0: Should I marry him or her? Should I accept that job offer or move to another state? When we're dealing with questions like these, we wonder, what is God's will on the matter? And how does he lead us? Today on Abounding Grace, Pastor Ed Taylor looks into this as we return to 1 Samuel. In chapter 9, we discover he'll often use the mundane, simple things to lead and guide us.
1: Open your Bibles to 1 Samuel chapter 9. That's where we are. We finished the chapter last time, but I want to backtrack to the first few verses and answer a question that often comes up in the lives of believers, a question that I'm sure you've asked many times, a question that comes up that grips our heart. We want to know. And here's the question. It's asked in a lot of different ways, but here's the question. How does God lead his people? Or another way we might ask that is, what is the will of God for me? What does it look like for God to lead a person? Because I hear people talk about, and this is how it's phrased many times, I hear about my Christian friends, friends that I know have a relationship with God, and they say that the Lord led me to do this, or the Lord is leading me. Or you may be encouraged from the scriptures. Oftentimes, the Bible talks about being led by a spirit. The children of God are led by the Spirit. What should I look for? What should I listen? How should I listen? How do I know when God is leading me? Maybe that's on your mind right now. Maybe that's what you're considering. How does God lead a person? Now, we're not going to cover, and nor can we cover, every avenue of how God leads. But in 1 Samuel chapter 9 here, we get insight that God often will use the mundane, the daily grind, if you will, the simple things. When you ask the question, why am I working here? To learn the will of God. Well, why am I living on this street? To learn the will of God for your life. Why am I unemployed? To learn the will of God for your life. Why am I facing such great tragedy? To learn the will of God for your life. Now, you have your Bibles open to 1 Samuel 9. Hold your places there. Turn over to Psalm 31. For a moment, and let's build a little bit on this topic. David would often cry out for the leading of God in his life. It was a very important part of his life. You read through the Psalms, he's constantly wanting to know the will of God for his life. And so he says in verse 1 of Psalm 31, "In you, O Lord, I put my trust. Let me never be ashamed. Deliver me in your righteousness. Bow down your ear to me. Deliver me speedily. Be my rock of refuge, a fortress and defense to save me. For you are my rock and my fortress. Therefore, for your name's sake, lead me and guide me." Sometimes when we think of being led by the Lord, we come up with these ideas. Like, sometimes we think that if we're really going to hear the will of God, then we need to get away like a monk, you know, and go into the caves or into a monastery. And that's where the voice of God is, in the silence. You know, getting away for quiet times with the Father is very commendable and important. Getting away out of the mundane of life, getting out of the busyness of life to seek the Lord is very good. And it is certainly a way the Lord can speak, but it's not the only way. And it's not really an accurate picture of how God speaks in the Bible. Other times we think God will speak to us as we flip through the Bible and come to a place, yeah, right there, that's it. Okay, let me see. This is the will of God. Oh, no, that's not, no. This is the will of God, and certainly God will speak and lead through his word. He'll use our normal daily devotions. He could even use, as you turn to his word, you don't know where to go, and you just open the Bible, and there's just an encouragement of God for you there. He certainly can use that and does. But there's no need to randomly flip through the pages of the scriptures, hoping God will stop our finger at just the right verse. Still others see God speaking and leading through the supernatural, the emotional, the hyper-expressive move of the Holy Spirit. You know, like, or supernatural things like a cloud. You know, I won't move until there is a cloud of fire by night. Okay, a pillar of fire by night, a cloud by day. That's when I'll move. A burning bush, that's when. I keep going to my backyard, Pastor, waiting for the bush to burn. It hasn't burned yet. Well, we do see those in the scriptures, and we do see God using them as tools, but they're not normal. Or in another way, they're not the normative way that God reveals himself. As we learned last time in our study in 1 Samuel, God will often use supernatural things in very natural ways. He'll lead us supernaturally using very natural things. We have these pictures and thoughts of how God really speaks. We think that God, more often than not, will use these hyper things and these extravagant things, when indeed, more often than not, God leads and speaks to his people while they're in the process of doing their daily routine, the mundane. He's the God of the mundane. And in case you didn't know what that word means, I had to look it up myself. I've used it many times, but I like to look words up just to say, I wonder if I'm using it correctly. And here's the definition: lacking excitement, dull, regular routine. Life can get that way at times. In our study through 1 Samuel, we've come to a major change in the book. We've come to a major shift. All the time prior to this section of 1 Samuel, the children of Israel, God was speaking to them and leading them through the judges, through God's appointed leaders, godly men and a woman leading the country. And they had these cycles. We've studied through Judges verse by verse. They've had these cycles of sin and repentance and idolatry, and they struggled. Even though they struggled, God continued to send them a judge. God continued to send them someone that would take care of them. God continued to send them someone that would deliver them. What a gracious and loving God we have, that God will continue to deliver. And they paid the price, and they had consequences. But then now we're coming to the point where they go, the children of Israel look around and they say, we don't want this anymore. We want a king. Everyone else has a king. We want a king. And God says, okay, you want a king? I'll give you a king. And as we looked at last time, the king we were introduced to, his name is Saul. And God is working behind the scenes. You're unable to see it yet. Saul wasn't able to see it. We read the Bible. We get to read the whole thing. We can read a life story in about an hour. But you've got to remember that the people in the scriptures were living this moment by moment. They were living it in real time. They couldn't see what was happening. They had no idea what was up ahead. And Saul here has no idea what God is going to do in his life. He has no idea. But he is a faithful man. In chapter 9, we're introduced to him. There was a man of Benjamin, verse 1, whose name was Kish, the son of Abiel, the son of Zeror, the son of Bechoroth, the son of Aphiah, a Benjamite, a mighty man of power. And he had a choice and handsome son, whose name was Saul. There was not a more handsome person than he among the children of Israel. From his shoulders upward, he was taller than any of the people. Now, it gets interesting with this man named Saul. The donkeys of Kish, Saul's father, were lost. And Kish said to his son Saul, please take one of the servants with you and arise and go and look for the donkeys. So he passed through the mountains of Ephraim and through the land of Shalisha, and they did not find them. Then they passed through the land of Shalem, and they were not there. Then he passed through the land of the Benjamites, but they did not find them. And when they had come to the land of Zuph, Saul called his servant who was with him, come, let us return, lest my father cease caring about the donkeys and become worried about us. His father sends out his son to look for donkeys. That's the next king. Where do you find the next king? He's looking for donkeys. That's where the next king is found. The whole scene of Saul connecting with Samuel and the anointing of this new king is one where a man, he's not a kid here, we saw that, he's not a child here. The whole scene of God arranging Samuel to meet Saul all surrounds some lost donkeys and the faithfulness of a son to obey his dad and to do what he was asked. God is leading a man through the mundane task of obeying his dad, honoring his father, leaving what he was doing to look for some donkeys. Imagine that. How about this the next time somebody asks you, how do I know the will of God? Go look for some donkeys. It's absurd, isn't it? How do I know the will of God? Go to work. What? Yeah, go back to work. How do I know the will of God? Wash the car. Change the diaper. Yeah, that is the will of God. Change the diaper. Sounds like we might need one changed right now. It's an interesting thing, isn't it? That God would so often lead us supernaturally in very normal, natural ways. This is very natural. He's doing what his dad asked him to do. And while he's doing what his dad asked him to do, he's going to find out that he's anointed king of Israel. God is working behind the scenes. How do I hear from the Lord? Stay faithful. Do what's in front of you. Be a man or woman of your word. Follow the scriptures. The Bible says to honor your father, then honor your father. It's often in the simple things that get skipped that we miss out on what God is trying to show us. Looking for something more. Let me read to you in 1 Corinthians chapter 4, verse 1. I'm reading from the New Living Translation. It says, "So look at Apollos and me as mere servants of Christ who have been put in charge of explaining God's secrets. Now a person who's put in charge as a manager must be faithful. What about me? Have I been faithful? Well, it matters very little what you or anyone else thinks. I don't even trust my own judgment on this point, but my conscience is clear. But that isn't what matters. It is the Lord himself who will examine me and decide. And out of faithfulness comes a great calling of God. And it's not uncommon. Many times when God wants to redirect a person's life, when he's ready to reveal a new direction, it's in the mundane. God so often works in these ways throughout the scriptures. Remember Moses? Do you remember Moses when he was called? When God got his attention? Where was he when the Lord spoke? Well, according to Exodus chapter 3, we often are focused on the burning bush. But really, in Exodus chapter 3, verse 1, it says, "Now Moses was tending the flock of Jethro, his father-in-law, the priest of Midian." That's when the Lord spoke to him, just taking care of the flock. Yeah, the burning bush gets all the attention, but we can't miss Moses taking care of his father-in-law's flocks. Just a daily life. Gideon, where was he? Well, according to Judges chapter 6, verse 11, it says, "Now the angel of the Lord came and sat under the terebinth tree, which was in Ophrah, which belonged to Joash the Abiezrite, while his son Gideon threshed wheat in the winepress in order to hide it from the Midianites." Gideon, what was he doing? He was threshing wheat, hiding in fear from the Midianites. Oh, remember David? According to 1 Samuel chapter 17, David occasionally went and returned from Saul to feed his father's sheep at Bethlehem. The faithfulness. His whole life changed delivering food to his brothers. Because the Bible says that the Philistines drew near and presented 40 days, morning and evening. But Jesse said to his son, "Take now for your brothers an ephah, this dried grain, and these 10 loaves, and run to your brothers at the camp. Carry these 10 cheeses to the captain of their 1,000. I didn't even think that this verse, we would be reading this verse in the middle of our fast. Dry grain, 10 loaves, cheeses, little Taco Bell. It wasn't on purpose. "Carry these 10 cheeses to the captain of their 1,000 and see now how your brothers fare and bring back the news of them. Now Saul and they won all the men of Israel in the valley of Elah." His whole life changed delivering food to his brothers. How about Jesus' disciples? How did they learn the will of God for their lives? Well, they were called to follow him while fishing, collecting taxes, whatever the job required, wherever they were, that's where they were called from. And when we read through the Bible, you'll find that some of the greatest work ever done through the people of God were done as they were doing their daily work faithfully. And God met them right there in that place and transformed their lives. So how does that speak to us today? How is God stirring us as a fellowship family in the days in which we live? I believe God is calling us to more faithfulness, a more steady faithfulness in our life. I believe God is calling us to enhance our witness for the gospel of Jesus by being faithful, godly men and women in what we're doing. And the model and the pattern of scriptures is often a place where God will give you the desires of his heart for you in your life. He will speak his will into your life as you're faithful. I mean, think about it. If you're unfaithful, if you and I are unfaithful, and we're in a position of whatever it might be, just kind of complaining or gossiping, upset about my life, upset at where I'm at, you know, whatever it might be, when we are unfaithful, not doing what we said we would do, it's very, very difficult to hear the will of God. You're going to be flipping through the pages going, what am I supposed to do? And you're going to hear from heaven, "Be faithful. Be faithful. I don't want to go look for the donkey." Be faithful. Those donkeys are important to your dad. Just go find them. I'm much better than donkeys. No, just do what you're asked to do. Simplicity. And it's in the simple, it's in the obedience of doing what you and I, what we're asked to do, that the Lord so often speaks. Well, if you're taking notes, let me give you a few things to consider. It's all by way of repetition, I'm sure, but it's good for us to be reminded. Number one, God speaks to us as we are daily doing what we need to do. God speaks to us. According to Genesis chapter 4, verse 27, it says, He said, Blessed be the Lord God of my master Abraham, who has not forsaken his mercy and his truth toward my master. But as for me, being on the way, the Lord led me to the house of my master's brethren. You recall, he was given an impossible task to find a wife. And yet, on the way, the Lord led him exactly where he needed to be. Secondly, God leads us not only in the doing of it, but in doing what is before us diligently. Diligently. That's what we see with Saul here in chapter 9, verse 4. He passed through the mountains. They passed through the land. He passed through the land of the Benjamites. I mean, he's diligently looking. He's not just, this isn't just lip service. He just needs to go out and, I used to do this growing up. I hated to brush my teeth as a kid. I just didn't want to do it. I mean, it'd take a couple minutes, but my parents would tell me, pretty much like you parents probably do, go in and brush your teeth. I would turn the water on, I'd play with the toothbrush, I'd wet it, I'd squeeze the toothpaste without opening it, just so if they went and checked on me, everything would look legit, and I'd stay in there as long as it would take for someone to brush their teeth, and then I'd go out and lie to my parents. Do you brush your teeth? Oh yeah, no problem, go check. What they should have done is says, come here, I'll check. But for some reason, I would spend all this energy, all this precious energy, and then even be deceitful. I'd do all these things to get out of something that was actually good for me. And it wouldn't be diligence. That was a pattern of my life until I got saved. A pattern of my life was a lack of diligence and find any way I could to get out of what was before me. That's not so with the Lord. The way of the Lord is to be diligent in what you're doing. Everything you do matters for the kingdom of God. Why? Because you are a citizen of the kingdom of God. And everything matters. So do what's before you diligently. As he comes to the end of the land of Zuph, he says, we've got to go back. He was diligently looking. He passed through and he passed through and he passed through. And for some time he was searching and looking over. This was no just one verse, 30 seconds. This was some time. He was very diligent. We know that time passed because they ran out of provisions. And he began to worry that his dad would be concerned. And the words in the verse 4 and 5 speak to us of everyday lives with ups and downs, lefts and rights, concerns and worries. They were looking for animals, but we don't read of any frustration or anger or anything like that. We just see Saul being faithful. And if he did have any of those things, he didn't express them to the people that were with him. And I believe one of the greatest tests in our spiritual lives is when God allows our agendas and our plans and our goals to be challenged with the mundane of everyday life. I mean, it looks like this. We've got great plans and great aspirations and great dreams, and we take the needed steps to do what we believe God wants us to do. And we see the timing of what God wants us to do to be far sooner than what God has in store. And so instead of attaining what God has so far in the future, he's left us, hey, I've got this great aspiration. I want to work in this capacity, and I want to be the CEO of a certain company. But instead, you're answering phones of complaining customers. I mean, you're sitting there with an MBA answering phones. Why? Because that's where you begin, and you answer phones. And you be the best phone answerer that you possibly can in Jesus' name. Not just for a promotion. Promotions neither come from the east or the west. God raises up one and he promotes one and puts down another. Your promotion and the things you're waiting for at work are going to come from the Lord. But really, as you're serving the Lord.
2: 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Well, maybe the timing of all of this couldn't be better, as you're wondering what the will of God is over a certain matter in your life. Why not give this a second listen? It's titled, The God of the Mundane. You can hear it again right now at AboundingGraceRadio.com. Well, Pastor Ed, I'm sure you get this question on Calvary Live or asked to you in person quite a bit. What is God's will for my life? We learned today he very often uses the mundane, simple things to lead us. So do you think we sometimes miss what he's doing in our lives because we're looking for something like a neon sign flashing in the sky?
3: Yeah, Larry, God often does use the regular things in everyday life to lead us and guide us. It's important that we not get caught up in the worry and anxiety of not really wanting or liking where we are right now. That's often the trigger. The trigger is that sense where, what is God's will for my life? Because I really don't like what's happening right now. Be careful, because God's will for our lives is living out our life unto him day by day. Learning how to trust him. Learning how to know him through his word. And he reveals his will to us in simple ways. One way is he uses open and closed doors. Often that is a clear way of saying God says no when he closes a door. And then he says yes when a door seems open. And then we just walk by faith. You know, one of the things with open doors that many people get frustrated is they go through the open door and then bam, it's a closed door right after. You go, wait a minute, I thought it was an open door. It was. But here's the thing. Please listen. We have to surrender our wills and our lives and our thoughts and our agendas to him. Would you consider memorizing this week Proverbs chapter 3, verses 5 and 6? The Bible says, trust in the Lord with all your heart and lean not on your own understanding. Acknowledge him in all your ways and he'll direct your paths. It's one of the first verses I ever memorized as a believer, and I didn't even know how important it would be in my life. Because he'll direct my paths, but I trust him, and I lean into him, and I acknowledge him, and I follow him.
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4: Features to its Facebook and Instagram platforms, ending a federal trial in Oakland, California, over a lawsuit filed by 29 states over teen social media addiction. 47 states have filed claims. Meta was sued in 2023, states claiming it contributed to the youth mental health crisis by deliberately designing features that get children addicted to its platforms while hiding those features from the public, and that it was routinely collecting data on children under 13 without parents' consent. I'm Donna Water.
5: On Wall Street, the Dow down by 113 points, the NASDAQ dropped 21, the S&P lower by 1. 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
7: Got rain showers in the drive, causing some slowing along I-25, traveling through the tech center. And no trouble, though, from C-470 up into downtown. Still going to take you about 40 minutes. Southbound I-25, that same drive at about 30 minutes. A little busy on 270, some slowing on I-70, westbound 6th Avenue. Big problem with the crash and restrictions southbound Wadsworth at Ken Carroll. With traffic, I'm Susan Thielen.
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9: Denver metro area in Front Range is going to be on the western edge of a severe weather threat through this afternoon and evening. We'll be looking at scattered strong to possibly some severe thunderstorms capable of very heavy rain, 60-plus mile-per-hour wind gusts, and also, unfortunately, a large hail threat of golf ball plus or bigger. Biggest threat is severe weather here east. Temperatures today, pleasant mid-80s, lows near 60, low to mid-90s for highs Thursday into Friday. The atmosphere drying up and heating up some. We'll see just isolated thunderstorms tomorrow and Friday with lows in the low to mid 60s. I'm meteorologist Mark Huer.
10: Current temperature
11: 80 degrees.
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14: Hey, you know, the Bible says it's more blessed to give than to receive. And unless you try that, you won't know it's true. It is a wonderful blessing to give, and God enables you to do that. You should do it with all your heart and find the joy in it that is there for you to know. We're talking about using your resources in a godly way. As we learn from the book of Proverbs, these principles of wealth and prosperity. And if you don't have a copy of the study guide for this series, this is one of the benefits of getting the study guide, because it has all this information written out and organized for you, and you don't have to worry about missing it, because we move so fast through some of this material. And lesson number 9 in the study guide is Proverbs about prosperity. The front page is the outline. The next 2 or 3 pages is a summary of the lesson. And then there are 3 or 4.

0: 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If you've never gotten a study guide from Turning Point, you'll be amazed to see how easily they are used for small group studies because they just take you to the Bible. It's not about how you feel about something. It's about what God says about it, and you get a chance to organize your thoughts as a group around the truth of God's Word. These study guides are wonderful for small groups, and I encourage you to go to our website, find out more about it, and take advantage of the work that we've done to help you as you facilitate your study and lead your people in the Word of God. Here now is part two of Power Up Your Wealth, Proverbs About Prosperity.
1: So far, nothing's been too convicting, right? But hang on. All right. Number two, the book of Proverbs tells us how to govern our money. And I just want to say one thing here, because there's just one principle here that's really important for us to get a hold of, and we'll come back to it at the end of the message. And that is, when we get our money, are not to put our trust in it. Proverbs 11:28 says, "He who trusts in his riches will fall, but the righteous will flourish like foliage." You see, there's not anything wrong with getting riches. There's an awful lot wrong with putting your trust in them. If you begin to trust your riches, you will start to distrust God. And one of the reasons that we have so much in the Word of God warning us against greed is because God loves us so much, He does not want anything to come between Himself and us. And when prosperity becomes our hope and our trust, when our almighty bank book becomes our source of strength, then we have pushed God aside and we've moved Him out of the center place of our life. And when we begin to trust in riches that God has provided for us instead of the one who provided them, we are in deep trouble. The old adage is, don't trust the gift, trust the giver. Amen? Trust the one who provided it for you. Now, the majority of the Proverbs that have to do with wealth and riches and prosperity have to do with how we give it away. It's an interesting thing. And so I want to talk with you thirdly about Proverbs about how we give away our money. You say, once you get it, why would you want to talk about giving it away? Because the only way you can ever keep it is to give it away. The only way you can ever get anything that's worthy in your life is to give away what you already have. If God has given you friends, you yourself must give that friendship away. Whatever you have in your life, you have to give it away so that it can come back to enrich you even more. And the book of Proverbs tells us many, many things about how we're to handle the money God gives us and how we're to discharge it. If we are collecting and hoarding in a miserly way, counting all that we have, instead of being aware of the fact that God has given us this stewardship, then we'll never be happy no matter how much we have. In fact, I've learned in my life one of the best ways to guard against greed is to give something away that you really don't want to give away down in your heart. You give it away sacrificially and God blesses you for it. Now watch what the Bible says about the purpose of giving. Why do we give? Why do we give away what we have? We do it, first of all, to honor Almighty God. Proverbs 3:9 says, "Honor the Lord with your possessions and with the first fruit of all your increase." Now, once again, I want you to follow me as I read an extended passage from the book of Deuteronomy, because I want you to see that this is a truth that goes way back to the very beginning, that God wants us to honor Him with what we have. You say, how do you do that? You make it available for God's use. You bring it to Him. You give it back to Him. Turn back in your Bibles now, Deuteronomy chapter 26. And while this is an Old Testament offering law, the principle here is so very clear, and it's an incredible passage of Scripture, just like the other one in Deuteronomy chapter 28. And the reason I love to read to you from Deuteronomy is because most of you don't normally turn there to read in your own reading every day. It's kind of like second on your list next to Leviticus. How many of you know that when the Lord was tempted in the wilderness by the enemy, and He said, "It is written," remember that? Satan came and tempted Him, and the Lord said, "It is written." Do you know what He quoted when He said, "It is written"? All of the quotations are from the book of Deuteronomy. So if the Lord Jesus thought Deuteronomy is pretty good, we should think it's pretty good too, shouldn't we? Now, let me just read to you Deuteronomy chapter 26. And remember, what we're talking about here is that one of the reasons we give is to honor God. Listen to this. And it shall be when you come into the land which the Lord your God is giving you as an inheritance, and you possess it and dwell in it, that you shall take some of the first of all the produce of the ground which you shall bring from your land that the Lord your God is giving you, and put it in a basket, and go to the place where the Lord your God chooses to make his name abide. And you shall go to the one who is priest in those days and say to him, I declare today to the Lord your God that I have come to the country which the Lord swore to our fathers to give us. Then the priest shall take the basket out of your hand and set it down before the altar of your God. And you shall answer and say before the Lord your God, my father was a Syrian about to perish, and he went down to Egypt, and he dwelt there, few in number, and there he became a nation, great, mighty, and populous. But the Egyptians mistreated us, afflicted us, laid hard bondage on us. Then we cried out to the Lord God of our fathers, and the Lord heard our voice and looked on our affliction and our labor and our oppression. So the Lord brought us out of Egypt with a mighty hand and with an outstretched arm, with great terror and with signs and wonders. And he brought us to this place, and he has given us this land, a land flowing with milk and honey. And now behold, I have brought the first fruits of the land which you, O Lord God, have given me. Then you shall set it before the Lord your God and worship before the Lord your God, and you shall rejoice in every good thing which the Lord your God has given to you and to your house, you and the Levite and the stranger who is among you. And when you have finished laying aside all the tithe of your increase of the third year and the year of tithing, and have given it to the Levite and the stranger and the fatherless and the widow so that they may eat within your gates and be filled, then you shall say before the Lord your God, I have removed the holy tithe from my house and have given them to the Levite and the stranger and the fatherless and the widow according to all your commandments which you have commanded me. I have not transgressed your commandments, nor have I forgotten them. And look down at the last verse. Look down from your holy habitation from heaven and bless your people Israel and the land which you have given us, just as you swore to your fathers, a land flowing with milk and honey. What is this all about? Here's an Israelite who realizes where he was, what happened to him, where he ended up in Egypt, and how God brought him out of Egypt and gave him the good land. And now he's in the good land, and he's enjoying the blessing of Almighty God, which came as a gift from God. And he takes the first of that produce that comes out of that good land, and he puts it in a basket, and he brings it to the Lord, and he lays it before the altar, and he says, Lord, this is my way of honoring you for what you have done for me. Now, some of you say, well, I didn't grow up in Syria and I haven't been in Egypt. But tell you what, we all came out of Egypt, didn't we? Because Egypt in the Old Testament is a symbol of sin. We've come out of Egypt. We've been saved out of the darkness. And God has given us a good life in Jesus Christ our Lord. And if the Old Testament people could bring, in honoring the Lord, a basket and set it before the Lord and his altar, men and women, we as God's people in this generation ought to be bringing three or four baskets to set before the Lord. Amen? That's what God has done for us. We ought to be blessing God and honoring God. That's the reason we give, to honor the Lord. Not because some preacher told you to, not because it's something the church needs, but because of what God has done. That's the first reason. But if you keep reading in the book of Proverbs, you'll discover that we not only give to honor the Lord, we give to help others. In the Old Testament, the people were taught to care for those who were in need. Proverbs 28:27 says, he who gives to the poor will not lack, but he who hides his eyes will have many curses. Proverbs 22:9 says, he who has a generous eye will be blessed, for he gives of his bread to the poor. When we give to the ministries of the church, we're giving to missions and to children and to the outreach and give to those who are in need. We're always to be generous as God's people. When he blesses us, it's so that we can be a blessing to others. I cannot find any place in the Word of God where it says God blesses people primarily so that they can hoard their riches. God blesses us to be a blessing. And the more he blesses you and the more you're a blessing to someone else, the more he will bless you. The more he sees that you are willing to follow his mandates and do with what he's entrusted to you, the more he will entrust to you. Because the whole purpose behind God's blessing is so that we can pass that blessing on to others. When God gives us a great inheritance, there's a tremendous amount of pressure to come before Almighty God and say, Lord God, this is a tremendous responsibility. What now do you want me to do as a channel of your grace with this which you've entrusted to my care? God gives us so that we might give. But the book of Proverbs also reminds us that when we follow this pattern, and this is not meant to be a stewardship sermon, although it may sound like it, when we follow this pattern, we get in on God's provisions. Because the same passages that tell us what we're supposed to do in channeling that which God has entrusted to us remind us that that is the sure key to blessing. Now, I know that sometimes we're a little bashful about talking about giving and God responding, because there's so much nonsense in the world today in this get rich stuff that you hear on television and some preachers who talk about how, you know, you sow a seed so God can give you back all that you need, and it's all based on greed. There is no such teaching in the Word of God about wealth based on greed. The Word of God teaches that we're to give to honor the Lord, but then it promises us that in doing so, we will have our needs met too. And just because some people use that in the wrong way, we shouldn't let it rob us of the great truth that when we give, God is always faithful to us in supplying our needs. Now, the book of Proverbs teaches that. Proverbs teaches us in Proverbs 3, 9, and 10, that when we honor the Lord with our possessions and the first fruits of all of our increase, our barns will be filled with plenty and our vats will overflow with new wine. That's the book of Proverbs. And here's a little more metaphorical approach to it from Proverbs 11, 24. Listen to this. There is one who scatters and increases more, and there is one who withholds more than is right, and it leads to poverty. Did you get that? The proverb says there's someone who takes what he has and he gives it away and he has more. And there's someone else who takes what he has and hoards it and he becomes poor. The principles of the economy of God almost stand on the head of the things which we've learned in our own personal economy. That you keep what you have. The Bible says that when you scatter it, it increases. Listen again to the book of Proverbs. Proverbs 13:7. There is one who makes himself rich, yet has nothing. And there is one who makes himself poor and has great riches. You say, that's double talk. That doesn't make any sense. Oh, yes, it makes a lot of sense in the economy of God. That when you take what God gives you and you give it away, you open the door for God to give back to you more than you could ever have given. We have talked about this often when we teach stewardship, that when you have an open hand, that means God can take from your hand whatever he wants. But he can also put back into your hand whatever he wants. When you take what God has given you and you close your hand around it, you may be able to hold on to what you have, but God can't get anything else in there, you see? And all you have is what you have, and you become poor in relationship to those who scatter what they have in the manner of giving. Luke 6:38 says, "Give and it shall be given to you. Good measure, pressed down, shaken together, running over, will be put into your bosom. For with the same measure that you use, it will be measured back to you." Now that's in the Word of God. I didn't say that. And that is not some prosperity gospel teacher saying that. That's the Lord Jesus. If you have a red letter edition of the Bible, that's in red. Jesus said that. Jesus said, "Give and it shall be given to you." He has promised that he will bless us when we take that which he's entrusted to us and we make it available to the kingdom's work for whatever he chooses. And the New Testament says that when we do it sparingly, we get a sparing result. And when we do it with abundance and bountifully, we get a bountiful result. So God teaches us that he wants to supply our needs. In Philippians chapter 4, verse 19, which is connected to a passage on giving, says, "My God shall supply all your need according to his riches in glory by Christ Jesus." Listen carefully. It doesn't say, "My God shall supply all your greed." It says, "My God shall supply all your need." I've never met anyone who faithfully took the principles of God with regard to the giving of our monies and followed them and came back and said, "That was the worst decision I ever made. God has totally forgotten me. My life is impoverished." But I have met hundreds of people who've said, "That was the most important decision I made apart from my salvation, to put God first in finances and in my life." I ran across a bit of poetry reminding us of the provision of God, and it struck a chord in my heart. Listen carefully. "Though troubles assail and dangers affright, Though friends shall all fail and foes all unite, yet one thing secures us, whatever betide, the Scripture assures us, the Lord will provide. When I come to that phrase in the rest of these, you say that word with me, will you? The birds without barn or storehouse are fed. From them let us learn to trust for our bread. His saints what is fitting shall not be denied, so long as it's written, the Lord will provide. We may, like the ships, by tempest be tossed on perilous deeps, but cannot be lost. Though Satan enrages the wind and the tide, the promise engages, the Lord will provide. His call we obey, like Abram of old, not knowing our way, but faith makes us bold. And though we are strangers, we have a good guide, and trust in all dangers, the Lord will provide. When Satan appears to stop up our path and fills us with fears, we triumph by faith. He cannot take from us, though oft he has tried, this heart-cheering promise, the Lord will provide. He tells us we're weak, our hope is in vain, the good that we seek we will never obtain. But when such suggestions our spirits have plied, this answers all questions, the Lord will provide. No strength of our own or goodness we claim, yet since we have known the Savior's great name, in this our strong tower for safety we hide. The Lord is our power, the Lord will provide. When life sinks apace and death is in view, this word of his grace shall comfort us through. No fearing or doubting, with Christ on our side, we hope to die shouting, the Lord will provide. How many of you know the Lord will provide? Amen? And when you read the Word of God, whether it's in the book of Proverbs or in the book of Deuteronomy or in the book of 1 Corinthians or any of the books of the Bible, sooner or later you get to this principle. And it's not something you make up. It's something you find there. And it's a wonderful principle that you should never lose sight of. Now, let me tell you what maybe the most important verses in Proverbs about wealth are and where they are and how you should use these. Somebody say, well, you know, Pastor, I don't know. What should I do now? Should I try to do better? Absolutely. Should you work hard? Sure. Should you try to move forward? Yes. But here's a prayer for you to pray. It's Proverbs chapter 30, verses 7 through 9. Two things I request of you, deprive me not before I die. Remove falsehood and lies far from me. Give me neither poverty nor riches. Feed me with the food allotted to me, lest I be full and deny you and say, who is the Lord? Or lest I be poor and steal and profane the name of my God. Here's a prayer, isn't it? Lord, give me enough so that I have enough. Don't give me so much that I forget where it came from. You know, everybody has a capacity. Isn't that true? Some people have a capacity for great stewardship. And if God has given you the capacity, you are to be honored, and you have a great responsibility, and God has put that responsibility in your hands. Discharge it with joy. Some people don't have a great capacity. Some know in your own heart, if God should trust me with a great deal of money, I'm not sure I would be faithful with it as I am with what I have now. You should never pray for more than you can be faithful for. And God is always faithful. And you know what he likes to do? He likes to grow up his stewards. The Bible says if we're faithful over a few things, he will make us ruler over many. So as we prove our stewardship at one level, we can graduate to the next. Now I want to quit this discussion with a story. By Eugene Peterson in Run with the Horses, he writes about seeing a family of birds teaching the young to fly. Three young swallows were perched on a dead branch that stretched out over a lake. And the one adult swallow got alongside the chicks and started shoving them out toward the end of the branch. Pushing, pushing, pushing. And at the end, one of the birds fell off. Somewhere between the branch and the water, 4 feet below, the wings started working and the fledgling was off on his own. And then the second one was at the end of the branch. And the third was not to be bullied. At the last possible moment, his grip on the branch loosened just enough so that he swung downward, then tightened again, bulldog tenacious. And the parent bird was without any sentiment. He pecked at the desperately clinging talons until it was more painful for the poor chick to hang on than risk the insecurities of flying. The grip was released and the inexperienced wings began pumping, and the mature swallow knew what the chick did not, that it would fly, that there was no danger in making it do what it was perfectly designed to do. Birds have feet and birds can walk. Birds have talons and they can grasp a branch securely. They can walk and they can cling, but flying is their characteristic action. And not until they fly are they living at their best, gracefully and beautifully. And giving is what we do best. It is the air into which we were born. It is the action that was designed into us before our very birth. Some of us try desperately to hold on to ourselves, to live for ourselves, and we look so bedraggled and pathetic doing it, hanging on to the dead branch of a bank account for dear life, afraid to risk ourselves on the untried wings of giving. We don't think we can live generously because we've never tried. But the sooner we start, the better, for we are going to have to give up our lives finally, and the longer we wait, the less time we have for the soaring and the swooping life of grace. And I tell you that when a person knows what it's like to be at the end of the branch and let go, and into the gracious arms of the Lord who helps us and supports us and provides for us because we've learned how to give, even beyond that which makes sense to us, then we've really learned what life is all about. How many of you know that the great gift was God giving His gift to us? How do we know how to give? For God so loved the world that He gave His only begotten Son. And because He has shown us. Now let me ask you a question. Was that an easy gift? No, it was the most costly gift He could have given. Was it sacrificial? Absolutely. Was there anything that He left ungiven when He gave His Son? No, He gave us it all. And He is our standard. Because He has given to us, we have been enriched. Now what shall we do? Let us prove in our own stewardship that we have learned God's basic lesson. That whatever you give, God multiplies it back to you in ways you cannot even imagine. And the book of Proverbs teaches this wonderful lesson.
0: And I want to tell you something. I am a testimony to that fact. I learned this lesson early on in my Christian life and began to practice it, and have been doing so every time, ever since we got married. We've never walked away from that. We've asked God to help us grow in our ability to do it. And we are testimonies to the fact that God never allows His children to outgive Him. He is always ahead of us, making a way and showing us the joy of being gracious and generous in that which He's entrusted to us. By the way, friends, we don't own any of this. We're just stewards. We manage this for the Lord. And when He sees we're good managers, He gives us more to manage. And that's just the way it works. And I hope you've discovered that. When we get together next time, we're going to talk about powering up your future. Proverbs for planning. Another interesting subject in the book of Proverbs. We hope you'll join us next time right here on this good station. I'm David Jeremiah. Thanks for listening.
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8: With SRN News, I'm Keith Peters in Washington. Three U.S. Secret Service officials have been placed on administrative leave pending the outcome of an investigation by the agency's Professional Standards Office. The three were operating in non-law enforcement capacities and were being investigated for potential misconduct, that according to the agency's Public Information Office. Meta has agreed to pay up to $18 billion and add stronger child safety measures to its Facebook and Instagram platforms as part of a landmark legal settlement. The deal announced Wednesday ends a trial over teen social media addiction and settles claims with 48 states and some U.S. territories. On Wall Street, the Dow down by 113 points, the NASDAQ dropped 21, the S&P 500 lower by 1, oil near $82 a barrel. More details at SRNnews.com.
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9: Still a lot of heavy rain around the metro area right now, so expect slower speeds on the highways, especially I-70 in both directions right around Colorado Boulevard. Some really slow speeds there. 225 northbound between I-25 and Tamarack Parkway. There's a crash off the right shoulder. And in the southwest portion of the city, southbound Wadsworth is closed at Ken Carl due to an accident, but the cars are in the process of being removed. With traffic, I'm Jeffrey Dallet.
7: Denver weather.
10: Your Denver area forecast tonight, we're going to get some evening clouds and perhaps a few evening thunderstorms to rumble through, then clearing after midnight. Lows in the upper 50s. Highs for you Thursday, going to be warming to the upper 80s, low 90s. We'll still have daytime sunshine and continue with the trend of a few late afternoon and evening thunderstorms through the end of the work week. Coverage, though, should be isolated. Lows Thursday night in the lower 60s, with highs warming back to the lower and mid 90s for Friday and Saturday. Weekend lows in the mid 60s. I'm meteorologist Don Watson.
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15: You ever notice your flesh still rises up? You ever notice that there's a restraining power of the Holy Spirit? I think that's why I coach flag football for fourth and fifth graders. Because when I'm on the sideline and I see things, I know how I would have responded 20 years ago. And it would not have been pretty. Like even yesterday, at some of the worst things I've ever seen in a fourth and fifth grade game, I found myself, because of the restraining power of the Holy Spirit, reminding myself that I was a pastor, reminding myself I was a Christian. You know, don't say anything. Just be kind. And I was. But very unhappy on the inside. Right? That's the restraining power of the Spirit. I was texting my dad. I said, Dad, here's what happened. Here's what I thought. He was like, good thing you didn't do that. That's the restraining power of the Spirit, because there's always this pull to go back to our flesh in the patterns that we once knew, that we knew so well, because they worked for us. They got things done for us. They work in the world. They just don't work as well in the kingdom. Amen? That's why we're called to live for Him. That's why we're called to live like obedient children. And here's the promise. It's not even you doing good stuff for God. I mean, here's what obedience is. When you became a Christian through the Holy Spirit, Jesus Christ came to dwell in and through you. So here's what obedience looks like. It's Jesus saying, will you let me live the fullness of my life in and through you? I'm not asking you to change. I'm just wondering if you'll let me work my life through you. It's me doing the work. It's not you correcting your faults. Jesus is asking for you to be surrendered to Him in such a way where He's able to pour Himself out where you used to pour yourself out. Do you see the difference? And as obedient children, we don't want to live in the former patterns that we had. I mean, Ephesians 2 tells us what those patterns look like. Ephesians 2, 1 to 3 says, and you were dead in your trespasses and sins, in which you formerly walked according to the course of this world, that's imbibing on the world, and according to the prince of the power of the air, which means that you are under the thumb of the devil, of the spirit that is now working in the sons of disobedience. He says this, among them we too all formerly lived in the lust of our flesh, indulging the desires of the flesh and of the mind, and were by nature children of wrath, even as the rest. I mean, it's just giving an objective statement. That's what you were, but you're not that anymore, because God, being rich in mercy, saved us. That even when we were dead in our sins, He saved us. It's by grace we have been saved. Now listen to this. He says, because of this, verse 15, but like the Holy One who called you, be holy yourselves also. And how much of your behavior, what's your Bible say? All of your behavior, right? In everything. Because it is written, you shall be holy, for I am holy. Jesus in the Sermon on the Mount said, be perfect, therefore, as your heavenly Father is perfect. Be holy, because I'm holy. In other words, because Christ is in you, He wants to live His character in and through you. He wants you to have moral excellence and virtue in what you do, so Christ can be glorified in and through your life in such a way. Now, let's talk about holiness for a second. Because holiness is often not talked about in church. The Bible already says that you are holy because you're in Christ, but then how do you live out your holiness? It's like this. Holiness and sin do not coexist. They don't work together. In other words, when you have sin in your life, it's why the Bible tells us to confess our sin. Because when we confess our sin, God is faithful and just to forgive our sin and cleanse us from all unrighteousness. But some of us, from time to time, pastor included, when we're aware of sin, we don't confess sin. We have different ways of dealing with sin that keep us from living out the holiness that God requires. And as I was preparing this message, and as I was preparing for the men on Thursday, I realized, man, Jeff, you're quite an expert on how to do this stuff with sin. But I want to tell you about six different ways that are wrong ways to deal with your sin. Because they affect each and every one of us. Maybe not all of these are going on at the same time, but we tend to be experts in this. And the first way is this. We hide our sin. We hide our sin. The sin is there, but I hide it in such a way that you don't realize the severity of my sin. In other words, we may go out to dinner and you see me have a couple of drinks. What you don't see is I go home and get drunk every night. You may see that from time to time I talk about someone who's not my spouse, but what you don't see is deep down that I have a lusting issue in my heart, and that's really consuming to me. You may see from time to time I'm a little bit harsh with my wife and kids, but what you don't see is the severity of how brutal I am to them all the time. I hide it. I can make myself look good enough for you so that you are aware that I have sin. You just don't know the severity of my sin. I hide it. I don't want you, God, or anybody else to see it. Let me tell you something. Can you hide your sin from God? Let me just tell you something. He knows every sin you've sinned, and He knows how severe it is and how desperate you are. We hide it. Second is this. We gloss it over. We gloss over sin. When sin happens, we say it's not that big of a deal. As a matter of fact, when we come to church on Sunday, we're like, Pastor, just tell me how to live a good life. Give me a leadership talk. Quit talking about sin. It's not that big of a deal. You know what? I'm just glossing it over. Yes, I did that. Probably wasn't the best. That kind of thing. That's glossing over our sin. Then we get to this third one. We excuse it. This isn't just like, yeah, I sinned and I'm glossing over. This is when we give excuses for it. This is because we are so objectively ruthless with everybody except ourselves when it comes to our sin. If somebody else sinned the way that you were sinning, or they sinned that way against you, it would tick you off or hurt you or make you mad. But when it's you that does it, it's not that big of a deal. You don't understand the parents that I had when I grew up. You don't understand the coach that I had when I was in high school. You don't understand my circumstances and what I've had to overcome. I mean, I'm telling you, yes, I sin, but let me tell you why. Because for me, it's okay. You know, I realize that people that are under the age of 25 should be virgins until they get married. But guess what? I'm 55 years old, and so that really doesn't apply to me. And we can live together because, you know what? God's standards can't really apply to somebody my age. No. That's when we make excuses for our sin. Yeah, my wife says that I yell at her a lot. I'm not really yelling. I'm just correcting because she needs to hear that. I mean, we excuse it. How about this one? We coddle it. There are certain sins some people just enjoy. And then they coddle it and they kind of pet it. And they're like, I know this is wrong, but it's not really hurting anybody but me. It's not really affecting anybody but me. My wife doesn't even know about it. My friends don't even know about it. I mean, this is a private sin. This is just something, it's kind of always been there. I've even prayed about it and it hasn't gone away. So it's just more enjoyable just to know that it's there rather than to really deal with it. Numbers 32:23 says you can be sure of this. Let me tell you something. Your sin will find you out. It will find you out. You can coddle it for a while. It's coming out. The more you try to push it down, the more it's going to come up and the more public it's going to be when it does. How about this? We cover our sin. This is where we intentionally try to hide it so that no one else sees it. This goes beyond hiding it. This means I'm going to live in such a phony and fake way that you will actually think there is no sin in my life. Isn't it interesting at the Last Supper, when Jesus says, one of you will betray me, nobody looks at Judas Iscariot and says, yeah, it's him. How come they didn't know? Because he covered it up so well. He didn't even have a relationship with Christ. Jesus said, one of you is a devil. Here they were with the devil for 3 years and they didn't even know it. Why? Because you can get really good at being religious. Listen here, church. Some of you aren't even saved that come to Brave Church, but because you're so religious, you hide everything and you think just by singing songs, repeating scripture, and doing things that that's enough. No, you've covered up all your sin. And for some of you, you do a good job, even though you are saved, at covering up your sin, which is this. Oh, Jesus is so important to me. Oh, the church is so important to me. But deep down in your heart, you know that's about 10th, 11th, or 13th place in your life. But you can make everybody else think that church is really important for you. We cover it. The final one we do is this, we bury it. We bury it. That's what Achan did in Joshua chapter 7. When God told him not to take the spoils of war, what did Achan do? He went and buried the treasure he wasn't supposed to take in his tent, thinking, if I bury it, nobody will ever know. Here's the deal. You can't bury your sin. You can be sure that your sin will find you out. Here's the truth from God's word. Let me tell you. If you confess your sins, God's faithful and just to forgive your sins and cleanse you from all unrighteousness. God will forgive you no matter what. You can come to the cross as a non-believer, he'll forgive all your sins. You can come to the cross as a believer, he will forgive all your sins. Here's the truth. If you don't, God loves you enough as a Christian, he'll expose it. I've watched people try to hide it, coddle it, do it. It always comes out. And some of you are here today saying, move on to the next point because I'm so uncomfortable. I hate this part of the message because there's no way I could say this because God might forgive me, but my spouse won't. And God might forgive me, but my pastor won't. And God might... Here's the truth. If you're truly repentant, you won't care who forgives you other than Jesus. As long as you have a clean conscience with him, nothing else matters. And it's not just about getting rid of some of the sin. I mean, that would be like going to a doctor and him saying, hey, I know you have terminal cancer. I was able to get some of it out. That's not good news. I want all of it out. Sin kills. Sin is the very thing that keeps you from being the fullness of who you are. It's the very way that the enemy lies to the believer saying, now I got you. Because if you're sinning on an ongoing basis, you've given the devil an opportunity or a foothold to keep you from becoming everything that you need to be. You live without hope and you can't live holy. But here's how you live holy. Not by changing efforts, not by working harder, not by leaving from this place and saying, I'm never going to do that from this moment on. You can't change yourself. It's repenting and forsaking forsaking your sin. In the Old Testament, it says it like this. In the book of Proverbs 28:13, it should be a verse that I have memorized. It should be one that I do memorize. It says, he who conceals his transgressions will not prosper, but he who confesses and forsakes them will find compassion, mercy. As I was studying that this week, confess and forsake means this. Confess means you throw it down, and forsake means that you run away from it. See, if you don't, sin is like dynamite. And there's a fuse on the end of the dynamite. You just don't know how long the fuse is. And when you're sinning, you've lit it. Confession squelches the flame. If you don't confess, the wick continues to burn, and you don't know how long the wick is, but I'm promising you this, at some point in time, it will blow up. And it will blow up at a time that you don't want and in a way that you don't want. And here's the invitation from the cross of Jesus. I came to pay for all of that. You don't need to live in any of that anymore. You are redeemed. You are holy. And if you're a non-believer, you can confess me as your personal Lord and Savior. And if you are a believer, even if you're in sin that's deep and severe, I'm willing to forgive you all over again. That's who I am. That is the good news of the gospel of Jesus Christ. Amen? You can be completely forgiven. You can walk out of this place completely holy, not because of what you've done, but because of what Christ has done for you. Amen? We're called to respond that way. We're called to respond in hope and holiness. We're also called to respond to the gospel in this way, with reverence and responsibility. With reverence and responsibility. He says this, if you address as Father the one who impartially judges according to each one's work, conduct yourself in fear during your time of stay on earth. He's already talked about the fact that we are aliens or strangers here, that our time on earth is short. Here's what he's saying. If you call God your Father, meaning if you have a relationship with Jesus Christ and God's your Father, here's what you should know. He judges everyone's work impartially. It's why Paul says in Romans 2:6 that God will judge each one of you according to your deeds. How you live, what you do. Yes, you can be saved to the full. That's all because of what Jesus did. But we're supposed to live in a stewardship or responsibility before Almighty God that He sees everything and that He put us here so that we live for Him. Now, you know, you've heard me rant a little bit before about this. Like when we as Christians, how we have flowery language that we like to talk about things when things aren't going to go well. Like when we spend $4 million for a crusade in the city and hardly anybody's going to show up and it's not getting traction. We'll say something like this. You know, if even one person gets saved, it's worth it. Really, it's, you know, not. I mean, I'd rather take the $4 million and lead somebody to Christ myself. But here's the point. The person who gets saved, is their life worth more than $4 million? Yes, it is. It's as if God put a $1 billion investment on that person that He saved to get work done. Because here's the truth of the gospel. No matter who you are, no matter what you do, God put you on this earth to make disciples. It doesn't so much matter what your vocation is. If you can do your vocation in such a way where you're multiplying disciples, then you're in the right field. If you say, Jeff, doing what I do, there's no way I could make disciples. Here's what I would tell you. Then God didn't call you there. If you can't make disciples where you're at, you're in the wrong place. But in most places, we can make disciples. That's what we're called to do. And why are we called to do that? Because you're going to give an account for the $1 billion worth of investment that God put in your life that He stewarded in you for His glory. Why did God give you all the talents He gave you? Ever wonder that? He gave it to you for this reason, so that you could glorify Him by making more disciples. That's why He gave you all your talent. That's why it doesn't mean quit your job, go to seminary, and become a pastor. It's not what it means. It means right where you are, understand this. Everything you have, God is counting on you to be able to pour His life through you so that other people can see what Jesus looks like in you. Right? That's what it means. That's what your life's about. And if you really believe God's word that that's true, then you should live with reverence and respect for the Lord Jesus Christ, because He's going to present you before the Father, and the Father will judge your works. And here's how He's going to judge it. Impartially. And it doesn't matter title. When I get to heaven, it doesn't matter pastor. No pastors in heaven. It doesn't matter church leader. No church leaders in heaven. There's Jesus Christ and Him only. And how am I living for Him? Right? So that's why He says, be good stewards of everything that He's given you. See, this fallacy in North America is this. We say stuff like this. I'm saved. God loves me. Therefore, how I live doesn't matter. It's a fallacy. God saved you because He loves you, And because he loves you, it should require a response where you respond to him by making disciples. You have a responsibility to God. And why? Because he says in verse 18, here's how you were redeemed. Now think about how important this was to the Father. Knowing that you were not redeemed with perishable things like silver or gold from your futile way of life, inherited from your forefathers. Can I just pause there a second? This just hit me. Some of you need to understand this. Some of the sins that you have in your life, whether you realize it or not, you're only sinning the same sins that your mom and dad sinned. And you're only sinning the same sins that your grandparents sinned. They've been there. Even if you never knew that was the sin of your parents, if you're sinning it, chances are your mom, your dad, your grandpa, your grandma, somebody in your line has sinned those sins. They've been handed down to you. Okay? Just so you know, free of charge. But here's how you were redeemed. With the precious blood as of a lamb, unblemished and spotless, the blood of Christ. How were you redeemed? God didn't redeem you with silver and gold. He didn't just buy you back with money. He gave his only begotten son to be slaughtered for you. Do you think he cares about that? Do you think he cares about that? I was watching a movie trailer the other day with my family in a movie that we were going to see. It's about a movie coming out. Don't know anything. I'm not endorsing. I'm just telling you. It's based on a true story about a son who falls through the ice and dies. And the mother is praying that her son will live. And he's been dead for a period of time. And turns out he gets his life back in his lungs and he continues to live. And I'm choked up watching this thing. I look over at my wife. She's bawling, right? I mean, because why? Because we're thinking about our son. And what would happen if it was our son who just tragically died? We're not talking about Jesus who tragically died. We're talking about God the Father who sent him on purpose to die for your sin. Who sent him on purpose knowing that you and I would beat him, spit on him. Knowing that you and I would put him on a cross and make him die and shame him. That's who God sent. That's how you were redeemed. You were redeemed with that which was priceless. The God-man of the universe. That's what he entrusted to save you. Do you think God cares about that? I know how much I care about my son. And the Bible says, even though you fathers who are evil know how to give good gifts to your kids, how much more your heavenly Father. God is a good Father. And he loved us so much, he gave his most prized possession, his only begotten son. And because he gave us that, do we not have a responsibility? Do we not have reverence for the God who is coming? Should we not live in fear that, hey, one day those little things that you've covered up, exposed, buried, nobody's going to know about that. The second Jesus Christ comes into the world, all that stuff's going to be known to the God that sees it all. It's a call for us in our life to keep short accounts, to repent, to be gracious, that the blood of Jesus Christ, it not only covers our sin, it expunges our sin, and it fills us with his grace. And we're called to live with that reverence and responsibility in light of the Father's expectation for us. And if we'll live that way, then we can live the third way. That the gospel, the response to the gospel is to be one with amazement and awe of God's intentional work for you. Think about this. For he, Jesus, was foreknown before the foundation of the world. We've talked about that word foreknown. It means God had a plan before the world. The Father, Son, and the Holy Spirit. The Trinity had a plan that God the Father would send his Son to be the Savior of the world. He was foreknown. It wasn't as if Jesus came to earth and then listened to his dad and said, okay, so I'm going to the cross, right? No. In eternity past, at some point in time, it was decided amongst the Trinity where the Father said, this is what you're going to do. And Jesus accepted the call. And long before he was ever conceived by the Holy Spirit and born of the Virgin Mary, he came on purpose to die. It was as good as done. That's what God called his son to do. And that's what Jesus fulfilled. He says, I only do what I see my Father doing. Now check this out. But he appeared in these last times for the sake of who? What's your Bible say? End of verse 20. But he has appeared in these last days, Jesus Christ, for the sake of you. You. All of us. Why did Jesus come? For you. Yeah, he came and redeemed us, and yeah, he restored glory to his Father, and yeah, he honored his dad, but why did he come? For you, because he loved you. Did you ever think about that in eternity past, long before the creation of the world? He had a love for you. He was going to create you, form you, give you purpose, and then come on purpose to save you, even while you were dead in your transgressions and sins, even when he knew you were going to go the wrong way. He loved you. If you ever get that in the depth of your soul, it'll wreck you. I can't believe God would come for me. I know who I am. I know how steeped in sin I am. I know how I rebelled. I know how I have a proclivity to still go my own way. I know how sinful I am through and through. And yet, when I read God's word, it says, no, but Jeff, I love you. I came for you. He came for each and every one of you. Which means this, if you've never confessed Jesus Christ as your own personal Lord and Savior, I got news for you. He wants to. He wants to be your Lord and Savior. He came so that you would choose Him, right? He came so that you would have a relationship with Him because He loves you. That's who He is. He did it all for you. Now you think about this. I was thinking back to, we have like a birthday every other day in March, I think, in my family. My grandma just turned 104 this past Thursday. Isn't that cool? And so we're sending out presents, cards, gifts, I mean, everything. And my kids, for them, like any kid, like I was, they just expect a party. They just tell us what they want. They don't think about how much it costs. They don't think about how much time it's going to take. They don't think about how we got to get invitations out. And I was thinking back about my mom when we used to have parties, and it was long before the days of internet, social media, where you could just send out an email blast. You had to buy invitations to the store and write them all out by hand and find everybody's address in the yellow pages and send it all out to them and wait for responses by the phone. And if you weren't there, we didn't have answering machines. Some of you don't even know what those are. We didn't have anything. I mean, there was a lot of work that went into that. All I cared as an 8-year-old is give me my party. Right? Some of us, all we care about, I'm saved. But if you start peeling back the dial and you start seeing all that God did on your behalf, it'll overwhelm you. It'll put you in awe that the God of the universe, who could have been thinking about any number of things, was thinking about you. That when Jesus Christ was on the cross, He was thinking about you. Isn't that awesome? And it's through Him, verse 21 says, that we are believers in God who, what? Raised Him from the dead and gave Him glory, so that your faith and hope are in God. How's your response to the gospel? Do you respond with amazement and awe when you think about all that God's done for you? Do you respond with a reverence and a responsibility? Do you respond with hope and holiness in your life? Because I know we can hear a sermon like this and we can think, I'm doing okay on that. I mean, maybe not as good as some, but I'm doing okay. Most of us think we're okay, right? I mean, just this week, I hadn't played checkers in about 2 decades. My 5-year-old wanted to play checkers with me the other day, and I don't think she even knows how to play. I mean, I was helping her set the pieces up, and I was trying to remember how to play. And as we were playing, I was coaching her to beat me because it was such a slaughter. I mean, she would have one that she could jump over. I'd be like, hey, just jump over me and take my piece. I mean, I'm telling you, I did really, really well against my 5-year-old daughter in checkers. I mean, I was feeling my confidence built. She wanted to play later in the day. I whooped her again. I mean, it was easy. And so that night, Kim was playing my daughter in checkers, and she got done with her, and I said, hey, how about you and I play? My wife said, I'll whoop you. Now, I don't know how many of you know me very well. I'm slightly competitive at times. And I'm like, baby, there's no way. And I know what it's like. You just don't want to go to bed upset. And I promise you I won't taunt you. I promise I won't say anything bad. I don't want to play. She's like, nope. She's like, I'll beat you too bad. I'm like, we're playing. So I set up all the pieces and we started playing. The game was over so fast that I didn't even know what hit me. And I'm watching what's going on as she's double jumping pieces. And it got to a point where it was so futile, where I had like 2 people left and she had like a whole board. And I made one move and she double jumped to win. And she said,
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4: The parents and their adult children often experience. And if you've got grown kids, you're going to find this conversation to be of great interest. Welcome to Focus on the Family with Jim Daly. I'm John Fuller.
5: Let me just speak to the parents directly. Are there days you're going, what am I doing? Everything I do is wrong. And just filling yourself up with guilt and trying to figure out a better pathway. I think parenting, it's not easy, but it is rewarding. And I can tell you now with two boys in their 20s, I've really enjoyed every aspect of it. When they were little, man, watching those home videos now and laughing, them pretending to be French chefs, working with pepper, water, and mustard and mayonnaise.
4: It was delicious, I'm
5: the
4: sure.
5: The best part was they didn't turn to Gene and I say, would you like a bite? We didn't have to do that part. But man, it is so funny watching those videos. Up until now, where, you know, the 20-somethings, it's full of serious questions about school and about vocation and about spouses and other things. So it's really been great, but it isn't easy. And I'm sure some of you are dealing with even greater difficulties with your adult children. It's one of the most common calls that we get here at Focus on the Family for counselors, and we welcome those calls. We want you to get in touch with us. Mm-hmm. Call us. John will give details to do that in just a minute. But that is the question. My kids aren't following the Lord. They're not walking with the Lord. What do I do? And it's almost as if the more control you want to administer, you'll probably drive them further away. And we'll talk about that today with our great guest, Jim Burns.
4: Mm-hmm. And Jim is the founder of Homeward, which is all about educating, equipping, and encouraging parents to build God-honoring families from generation to generation. He's got a book on this topic called When Your Adult Child Strays, Trading Heartache for Hope. And by the way, Jim mentioned our counseling team, and they're a phone call away. 800, the letter A, and the word family.
5: Jim, welcome back to Focus. It's so good to see you.
6: Always great to be with you. I feel like I'm in a family reunion when
5: I'm
6: here.
5: Yeah, I can feel light and lifted up.
6: Yeah, I'm a little disappointed you didn't eat the mustard, pepper, salt thing.
5: Well, no, I would have tried it, just a little sip.
6: Yeah.
5: But they never pressured us, which I thought was great. It's very kind of them.
6: Yeah, now I just saw Trent as a 20-something, and he's, you know, a lot taller than you and a lot bigger than you. He could have forced you at a certain time. He could today.
5: Eat this. But again, you're developing character in your sons and daughters that won't do that.
6: That's what we're trying.
5: And I'm proud to say he's never done that. But hey, let's go there. When parents think about raising toddlers or teenagers, they can expect challenges. Yeah. What I said was true. Somebody gave us great advice, Gene and I. They said, love every stage. Yeah. And we were kind of like, okay, what will that mean? Well, I think now on the back end, we get it. And there are different challenges. Man, terrible twos are terrible. It's like, kid, do you not hear me? You know, about the tantrums and getting their own way and all that. Then they get to teenagerhood, and they want to be independent. Right. And you work through all those things, and then it happens. They go off for their vocation or for college or for whatever they're going to do. And there seems to be, in some situations, this great drift that occurs. So let's go there. Why do you say parenting adult children can actually be one of the hardest seasons compared to terrible twos and teens?
6: Right. Well, we do have to embrace that stage, but they're moving from dependence to independence very rapidly. So they get to a stage, it might be even 18, and they say, well, I'm an adult. And you're going, yeah, and I'm paying for their cell phone, and I'm, you know, paying for college, and I'm, you know, still paying for the insurance. And they're saying, but I want freedom. And at that stage, when they go into adulthood, a lot of times they don't know how to be an adult, so they're making some goofy decisions, and we don't know how to parent adult because we got these other stages down, but now we're in a new stage. And I don't think most of us saw that coming.
5: Yeah.
6: Most of us, again, who raised kids in the church or who had kids, who were great. And all of a sudden they started violating values and they started straying from their faith and they started drifting from the family, you know, story. And we didn't see it coming.
5: Yeah,
6: we said, that's going to be somebody else's kid, not ours.
5: You know, Gene and I, we did foster

0: your training. John, you and Dina have done that as well. And, you know, one of the things I was amazed at, and, you know, we probably started this when our boys were 9 and 11 that we did foster care. But the requirement was 40 hours of parental training every year.
1: Right.
0: And I'm thinking, man, they don't do that with bio kids, they are.
1: No.
0: But, I mean, we sit there and do, you know, in-home videos, and we had to check them off, and we had little quizzes that we had to respond to about parenting children. I thought that, and it was good stuff. It wasn't far afield. It was really good basic stuff about how to build in resiliency and character into your children. I thought every parent should have this, but we don't.
1: No, we weren't sent to parenting school. So you know what? We're having parenting school. This is what happens at Focus on the Family every day. It's not just you're talking about marriage. You're talking about other issues too, but it's parenting school. So when people like my wife says, I raised my kids the way Focus on the Family told me to in some ways. Well, that's parenting school.
0: Yeah.
1: And that's the incredible thing about this place. But it's also the fact that we have to keep learning. And so as parents, we're, you know, we're going, great, they're going away. You know, maybe we're going into the empty nest. Some are very depressed about that. Some are thinking it's good. But now we have to learn a whole new language. We have a whole new way of doing it. And so we weren't prepared for it either.
0: You have a story in the book about a woman named Amber. I'm sure you've changed all the names.
1: Yes.
0: But what was Amber's situation?
1: Yeah. Her dad is one of my best friends.
0: Okay.
1: And a great guy. He's actually been in the office with me here at Focus talking with you. And Amber, beautiful, wonderful, had some tough things happen that they didn't know about when she was in junior high. And the way she coped with that was to do some drugs and got to become sexually promiscuous and, you know, just a tough life and rebelled. She, I mean, this was the kid who was, you know, in the junior high was, you know, leading the Bible study type of a thing.
0: Yeah.
1: And she went from drug rehab to drug rehab. They stayed in her story. And today I happened to have breakfast with him last week. You know, she's 40 months sober. And she's actually working for the drug rehab center. And it's not perfect. But just, you know, through that process, and I thought this was a neat thing that they did, her parents did, they gave her a necklace. And the necklace said, peace, joy, hope. Peace from your past, joy for today, and hope for the future. And I said, that's beautiful. He said, you know, that was for her, but it's also for us. So what they did was they stayed in her story, and it wasn't easy.
0: What does that mean, though?
1: Yeah, stay in the story means that there's a mess, and they're in the messy middle. They don't just agree with her, and so they're not parenting, just go, hey, whatever you want to do, but they're also allowing, it was tough love. They were allowing, and tough love just means you allow the circumstances of her poor choices to actually take place. So they had to allow this beautiful kid, and I've known this girl all of her life, this beautiful girl to almost be homeless and make some horrible decisions that go against the grain of, you know, their belief system, but they still stayed in the story. They didn't agree with her. So, you know, they said, here's what we believe, here's what our boundaries are, but they stayed in the story of the mess. So guess what? They were always safe. So if she had a problem, she was going to call back. Now, she may not call that day, but she would call back. She would come back into the situation, and they didn't enable her. You know, you can enable kids like Amber to dependency on you, but they didn't enable her. They helped her. They loved her.
0: Yeah. Jim, let me, you know, we need to ask these questions on behalf of those listening and watching. And so I'm thinking of Amber's situation, but how do parents balance, you know, what we've tried to express to them, unconditional love, the love of Christ.
1: Right, right.
0: With this idea that affirming that destructive behavior or not addressing it or not speaking it, our temperaments as parents, it can be legalistic or the opposite, love at all costs.
1: And either one of those are good, Jim. You have rigid parenting. What does that equal? Rebellion. You have lenient parenting. That equals no, they're rudderless. So there's times we're going to have to take the hit. My friends had to with Amber and sometimes say, this is not appropriate. And actually, you can't bring that into our home because of the other kids. And that was hard for them. Yeah. But, you know, and you mentioned Christ. Christ led with love. He practiced kindness, but he also had no patience for hypocrisy, and he had boundaries around there. So it's weird to think that we're talking about boundaries with your adult kids. But, yeah, we need to have, you know, some boundaries sometimes with our adult kids. And that means we've got to talk to them about expectations. Here's what we're expecting. If you're going to live in our house, here's what we're expecting. And you know, it's better when you do that not in the heat of the battle, but when you've kind of thought through it, and when you've done it when, you know, you're having a good conversations. Adult children also, they will support what they help create. So if you can bring them into the picture,
0: yeah,
1: that's really beneficial.
0: Yeah, talk with them, get their opinion.
1: Yeah.
0: You mentioned this transition, you know, from kind of hands-on parenting up, you know, through kind of 17, 18. Hopefully, right. As a parent, you've been giving them more and more independence as they've gotten older.
1: Yeah.
0: And then there's this massive transition where you're no longer, hopefully, the handholder and the all-in parent, but you're now coach or influencer in their 20s.
1: Yeah.
0: Some parents struggle with that. Right. I remember a story we received here at Focus where a professor had contacted us, and they were complaining that the classroom, this is a university where, you know, a parent, it's illegal for the professor to share test results with a parent at that age because they're an adult, right? But this one young man in a class didn't like the grade and got his mom on the phone during class and gave the phone to the professor and began to chew the professor out to say, my son would have done better than that. And he's like, I cannot talk to you. What an, again, describe that situation and what the error is.
1: No,
0: and
1: that,
0: it, like, she's ready to fight every fight for her son.
1: Exactly. And she might have helped write that paper. You never know. I mean, honestly.
0: I couldn't have done that poorly.
1: That I have an MBA from him. No, so we, you know, again, parents have to be careful. I mean, a woman said to me, she said, you know, I don't understand why my son won't make his own pediatrician appointments. He's 22 years old. And I thought, on two levels, why is he going to the pediatrician? But why, we have to allow our kids to sometimes fail. And that's really hard for us.
0: Yeah.
1: But that's a generation of parenting that was what we called in 1989, it came out, helicopter parenting. We've just continued to try to do that with our adult children. And we can't do that. So sometimes we have to allow our kids to fail. A five-year-old, they're going to fall off the bike and they're going to get a skinned knee and mm-hmm. they're going to learn how to ride that bike. And sometimes, and they're tougher issues, but sometimes we have to allow our adult children to fall off the bike, skin their knee, and still be there to pick them up and love on them, but in a different manner.
0: You know, yeah, and I so agree. It is hard because we want to be protector, provider.
1: Yeah.
0: And the point is you can overdo that. To their detriment.
1: Oh, then they have a failure to launch.
0: You right.
1: know, we have a generation of some adult kids who are, you know, kind of entitled, and they're not launching, and they're not launching because we literally have continued to enable. You know, there's a difference between helping and enabling. And most parents would say that I'm helping, I'm not enabling. But if you're buying them a new house and they can't afford the payments in the house, you're actually enabling them to be dependent on you. You can help them with different ways. And,
0: right.
1: You know, that's the big difference. So as parents, we have to have that mindset. What does it mean to come alongside them?
0: Yeah.
2: Jim, how do we do that? How do we, I mean, because we're talking about the relationship with adult kids, and sometimes I think we put it all on them, but it's really us that you're talking about here. So how do we make that shift to being kind of an influence, a mentor, not the person saying you should do this or you shouldn't do this.
1: For one thing, we have to give our kids what I call the passport to adulthood, and that's not easy for them, and it's not easy necessarily for us. But in doing that, we need, it's almost a ritual of, okay, they're now going to be in charge. Mm. And so for us to do that right, we then move to mentor. We've been, you know, as older teens, I mean, we're their consultant. Most of their day-to-day decisions are done by themselves. They're not always around. We were coaching them at younger and obviously in control, but we're not in control anymore. So when we now give them the passport to adulthood, we have to take a deep breath and keep a welcoming mat, you know, type of a relationship with them. Mm. At the same time, we have to be strong with what we believe our values are. But it's very possible to, in the context of this culture, be in a relationship with people who we don't agree with. We do that in every aspect of life. That's going to be the case we do with our adult children at times, too.
2: Yeah. So is it ideal then for that child to be out of the house if we have different values?
1: Yeah. That's a great question. And I think you personally tailored. I think some kids do need to get out on their own and feel it, experience it a bit. And I think other kids, it would be better for them to, you know, stay a little bit longer. So that's where parents need the discernment. But, you know, the Bible says where there's no counsel, the people fall, but in the multitude of counselors, there is safety. That's why we need what I call a circle of support around us to give us wisdom and counsel. Mm. And when we do that, each kid is different.
2: Yeah, regardless of where you're at in your parenting, we have resources for you here at Focus on the Family. 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That would include all sorts of great parenting resources, like the book by Jim Burns, When Your Adult Child Strays, Trading Heartache for Hope. We've got copies of that book here. Give us a call or stop by focusonthefamily.com/broadcast.
0: Jim, you describe in the book a couple, and you say they're church leaders who tried to fix their daughter when she made some bad relational choices. Right. What strained the relationship between them and their daughter, and then what helped their relationship? And I think critically here, it's really the spiritual element to it. You know, I mean, right. You said they're church leaders for a reason.
1: Right. Church leaders meaning a lead pastor of a major church in America and his wife. And this girl went everywhere. I mean, she tried a same-sex relationship. She was involved with other things. She rebelled. She walked away from Jesus. And we kind of teased because they said, we didn't like the guy that was doing cocaine, but at least this guy only does marijuana. You know, we would kind of tease
0: right.
1: as a couple.
0: Yeah.
1: But what happened was they still stayed in her story, even though she knew that they were not happy about the choices she was making. And they had to make some of those hard decisions, John, that you talked about. Maybe she's not going to live here. And to do that, is she going to go move in with the guy or whatever it might be? So they stayed in the story, and she ended up actually being with a guy who was addicted to marijuana. He was open to faith. And they kind of cut a deal that he would start coming to church. And, he was so different than they were. Uh-huh. And they had two things in common. He loved the daughter, and they could see that. Two, the Los Angeles Dodgers. My friend, who's the pastor, loved the Dodgers, and this guy loved the Dodgers. And you know what he did? He started spending time with them and taking them to Dodgers game, and they got to know each other. And the story is that this young man made a commitment to Christ. He kept going to the church, and they wanted her to marry a youth pastor. They didn't want the guy, and he stopped smoking marijuana, but now he's their youth pastor, and he's doing a great job. He's all tatted out, and he looks so different than what they assumed. But he's living for the Lord. And yeah, are there bumps and bruises in this thing? Sure, there's actually some stepchildren in this thing. But what I appreciated about them was they said, look, we have one thing in common. We both love this young woman, so we're not going to just bag on this thing. And, the ending of the story is a great ending. It's not always an easy ending. I mean, I wish I could say every time there's going to be an easy ending. There's not, but they stayed in the story, as we talk about. They showed love, and actually, my friend, the pastor, honored the relationship with this young man, and the young man appreciated it. And was open to
0: And again, the net, they were praying for, hoping for their son-in-law to be a youth pastor, and then ended up with this guy smoking pot. But boom, then he becomes the youth pastor.
1: We didn't think he was going to be that. And by the way, he's a great youth pastor.
0: Oh, that's good.
1: Yeah.
0: It does beg the question about parental expectation. I mean, this happens in marriage. It happens in parenting. And it certainly happens with 20-somethings because you have your perspective on who they will be. Yeah. And you've thought of this since you held them as a beautiful bundle on your chest.
1: Sure.
0: And you knew what the story would be. But all of a sudden, they're not following that blueprint.
1: Right.
0: And speak to the angst that begins to create and how we as the parents, you got to let go.
1: We have to let go, but we also have to deal with the grief. It's a necessary loss. When a child becomes an adult, it's a loss. You spend two decades of your life basically in control or semi-control as they get older, and then now you're letting them go. And so you have to embrace that grief. C.S. Lewis says that change is loss. Change is good. I mean, we've all changed. I've known you guys for enough years where, I've changed on my weight, but I don't want to talk about that. But the point being is that change is loss. Mm-hmm. And so as a parent, you have to deal with the grief. And sometimes we feel, and you talked about this at the beginning of the broadcast, we feel pain, we feel shame, we should have prayed more, we should have done Bible studies around the table, we should have gone on more mission trips, all these, we should have. And so in the middle of that, we do that, and then we do it quietly. When everybody else in the church is also going through these same things, but they're not talking. So it goes back to us making sure that we have an authentic relationship with people who will, help us get through it. It's very important aspect of it.
0: As a pastor and speaker, and of course, Homeward, you've worked with, you know, thousands of couples as well in a whole variety of ways, in their marriage and their parenting. And in many ways, we see it here too. I think I'm going to know the answer to this, but I'll leave my eyes open and heart open to your perspective. But it seems there's a bit of a formula that occurs that when you're a stringent parent, as a Christian, right. And we do have expectations for our own lives, right. And for those of our children to live to a higher standard. Right. And sometimes I think we even expect our teens and our 20-somethings to certainly live at a standard that we may not have been living up to at that age. You know what I mean?
1: Right.
0: But it can be so counterproductive for the rebellious child that they are sending a message.
1: Right.
0: And in your experience in those situations, what are those common things that you see that the children are actually rebelling against, if we're honest?
1: Right, right. Well, I think a lot of them felt like we were doing shame-based parenting. We didn't think we were doing shame-based parenting, but I think a lot of times when we have the focus on the family parent has high standards, has beautiful standards, has God-honoring standards, has biblical standards. So we need to share those. But at the same time, in doing it, it's how we share them. We need to make it attractive. We need to make living life with faith and living life in alignment with God more attractive. And we have to be careful that we're not making it so rigid that they break those standards. So when they break the standards, then they change their morality or they change their belief system. So really only two things happen. If a kid strays, violates values, sins, goes off the whatever the biblical worldview is, they either come back to Jesus or they change their values in their mind. So now they don't believe in the morality that we have because they had to rebel because they're going to live that out. So it's important for us to understand that as the father and the prodigal son story that Jesus told was so great, is he showed a depth of love to his son who had wasted money on prostitutes and partying, so says the Living Bible. He didn't change the deal with his elder son. You know that. He showed love.
0: Mm-hmm.
1: But if the son says, hey, so, I've been working with you this whole time. He said, all that I have is yours. So he didn't change the financial setup. And we miss that sometimes. So you can have standards, you can have biblical standards, but you do it in the midst of showing an incredible depth of love. You can accept them without accepting their behavior.
0: But again, the problem is in our control as parents, our control issues, our anxiety issues, our guilt issues, those start dominating our reactions to them. And it's totally opposite what the Lord, I think, would want.
1: What some of these kids are telling me, adult kids, is they're saying, my parents just a one-topic parent. I moved in with my boyfriend and I still want a relationship with my mom, but she's only a one-topic parent. That's all she talks about. I'd like to go shopping with her. I'd like to do some other things. And you know what I would say to the woman? Does she know how you feel? Does she know what you believe? Yes. Then expand the relationship, because probably the relationship that your daughter's in right now isn't going to last, and you want her to come back to you, and you want her to come back to your values.
0: Yeah.
1: And we're seeing that with a lot of young adults today. I mean, you guys know this so well. I mean, there's some things happening in the Gen Z movement. 5 years ago, I probably was on this broadcast saying, it's really quite possible that, twice as many atheists in Gen Z. And who are we seeing coming back into the church? Gen Z, especially guys. Well, God is doing a work. God's not going to let this go. So we just have to stay in that messy story. And again, going back to it, we've got to have our help. Moses is battling the Amalekites, and Moses has the rod, and he picks up the rod, and then the Israelites start winning, and then he gets weary and tired. We as parents get weary and tired. So then he has to sit down, and then the Amalekites start winning. So what does he do? He brings people around him in his weariness and helps him by holding up the rod, and the Israel wins the battle. Well, we have a battle for our kids' soul, and our kids are forfeiting their spiritual purpose at times, sure, but the battle belongs to the Lord. They should do a song on that. That'd sound good. But secondly, the battle is a long-term battle.
0: Mm.
1: So, I led my brother to the Lord 3 days before he died. I mean, I wish he forfeited a lot of things in a negative way, but he came back. Okay. And I think that sometimes happens too.
0: Well, and that's the desire to have this, again, expectation that as a extended family, we're all in Christ. We're all experiencing the joy of this life together. Right. Let me ask you this in terms of that scripture. I don't think these words are lost. I don't think the Lord misplaces a word in scripture. So when the scripture says, train up a child in the way he should go, and when he is old, he will not depart from it.
1: Yeah.
0: Isn't that interesting that that word old is in there?
1: No, I know.
0: Now, we want something to happen sooner.
1: Yeah.
0: But it's almost like if you've done your job, if you have pointed them toward the Lord, you've given them a compass, you've made known what it is you believe, hopefully in the context of love, not demanding it in some kind of militaristic thing.
1: Right.
0: But you've done that. Then you know what? The Lord is going to honor this.
1: Right. And what we have to say, I want to cup every listener and on their face and just say, really good parents have kids who make poor choices, you know, and that's true. So there are parents who have made great, they've done a great job, not a perfect job because nobody's perfect, but they've done a great job and their kids are making poor choices. I'm seeing some of those kids come back, especially you mentioned the 20s. It's an interesting time because some of them come back and then they meander toward marriage or they meander toward some responsibility. But once they get married and have kids, guess where they come? They come back to the community that they had once in the church. They come back to faith. Now, they may not come back to our church. Fantastic. They're just going to church. But what we have to understand is that if we do the training, and nobody thinks they're perfect parents, so nobody trained them perfect, but when we do the training, that I honestly think God honors that.
0: I do.
1: In a beautiful way.
0: Yeah, I do.
1: I don't know what it looks like. I'm not God. That's way beyond my pay grade. Yeah. But I honestly think that, you know, for the people who have younger kids, no, we do that. We do the training. And we forget, you know, training is an athletic term. You know, Paul and others, and the Bible in that particular scripture is Old Testament, but, you know, they use the word training much more as an athletic term.
0: Yeah, so run the race.
1: Run the race. So it's perseverance, it's endurance. So we need a dose of perseverance and endurance as we're, you know, running the race with our adult kids.
0: Well, I hope this is a drop of water for your thirsty parenting souls, the listeners and the viewers, because we're going to continue. If Jim, you'll stick with us, and we'll come back for a day two. But we're scratching the surface. We want to get into more of the detail about how to do this and how to do it well. And again, Jim's great book, When Your Adult Child Strays, Trading Heartache for Hope. That's a better place to be. Mm. Heartache is not a good place to just land and sit there. And I think Jim's book can equip you to have a better attitude, that loving attitude that we're talking about today, so that you don't lose the tether with your child, your adult child. And that will be the hope of the future. So get a hold of us, as we often do. 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If you can do it monthly to help us with our budget, that's great. A one-time gift is also great. And as our way of saying thank you, we'll send you a copy of Jim's book.
2: 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And on behalf of Jim Daly and the entire team, thanks for joining us today. I'm John Fuller, inviting you back as we continue the conversation with Jim Burns and once again help you and your family thrive in...
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10: With SRN News, I'm Keith Peters in Washington. Three U.S. Secret Service officials have been placed on administrative leave pending the outcome of an investigation by the agency's Professional Standards Office. The three were operating in non-law enforcement capacities and were being investigated for potential misconduct, that according to the agency's Public Information Office. Meta has agreed to pay up to $18 billion and add stronger child safety measures to its Facebook and Instagram platforms as part of a landmark legal settlement. The deal announced Wednesday ends a trial over teens' social media addiction and settles claims with 48 states and some U.S. territories. On Wall Street, the Dow down by 113 points. The NASDAQ dropped 21. The S&P 500 lower by 1. Oil near $82 a barrel. This is SRN News.
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12: Your Denver area forecast tonight. We're going to get some evening clouds and perhaps a few evening thunderstorms to rumble through, then clearing after midnight. Lows in the upper 50s. Highs for you Thursday going to be warming to the upper 80s, low 90s. We'll still have daytime sunshine and continue with the trend of a few late afternoon and evening thunderstorms through the end of the work week. Coverage, though, should be isolated. Lows Thursday night in the lower 60s with highs warming back to the lower and mid 90s for Friday and Saturday. Weekend lows in the mid 60s. I'm meteorologist Don Watson.
13: Current temperature
14: 70 degrees.
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17: When everything is stripped away, the relationships, the reputation, the resources, what do you hold on to? Job had lost it all, and the people closest to him only made it worse. But somewhere beneath the rubble of his suffering, Job found something, a conviction so fierce, so unshakable, that he wanted it carved in stone for every generation to read. Today on Insight for Living, Chuck Swindoll shows us what it looks like when hope refuses to die. Chuck titled his message, Reassuring Hope for the Assaulted and Abused.
18: Faithful are the wounds of a friend. 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But deceitful are the kisses of an enemy. 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Don't resist reproof, men and women. if the reproof comes from the right person in the right way for the right motive, take it. Be grateful for it. It's trustworthy. That's why growing up in the right kind of home is so wonderful. Your moms and dads reprove. The best and most consistent reproofs many of us ever got came from faithful moms and dads who corrected us when they saw us doing wrong and sometimes spanked us and didn't let us get away with being ugly or impudent or deceitful or brutal in our behavior. Let me show you how the tongue can, on the other hand, become a deadly thing. Look at the next book to the right, Psalm number 57. David is writing this as he's fleeing from Saul, which went on for 12 years or so. Imagine that. Now stay with me. We got a point I want to make here. Like all good preachers, it takes me a while to make the point. So stay with me there. And look at 57:4. My soul is among lions. I must lie among those who breathe forth fire, even the sons of men whose teeth are spears and arrows and their tongue a sharp sword. Sword thrusts, shoved in, twists, shoved in, twisted. That's abusive. That's assaulting people with our tongues. David had been the target of that. Look at 64, Psalm 64. Hear my voice, O God, in my complaint. Preserve my life from dread of the enemy. Hide me from the secret counsel of evildoers, from the tumult of those who do iniquity. Look at their description. Who have sharpened their tongue like a sword, and they aimed bitter speech as their arrow to shoot from concealment at the blameless. This hurts maybe most of all, to be attacked in secret, behind the scenes. Things are said against us, and we not only do we not know, we don't even realize the impact that it's having on people who once believed in us. But the sword thrusts are going on. That's a wrong kind of use of the tongue. Look at Proverbs 12. One more book to the right. Proverbs 12, verse 18. There is one who speaks rashly like the thrusts of a sword, but the tongue of the wise brings healing. There's the difference. Good reproof brings healing. Initially it hurts, ultimately it heals. How good it is when we have friends close enough to us to put their arms around us and warn or correct or point out an area that is getting out of control or out of line. I can't let you leave Proverbs without another quick glance. 15:4, a soothing tongue is a tree of life, but perversion in it crushes the spirit. Crushes the spirit. There's another proverb, like apples of gold in settings of silver, so is a wise reprover upon an obedient ear. Proverbs 25:11-12. Now, back to Job, my point. Bildad blamed Job because he saw Job as sinful. And what he was going through was the consequences of wrong. Job realized there was no sin he hadn't confessed. So he saw what he was going through as a mystery. And when you add the silence of God and the distance from God that he felt, it became unbearable. Which explains his, at times, losing control. And those men would not cut him any slack. It's all a matter of perspective. If they had only realized that much of the will of God is mysterious. If only they could have imagined, there's got to be something that we don't grasp. Job's life lines up. This is not logical. There's something unusual happening here. God's up to something great, and we must comfort our friend as he goes through this great trial for whatever reason God has. And just admit they didn't know why. You know, just to be there, just to understand, just show grace. Cynthia and I arrived at a wedding yesterday here at the church. We were almost late and had a minute or two to get inside. On our way over, my coat had fallen from the back seat to the floorboard. And we parked back here, back parking lot, and I got a little close to the curb. And so I'm standing on the curb, getting in the back of the car to get my coat. And I'm in a hurry because I don't want to be late. And so I grab the coat and boom, I stand up and I hit my head, right? You want to see that right there? There's a knot about that big right there on my head. And I tend to be a little dramatic at times. There's nobody around, and my dear wife is standing there, and I really did. I thought, man, this brought blood. I'm convinced. And I closed the door, and she walks over, and she was so gracious. She was just so, you know, it was wonderful. She didn't do this. You coming? She didn't do that. She walked over, and time was forgotten by her, and it was like, I don't know why this happened, but what a time for it to happen. And I care about what happened, and I want to be here. And I got to tell you, that just spoke volumes to me. We went into the wedding, and as I watched the wedding and listened to the vows and saw this sweet couple standing here, you know, they've never been married before, okay? So they don't know what's coming. And that's good. That's good. They'll never be thinner or more ignorant of life than right then. And it's innocence. It's beautiful. It's as it ought to be. And I'm sitting there. I'm thinking, as my head is pounding, I'm thinking, boy, I hope they really will have this kind of grace. Because I knew what was coming today and what Bildad and Zophar and Eliphaz missed by a mile. It's just so valuable in a marriage. Some of you are no longer married because you were abused by a partner. You were mistreated. You long to have an understanding hug. And you couldn't continue as it was. Some of you are abusing in your marriage. I don't know who you are, but I know in a group this large, it's going on. And you say, I've never laid a hand. No, it's not that. It's a verbal abuse. It's ugly comments. It's insults and slams to the mat and sarcasm, put down. You don't realize. I don't think Bildad sat on the edge of his bed that morning thinking, let's see, how can I possibly insult him more now than I did before? I don't think it worked like that. I don't believe that. I think it just got worse and worse as they talked, like an abuser. And that's why this is preserved for us. Whatever is written in earlier times, Romans 15:4 says, written for our learning, that we through patience and comfort from the scriptures might have hope. Listen to this. Bildad lives, and Job lives, and they both may live under the same roof. Job calls it tormenting and crushing and insulting and wronging. He talks about the distance there is from God. Verse 7, I cry violence and I get no answer. I shout help and there's no justice. Heavens are brass. That great God that once talked with me has walled up my way that I cannot pass. The path is dark that once was lit. Your heart goes out to this man. He has stripped my honor from me. I was once listened to in the gate. Now I'm sitting at the trash heap as the dogs root around me for food. And the excrement of this land is all about me. This is awful. Not only is God silent, the others who were once close are now absent. They resist me. Look at the list, verse 13. My brother is far from me. My acquaintance is completely estranged. don't have any real friends that come around. My relatives have failed. My intimate friends have forgotten me. Look at the list. Maid, servant, verse 17. Even my breath is offensive to my wife. I'm loathsome to my own brothers. Even young children despise me. And my associates abhor me. Those I love have turned against me. You, Bildad. You, Zophar, you, Eliphaz, and before you even speak, you, Elihu, I've loved you men, and you've turned against me. It's tragic. And then he pauses and says, oh, I have hope beyond all of this. In fact, so significant is my hope. Look at verse 23. I love it. Oh, that my words were written. Oh, that they were inscribed in a book. Better than that, that they, with an iron stylus and lead, they were engraved in the rock forever, drilled, etched into granite, so that people through time could read. He thought his words would be forgotten. When I read that, I thought of our 16th president. On the 19th of November, 1863, he stood at Gettysburg, bloated bodies popping in the heat of the sun. It died by the scores at Gettysburg. And he stood with this simple little speech written on a piece of paper he had brought with him, written by hand. The world will little note nor long remember what I said here, but it can never forget what they did here. I thought when I read that yesterday, oh, Mr. Lincoln, we'll never forget what you said. Most of us can't remember what you did there. Soldiers, but we'll never forget your speech. Job, it's going in the book. Job, it's in the book. It's along with Psalm 23 and Romans 8 and Revelation 22 and Genesis 3, Job 19, 25. I know that my Redeemer lives, and at the last he shall stand upon this earth. Even after my skin is destroyed, yet from my flesh I shall see God. I shall see him myself. My own eyes shall see him, not another. There will be a resurrection. There will be a changed world. I will come back. Oh, that my words would be remembered. And you know, when Handel writes his magnum opus, he gives this to the soprano and has her sing it. And every Christmas we hear it over again and again. Oh, my Redeemer lives. I know he lives. And I think, thank you, Lord, for preserving Job's hope for every generation through time. Let me tell you who are on the side of Job. And your God is quiet and distant and silent, and your friends may have begun to turn against you. Let me tell you, the end of the book has got a great chapter. In the end, God wins. Right rules. And the Zophars and the Bildads and the Eliphazes and the Elihus will be forgotten. His conclusion is eloquent. Be afraid of the sword for yourselves, friends. Wrath brings the punishment of the sword so that you may know there is judgment. After this burst of hope, 23 through 27, he turns to Bildad with renewed strength and he says, you need to know something. Judgment's not coming my way. It's coming yours. Two lasting lessons live on as I complete these two chapters today. The first one is about hope, and the second one is about assurance. There is nothing like hope. There is nothing like hope in the truth to clarify perspective and to keep us going. There's nothing like hope in the truth to clarify perspective and to keep us going. Some of you are having trouble going on and continuing in your lot. I assure you, your embracing the truth will give you the hope you need, even hope that you're not getting from those closest to you. The second lesson is that there is nothing like lack of assurance to haunt our steps and make us afraid. If you are without the Lord Jesus Christ, let me tell you, your steps are being haunted. And when the lights are out and your head has sunk into the pillow for another night, you hope you make it through alive. Not knowing where you would be if you died, let me tell you, that is treacherous. And the worst part, if you die without Christ, judgment is there. It is appointed unto us once to die, and after death, the judgment. To have peace, you need to know where you're going. I have a thing about giving our money while we're alive. Do your giving while you're living, then you're knowing where it's going, I often say. Be sure you're believing right when you're living, because when you die, there's no second chance to decide. It's haunting not to be sure where you're going. Billy Graham was invited several years ago to speak at the elegant Waldorf Astoria Hotel in New York City. I have a friend who was there who heard him, and he told me later that Graham had apparently had a little trouble getting there, transportation-wise, and he did finally make it, I think, a little bit late for the meeting. And when he stood up to speak, he told a true story of Albert Einstein, who was taking a train to the big city, and the ticket taker came by to gather the tickets. And when he got to the great thinker, he waited for his ticket, and he began to search for his ticket, and he could not find it. And the ticket taker noticed who he was, this brilliant physicist, and he said, "Oh, Dr. Einstein, don't worry. We trust you. You have to have a ticket. That's fine." And he left and went on, and about 20 minutes later, he was coming back through the car again, and he noticed that Einstein was on his hands and knees, still looking around for his ticket. And he said, "No, please get up." He said, "We trust you." And Einstein turned around and looked up and said, "Young man, this isn't a matter of trust, but direction. I'm searching for a ticket because I don't know where I'm going." Do you really know where you're going? Do you really know that? Is it destination guaranteed? Amazing. Bildad talked to the wrong man with the wrong motive. But he had a message for some other person, maybe you. And in that case, motive fits. There's reason to be concerned. I'd like us to bow our heads just for a few moments. Just sit quietly there in this comfortable place. No one will disturb you. You're alone with your thoughts. Job lives. People in tragic circumstances once stood at their kitchen window and thought, you know, it may not always be great as it is right now. And they lived to see the truth of their words, just as Secretary of Defense Rumsfeld became actually transformed into a Secretary of War, though his words seemed only a theoretical prediction at first. There's nothing theoretical about life may not continue as you've known it. It just may be that hard times are right ahead, especially for you. I don't know. If I knew for sure, I'd pull you aside and warn you. If I had known in Job's place, I would have told him about chapters 1 and 2. But the mystery unfolded, and you know the rest of the story. I invite you to the Lord Jesus Christ, to the cross, where the payment was made in full for the sins of your life. And I must tell you, that is the only ticket that will guarantee your destination. That's the only way you'll know that you're on your way to heaven. Not by what you have done, but by believing in what Christ has done, your destination is assured. We often say, by faith alone, in Christ alone. This is the assurance that God has given us eternal life, and this life is in His Son. He who has the Son, S-O-N, The Son of God has the life. He who does not have the Son does not have the life. We're grateful, our Father, for words such as we have heard. In many ways, they are warnings for us all. They are preparatory words that seem today like a distant prediction, but could very well, in a matter of hours, days, become a reality. Certainly for those without Christ, we pray today that you will bring to them the all-important question of, what will I do with Jesus Christ? And turn them, our Father, in their hearts, deep within, to your Son. And bring with them, at that moment, a peace they've never known before. Until then, I pray that you would continue the restlessness and the uneasiness and the sleepless nights and the haunting reminders that death is sure and judgment is real. Now unto him who is able to guard us from stumbling and present us who know him as faultless in his own presence with exceeding great glory, to the only wise God, our Savior, be glory and majesty, dominion and power this day and forevermore. In the name of Christ, all God's people said, Amen.
17: 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Job, assaulted, abused, abandoned. His friends came to comfort him and crushed him instead. 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The heavens felt like brass. 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
4: Oh. Wow, that was fantastic, Greg. Whoa, I'm impressed. When I gave you guys this Sunday school assignment, I didn't expect so much effort to go into it. That was amazing. You know, if you haven't done your project yet, don't be intimidated by what Greg just did, okay? Just because he chose to mime the entire book of Revelation doesn't mean you guys have to get that involved. Something simple would be just fine. Let's assign next week's projects. Brenda, you and Charles are going next week. Do you know what you're doing yet?
5: I'm doing the story of the 10 lepers as a puppet show.
4: Oh, that sounds interesting. And just in case somebody doesn't know, would you please tell the class what that's about?
5: Well, these 10 people with leprosy came to Jesus and asked to be healed. He told them to show themselves to priests. They did, and they were healed. But only 1 out of 10 came back to thank Jesus.
4: Okay, that'll be good. And Charles, what'll you be doing?
6: I'm doing a play about the Good Samaritan.
4: A play?
6: Well, actually, I'll be dressing up popsicle sticks for people.
4: Oh, popsicle sticks. Very creative. Tell us the story.
6: Okay, there's this man who got beat up by robbers. And 2 guys passed by him and didn't even stop to help. But then a 3rd guy called. The Good Samaritan stopped and helped him.
4: That's right. Good choice, Charles.
6: Thanks.
4: Okay, it's time for church, so let's pray and dismiss. Our Father, we thank you for giving these children such good talents, and thank you that they're using them for you. It's in Jesus' name we pray. Amen. See you next week.
6: Man, Greg really went all out.
5: I know. That's going to make me look bad when I do mine next week. I was just going to use socks for puppets. Can't do that now.
6: I haven't even started my project yet. I got to get home and eat some popsicles.
5: Looks like we both got a lot of work to do.
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14: Everyone take your seats, please. Thank you. Now, it's become quite obvious in the last few days that some people think this study hall is actually a talk-to-your-friends hall. Well, it's not. This class is designed for everyone to sit still and get homework and studying done. That can't be accomplished if everyone's talking. Anyway, I'm going to do something about it today. I'm rearranging the seating chart, splitting up some of you motor mouths, and I'll call names and you'll go where I tell you to. This'll be your seat for the rest of the school year. Now, you got it? Good. Adams, I want you to move over 2 tables and sit next to Thompson. Benjamin, far table next to Peterson. Joseph.
15: Hi.
14: I want you at this table here, right?
15: I'm Glenn Adams.
6: Charles Thompson, nice to meet you.
15: Guess we're gonna be sitting together.
6: Yeah.
15: Don't really know why he changed my seat. Maybe he knew we'd make a good team, huh?
6: Could be.
15: Yeah. Well, I better get some homework done. You think I could borrow a pencil?
6: Oh, sure. Here.
15: Thanks. Ooh. You know, on second thought, never mind. I don't really like number 3 pencils. Too light. I like my number 2s. I'll take 2.5 sometimes, but never 3. They put too much strain on your eyes. No, thanks. I'd like to be able to see when I'm 50. You can have your pencil back, Charles.
14: All right,
15: I'll just
14: that's
15: study.
14: It for now.
6: Sure.
14: We'll see how this works the next couple of days.
15: So, you ready for the killer bees?
6: What?
15: They're on their way, you know.
6: Killer bees?
15: You haven't heard?
6: No. What are you talking about?

0: talking about? They're from South America, and they're migrating north. Millions of them. They should reach the United States about, well, any day now.
1: Where'd you hear this?
0: From a reliable source. It's got the whole state of Texas in a tizzy. I mean, I'm not worried. I've got my beekeeper suit. You do have a beekeeper suit, don't you?
1: No.
0: You better get a move on. Have to order them a special. You can't get one of those things out of Kmart, you know.
1: How come I haven't heard anything about this before?
0: They're trying to keep it quiet so there's not such a panic.
1: Who are they? And how are they keeping it quiet if people in Texas know all about it?
2: Thompson, quiet down over there.
1: Yes, sir.
0: You got Mr. Kelly for geography? Charles, you got Mr. Kelly?
3: Yes.
0: Big test today, huh?
3: Yeah, that's what I'm studying for. At least I'm trying to.
0: You know the capital of Nevada?
3: No.
0: I got a feeling he's gonna ask us to name all 50 state capitals.
3: Are you crazy? All 50?
0: Do you know them?
3: No, of course not.
0: I'd look them up if I were you. I memorized them last night, just in case.
3: He's not gonna ask us that.
0: Whatever you say, it's your grade.
3: Fine.
0: Carson City.
3: What?
0: That's the capital of Nevada. Carson City.
3: Look, I'm sorry, but I don't want to get in trouble. I think we should stop talking now.
0: Oh, sure. Hey, Charles. Charles!
3: What?
0: Do you always breathe like that?
3: Glenn!
2: All right, Thompson, that's it. Get over here.
0: Sorry.
4: You think these puppets are okay?
1: They're a lot better than my popsicle stick men. What's this branch thing for?
4: Well, I didn't realize when I picked the story that I would need 11 hands for all the puppets. One for each leper and Jesus. So I'm using that thing to hold up my leper puppets.
1: That's kind of neat.
4: I better get that.
1: Hey, do you have anything to drink?
4: Sure, check the fridge.
1: Thanks.
4: Hello? Just a second. Dad!
5: Yeah?
4: Telephone!
5: Thanks.
6: There's a note from your mom in the refrigerator. Have you seen it yet?
4: No, what's it say?
6: I'll be home around 7. Yours and your father's supper is wrapped in foil. Write your thank you notes.
4: Thank you notes? Oh, brother.
6: Thank you notes to who?
4: Oh, I got a bunch of stuff from my relatives for my birthday. Mom's been bugging me to write thank you notes.
6: Your birthday? That was months ago.
4: I know. That's why I don't see the point. They probably don't even remember what they got me anymore. Is that lemonade?
6: Yeah. You want some?
4: I'll get it later. So how's the Good Samaritan coming?
6: He's purple.
4: What?
6: He was a great flavored popsicle. But I figure he'd be pretty purple anyways after getting beat up. And you know the two guys who passed by the hurt man on the side of the road?
4: Yeah.
6: I'm gonna make them real ugly and mean, and they're gonna talk like this and say, I've got better things to do than get my hands dirty helping you. Stay away from me.
4: That's good. You know, I was thinking about doing the same thing with the lepers. For the ones who don't come back to thank Jesus, they'll have ugly faces and be really obnoxious, and nobody will like them. I've got names for them, too. One's gonna be Rusty for Rusty Gordon, and then Rodney for Rodney Rathbone.
6: How about Glenn?
4: Glenn?
6: You want obnoxious? Glenn Adams. Did I tell you he sits by me in study hall now?
4: I don't know any Glenn Adams.
6: You know, the kid that always sits alone at lunch, on the far side of the lunchroom.
4: Oh yeah, I know who you're talking about.
6: Well, I know why he sits alone now. He's irritating.
4: What'd he do?
6: He got me in trouble. He wouldn't be quiet. Have you heard anything about killer bees?
4: What?
6: Never mind. I just hope he keeps quiet tomorrow.
0: I mean, bad posture never killed anyone as far as I know. The worst thing it could do is cripple you for life. And that's not even really likely if
6: you... I don't have bad posture.
0: Not if you're a chimpanzee.
6: Look, Glenn, I'm sorry, but I don't want to get in trouble again. I think we should just be quiet.
0: Oh, okay, sure. I understand. Here.
6: What is this?
0: Open it.
6: You're inviting me to a party?
0: Yeah, my birthday. The party's this Thursday after school. Can you come?
6: I'm not sure.
0: It's my first party since I've moved here. I figure it'll be a great way to make some new friends. I haven't made too many friends since I've been here.
1: Well, I'll have to see what I'm doing Thursday.
0: I hope you can make it. I really want you there.
1: Can I ask why?
0: Why what?
1: Why you want me there? I mean, you only met me yesterday.
0: I like you. You're different, and I can tell. You listen a lot better than other people. I think we could be good friends.
1: Really?
0: Sure. In fact, you're probably the best friend I've made since I've moved here.
1: I am.
4: Charles, back here. I saved you a seat.
3: Thanks. You gotta help me. Invite me to something for this Thursday.
4: What are you talking about?
3: What are you doing Thursday night?
4: I don't know. Why?
3: What do you think you might be doing?
4: I guess my mom and I might go shop for clothes.
3: Invite me.
4: You really want to go shopping?
3: No, but invite me anyway.
4: Okay. You want to go shopping Thursday?
3: I'd love to. There.
4: What's your problem?
3: Glenn invited me to his birthday party on Thursday. I need an excuse not to go.
4: So you're going to tell him I invited you to go shopping with me?
3: Yeah.
4: Wouldn't you rather go to a party?
3: Are you crazy? This is Glenn Adams we're talking about here.
4: You barely know him.
3: Exactly. Can you believe he invited me to his party?
4: I don't know. I think it was pretty nice of him. You should go.
3: If I go, then I'll think I want to be friends with him. I can't be friends with him. He drives me crazy.
4: It's just a party. It's not like you're marrying him.
3: Doesn't matter anyway. I'm going shopping with you.
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3: Glenn, hey, over here.
0: Oh, hi, Charles.
3: How'd your party go last night?
0: It was great. We had a blast. You should have been there.
3: Yeah, well, I'm sorry. But Brenda invited me to go somewhere with her.
0: Too bad. It was one of the best parties I ever had. We opened presents, ate a lot of food, played some games, darts, air hockey, 3 or 4 games of Capture the Flag. That was fun.
3: Capture the Flag?
0: Yeah. You ever played it?
3: Sure, but where did you play?
0: Well, just around my house.
3: Outside?
0: Sure.
3: But there was a thunderstorm last night.
0: So?
3: Your parents let you play outside during a thunderstorm?
0: Well, it wasn't a bad thunderstorm.
3: Any thunderstorm is too dangerous.
0: Maybe it was worse at your house.
3: I live 3 streets over from you. It was pouring.
0: So maybe we only played for 5 minutes.
3: You can't play 3 games of Capture the Flag in 5 minutes.
0: Okay, we didn't play in the thunderstorm.
3: But you said...
0: I know what I said. There was no party last night, okay?
1: What?
0: Nobody showed up. It was my parents and me. That's it. I handed out 100 invitations to people all over the school, and nobody came.
1: I'm sorry.
0: Yeah, that's what everybody else said, too.

0: What was that?
1: Help!
2: Glenn?
1: Charles! Help! Over here!
0: Glenn, what happened?
1: These two guys beat me up. They just left me here on the sidewalk.
0: You're purple.
1: I know. You have to get me to the hospital, please.
0: You want me to carry you there?
1: Yes, please. And with both hands in front of you, if you don't mind. The over-the-shoulder method could permanently damage my spine. And try not to let my head bobble. I have very sensitive neck muscles. Oh, and don't use your back when you lift me. Use your legs. Okay? Go ahead. Charles?
0: Forget it.
1: What?
0: I'm not helping you. I don't even like you.
1: But I'm seriously, maybe even fatally hurt.
0: Don't worry, somebody else will come by here soon.
1: It'll be too late.
0: Too bad. I guess you shouldn't have been so annoying in study hall.
1: No, wait!
3: I've got better things to do than to get my hands dirty helping you. Stay away from me.
1: No, please, don't leave me. Help me, Charles.
0: Oh, boy. Just a dream. Just a dream.
4: Jesus, I just wanted to thank you for healing me. But didn't I heal 10 men? Where are the other 9? Are you the only one who came back to thank God? Stand up and go on your way. You were healed because you believed.
5: The end.
6: Yeah!
7: Very good, Brenda. Nice job.
5: Thank you.
7: Boy, I can't get over how impressive these presentations have been. You have all worked really hard. All right, we have one more today. And Charles, you're up.
0: Okay. This is the story of the Good Samaritan. This here is a man. And he was walking down the road one day, when all of a sudden, some robbers came along and beat him up. The man was badly hurt and stranded on the side of the road. He needed to get to a hospital, but he couldn't walk, so he just laid there. Just then, a man called a Levite was coming down the road. He saw the man lying on the ground. He knew the man needed help, but he didn't stop to help him. He just walked on. He walked right past him like he didn't even see him. He didn't even slow down. Didn't care at all. The man was bleeding to death and he just passed on by. How could this guy ever live with himself again? He was the most selfish, horrible man who ever lived and didn't deserve to have any friends. And that's exactly what happened,
7: Charles,
0: to him. He never had any friends. After he passed by that man on the road, he went home and stayed there and watched television and ate popcorn all day for the next 20 years because nobody wanted to be around him.
7: Charles!
0: What? What? Oh.
7: What are you doing?
0: I'm telling the story.
7: Well, I don't remember that last part being in the story.
0: Oh, I guess not.
7: Do you want to continue?
0: Maybe I better not.
7: Well, what about your presentation?
0: Can I do it next week?
7: Sure, I guess so.
0: Thanks.
7: Okay. Well, I have a treat for you guys. I think you deserve a reward for your hard work. So, immediately after church today, we'll all head down to the fellowship hall and have some ice cream.
8: Oh, that's great.
5: This is great ice cream. I'm going to have another scoop. You want any?
0: No, thanks.
5: You're passing up free ice cream?
0: I'm not hungry.
5: Upset about your project?
0: No. Well, maybe a little embarrassed. I should have gone to Glenn's party.
5: Really?
0: I had a dream the other night that Glenn was on the side of the road bleeding. And I walked right past him, just like the guy in my story.
5: Well, it's not like he really did that.
0: That's a lousy excuse.
5: I mean, we can't all be good Samaritans.
0: Another lousy excuse.
5: Just trying to make you feel better. So what's your excuse now?
0: What do you mean?
5: I mean, is Glenn so mad that you can never be friends again? Ever?
0: No, I don't think so.
5: So maybe you can still be friends.
0: You're right. You're right. Thanks, Brenda. I gotta go.
5: Sure. See ya. I'm getting some more ice cream. Mr. Everson?
6: Yes, Brenda?
5: Could I have another cone?
6: Oh, sure you can.
5: This is great ice cream. Did it come from Wits End?
6: Well, actually, it's homemade. Connie made it herself.
5: Really?
6: Well, she sure did. I guess she felt you guys deserved it.
5: That was really nice of her.
6: Yeah, it sure was.
5: Wait a minute. Where is she?
6: Oh, Connie? Oh, she had to go on home.
5: She went home? When did she leave?
6: Just now.
5: I gotta go.
1: Connie! Connie!
7: Brenda?
1: Connie!
7: Brenda, what's the matter?
1: Nothing. I just wanted to tell you thank you for the ice cream.
7: You ran all the way out here to tell me thank you?
1: Yeah.
7: Well, you're welcome. You know, you're the only person who took the time to say that. Thanks.
1: You're welcome.

0: Charles?
1: Hey, Glenn. What are you doing here?
2: I want to apologize for the way I acted.
1: Oh, okay.
2: And I thought maybe you'd want to play catch or something.
1: You want to play catch with me?
2: Yeah.
1: Why?
2: What do you mean, why? Come on, let's play.
1: I'm not very good at baseball.
2: Neither am I, but it's just catch.
1: Well, okay, I'll be right out. Let me get my glove and goggles.
2: Goggles?
1: Yeah, protective eyewear. You know, you really should wear it. You could lose an eye if the ball gets you in the right place.
2: I'll think about it.
1: Sun's real bright today. You have sunscreen on?
2: No.
1: You can use some of mine if you want. Level 56. You could catch on fire and it wouldn't penetrate through this stuff.
2: No, I... 56, huh? Sounds pretty strong. Maybe I will try some.
1: Really? Great. Be right back.
2: This Good Samaritan stuff is going to be harder than I thought.
3: James 1:22 tells us, "Do what God's teaching says. Don't just listen and do nothing." Jesus told the parable of the Good Samaritan so that we could learn how to love our neighbors. When we hear any Bible story or lesson, it's important not to just listen and enjoy them. We need to learn from them and then live them. Well, that's all for now. 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It's called The Pretty Good Samaritan. 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Our production engineer was Mark Brewery. And our executive producer is Chuck Bolte. And I'm Chris, hoping you'll join us again next time for more Adventures in Odyssey. 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
14: With SRN News, I'm Jason Walker. Flash flooding in a border area of Nepal and China Wednesday. At least 160 people have been killed. Hundreds more are reportedly still missing. Meta agreeing to fork over nearly $18 billion and add stronger child safety measures to its Facebook and Instagram platforms, all part of a landmark settlement. U.S. Central Command says American troops have now cleared a safe pathway for commercial vessels through the Strait of Hormuz. Authorities say Iranian sea mines were limited enough that advanced technology would clear them. President Trump adds the Navy has removed or detonated all mines in the international waters of the Strait. Pro-Russian hacker group claiming responsibility now for an attack that has affected numerous Norwegian government digital services. SRN News.
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16: Your Denver area forecast tonight. We're going to get some evening clouds and perhaps a few evening thunderstorms to rumble through, then clearing after midnight. Lows in the upper 50s. Highs for you Thursday going to be warming to the upper 80s, low 90s. We'll still have daytime sunshine and continue with the trend of a few late afternoon and evening thunderstorms through the end of the work week. Coverage, though, should be isolated. Lows Thursday night in the lower 60s with highs warming back to the lower and mid 90s for Friday and Saturday. Weekend lows in the mid 60s. I'm meteorologist Don Watson.
17: Current temperature
18: 69 degrees.
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0: thank you for joining us for our weekly broadcast of Abiding in the Word with Dave Love, Senior Pastor of Calvary Castle Rock. Today, we are continuing our series called Hard Questions, Solid Answers. This is a series of questions you have asked Pastor Dave throughout his years of ministry. So let's listen in now as Pastor Dave answers this hard question with a solid answer.
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2: In Isaiah tells us this, chapter 59, 20 and 21. The Redeemer will come to Zion and to those who turn from transgression in Jacob, says the Lord. As for me, says the Lord, this is my covenant with them. My spirit who is upon you and my words which I have put in your mouth shall not depart from your mouth, nor the mouth of your descendants, nor the mouth of your descendants' descendants, says the Lord, from this time and forevermore. There's coming a time when the Spirit is going to be within you, that His Spirit is going to be upon you. And that takes place on the day of Pentecost in Acts chapter 2. And the Holy Spirit comes upon them, and they're able to speak in different languages. And then Peter gets up there, and what's the first thing he does when the Spirit is upon him? He preaches the Word of God. And 3,000 souls were added that day, we're told. I find this very interesting, that when the Holy Spirit comes upon him, 3,000 souls came to know Jesus that day. 3,000 harvested in the name of Jesus, beginning the church. You know what's fascinating about this? As I had mentioned before, that the Jews also believe that this is the day that the law was given, that Moses was coming down with the law on this day. And what happened when Moses came down? They're in Exodus, and it's in chapter 32, verse 28. He comes down, and what are the people doing? He had been gone for 40 days. They are involved in idol worship. When you do a study on that, they were all dancing around naked, participating in an orgy in order to worship this god Baal. And Moses comes down, and in his frustration and anger, what does he do with the law? He breaks it. How would you like to face God after that and go, hey, you got another copy? I don't know what I did with it. And so what does Moses do? He tells the Levites, he says, I want you, anybody who's for me, come over here. The Levites came over and said, I want you now go and start to kill the people. And how many people died that day? 3,000. Really? When the law is given, 3,000 souls died. When the Spirit's given, 3,000 souls come to everlasting life. Isn't that amazing? I think it is, because Paul tells us in 2 Corinthians 3:3, says, clearly you are the epistle of Christ, ministered by us, written not with ink, but the Spirit of the living God, not on tablets of stone, but on tablets of flesh, that is of the heart. And we have such trust through Christ towards God, not that we're sufficient of ourselves to think anything is being from ourselves, but our sufficiency is from God, who also made us sufficient as ministers of the new covenant, not of the letter, meaning the old covenant, but of the Spirit, for the letter kills, but the Spirit gives life. When the old covenant, when the law is given, it's there to show that we're sinners. Here's the measurement, and we see that we do not measure up. That's why the wages of sin is death. But the gift of God is eternal life in Christ Jesus our Lord. The law is given, what happened? Death comes. But when the Spirit comes upon you, and you preach the Word of God, lives are saved eternally. I find it absolutely fascinating. 3,000 souls taken when the law is given, but when the Spirit comes, 3,000 souls come to know the Lord Jesus Christ, and the beginning of the church takes place at that time. The new covenant in Jesus is pictured in this wave offering of fine flour and the two loaves of leaven, which I find also very fascinating. The fine flour is sifted to get out the coarse matter. What is fine is pure, speaks of Jesus who is pure. So Jesus who is pure is being mixed in with leaven. Mixed in. These loaves are mixed with Jesus. One loaf is the Jew, the other loaf is the Gentile. Ephesians 2, 11 through 18 says this, therefore remember that you, once Gentiles in the flesh, who are called uncircumcision by what is called the circumcision made in flesh by hands, that at the time you were without Christ, being aliens from the commonwealth of Israel, strangers from the covenants of promise, having no hope without God in the world. But now, in Christ Jesus, you who once were afar off have been brought near by the blood of Christ. So Gentiles, you were so far away. You didn't have the promises of God. You didn't have the covenants of God. You didn't have the oracles of God. You're so far off. Have been brought near through the blood of Jesus Christ. For he himself is our peace, who has made both one and has broken down the middle wall of separation, having abolished in his flesh the enmity, that is the law of commandments contained in ordinances, so as to create in himself one new man from the two, thus making peace. Who are the two men? Gentiles and Jew. Now, the making one from the two, thus making peace. And he might reconcile them both to God in one body through the cross, thereby putting to death the enmity. He came and preached peace to you who were far off and to those who were near. And through him, we both have access by one spirit to the Father. One spirit to the Father. Galatians 3:29, if you are Christ, then you're Abraham's seed and heirs according to the promise. So two loaves who have become one in Jesus, the body of Christ. The grain offering of these two loaves shows how Jesus is represented here, that he is bringing two groups of people together that are sinful. The Jews are sinful and the Gentiles are sinful. And it's being mixed in with the pure flour of Jesus Christ. Now, I want you to go over to Colossians 1:18. Okay? Colossians 1:18. And just to give you an understanding, we're going to read here actually in verse 16. Okay, 15. Speaking of Jesus, says he is the image of the invisible God, firstborn over all creation. So, why was creation made? Why was the world made, the universe made, and things like that? I've heard people actually say, well, it was made for us. God wants to enjoy his creation, and things like that. Again, it all revolves around us, doesn't it? That's always the wrong answer, just so you know. Because look what it says here in verse 16. For by him, Jesus, all things were created that are in heaven, that are on earth, visible and invisible, whether thrones or dominions, principalities or powers. All things were created through him and, what does it say? For him. Believe me, God loves you. You're just not all that. Okay? Creation was created for him, by him and for him. And he is before all things, and in him all things consist. And he is what? The head of the body. The church. Okay? Who is the beginning? The firstborn from the dead, and all things he may have preeminence. So Jesus is the head. The church is the body. If you receive Jesus Christ as your Lord and Savior, you're now part of the body. Okay? You're part of the church. Jesus is pure. We are still sinners. Positionally, we are perfect. We are children of God. But practically, here in these bodies, here on earth, we're still sinners. But Jesus mixes with us in the sense that he will still use these sinful vessels in order to grow the body of Christ, in order to advance the kingdom of God. To the point where eventually, in 1 John 3:2, we're told this, Beloved, now we are children of God, and it has not yet been revealed what we shall be. But we know that when he is revealed, we shall be like him. The head is perfect. Body not so perfect. But there will be a time when the body will be perfect. That we're going to see him like he is, and we will be like him. Meaning that we also will be sinless. But for now, the head is kind of in heaven, but the body is here on the earth, and yes, we are still sinful. And those two loaves that have leaven in it, mixed with fine flour that speaks of the Lord, absolutely. That is the Lord dwelling inside of us. That's the Holy Spirit dwelling inside of us. Going back here to Leviticus. Now again, the Feast of First Fruits, it's a grain offering of barley that is unleavened. And so there's no leaven in that, so it's pure. It speaks of the Lord Jesus Christ as that first offering. And then we have this grain offering of two loaves, and so it speaks of that fine flour speaks of him, but at the same time, those two loaves speak of his body here on earth. Now, I believe that Jesus spoke of this when in John chapter 12, verse 23, Jesus said this, "The hour has come that the Son of Man should be glorified. Most assuredly I say to you, unless a grain of wheat falls into the ground and dies, and it remains alone, but if it dies, it produces much grain." I would submit to you that the falling of the ground produces much more, that the barley that is now ended, as we saw Jesus' death, burial, and resurrection in the three feasts, as that grain goes into the ground, it now comes up and it produces way more than when Jesus was here on this earth, limited in his body. Because of that now, in John 14, 12, it says, "Most surely I say to you, he who believes in me, the works that I do, he will do also. Greater works than these he will do, because I go to my Father." As Jesus was limited in this earthly body, when he died, he could then send what? The Holy Spirit to come upon his disciples and use them to be able to reach the world for the gospel. And that very first day, 3,000 souls began the church, which the Holy Spirit then infilled them and came upon them in order to increase the gospel, to increase the kingdom of God. And so the Holy Spirit coming upon a person speaks of his service now in the Lord. It's interesting to me that when you go to John chapter 20 and he has the disciples there in the upper room, and he just appears and he says, "Hey, you know, do not be afraid and peace be with you." And he breathes on them. And what does it say? To receive the Holy Spirit. And then they're to wait another 10 days until Pentecost, because that's when the Holy Spirit now will come upon you. You're saved, but now you have to be enabled in order to now serve the Lord, to be used by the Lord, the giftings that are going to come, and things like that. And so we're going to actually, in the next couple weeks, on Wednesday night, we're going to be going over the gifts of the Spirit. And so I really exhort and encourage you to come for that. But this is an anointing for service. Never before has the Holy Spirit been inside, dwelling inside anybody. And the Holy Spirit has come upon somebody for a time, but never has the Holy Spirit indwelt that person forever. And so here on Pentecost, we're going to see that's exactly what happens. From here on out, not only do you receive the Lord, the Holy Spirit comes inside of you, but now is upon you in order to be used for his kingdom. There's no excuse for anybody who has come to know Lord Jesus Christ to be able to say, "Well, he hasn't given me the giftings." Not true. He has given you the power of the Holy Spirit, that so long as you come under and submit yourself to the power of the Holy Spirit, he can use you in order to minister and be a light and a witness to advance his kingdom, which is what he wants to do. It's one of the reasons why when in John chapter 4, when Jesus is meeting with the woman at the well of Samaria, that all of a sudden his disciples come back and they're looking at him going, "Man, you must be famished." He says, "No, I got food that you don't understand." "Well, is he hiding a Snickers bar? What's the deal? Where's he getting his food?" He says, "My food is to the will of my Father in heaven. And here's the thing. Look upon the people. Look at all these people that are coming. The harvest is truly white. It's ready for harvesting. I need people. I need more people to be able to reach such a great harvest." And that's the point. When Jesus died and rose again, the Holy Spirit came and now can infill the 12 disciples, where Jesus is the only one that had the Holy Spirit inside of him before working. That's just one person doing that. This is why greater works we are going to be able to do, is because we're going to be able to do it in the person of Christ Jesus. John 14, 12, "Most surely I say to you, he who believes in me, the works that I do, he will do also, and greater works than these he will do, because I go to my Father." Jesus had 3 years, 3.5 years on this earth. Most of us are going to have more than that, being infilled with the Holy Spirit. And that's why greater works we're going to be able to do, because we're going to be able to be a light and a witness for a longer time, to be able to affect more people for the gospel and for the kingdom of God. Now, verse 22 of Leviticus 23, just a very interesting verse. Why on earth is it here? "When you reap the harvest of your land, you should not wholly reap the corners of your field when you reap, nor should you gather any of the gleaning from your harvest. You shall leave them for the poor and for the stranger. I am the Lord your God." Why on earth is this here? Here we have kind of a change in subject matter. All the feasts that follow verse 22 occur in the fall. The Feast of Trumpets, Day of Atonement, Feast of Tabernacles. So why is this verse here? There's no holy days in the summer months at all. Between the fulfilled feasts of verses 4 through 21 and the unfulfilled feasts of verses 23 through 44, there's a gap of 4 months. This is the months of the summer harvest, where the fields are white for the harvest. And so we have verse 22. And as they reap the harvest in these months, the Jews are commanded not to keep all the fruits for themselves. They're admonished to leave enough on the boundary to share with the poor and the stranger. So then God's provision is not only for the Jew, it's also for the stranger, the Gentile. Stranger will always mean Gentile. If this provision in verse 22 had never been given, you would never have the book of Ruth. I believe that this speaks of Ruth. I believe that this speaks of not just the love story of Ruth. I believe it speaks of God's missionary program of bringing in, of grafting in the Gentiles for the kingdom of God. You might recall in the book of Ruth that Ruth is a Moabitess. She is a Gentile. She has married Naomi's son. And so she is grafted in, but then her son dies. And Naomi's husband dies, then her son dies. Both her sons die, because Ruth is there with another gal that slips my mind right now. And so it's just Ruth that goes with Naomi back to Bethlehem. And it's there that Ruth, the Moabitess, goes to do what? Glean from the fields, from what it says in verse 22 here. And it's there that she meets Boaz, who becomes for her a kinsman redeemer. A kinsman redeemer has to be a blood relative. He must be willing to and able to pay the price. He must pay the exact price of redemption. Boaz is a type of Jesus Christ. Ruth is a type of the church. Naomi is a type of Israel, the Jews. And the unnamed servant that introduces them is a type of the Holy Spirit, bringing both Jew and Gentile together, which speaks of the church. Here in verse 22, that speaks of Ruth. And it speaks of those 4 long summer months where the harvest is great. And it speaks of the church age where we are today. It speaks of the church age. I look at these things and I'm just, in a sense, just kind of blown away. As I was doing this study, it was just, I was looking at it and I was just going, wow. Father, you didn't miss anything here. You know? It's like you wanted to nail down without a shadow of a doubt what it is that we're supposed to be doing now. I want you to go to Acts chapter 2. Obviously not going to go into great detail, because we will in a few weeks on Sunday morning. But in verse 1 it says, when the day of Pentecost had fully come, they were all with one accord in one place. Suddenly there came a sound from heaven as a rushing mighty wind, and it was filled the whole house where they were sitting. And there appeared to them divided tongues as of fire, and one sat upon each of them. And they were all filled with the Holy Spirit, and began to speak with other tongues as the Spirit gave them utterance. And there were dwelling in Jerusalem Jews, devout men from every nation under heaven. And when this sound occurred, the multitude came together and were confused, because everyone heard them speaking in his own language. And they were all amazed and marveled, saying to one another, look, are not all those who speak Galileans? And the reason why they knew they were Galileans is probably because of the way they dressed. They know this is not a place to get educated, so these are uneducated men. They get that. How is it that we hear each in our own language in which we were born? Parthians, Medes, Elamites, those dwelling in Mesopotamia, Judea, Cappadocia, Pontus, Asia, Phrygia, Pamphylia, Egypt, parts of Libya, adjoining Cyrene, visiting from Rome, both Jews and proselytes. Now, a proselyte is not a Jew. A proselyte is a Gentile that has come to the Jewish faith and is now practicing the Jewish faith. I've taught this before, but the only way you can be a Jew is to be a direct descendant from Abraham. It has to be by blood. You can't become a Jew because you go, man, I joined Judaism. That's fine, but you're a proselyte, you're not a Jew. Jew has to do with the physical descendancy from Abraham. Just because you practice religion doesn't make you a Jew. It makes you a proselyte. That would have been Ruth. That would have been Ruth. And so I believe that that also speaks of the proselytes of being spoken of here when the Holy Spirit is going to come upon the disciples. And all of a sudden, they're going to speak in tongues. And the Jews and the proselytes were able to hear them because it's those who are practicing Judaism that would be coming to the Feast of Weeks. And so, again, it shows how devout they were, just like it says in verse 5, Jews, devout men. Okay? So it wasn't just the Jews that were devout men, it was these proselytes that were also devout. Cretans and Arabs, we hear them speaking in our own tongues and wonderful works of God, so they're all amazed and perplexed, saying to one another, whatever could this mean? Others mocking say they are full of new wine. So again, Peter gets up, he speaks, the Holy Spirit is with him, he gives a quick little rundown that Jesus is the Christ, the person that you crucified. And it says in verse 37, now when they heard this, they were cut to the heart. They said to Peter and the rest of the apostles, men and brethren, what shall we do? Peter said to them, repent. Let every one of you be baptized in the name of Jesus Christ for the remission of sins, and you shall receive the gift of the Holy Spirit. For the promise is to you and to your children and to all who are far off, as many as the Lord our God will call. And with many other words, he testified, exhorted them, saying, be saved from this perverse generation. That never goes out of style. Every culture needs to be to hear that. Be saved from your perverse generation. Then those who gladly received his words were baptized, and that day about 3,000 souls were added to them. And they continued steadfastly in the apostles' doctrine, fellowship, breaking of bread, and in prayer. And fear came upon every soul. Many wonders and signs were done through the apostles. Now all who believed were together and had all things in common. And so we will get more into that later on. But I want you to be able to see that right now the harvest is plentiful. That if you've received Jesus as your Lord and Savior, the Holy Spirit has come upon you, is inside of you, and can come upon you. And I'm going to let, when we go over the gifts of the Spirit, of what that is all about. But just so you know, when you receive Jesus as your Lord and Savior, the Holy Spirit is in you. And I personally believe that this is an infilling that you ask for over and over and over again. You know that you're in a situation you need to be a light and a witness. I pray silently in my head in those situations, Lord, okay, I pray right now, just fill me with your Holy Spirit, that your Spirit would come upon me, that I could be a light and a witness. Because look what it says in Acts 1:8. Here's the whole purpose of that. He tells us right there, but you shall receive power when the Holy Spirit has come upon you, and you shall be witnesses to me in Jerusalem, Judea, Samaria, and to the ends of the earth. That's the point of having the Holy Spirit upon you, so you can be a witness, so you can expand the kingdom of God. We saw it there in Acts 2. He preached the word and souls were saved that day. The point of being a light and a witness is the Holy Spirit has to be upon you, overflowing. That people see Jesus in you. And the reason that a lot of times that people don't is because we are restricted by our own affections, it says in 2 Corinthians chapter 6. We let sin and things of this world hinder us from being that light and a witness that God has called us to be. But it's there. It's there. Anytime we want to let go of the old man and continue to renew the new, anytime we want to ask forgiveness and say no to what the world is offering, so God can use us, the power of the Holy Spirit is there for everyone. Everyone, we're the ones that hinder what the Lord wants to do in our lives. We're the ones that do that.
0: We're out of time for today's Wednesday edition of Abiding in the Word. Tune in tomorrow as Pastor Dave continues the series, Hard Questions, Solid Answers. 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
8: Young people looking for faith online? Michael Harrington explains.
9: 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They also use the digital space to have conversations about religion with their peers. However, the report also indicates most of these young people still look to their parents or their pastor as the primary spiritual leader in their life. Michael Harrington reporting.
8: Uncertain times turn people to God. A new survey by the Pocket Testament League finds in the last 9 months, more than 75% of a billion online searches are made for the Gospel of John. From October 1st, 25 through June 30th of this year, PTL's digital outreach appeared in more than 750 million online searches. 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
4: The Jews, he proceeded further to seize Peter also. Now this was during the days of unleavened bread. So when he had arrested him, he put him into prison and delivered him to four squads of soldiers to keep him, intending to bring him to the people at Passover. But I love verse 5, underline the whole verse. Peter was therefore kept in prison, but constant prayer was offered to God for him by the church. Constant prayer was offered to God for him by the church. Now, here's some vital insights into how to pray effectively. The title of my message is, What Happens When Christians Pray Together? What happens when Christians pray together? A lot, as shown in this story. Here's point number one. The prayer that has power is the one that is offered to God. The prayer that has power is the one that is offered to God. Verse 5 again, constant prayer was offered to God. You say, what? Isn't all prayer offered to God? No, not necessarily. Jesus told the story of a Pharisee who prayed thus with himself, which is a King James way of saying his prayer wasn't heard by God. It was sort of a performance. And sometimes prayers can be a performance. Look at how eloquently I pray. Look at me. That's not what prayer is about. Here's the real objective of prayer. It's not to get God to do what I want him to do. It's to get my will in alignment with him. Amen. Right? So in alignment with God. Jesus said in John 15, if you abide in me and my words abide in you, you shall ask what you will and it shall be done for you. All right, so principle number two, they prayed with passion and persistence. They prayed with passion and persistence. Constant prayer, underline those two words, constant prayer was offered to God. This phrase, constant prayer, could be translated earnest prayer. This is not a flippant, oh Lord, help old Peter out. This is, oh Lord, deliver Peter. Oh Lord, don't let Peter die. Lord, we're calling on you with passion, with persistence. We need your help, Lord. You know, much of our prayer has no power in it because there's no heart in it. And if we put so little heart in our prayers, we should not expect God to put much heart in answering them. Jesus said, knock and the door will be opened. Seeking you shall find. Asking it shall be given. And in the original language, it's keep asking, keep seeking, keep knocking. Pray with persistence. Don't give up. God answers prayer three ways. Yes, no, and wait. Well, we don't like wait and we don't like no. We just want to hear yes. Here comes down to this. Sometimes God says go. Sometimes God says slow. And sometimes God says, grow. Let me say that again. Sometimes God says, go. Yes. Sometimes God says, oh, wait, slow down. And sometimes God says, no, grow. Let me illustrate. There was a time when the Apostle Paul came to the Lord and asked for him to heal him. Now, we don't know what Paul needed to be healed of, but I'm sure he had a lot of injuries. He was beaten with rods. He was shipwrecked. He was stoned. Not that kind of stoned. He took a lot of physical abuse. So he said, Lord, I'm asking you to heal me. And the Lord said, my grace is sufficient for you. In other words, no, Paul, I'm not going to heal you. But my grace is going to carry you through this. So in effect, God said no. But then there's Moses. He wanted to deliver the children of Israel because he himself was a Hebrew and he was in an elevated position as probably the Pharaoh in waiting. Because he was adopted into the family of the Pharaoh. But he got tired of waiting on God. One day he took things into his own hands and he killed an Egyptian who was beating a Jewish man. And he was sent into exile for 40 years. He had the right idea, but he needed to wait on the Lord. Same thing is true of Jacob. He was given the birthright by God, but he didn't

0: want to wait for it to come his way, so he took matters into his own hands and made a mess of his life. Listen to me. Wait on the Lord. So sometimes God says, nope. Sometimes God says, slow. Sometimes God says, go. Have you ever had a prayer answered so quickly it blew your mind? This is what's going to happen in our story now. So they're praying, Lord, deliver Peter. That brings me to point number three. They prayed together. They prayed together. Again, the title of my message is What Happens When Christians Pray Together. Verse 5, constant prayer was offered to God for him by the church. There's power in united prayer. Jesus said in Matthew 18, if any two of you shall agree on earth, touching anything they shall ask, it will be done for them of my Father who is in heaven. Now that doesn't just mean two Christians can get together and say, hey, you know what? I would really like to have a Ferrari. Let's agree together in prayer. Do you want a Ferrari? It could be ours, okay? Yeah, let's pray. Lord, well, no, that's not what it means. It means two people that have been prompted by the Holy Spirit praying in accordance with the will of God, it will be heard of your Father in answer. But this is really important because when you have a burden, share your burdens with other Christians. Get a bunch of people praying. I think it's a great thing when we can bring these needs before the church and we can all pray together. Okay, so let's see what happened. Acts 12, verse 6. Now I'm reading from the New Living Translation. The night before Peter was to be placed on trial, he was asleep, fastened with two chains between two soldiers. Others stood guard at the prison gate. Suddenly, a bright light is in the cell, and an angel of the Lord stood before Peter. The angel struck him on the side to wake him up. He must have been a deep sleeper. The angel had to kind of whack him. Get up. And the chains fell off his wrist, and the angel said, get dressed and put on your sandals. Sounds like a parent trying to get their kids ready for school. Come on, get up. Get out of bed. Wake up. Put your clothes on. Let's go. And the chains fell off his wrists. And now the angel says, put on your coat and follow me. And Peter left the cell and followed the angel. He thought this was a vision. He didn't realize it was actually happening. They passed the first and second guard posts and came to the iron gate leading to the city. And this opened for them all by itself. This is cool. Because this comes from a Greek word that we get the word automatic from. So the big iron gate opens on its own, you know, like at the supermarket. So he walks through the big iron gate, not really believing this is actually happening. They walk down the street and the angel suddenly leaves him. Peter finally comes to his senses and says, it's really true. The Lord has sent his angel and saved me from Herod and from what the Jewish leaders had planned to do. When did this prayer get answered? It says the night before Peter was to be placed on trial. It was late. Why didn't God answer sooner? I don't know. But here's what's interesting. Sometimes God will wait till the last minute so you will see it's God. Amen. Right? Because sometimes they'll say, oh, coincidentally, oh, I was lucky. No, it was the Lord. Remember when the disciples were out on the Sea of Galilee fighting a huge storm? They were exhausted. They didn't know what to do. And here comes Jesus. And when did Jesus come? The Bible says on the fourth watch. Do you know when the fourth watch is? There's four watches to the night in Bible times. And the fourth watch was that time where it's still dark, but the sun is about to rise. So it was the very end, which means that they'd been in trouble for hours and hours. So the church is praying. This is the night before Peter is going to go on trial, and he would have been summarily found guilty and executed in this kangaroo court of injustice. So it was teaching the church perseverance. It was teaching Peter faith and reminding us all that prayer is warfare. The battle is not won through human strength. It's won on the knees.
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0: You know, I've heard people describe a trip to Israel as seeing the Bible actually come to life. Hey, everybody, Greg Laurie. And I've been to Israel many times, and I've led a lot of tours, and I have to say that's absolutely true. Listen, when you're walking on the same stones that Jesus himself walked on, well, that's something that's enriching to your faith. It's not just a travel experience. It actually energizes and enhances your study of the Bible. Think of it this way. It's a vacation with a purpose. And we're going to be taking a tour of Israel April 6th to 15th, 2027. 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
1: 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And now Pastor Greg continues his message called, What Happens When Christians Pray Together?
0: I love this fourth point. I love what happens next because this shows how human these people were and how honest the Bible is and how honest the book of Acts is about this story. So here's all the believers. They're praying together. They're praying with passion. God has intervened, sent an angel to deliver Peter. What happens next? Go to Acts 12, verse 12. When he realized this, that is, Peter realized he'd been delivered from prison, he went to the home of Mary, the mother of John Mark, where many were gathered for prayer. He knocked at the door of the gate, and a servant girl named Rhoda came to open it. When she recognized Peter's voice, she was so overjoyed. Instead of opening the door, she ran back inside and told everyone, Peter is standing at the door. You're out of your mind, they said. When she insisted, they decided, maybe it's his angel. Meanwhile, Peter continued knocking. When they finally opened the door and saw him, they were amazed. He motioned for them to quiet down and told them how the Lord had let him out of prison. Tell James and the other brothers what has happened, he said, and he went to another place. Now, you got to see the humor in this story. Apparently, God could get Peter out of a prison, but he couldn't get him into a prayer meeting. No doubt a prayer meeting for him. So this is how my warped cartoonist mind sees a story. So they're praying, oh Lord, deliver Peter. Oh Lord, hear our prayer. Don't let Peter die. Lord, hear us right now. Oh Lord, no, there's a knock on this gate. What is that? Anyway, Lord, deliver Peter. And then knock again. Hey Rhoda, would you go get the door? She opens the door. There stands Peter. Boom, she shuts it, walks back in. Guess who's standing at the door? We don't know. It's Peter. It's not Peter. It's probably his angel. First of all, if an angel knocks at my door, I'm letting him in. Right? And so now I love how it says they went to investigate this together. Verse 16, Peter continued knocking. They opened the door and they were amazed. It makes me think that maybe they all kind of went over together. You know, let's just check this thing out here. Open the door. There is Peter. Like, what are you guys doing? Let me in. I just got delivered from prison. I would rather not get rearrested again and thrown back in again. But why do I bring this up? Because it shows how though they prayed with passion, though they prayed together, they had their moment of doubt. And my fourth point is they prayed doubtingly. And we've all done this. And I bring this up because sometimes people say, you must pray in faith. And if you prayed for God to heal you and you're not healed, it's because of your lack of faith. Hold on now, buckaroo. We all lack faith at times. We all fall short at times. And they lacked faith in this moment, but God heard and answered their prayer. God said, go. And sometimes you'll be praying for something and boom, it's answered so quickly you can't even really measure the time. But again, this just shows how things can change as a result of powerful prayer. Let's pull the camera back and wrap this up. In the beginning of the story, we see an all-powerful King Herod wreaking havoc on the church. Herod had on his side the power of government, the power of the sword, and the threat of prison. The church had no political power, no military power, but they had the ultimate power, the power of God Almighty. And that power was unleashed through prayer. So I don't know what you're dealing with right now. I don't know what you're grappling with. I don't know what kind of problem you're being challenged with, but God is in control. But this is a reminder, death comes to every person. The famous and the unknown, the powerful and the weak. You may drive a Ferrari, you may drive a Prius, you may ride a Harley or ride a Vespa. Doesn't really matter. Death will come to every person. And you don't know when this life is going to end. No one does. Somehow we think we're entitled to live long lives, but then something happens and your life is shorter than you expected. You don't make that decision, but you have everything to say about that little dash in the middle. When you go to a cemetery, you'll see the date of birth and the date of death, and then there's a dash. The dash is all about what you do with it, how you live your life. And listen, you decide in this life where you will spend the afterlife. And so people don't know what's going to happen. The Bible tells us very clearly, and if we put our trust in Jesus Christ, we don't have to fear death. That doesn't mean we look forward to it. It doesn't mean we as Christians have a death wish, but what it means is we know when that day comes, we'll be ready to meet the Lord. As Paul said, I have a desire to stay here with you, but I have a desire to depart and be with Christ, which is far better. Oh yeah, far better. Paul also said to live as Christ and to die as gain. So when that day comes, that day comes. And we as Christians go into the presence of God. But there's someone listening to me right now that is really frightened by this topic. You think about it all the time. You think about your mortality. You worry about it. Listen, let's get it resolved right now. I am telling you on the authority of Scripture, if you put your faith in Jesus Christ, you can have peace in the midst of the most difficult circumstances like Peter had when he was in prison. If you put your faith in Jesus Christ, you no longer have to fear death because Jesus said, I hold the keys of death. And I'm glad he holds them because if I had them, they would have been lost by now. Because I always am losing keys. Am I the only one? Right. Jesus has the keys. He has control. And he said, I am the resurrection and the life, and he that believes in me, though he were dead, yet shall he live. And whosoever lives and believes in me, Jesus speaking, shall never die. Oh, sure, our bodies will go into the ground unless the Lord comes for us in the rapture before that. And that could happen. But if not, our bodies go into the ground, but they'll be resurrected again. But our soul goes immediately into the presence of God. That is our hope we have as followers of Jesus Christ. So we're going to close now with a word of prayer. And I want to extend an invitation to anybody here. If you're not sure that you're ready for the afterlife, if you're not certain that you'll go to heaven when you die, respond to this invitation that I'll give as we pray. Listen, Jesus died on the cross for your sin. That's why he came to this earth. He paid the price for every wrong you've ever done, and he rose again from the dead. And now he stands at the door of your life, and he knocks. And he says, if you hear his voice and open the door, he'll come in. Peter was knocking at the door of the house, and they finally let him in. Jesus is knocking at the door of your life. Will you let him in? This is your moment to do so. Let's pray. Father, I pray for any that may not know you, let this be the day they believe in you. Let this be the day they ask Jesus into their life and have the hope and the certainty that they'll go to heaven one day. And I ask this now in Jesus' name. Amen.

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1: Yes.
0: Which chapter do you think long-time Christians need the most, even if they never admit it?
1: I would say probably sharing the good news, and that's a section on sharing the gospel. You know, what I found, Dave, is young believers are the most excited about sharing their faith. And the problem is, as we grow in the Lord, as we've known the Lord for many years, we do that less and less. And actually, not only is it good for the people that you're sharing the gospel with, but it's good for you. You see, it is life-giving to share the gospel. And it's something that every believer needs to be engaged in. So in this section of sharing the gospel, we talk about how to bring in the catch, how to bait the hook, how to communicate effectively, and a whole lot more, just like how to do it and how to do it effectively. So, I mean, but, you know, honestly, I have a chapter on read the Bible, and there's so many believers that don't do that on a regular basis. The same can be said of being involved in your church. So many believers are not involved in their church as they ought to be. So there's something here for everyone, and I think that you'll find these truths in this book are biblical and practical and hopeful, really encouraging for you. So let us send you a copy of this new book, What Every Growing Christian Needs to Know, for your gift of any size.
0: 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And then here's Pastor Greg once again.
1: Let me close with this thought. Would you like Jesus Christ to come into your life? Would you like your sin forgiven? Would you like to fill the hole in your soul? Would you like to go to heaven when you die? If so, just stop what you're doing and pray this prayer with me. You can pray it out loud if you like. You can pray it in the quietness of your heart if you choose, but pray this prayer. This is a prayer of asking Jesus Christ to come into your life. Pray these words. Lord Jesus, I know that I'm a sinner, but I know that you're the Savior who died on the cross for my sin and rose again from the dead. I turn from that sin now, and I choose to follow you from this moment forward. Thank you for hearing this prayer and answering this prayer. In Jesus' name I pray, amen. Hey, did you just pray that prayer? If so, I want to congratulate you and be the first to say, welcome to the family of God.
0: 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Well, next time, we'll consider a man named Barnabas and learn the important role encouragement plays in the body of Christ. 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
14: With SRN News, I'm Jason Walker. There is growing hope and optimism today after health officials approved a groundbreaking pancreatic cancer drug that offers a new approach to treating the often deadly disease. The drug uses a new approach to block a protein that fuels tumor growth that in the vast majority of pancreatic cancer cases. Massive flooding on the border of China and Nepal. At least 160 people have been killed. Authorities say hundreds more are still missing. A setback for a major player in the tech industry. Meta has agreed to pay up to $18 billion, and add stronger child safety measures to its Facebook and Instagram platforms. It's part of a landmark legal settlement. The deal settles claims with 48 states. SRN News.
13: Denver weather.
14: Your Denver area forecast tonight, we're going to get some evening clouds and perhaps a few evening thunderstorms to rumble through, then clearing after midnight. Lows in the upper 50s. Highs for you Thursday, going to be warming to the upper 80s, low 90s. We'll still have daytime sunshine and continue with the trend of a few late afternoon and evening thunderstorms through the end of the work week. Coverage, though, should be isolated. Lows Thursday night in the lower 60s, with highs warming back to the lower and mid 90s for Friday and Saturday. Weekend lows in the mid 60s. I'm meteorologist Don Watson.
11: Current temperature
15: 64 degrees.
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17: People have seen horrible things done in the name of the Lord. But that shouldn't cause you to want to withdraw from a relationship with God. And seeing destructive things done in the name of science shouldn't cause you to want to withdraw from science. God can withstand the scrutiny of your towering intellect. Investigate away. He'll be okay. I'm pretty sure if I decide that I'm going to investigate creation, that they don't call a council meeting in heaven with the archangels and go, "What will we do?" Alan is pointing his intellect at us. I promise.
16: 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That's 855-577-2255. We're so glad you're here to listen. Today's program is part one of Pastor Alan's message called Science, Angels, and Jesus, Angelic Encounters. Tune in tomorrow to hear part two.
17: I want to continue a topic I began in the previous session under the title of Science, Angels, and Jesus. Bet you've never heard a sermon with that title before. I know I haven't. But it seemed appropriate for what we were walking through. I'm an advocate for all three. And I think sometimes the church struggles with this. I'm just amazed at our resistance. But I'll start with science. It's the most straightforward. You know, science is not a person or an institution. Science doesn't reside in a single school, or it's not ordained by some professional board. Science fundamentally is a method. It's a process of understanding our world. Science is rooted in what's observable, measurable, and repeatable. If you can't measure it and you can't repeat it, it can be something, but it isn't going to be science. Science is quantitative, qualitative. And I think it's important to know that the most brilliant people I know that have spent their professional lives in the sciences would say to you that "I don't know" is an acceptable phrase in science. It's not a failure. Science does not hold all the solutions, or we would close. Science is a process of discovering and understanding the world in which we live, where you observe something and you posit a hypothesis about what might be causative in whatever it is you're observing, and then you formulate some way to evaluate that. And that we frequently say, "I don't know." I would add to that that in my profession of choice, in the theological world, "I don't know" is an equally acceptable phrase. We serve an omnipotent, almighty God, and we don't know everything about Him. So if you meet a scientist or a preacher and they say they know everything, just smile and run the other way. "I don't know" is not an expression of failure. It's an acknowledgement of learning. And I find that the wisest people that I'm interact with are people who are continuing to learn. When we talk about science, you have to understand that there's multiple facets to that. The natural sciences, we talk about biology and chemistry or physics. Sometimes we talk about hard science in that way. They're those things that tend to be more quantitative. You can measure them. And then there are behavioral sciences, sociology, psychology. just as real. And I understand that those arenas, sometimes the soft sciences, they're labeled, they use extensive statistical evaluations. But there is some things about them that are more subjective, that are often subject to trends and current thought more than the things that can be measured are. Medical science is particularly complex because human beings are the focus of that, the objects to benefit from medical science. And human beings are complex organisms, in case you haven't noticed. The ones that haven't noticed aren't married, but that's a different discussion. But you and I are more than a collection of chemicals and elements. Every one of us also represents emotions and a will and a mind and a spirit. And those have a bearing on our well-being. We are more than just our blood pressure or our cholesterol levels. True, awkward as it may be, you know, and when we talk about a human being, then we have to talk about the hard sciences and the soft sciences. And therein oftentimes comes confusion. Because the answers are not always easy or straightforward. I'm very comfortable with the notion that those that are practitioners of medical science say they practice. Because every human being is different and we respond different to therapies and treatments and procedures. And as there are many similarities, we're not exact replicas. We didn't come off an assembly line. And we respond differently to different things. My father was a veterinarian, and I was always captivated. Veterinarians treat a wide variety of things, from kittens and puppies and gerbils to horses and cows and giraffes. And I watched him. He had a tranquilizer he used on dogs and horses. And a milliliter and a half you could give to a 20-pound dog, and it would relax it significantly. You could give that same milliliter, cc and a half, to a 1,200-pound horse, and it would stagger like it was drunk. I never could process that exactly. I wasn't that interested. I didn't want to know the chemistry, but I was curious about the observations. Science. Science doesn't compete with your Bible. The Bible's not a science book. People act as if somehow their faith is threatened by science. That's just nonsense. Science will strengthen your faith. You're not in competition. Occasionally I meet people who say, well, Pastor, it's just hard for me to believe in God with my education. Well, I think naturally I'm a smart aleck. My parents have tried hard and the Spirit of God is still working, but because I always want to say to them, well, it must be a burden to have had such an incomplete education that causes you to doubt God. But I don't usually say that. But we're watching a cultural challenge be played out. And sometimes when there's opposition to the perspectives that God brings or the scripture brings or a biblical worldview brings, they try to cause us to embrace it by calling it science. And I don't want you to question science. I'm an advocate. I love science. If God hadn't specifically called me to what I'm doing today, I'm quite confident I would have spent my life somewhere in that arena. It's fascinating to me. Water. None of us can survive without water. It's an essential element for our lives. It has a rather simple composition. Most of you know the chemical formula for water. It's H. Room full of scientists. Without water, you'll die, and it won't take days and days. It'll happen quickly. But water can exist in more than one form. The liquid, you know, and as much as it's necessary for your health, if you're immersed in too much water and there's not something solid for you to stand on or some way to continue your flotation, you'll drown. That essential element will snuff the life out of you. Or if you subject that same water to freezing temperatures, it will become a solid. It's not a liquid anymore, and those freezing temperatures will snuff the life out of you. Or you can heat that solid ice up, and you can heat it enough that it will become a gas. And that steam can burn you to the point that it could stuff the life out of you. So the very thing that is necessary for your well-being and to enable us to survive in multiple forms can present a threat to us or enrich our lives. We benefit from both steam and ice. I've lived in places in the world where you couldn't get ice. That if you ask for ice cubes, they'll look at you like you have three heads. So I learned to drink beverages without ice in them. Feels normal to me. My wife tells me I'm not normal on many ways, and that's just one of them. But science. We don't have to be afraid of it or threatened by it. On the other hand, when somebody says to you there's more than two biological sexes, that's not science. And the people who have expertise in that know that every cell in our body identifies us as male or female. When we say that men and women should compete in sports together, it's bad science. We're different. We're fundamentally different. I mean, you can distribute us along a standard deviation, and you can probably find some points of intersection where there are females with extraordinary physical abilities and males perhaps that lack that, and there's a competitive window right there. But to imagine we're the same, not greater or lesser, is really, it's regressive. It's as regressive as going back to using leeches to try to make us physically healthier, or to stop washing our hands between treating patients. It's just bad science. And the church has lost our voice in so many ways because we think, well, we can't stand up against it. It isn't science. My dad was a vet. You know that. It's not a surprise. I've helped lots of things be born into the world. From calves to foals to puppies, the gamut. And if the owners are there when the birth takes place, they always ask the same question. First question. What is it? I've never yet heard a farmer go, I'm not sure. You know, we do gender reveal parties now, or a part of the celebration and excitement about new babies coming. And it's to reveal whether it's a boy or a girl. At least I haven't witnessed a gender reveal party that said... It's not that there aren't persons who are confused about that, and I think we should have tremendous compassion for that. But I don't think we should institutionalize it, call it normative, encourage it, and subject our children to that. You see, science, like theology, is connected to the character of the practitioner. You can use science, and it can become a very destructive thing. You can use science to create very destructive addictions in human beings. If you're not sure about that, think about cigarettes. Or think about much of the processed food that's available to us these days. It's about science. You can use science for good or for evil. You can use the Bible for good or for evil. People have seen horrible things done in the name of the Lord. But that shouldn't cause you to want to withdraw from a relationship with God. And seeing destructive things done in the name of science shouldn't cause you to want to withdraw from science. God can withstand the scrutiny of your towering intellect. Investigate away. He'll be okay. I'm pretty sure if I decide that I'm going to investigate creation, that they don't call a council meeting in heaven with the archangels and go, what will we do? Alan is pointing his intellect at us. I promise.
16: Before we return to today's message, Pastor Alan wants to share an invitation with you.
17: Be not afraid, be not discouraged. 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You may be familiar with it. It's also the title for our new devotional and prayer book. 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But God's Word and the Spirit of God will give us the courage to face every challenge with the assurance that we can be triumphant in Christ.
16: The world gives us plenty of reasons to be afraid and discouraged. 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Now, let's get back to Pastor Alan with his message called Science, Angels, and Jesus, Angelic Encounters. 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
17: See, science and faith are not at odds. They are not at odds. They're not in competition. Faith is observable. If you have faith, there is evidence of it. If there's no evidence of your faith, I'm going to question its legitimacy. Because faith in God, if it's embraced and lived out, brings transformation to human beings. It changes our behavior, our desires, our outcomes. It will make us physically healthier, emotionally more stable. Faith is something that is measurable. Faith is connected to outcomes. If there's no outcomes, it's not faith. That's biblical, by the way. Oh, Pastor, I think you're talking about works. I'm not talking about earning your way to heaven. But if you tell me you have a living, vibrant, vital faith, there will be a demonstration. The Bible talks about that in terms of fruit. There is fruit from your faith. And Jesus said, if a tree doesn't have any fruit, it's only good to be cut down and thrown into the fire. He's not opposed to science. In Hebrews 11 and verse 3, I got to your notes, finally. Some of you are getting really anxious. We're 15 minutes in and he has not looked at the notes. By faith we understand that the universe was formed at God's command so that what is seen was not made out of what was visible. By faith. How do you know that God's involved in creation? By faith. It's not blind faith. It's not a leap off a cliff into the vast unknown. You're not leaping out of a plane with no parachute. Our faith has an object, and he's God. And we have the revelation of his word. We have the revelation in his creation. We live in a world of such precision and order. My journey out of science into faith came from studying science. I couldn't get past the order and the precision of God's creation. And I thought, why would I spend my life studying something that 50 years from now, a third grader will laugh at my sophistication? Because we continue to grow in our understanding of our world and how it functions and how we should function within it. When I could spend my life trying to understand Almighty God, the source. I mean, I'm still learning and growing. But faith is not, you see, I think we've had this notion that we should somehow apologize for our faith, that we're intellectually a little limited, that it's kind of a backwards way to be. It's regressive. You're one of those people. No, actually, people have been denying God for as long as there have been people. And go all the way back to the opening chapters of Genesis in the garden where things were really good, and here comes Satan, our adversary, and he says, did God really say? And that voice, did God really say, is still echoing in our ears. Folks, it's not a diminishment of your potential to serve God. It's taking the limits off of your potential. Whether you're a butcher, a baker, or a candlestick maker, God will make you better. So you don't negate science, don't ignore science, but don't follow it blindly because the practitioner's character may be broken. Any more than I would suggest that you follow church leaders or theological leaders or pastors, their character can be broken. Fruit is what we look for. Well, I want to add to that another layer. It's supportive, it's not contradictory. The angels, and I want to specifically talk a bit about Jesus and his angels, but when we talk about angels, I want you to imagine that they're every bit as real as anything that a scientist can evaluate in his laboratory. They simply represent another dimension. So they don't fit into the evaluation systems that we have for this present age and the dimension in which you and I have the five senses. God gave us those five senses to interact with the world in which we live. But you understand they're incomplete, right? They're limited. You have a limit to the range of sound that you can hear, or a limit to the light waves that you're able to see. That's why we have extra devices help us see infrared, or to be able to see at night. Our vision is limited. All of our five senses have limits to them. Your eyesight has limits, so we can use a microscope or an electron microscope or a telescope to help us see things that we don't have the capacity to see without an external aid. Why would we be so naive as to imagine our five senses define reality? We've already acknowledged that we're complex beings, that your emotions, that your will have an impact on your well-being. Those of you that are rearing small children, have you noticed that they may be a small package and have limited physical strength, but their will. Those little buggers will look up at you and go, no. I mean, they're completely overmatched, but not in the force of their will. Angels are just as real as the podium or the stage that I'm standing on or the seat that you're sitting on or the device that you're watching this service on. Because they're from a different dimension doesn't make them less real, less powerful. In fact, the story of Scripture is that angels very much affect human experience. I want to invite you to have a broader imagination of the impact of angels and the entire spiritual realm on your life. I think too often we focus on the dark side of this. We want to talk about demons and Satan and the devil and all the things. But the reality is there's an enormous amount of spiritual help available to us that God has created on our behalf. The Scripture says that angels are ministering spirits sent forth into the earth to help us. And we respond like, I don't believe in that. That's not the way me and my people believe. Or perhaps you should talk to your people about changing. And if they don't want to change, you can pioneer a new path and perhaps they will follow. There is no Jesus story without the angels. In fact, I think of the angels as Jesus' angels. He said, the Scripture says he's returning to the earth with all of his angels. So at least in my imagination, I may get a corrective on that at some point, but I think of the angels as a part of the contingent that Jesus represents. He leads. He directs. There is no Jesus story without the angels. In Luke chapter 1, you're familiar with this. It's the beginning of the birth narratives for Jesus, and it's Zechariah, one of the priests, serving in the temple. And Luke 1:11 says, an angel of the Lord appeared to him. It wasn't like the angel was created. The angel existed. Zechariah couldn't see him, but God did whatever was necessary to let us have a visual connection with an angel, and Zechariah saw an angel. And there's some fascinating insight in this. Standing at the right side of the altar of incense, when Zechariah saw him, he was startled, gripped with fear. Those would be normal reactions. You'd be surprised if somebody you didn't know was present suddenly appeared. It'll startle you if it's a family member. He's startled by the appearance of an angel. But the angel said to him, don't be afraid, Zechariah. Now it's scarier because this person I didn't know was here and that I don't recognize knows me. Did you know that you are known to the angels? For real, they know who you are. I don't know if they all know, but there are angels assigned to you that have an awareness of your life and your journey and your attitudes, your circumstances. Watch, don't be afraid, Zechariah. Your prayer's been heard. The angel knows Zechariah prays. Your wife, Elizabeth, he knows his family. Not just Google. Your wife Elizabeth will bear you a son and you're to give him the name John. This angel has insight into events that are yet to unfold and he's come to give Zechariah that message. I think it might be beneficial to be aware of angels. I don't know about you, but I don't typically feel like I'm just over-informed on what's ahead. The world feels a little overwhelming to me sometimes. And Zechariah said to the angel, how can I be sure of this? God bless him. I'm an old man and my wife is well along in years. Notice he didn't call his wife old. He's a wise man. I'm old and my wife, well, she's had a few birthdays. And the angel answered, I'm Gabriel, one of the archangels. I stand in the presence of God. And I've been sent to speak to you and to tell you this good news. I brought you news and you better think it's good. And you'll be silent and not able to speak until the day this happens because you didn't believe my words. You see, we think all of this is optional. We think it just doesn't make any difference. And we can do what we want, the way we want, when we want. And God's just going to applaud us because we're His precious children. Do you feel that way about your kids? You love them, but you don't always agree with them. You don't always encourage their destructive behavior. How have we come up with such a warped theology that no matter what we do, God's going to cheer for us and go, "Oh, you go. Aren't you cute?" Gabriel says, "Because you didn't, I came as a personal messenger to you. You didn't just get this as a surprise. I came to tell you what was coming. I brought you a name to use. And I want you to use that name so between here and there, you can just be quiet." And Zechariah is left mute. Angels have physical impacts on us. Same book, Luke chapter 1, verse 26. In the sixth month, God sent the angel Gabriel. Same angel, different assignment. Now he's going to Nazareth, not to Jerusalem, in a town in Galilee, to a virgin pledged to be married to a man named Joseph, a descendant of David. It was Mary. The angel said to her, "You who are greetings, you who are highly favored, the Lord is with you." God sends the same angel that visited Zechariah to go see Mary and to tell Mary she's going to be pregnant supernaturally. Gabriel draws some tough assignments. Go tell Zechariah, you know, the one with the wife who is well along in years. Now I want you to go tell Mary, who's a virgin, she's going to bear a son. Gabriel asked for easier assignments.
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14: 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There is hope for a new drug for those suffering from pancreatic cancer.
19: It's called Diraxonrasib with the brand name RasonQ. The daily pills block a mutated protein that fuels tumor growth in more than 90% of pancreatic cancer cases. Patients who got the new treatment live for a median of 13.2 months compared with 6.7 months for people on chemotherapy. One oncologist says this is not a cure, but it's the best option they've ever had. Pancreatic cancer is among the most deadly forms because it is hard to detect before it starts spreading to other organs. Earlier this year, former Nebraska Senator Ben Sasse described on CBS's 60 Minutes how he had less pain while taking Diraxonrasib. Ed Donahue, Washington.
14: Meta will pay $18 billion and add stronger child safety measures to Facebook and Instagram platforms. SRN News.
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20: Your Denver area forecast tonight, we're going to get some evening clouds and perhaps a few evening thunderstorms to rumble through, then clearing after midnight, lows in the upper 50s. Highs for you Thursday, going to be warming to the upper 80s, low 90s. We'll still have daytime sunshine and continue with the trend of a few late afternoon and evening thunderstorms through the end of the work week. Coverage, though, should be isolated. Lows Thursday night in the lower 60s, with highs warming back to the lower and mid 90s for Friday and Saturday. Weekend lows in the mid 60s. I'm meteorologist Don Watson.
21: Current temperature
15: 64 degrees.
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2: Like that, where you're speaking to someone and you know that this is your last chance that you're ever going to have to talk to that person. Because here's what happens. When you know that you're speaking to someone for the last time ever, then there are no tangents. You get straight to the point. You only say the things that are most important to you, the things that are most crucial that you could possibly tell them because you realize it's your last chance. And here in Acts chapter 20, we're looking at a situation today that is just like that. Paul the apostle is going to be speaking his last words, his final words to some people who are very dear to him. They're more than just friends. Here in the book of Acts, what we've been looking at, what we've been reading about is the earliest Christianity, the earliest days of Christianity, how Christianity grew from a small group of disciples in Jerusalem to a worldwide movement that spanned borders and cultures and languages. And the book of Acts really is our way of seeing how these first Christians lived and what was important to them. And as we do that, you know, we see what authentic Christianity really looks like, because these are the people who knew Jesus. They walked with Jesus. They learned from Jesus personally. And this is how they lived that out in the time following his resurrection. So here in Acts chapter 20, Paul the apostle, just to get you up to speed, he's been a missionary. He's been preaching the gospel. He's been planting churches in what's now modern day Greece and Turkey. At this point, he's been doing that for over 10 years. And during that time, God has used him in a great way and done some really amazing things. But the high point of his ministry there as a missionary, it was during that third missionary journey. It was in the city of Ephesus, where an incredible number of people embraced the gospel, and the entire city was noticeably changed as a result. Paul ministered in Ephesus for 3 years. This was the longest that he ever spent in any one city during his time as a missionary. But towards the end of his time there in Ephesus, as we read about in chapter 19, Paul began to sense that God was calling him to go to Jerusalem. And so Paul, he decided to go on kind of a farewell tour. He went back and visited all the churches which he had started during his various missionary journeys. And during that time, we know that he took up an offering. He was collecting money from these churches to take with him when he went to Jerusalem to give to the Christians in Jerusalem, because at this time there was a famine in Jerusalem. They're suffering, you know, not having money, not having food. And so this is kind of an act of kindness, a goodwill gesture that, although, you know, they speak different languages, they live far away from each other, they have different customs culturally, different backgrounds, they're part of the same body, their family, they have the same identity, a shared identity as followers of Jesus. And so now Paul is on his way to Jerusalem. That's where we pick up the story. Paul's on his way to Jerusalem. He's got this offering that he's going to take there. He has a meeting that he wants to do there in Jerusalem. But he's got one final stop before he goes all the way. And the stop is he needs to say goodbye to the leaders of the church in Ephesus. And so today we're going to be looking at Paul's farewell speech to the Ephesian elders, the elders of the Ephesian church. These are people, again, remember that he cared about, people he loved deeply. And now Paul is leaving them in charge of the church. He's saying goodbye to them as friends. But you know what else is special about this section that we're looking at today? This is the one and only place in the entire book of Acts where we have an address that is given to Christians. Now think about that. Throughout the whole book, we've read a lot of speeches, a lot of sermons given by Paul, Stephen, Peter, and they've been given to people who weren't Christians. This is the one and only place where we have a speech which is given to Christians about how they should live as Christians. And because this is the only speech that's directed to Christians, it's an important section for us to give our attention to. So the title of today's message is Something Worth Living For. This is part two of a sermon that we began last week. So the three big ideas that Paul's going to talk about in this speech are these. He's going to talk about, first of all, earning the right to speak. Secondly, he's going to talk about finishing the race. Thirdly, he's going to talk about fighting the good fight. So earning the right to speak, finishing the race, fighting the good fight. Let's get started in verse 13 of Acts chapter 20. But going ahead to the ship, we set sail for Athens.

0: Assos, intending to take Paul aboard there, for he had arranged, intending himself to go by land. And when he met us at Assos, we took him on board and went to Mytilene. And sailing from there, we came the following day opposite Chios. The next day we touched at Samos, and the day after that we came to Miletus. For Paul had decided to sail past Ephesus so that he might not have to spend time in Asia, for he was hastening to be at Jerusalem, if possible, on the day of Pentecost. Now from Miletus, he sent to Ephesus and called the elders of the church to come to him. So Miletus is about 30 miles from Ephesus, 30 miles. Now, can you imagine this? If somebody, you know, sends you a message and says, "Hey man, I'm in town. I'd love to get together. I'm 30 miles away. Can you walk to see me?" How many of you guys would be like, "You know, we're good friends, but I think it's just going to have to remain memories because I'm not walking 30 miles to go talk to you." How many of you would do that? I mean, these guys did it though. It says in verse 18, when they came to him, he said this to them. So that's some incredible dedication that these men were willing to walk 30 miles to meet Paul and see him one last time. I mean, who knows whatever else they had going on in their lives. I'm sure they weren't just sitting around waiting for something to happen. They had stuff going on in their lives, but they were willing to stop what they were doing, and they walked 30 miles in order to meet Paul in Miletus. It's been said that one of the greatest abilities you can have is availability, and we see that in these guys' lives. That speaks to us about how much they loved Paul. The fact that they were willing to do something like this for him. You wouldn't do something like this for just anybody, somebody you don't care about. This shows that they deeply cared about Paul. The reason Paul didn't want to go into Ephesus, obviously, is because it would be impossible for him to have a short visit in Ephesus. There are just too many people there who he loved, too many people there he would need to see. He would not be able to keep it short, and so he's in a hurry to get to Jerusalem. So he goes to Miletus instead, 30 miles away. There's a port city there, and he sends for the leaders of the church to come to him so they can say goodbye one last time. Verse 18 says this, "When they came to him, he said, 'You yourselves know how I lived amongst you the whole time from the first day that I set foot in Asia, serving the Lord with all humility and with tears and with trials that happened to me through the plots of the Jews, how I did not shrink from declaring to you anything that was profitable and teaching you in public and from house to house, testifying both to Jews and to Greeks of repentance toward God and of faith in our Lord Jesus Christ.'" So Paul here begins this speech, and I think it's very interesting how he begins it. Did you notice that? What was the first thing that he tells them? Does he tell them, "Hey guys, remember, I want you to remember when you think of me, remember all the stuff that I taught you. Remember all the stuff that I said over the course of 3 years." He doesn't do that. No, he doesn't even say, "Remember all the incredible miracles that I performed when I was amongst you," right? As kind of this basis for what he's going to say next. No, the first thing he says, laying the foundation for what he's going to say next, is, "Remember how I lived the whole time I was among you." For Paul, the gospel wasn't just something to talk about. For Paul, the gospel was something to live for. It was something to live out. It was something which shaped the way that he lived. And in this way, think about this, his life validated the words that he spoke. The life that he lived validated the words that he spoke. This brings us to the first big idea that Paul's sharing with these Ephesian elders and with us in this section, and that's this: earning the right to speak. I mean, think about it this way. Everybody's got an opinion, and some of them stink. So why should anybody care about what Paul's opinion is about God and life? I mean, he's just one guy. He's one guy in the city of Ephesus, a city of 300,000 people, one of the largest cities in the world at that time. Why should anyone care what this one man's opinion is over somebody else's opinion? And the same goes for you and me. Why should anybody care what my opinion is or what your opinion is about God and life over anybody else's opinion? See, that's what Paul's talking about here. He's saying this: I earned the right to speak. I earned the right to be heard by the way that I lived. I didn't just talk about the gospel. I let the gospel shape and affect every area of my life so that my life reflected my beliefs and it validated what I had to say about God in life. Let me ask you this. Does your life speak volumes about what you believe? I'm going to ask you that again because I want you to really think about this. Does your life speak volumes about what you believe? The way that you work, the way that you use your money, the way that you use your free time. What do those things say about what you really believe and about what you really treasure? You see, do those things match up? If you were to audit your life and look at what your life speaks about what you believe, do those things match up with what you believe in theory? For example, I think that sometimes there can just be a disconnect. I don't think it's intentional, but in order for it to be different, we must be intentional about it. See, there's a disconnect between what we believe in theory and then how we end up living in practice. That just happens. See, many people would believe that generosity is a good virtue. Not only that, as Christians, we believe that generosity is a gospel virtue because God's been generous to us, and therefore to be like him is to be generous also. So we say, yes, generosity is good. We nod our heads. But if you were to audit your life, some of us wouldn't find that there is any or much generosity in it at all. And so you can go down the line with anything you want to talk about. Forgiveness, reaching out to others, on and on. You know, what are the things that you really believe in theory? And then audit your life to see if the way you live your life practically reflects those beliefs. Because I think that for most people, there's a degree of disconnect between what we believe in theory and how we live practically. And it's not something that we do consciously, but in order to be different about it, we must be conscious about it. We must be conscious to live in a way that reflects what we believe.
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0: Sometimes we need to audit our lives and assess what our lives say about what we really believe and what we really treasure. See, Paul was able to say, and he says it in several places and in some of his letters, he was able to say that his life did indeed speak volumes about what he believed. That if you would look at his life, if you would follow him as he followed Christ, you'd be on the right track. See, and I don't believe that that was prideful in saying, I don't think he was prideful in saying that. I don't think that's his purpose. And I know that because sometimes he says it quite bashfully, like, kind of like, you know, I hate to say this, but I feel like I should. Every time he brings it up, it's always done in order to teach others by his example. And that's interesting, isn't it? Think about this, that for Paul, his life was his greatest teaching tool. It's the thing that earned him the right to be heard. What if that was true of us? I'll tell you, I want it to be true of my life. You know, when I think about my kids, when I think about people who know me and who see my life up close, my desire is that Christ within me would be so evident to anyone who observes my life that the way that I live my life would speak volumes about what I believe. So I used to listen to a lot of punk rock music, and you're going to get 10 extra points if you know who this band is. I'm not going to tell you what the band is, but I just want to tell you the lyrics of this one song. And again, you text that number up there with the lyrics, I'll give you 10 extra points. These points are completely worthless, but you'll get them. Okay, so here's the lyrics to one of the songs, one of my favorite bands from back in the day. The lyrics were, "Hey, brother Christian, with your high and mighty errand, your actions speak so loud, I can't hear what you're saying." See, the way that we live, the way that we work, and no Googling, I see somebody Googling it. All right. So the way that we live, the way that we work, can either earn us the right to speak about what we believe, or it can shut people's ears to even the good things that we might have to say. I'll say that one more time because you guys are still Googling those lyrics, right? All right. So the way that we live, the way that we work will either earn us the right to speak to people about what we believe, or it will shut people's ears to anything good that we might have to say. But let me tell you, if you realize, maybe you're here and you didn't, you say, you know what, that's me. If you realize that in the past or even up to this present moment, the way that you've lived practically has not reflected your beliefs in theory, let me tell you, it's not too late to start today. See, that's the beauty of the gospel. Paul says here, he says, from the first day I set foot in Asia. You know what that means? That means there was a day when he took a step into Asia, crossed that line into Asia. He took a first step, and that can be true of you as well. You can say, today is going to be the day when I take that first step on this journey of aligning my life with my beliefs. When I start living practically based on what I believe theoretically. See, that's the beauty of the gospel, that no matter what's in your past, it can truly be in your past. You can be forgiven and you can have a fresh start. And even more than that, God will use those things from your past failures, your past faults, shortcomings. He will use those things. He will redeem those things and even use them for your good and even for his glory. Remember, again, Paul is speaking to the leaders of the Ephesian church. And to these people, Paul says, the first thing I want you to remember about me is the way that I lived. The first thing I want you to remember is the way that I lived. And he said, now, as I'm leaving you in charge, I'm putting you in charge over this flock of God, I want you to remember that. I want you to follow that example. Don't let the gospel just be something that you talk about. Let it be something that affects every area of your life. Let people see your life. Let them see the ways that God has shaped you and how it's affecting your life practically. He's saying you've got to earn the right to be heard by people when you talk about the things of God. And the way that you do that is by the way that you live your life. And I think that's true for all of us who are called to be ambassadors of Christ in this world. So Paul's life validated the words that he spoke. And so now Paul instructs them not only about the life that they live, but the message now that they have been entrusted with. He says this, I did not shrink from declaring to you anything that was profitable. I didn't hold back. If you go down now to verse 26, he says this, therefore I testify to you this day that I'm innocent of the blood of all, for I did not shrink from declaring to you the whole counsel of God. See, when it comes to speaking about the Bible, God's word, these things, there can be this tendency for people to only talk about some topics, you know, maybe their personal favorites or their personal hobby horse, and to avoid other topics, maybe that are more controversial or, you know, things like that in our culture that people don't really want to hear about. So, you know, there are some topics that are easy. And everybody likes to hear about them, like relationships. Boom. Every pastor loves the relationship series. Am I telling you the truth? Because, listen, nobody's offended by the relationship teaching. Everybody's happy. Everybody gets something out of it, and they're feeling, you know, just a little bit challenged, but not challenged too much to the point where, you know, they're, like, upset or something. So the relationship series, every pastor's dream. But there are other topics that people hesitate to talk about. Because, you know, they're just not as happy and stuff. They can be divisive. For example, you know, sin and judgment and hell or money, right? The dreaded money sermon. How many of you guys have heard the money sermon? Most people don't like to hear it, first of all, but I'll tell you this on the other side of the room. Most pastors are totally uncomfortable talking about it. But here's the thing, just to give you some stats here. Did you know that Jesus talked more about hell than he talked about heaven? That's interesting, right? And did you know that Jesus talked more about money than he talked about love? Wow. Did you know that Jesus talked about money more than he talked about heaven and hell combined? 11 out of Jesus' 39 parables are about money. One out of every 7 verses in the book of the Gospel of Luke, one out of every 7 verses talks about money in some form or another. Because Jesus taught that the way that you spend your money is a barometer of where your heart is at before God. Yet, these are topics that people avoid talking about. But the irony is that Jesus talked about them quite a bit. And anything that's controversial in culture, there can be a tendency to want to shy away from those topics. On the other hand, there's a tendency to want to talk about, you know, your favorite topics and stuff like that. That's why some churches talk only about the Holy Spirit, like every sermon, Holy Spirit this, Holy Spirit that. Some other churches, they never talk about the Holy Spirit, like zero, like they just ignore that third of the Trinity. Now, and some churches will always talk, they love talking about sin and hell, right? Just like hitting people with it. Other churches will never talk about it. Some churches always talk about your responsibility, the responsibility you have towards God. Other churches will talk only about grace and nothing about responsibility. But Paul says, I didn't shrink from telling you anything that would be profitable. No matter how unpopular it might have been in that culture or to you personally, I didn't shrink back. And I can say today that I'm innocent of the blood of all because I proclaim to you the whole counsel of God. Now, can I tell you that this is one of our express goals here as a church here at Whitefields, to teach the whole counsel of God. And that's why we like to teach the way that we do, where we generally, you know, not always, but generally we go through entire books of the Bible, verse by verse. Because when we do that, we have to study, we're forced to study what's in the text. You can't just go around it. You can't just skip that part, right? And, you know, it's not just my favorite four or five topics over and over again on like a churning rotation. Also, studying this way, you know, it doesn't allow us to skip the hard stuff. It makes us focus it, it makes us look at it, and makes us talk about it and grapple with it. You know, some of you remember the first year I was here, I taught through the book of Genesis. Let me say, you know, that's a lot of fun for the first couple chapters, but there are some difficult chapters in there. You know, like some really difficult chapters. Some of you remember that. You're like, oh, I remember that. Oh, there's some hard stuff in there, right? Like rape and incest and abandoning children and prostitution. The kind of stuff that, you know, if I'm picking some sermon topics, those are not the kind of sermon topics I'm going to choose to teach about, but yet they're real life issues, aren't they? And God's word speaks to them. And so it's important for us to hear what God says about them. You see, the other benefit to studying the Bible this way is that it keeps you focused on studying the text. The text doesn't just become a springboard to talk about whatever you want to talk about, or you know, spice it up with a few Bible verses which support what you wanted to say anyway. See, our goal is not just to talk about some interesting themes. Our goal is to teach the whole counsel of God and not shrink back from teaching anything that's in it, no matter how countercultural it might be. You know, eventually, down the road, I would love for us to have gone through the entire Bible together here at Whitefields. Now, I know that's not going to happen unless I speed things up a little bit. And some of you guys probably won't make it, right? But that's the goal. The whole counsel of God. I'm going to make it. I'm still like, pretty young, but I'll try and speed it up for the rest of you guys. But that's the goal. The whole counsel of God. Now, we can't know this for sure, but when we read in chapter 19, when we read about how Paul taught the Ephesian believers, it says that he taught them for 2 years every day in the school of Tyrannus. This is a rented school building. For 3 to 4 hours a day during their siesta time, 6 days a week, because we assume that he probably took the Sabbath off. And I got out my calculator. That's about 2,400 hours, you know, give or take. We don't know how long he taught every single time. But here's the thing. Over 2,000 hours of teaching. And you wonder, what in the world do you teach about for 2,000 hours? Right? Like, how do you have enough material to speak for 2,000 hours? Well, I'll tell you how you do it. I believe it was because this is my personal thing. I realize it's a bit of speculation here, but I believe that Paul was teaching them through entire books of the Hebrew Bible. And as he did, he would show them how all of it pointed to Jesus. And that's why he was able to say that I taught you the whole counsel of God. He would have taught them about the creation and the fall of man into sin and rebellion against God, and how in spite of it, God had promised to bring redemption to us and to the world by bringing a Redeemer.
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11: With SRN News, I'm Jason Walker. Major flooding on the border of China and Nepal. At least 162 people confirmed dead. More than 1,000 now said to be missing. Officials in Pakistan say that blaze triggered by an exploding air conditioner is what killed 14 infants in a hospital nursery. One child was rescued. Doctors warn this is not a cure, but there is hope and there is optimism after health officials approved a groundbreaking pancreatic cancer drug that offers a new approach to treating the disease. The drug can block a protein that fuels tumor growth. And a setback for a major player in the tech industry, Meta has agreed to pay millions to avoid child safety measures. SRN News.
10: Denver weather.
12: Your Denver area forecast tonight, we're going to get some evening clouds and perhaps a few evening thunderstorms to rumble through, then clearing after midnight, lows in the upper 50s. Highs for you Thursday, going to be warming to the upper 80s, low 90s. We'll still have daytime sunshine and continue with the trend of a few late afternoon and evening thunderstorms through the end of the work week. Coverage, though, should be isolated. Lows Thursday night in the lower 60s, with highs warming back to the lower and mid 90s for Friday and Saturday. Weekend lows in the mid 60s. I'm meteorologist Don Watson.
13: Current temperature
14: 64 degrees.
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15: Starting off today's Leading the Way with a few words of biblical truth. Here's Bible teacher and author Dr. Michael Youssef.
16: Fear of death has no place in the life of a Christian. Fear of death is Satan's way to defeat us. Once we start living in fear, Satan has won. But I must confess to you that if I did not know the resurrected Christ, if I did not know that Jesus, who defeated death and the grave, is awaiting me on the other side, if I did not know him as my beloved Lord and Savior of my life, if I did not know how wonderful heaven is, I would be fearful of death too.
15: When reading and studying the Bible, we often perceive the lives of those we read about to be completely different from what we're experiencing right now in 2026, distancing the impact of their stories a little bit. And yet, they were just like us. This series of messages from Dr. Youssef looks at people that God lists in the Bible, and specifically lists in the book of Hebrews as examples of great faith. And when you look really closely, they are just like you and me. To allow Dr. Youssef just as much time as possible, let's go to him now and learn how ordinary lives become extraordinary.
16: Death is a very touchy subject. It's a very emotional subject. Death is fearful to many people. It really is. The subject of death is negative. As a matter of fact, this generation of preachers today, this generation of writers today, have been so influenced by the secular mindset and by the secular culture in thinking that your best life is here and now, that this life is all that really matters, that we must cling to this life at any cost and for as long as we can. Many a pulpit today reflecting cultural thinking on the subject instead of biblical thinking and biblical teaching. Many Christians have been impacted by pagan worldview instead of biblical worldview. Pagan worldview that says that we can prolong this life. A pagan worldview that says that we can expand this lifespan of ours, that we can actually postpone the inevitable. All of these falsehoods are propagated by snake oil salesmen and women. Now, beloved, listen to me. This is the antithesis of what the Bible teaches. For the Bible said, it is appointed unto man to die once. It is appointed in heaven. Jesus said, who of you, by worrying, you're going to add a few minutes to your life? And the answer is, none of us. And here's where the confusion comes from. I want you to listen to me very carefully, because this is the point where the confusion really comes in. The Bible teaches that our bodies are the dwelling places of the Holy Spirit. Now, this is for the believers in Jesus Christ, not everybody. The Apostle Paul called that the temple of the Holy Spirit, namely wherever the Holy Spirit resides becomes a temple. Our earthly bodies are therefore a stewardship that we have from God. And that stewardship of our bodies tells us that we must guard against all sins that can harm the body. Paul said that we must guard against sexual sins because that is dishonoring to that body in which the Holy Spirit dwells. It's dishonoring to the Holy Spirit himself. And that stewardship runs the whole gamut from the food we eat to the physical exercises that we need to do to taking your pills. Why? Why are we supposed to take care of this body? You see, pagan culture says, okay, you need to take care of that body so that you what? Live longer. So that you may prolong your life. That's secular thinking. That is humanistic thinking. That is not biblical teaching. So, why do we must be good stewards of this body? So that we can be effective in serving the living God. So that we may be clean vessels for His use. So that we may be good instruments to be used by God for the glory of God. But the snake oil salespeople would say to you, would say to us, you must do these things so that you may live longer. I know some of you are bristling, the gritting of the teeth, and I know some of you are disagreeing with me, but listen to me, just wait, be patient with me, okay? I know why you're bristling. I know why. Because you have bought into this false teaching of our culture. It really has penetrated every area of our lives. And let me tell you something. I am one guy who watches what I eat and I exercise on a regular basis, and I do take care of this body, but I know that it's not so that I may live longer, because that day is appointed in heaven. Listen to me. The day in which you were born, you had no choice with that. That was appointed in heaven. That date was written in heaven. The day you go and meet the Lord in heaven, that too is appointed in heaven and cannot be changed. No one can change that. Now, beloved, here's what you need to understand. Fear of death has no place in the life of a Christian. Fear of death has no room in the Christian life. Fear of death is Satan's way to defeat us. Fear of death is man's way to manipulate us. Fear of death is not from God. Once we start living in fear, Satan has won. But I must confess to you that if I did not know the resurrected Christ, if I did not know that Jesus, who defeated death and the grave, is awaiting me on the other side, if I did not know Him as my beloved Lord and Savior of my life, if I did not know how wonderful heaven is, I would be fearful of death too. Amen. I would. Amen. Listen to me. As a child of the living God, as an heir and co-heir with Christ, as a prince and princess in waiting, as an inheritors of the entire universe awaiting us, as we walk with Christ now, believing the promises now, we have confidence and we don't have fear. Why? Because you can confidently say that no one can lay a finger on me unless God permits it. Because I belong to God, and therefore I am under God's heavenly protection program until the day comes and He says to me, now it's time to come and see your heavenly daddy. Unless He decides that, until He decides that, I am invincible, I'm indestructible, I am untouchable, and I'm fearless. Amen belongs here. But listen to me. When that day comes, which will come to every one of us, don't fool yourself. You know, I mean, it's going to come to all of us. But when that day comes to me, it's going to be a great day for me. I know some of you are going to be sorry. Not many, but some. And my family will miss me until we meet again in heaven. I understand that. We've experienced that separation, and I know how tough it is for those who are living. But not for the believer. You see, for me, that's going to be a great day when I go. It's going to be the day of my reigning and ruling with Christ in heaven. It's going to be my coronation day. It's going to be my graduation day. It's going to be my celebration day. And the Bible said in Psalm 116, precious in the sight of the Lord is the death of His godly ones. Can you say that with me? Precious in the sight of the Lord is the death of His godly ones. Paul said, for me to live is Christ, and to die is what? Amen. Amen. God bless you. So Hebrews chapter 11, verses 20 and 21 and 22 tells us about three men. And these three men exercised the power of faith in death. The one thing that Hebrews 11, 20, 21 and 22 wants us all to get is this. That no matter what happens in life, you can exercise faith in death. In fact, with the exception of Joseph, listen to me, the exception of Joseph, those three guys did not live a good, faithful lives. Like us, they were not always perfectly trusting in God. Like us, many times they succumb to their fears. Like us, many times they compromise their convictions. Like us, many times they took things into their own hands and made a mess of things. Like us, they, by the grace of God, continued until the day they went to be with the Lord. And the reason these three men were chosen here in Hebrews 11, 20, 21, and 22 is because of their faith that was manifested in their death. Now you can turn with me to Hebrews 11, if you haven't already, beginning at verse 20. By faith, Isaac blessed Jacob, then Esau, in regard to their future. By faith, Jacob, when he was dying, blessed each of Joseph's sons and worshipped as he leaned on the top of his staff. By faith, Joseph, when his end was near, spoke about the exodus of the Israelites from Egypt and gave instructions about his bones. Here are three men. Regardless of their ups and downs in life, they died trusting in the promises of God. Regardless of their failures and successes in life, they left a legacy of faith when they died. Regardless of their strength and weaknesses, all three exhorted the next generation to trust and believe in the promises of God that they will happen, whether it's in their lifetime or in the lifetime of their children. Regardless of these three men's joys and sorrows in life, they left behind not a fortune as much as a bequest of faith. Bequest in what God said. Now, there's something very important here that I don't want you to miss. You know, and I know, that it is easy to start strong, easy to start with enthusiasm, but it is the finishing well that really matters. It is the finish line that really is important. It is the ending that really counts. Let me illustrate this. Just give you an example from everyday life. The name Mickey Thompson used to be one of the most recognized names in auto racing. Before NASCAR, he was big name. His team built the fastest cars on track. But none of them ever brought Thompson a checkered flag. In all 29 races that his cars has entered into, they often took the lead, but never won a race. You say, why? Because they never finished a race. Thompson could make the fastest cars, but he could not build them to last. They all broke down during the race. Engines blew up, gearboxes broke, carburetors failed. Thompson's cars were good starters. Thompson's cars were good runners, but Thompson's cars were not good finishers. Hebrews 11, 20, 21, and 22 praises Isaac, Jacob, and Joseph for finishing well. For finishing well. For running the race all the way to the end. They did not conk out right before the finish line. What is their secret? All three of them trusted in the promises of God to their forefather Abraham. You see, every one of them believed that promise of God. What did God promise Abraham? Three things. He promised Abraham a land of promise. He promised Abraham a great nation. And he promised Abraham that the Messiah will come from the loin of his descendants through Jacob's line. None of these three men have experienced any of these promises of God. They did not see it with their eyes. They did not experience it themselves. But they believed them by faith. They knew God is going to keep his word no matter what happens. And not only that, but they could tell each subsequent generation that they must believe and trust in the promises of God. They delivered to the next generation a bequest of faith. They left their descendants a legacy of trusting in the promises of God, of taking God at his word, no matter how much it delay, no matter how much it doesn't appear like it, but it's going to happen. They told their progenies to wait expectantly for the promises of God to be fulfilled. Now, I want to just give you the span of time, okay? From the time that God gave Abraham the promise, and he said, your descendants will go to Egypt into slavery, and then I'll bring them out again. So from the time of Abraham receiving the promise to the time they actually got into the promised land, it was about 400 years. And then 1,600 years later, the promise completely and totally fulfilled when Jesus Christ, the descendant of Abraham, came on the scene from heaven. The Son of Man and Son of God. But it was 200 years, if you remember the 400 years before they got out, is 200 years from the time God promised Abraham and Joseph was passing that legacy into his children. 200 years. It was 200 years more before Moses came, which we'll see in the next message, and took them out of the land of the slavery into the promised land. Just think about this. 200 years later, what Joseph said to his descendants took place. I wish I have the time that I can go through all the lives of those three guys, but I don't, so I'm going to go very fast, very quickly. Isaac, the son of promise. My goodness, he turned out to be a colorless guy. He cared more about his stomach and his taste of food than the promises of God. He really did. I mean, literally, he had to be tricked into obedience to the will of God through his wife. Through the younger son, Jacob, is the promise going to be fulfilled. But he was trying to do a run around God's promises and was going to bless Esau. Why? Because of his gluttony. Esau was a boy who was out wild, you know, catching wild food and cooking it for his father just the way he likes it. And he allowed that gluttony to cloud his vision of what God said to Rebekah. Two nations come out of your womb, but the younger shall rule the older. But he obeyed nonetheless at the end. And that's what the Hebrews 11 is trying to tell us. Jacob turned Israel, God changing his name. He was a schemer and he was a manipulator. He was a deceiver. He could experience some incredible spiritual heights, like a vision of the coming Messiah with the ladder coming up from heaven to earth and the angels up and down. And he can see that vision, the spiritual height in his life. And he could experience spiritual lows that caused him to manipulate and to cheat. But his last dying act was to pass the spiritual legacy to the sons of Joseph. Joseph was the exception of all three because he remained faithful all of his life. From the time he was a teenager, he was faithful to God. From the time he was a young man, he was faithful to God. God destined him for the throne of Egypt, the superpower of the day, albeit through the pit and the prison, but he got to the palace nonetheless. He left the legacy of faith. He exhorted his children. He said, you are going to see the promises of God fulfilled. And if you don't, then you tell your next generation. He said, I am so confident that God will keep his word. It doesn't matter how many hundreds of years it's going to take. And therefore, I want you to promise me that you will take my bones with you when you leave Egypt. I mean, that's confidence in the promise of God. And they did. As they got onto the Exodus, they made sure to carry Joseph's bones with them. You see, he believed the promises of God, even though he did not experience it fully. All three men, they may have faltered and they may have fumbled in life, yet they gave their children the greatest inheritance that they could ever give anyone. Legacy of trusting in the promises of God. Legacy of believing in the Word of God. Legacy of believing in God's plan for the life. Legacy of believing and worshiping God alone, not any other gods. So let me ask you this question. Regardless of your age, have you ever asked yourself, what legacy are you leaving behind? Some of you may say, well, Michael, I'm young and I can't think of that right now. Why not? If you ever want to get to the finish line, you've got to start in the line somewhere. You might as well start now. Are you planning to leave your descendants money? Let me assure you, money can ruin them. Are you planning on leaving them possessions? Let me assure you that possessions could possess them. But if you are planning on leaving your descendants, your testimony of how God saved you, of how God redeemed you, of how God provided for you, of how God blessed you, then you are leaving them the greatest legacy you could leave them. What legacy are you leaving the body of Christ? Is it souls that are saved because of things you have done and said? that are going to meet you in heaven and thank you for what you've done? Is it lives are transformed because of what you have done through the power of Christ? Recently, I was reading the statistics of some family in Pennsylvania left $404 million to the Nature Conservancy.
8: $404 million. I said, that's fine. But I wonder who shall give to save the lost.
16: When I read about Bill Gates Foundation giving $3.3 billion to education, I said, fine, but I wonder who will give to the preaching of the only message that can change the world. When I read about Ted Turner giving $1 billion to saving the environment, I want to say, fine, but I wonder who will give to those who can be saved from darkness of sin. When I read about Jeffrey Bean giving $20 million to the Society of the Prevention of Cruelty to Animals, I said, that's okay, but I wonder who's going to give to the only message that prevents cruelty to humanity. Like Thompson's cars, there are many people who start well, but end badly. And that is why Hebrews 11, 20, 21, 22 tells us about the importance of ending well. Regardless of your age, plan to end well. Because when you plan to end well, you're going to go well.
15: 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And start by filling out a brief contact form at ltw.org/Jesus.
13: 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You want to see people snatched out of the jaws of Satan and sin. You want people move from heading toward hell to heaven. And therefore, it is vitally important that we do this in practical ways. Because in the end, that's all we want is to hear from the lips of our precious Lord Jesus, well done. You notice He didn't say much done, but He said well done. 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
20: 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While I was visiting the Middle East several years ago, a highly placed government official, who's a Muslim himself, asked me a troubling question. Why is the Muslim Brotherhood outlawed as a terrorist organization in Saudi Arabia, in Bahrain, in the United Arab Emirates, in Jordan, in Egypt, and yet allowed to flourish in America? Founded in Egypt in 1928, the Brotherhood's history is drenched in blood. It was spawned and inspired groups like Hamas, Al-Qaeda, ISIS. Now, Congress can designate the Muslim Brotherhood as a terrorist entity. This designation act would finally name the Brotherhood for what it is and disrupt its financial networks. Contact your representatives, senators, ask them to support this bill. I'm Michael Youssef.
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11: Illinois doctors getting a reprieve. Here's correspondent Michael Harrington.
22: The state says it will abide by a court order that bars it from forcing Catholic hospitals and other religious medical practitioners from carrying out or being involved in assisted suicide. Illinois recently legalized the practice, putting some doctors, nurses, and institutions in a position of having to choose between their faith and the law. Peter Breen of the Thomas More Society says, quote, "We will not rest until Illinois' immoral and coercive assisted suicide mandate is struck down for good." Michael Harrington reporting.
11: Abdul El Sayed, the Democratic candidate for Senate in Michigan, trying to distance himself from very liberal commentator Hassan Piker, the internet personality suggesting that pro-Israel rhetoric may lead to backlash against American Jews. El Sayed has harnessed Piker's online megaphone to appeal to young voters. This is SRN News.
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24: I don't care how many books you can memorize. I don't care how many people you've taught. If you don't know Jesus, you stand condemned.
25: Being a religious leader does not absolve you from knowing and loving the one true God. False teachers, beware. Welcome to this episode of Abide with Applewood Today, a ministry of Applewood Baptist Church in Wheat Ridge. And today, Pastor Derek Jones, a member of our preaching team, shares a sermon that he preached in the winter of 2022 called Arresting the Gospel. And we'll pick up as Pastor Derek provides an introduction to today's topic.
0: I'm not sure how many of you are familiar with what happened in Canada January 7th, but their government passed a bill called C4. And basically that bill makes practicing, promoting, or profiting from conversion therapy a criminal offense in Canada. You might be here, well, what's conversion therapy? This is what it is. The practice or treatment or service designed to change a person's sexual orientation to heterosexual, or to change a person's identity, gender identity, to correspond with their birth sex. So basically, the government in Canada, they're drawing a line in the sand saying now it's against the law for anyone to speak out against homosexuality or transgenderism, publicly or privately. What does that mean? Those in Canada, if a pastor preaches the word of God unashamedly, there is a biblical view in Scripture of gender and sex. If a pastor is preaching the Word of God, that they can be arrested or even imprisoned. It can be considered hate speech. The ruling authorities are trying to silence the truth through persecution.

0: Life can be messy, but you don't have to figure it out alone.
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4: Gathered, everyone was excited, and Peter took the opportunity to preach the gospel, declaring boldly that Jesus is the Messiah, calling everyone there to repent and believe in Christ, or they will be destroyed. That is where our narrative picks up this morning. Acts chapter 4. As they were speaking to the people, the priest and the captain of the temple guard and the Sadducees came up to them, being greatly disturbed because they were teaching the people and proclaiming in Jesus the resurrection from the dead. And they laid hands on them and put them in jail until the next day, for it was already evening. But many of those who had heard the message believed, and the number of men came to be about 5,000. On the next day, their rulers and elders and scribes were gathered together in Jerusalem. Annas, the high priest, was there, Caiaphas, John, Alexander, and all who were of highly priestly descent. When they had placed them in the center, they began to inquire, "By what power or in what name have you done this?" Then Peter, filled with the Holy Spirit, said to them, "Rulers, elders of the people, if we are on trial today for the benefit done to a sick man, as to how this man had been made well, let it be known to all of you and to all the people of Israel, by the name of Jesus Christ, the Nazarene, whom you crucified, whom God raised from the dead, by this name this man stands here before you in good health. He is the stone which was rejected by you, the builders, but which became the chief cornerstone. And there is salvation in no one else, for there is no other name under heaven that has been given among men by which we must be saved." Verse 13. Now, as they observed the confidence of Peter and John and understood that they were uneducated and untrained men, they were amazed and began to recognize them as having been with Jesus. And seeing the man who had been healed standing with them, they had nothing to say in reply. But when they ordered them to leave the council, they began to confer with one another, saying, "What shall we do with these men? For the fact that a noteworthy miracle has taken place through them is apparent to all who live in Jerusalem, and we cannot deny it. But so that it will not spread any further among the people, let us warn them to speak no longer to any man in this name." And when they had summoned them, they commanded them not to speak or teach at all in the name of Jesus. But Peter and John answered and said to them, "Whether it is right in the sight of God to give heed to you rather than to God, you be the judge. For we cannot stop speaking about what we have seen and heard." When they had threatened them further, they let them go, finding no basis on which to punish them. And on account of the people, because they were all glorifying God for what had happened. For the man was more than 40 years old on whom this miracle of healing had been performed. May God add his blessing to his word this morning. If you have an Applewood today, friends, on the back of your Applewood today, there's a sermon outline. If you're new here, feel free to follow along with that if that helps you. You'll see on that sermon outline the big idea, this morning's message, what God is communicating to the church so evidently and so boldly is that the Holy Spirit empowers the church to be bold in the face of persecution. We're going to go through this narrative verse by verse. At the end, we're going to look at two application points that I believe God is speaking to his church. So let's tell the story. Look at verse 1. Peter and John were still speaking to the people. So last week ended with Peter preaching, and we can see chapter 4, they're still speaking to the people. And then the priest and the captain of the temple guard and the Sadducees arrive, and they came upon them suddenly with hostile intent. In verse 2, they were greatly disturbed. So here we have a lot of people are excited. People are praising God. This lame man is now walking and jumping, but not everyone is happy. Chapter 4 takes a drastic turn. And we know that these ruling authorities are not happy. Why? Because the message that's being preached, Christ rose from the dead. Our ruling authorities had him killed, and yet he's still alive. They're not happy about the message, but they're not happy also because they're losing control on the temple. I mean, picture the scene. It was probably electric, probably chaotic.

0: And think about the apostles. You know they're not surprised. Probably thinking to themselves, it's only a matter of time before the ruling authorities are going to come down. Why? Because they saw it happen with Jesus in the very same place as Jesus preached. Not everyone was excited. There was persecution against Christ and his kingdom. And not only that, not only did the apostles witness the same sort of opposition in the same place, but Jesus told them, remember, in John 15, Jesus says, a slave is not greater than his master. If they persecuted me, they will also persecute you. So it doesn't take long since the church is born that persecution is coming. And stop for a moment, friends, and think about who are the ones persecuting the church and the apostles. It's not coming from the robbers, the thieves, the crooks, but the religious leaders of the day. I mean, think about this. The same with Christ, the priest, the one who conducted evening sacrifices in the temple on behalf of the people. They're the one the persecution is coming from. The captain of the temple guard. This was the chief of temple police. He's right there trying to keep order. He's the second rank under the high priest. He's there upset. And then now we know the Sadducees. They are the wealthy Jewish priests from the tribe of Levi. They're there and they're upset. Why? Because they're the theological liberals of the day. They say they're so close to God, but they don't believe the supernatural and the angels. They disbelieve the resurrection. So you can picture as they're hearing Peter say, listen, Christ was dead and he rose again. I witnessed it with my own eyes. You can picture the blood in the Sadducees' veins just boiling. They hated it. Because if it was true, they were wrong and they will lose influence and power. And look at verse 3. They quickly lay hands on the apostles and they took them to jail. Why is that? It was too late. We know they started last week in the third hour. In the Old Testament, the law prohibited trials at night, so it was nighttime. And instead of bringing them right to the Sanhedrin, it was nighttime. So what did they have to do? They had to put them in jail and wait till tomorrow where they can organize the Sanhedrin for the trial. So here, Peter and John, maybe the healed man, some believe he was in prison too. Now they're sitting in prison. They went from teaching the church every day to now sitting in a prison cell. And before Jesus left, friends, remember he promised them that he was going to send the Holy Spirit that was going to bring to remembrance all that Jesus taught and even more. So you picture the apostles sitting in prison and they're remembering what Jesus said in Matthew 10 when Jesus said, when they hand you over, do not worry about how or what you are to say, for it will be given you in that hour what you are to say. For it is not you who speak, but it is the Spirit of your Father and speaks in you. See, Jesus discipled them. Jesus prepared them. He told them there's going to be a day just like they hated him, that the apostles were going to be hated and that they were going to be tried. So here they're probably talking to each other. Let's not worry about what we're going to say. Remember, the Holy Spirit's going to give us words when we stand before the trial. And look at verse 4. Luke adds this in. Yeah, they're arrested, but what happened? Many who heard the message had already believed, and the number of men came about to be 5,000. The Bible says the word of God never returns void. So before they're arrested, Peter is preaching, and what's the result? God blessed it. And now at this point, over 5,000 men are a part of the church. Many argue that there was over 5,000 women and children. So at this point, the church is already over 10,000. I mean, picture what is happening in Jerusalem. The walls shook with Pentecost. Now, literally, the walls of Jerusalem are shaking because of what is happening. The church is growing. Look at verse 5. On the next day, they get the Sanhedrin together. Similar to the Supreme Court, 71 members, Annas, Caiaphas, Jonathan, Alexander. Now they're going to have a trial just like with Jesus. And in verse 7, they're going to place Peter and John in the center just like they did with Jesus. And you can picture, even the apostles are filled with the Spirit. They're imagining Jesus once stood where we're going to stand. And what happened when he was tried? He was interrogated and condemned to death. You picture the apostles. They're remembering Jesus told them, not only will they try you and arrest you, but many of you are going to die. So you picture the apostles, we're going to go stand where Jesus stood. We're going to have the same trial. It didn't end well for Jesus. Maybe this is our time. Maybe it's time for us to go. And then the formal questioning begins. They ask him, by what power or in what name have you done these things? I mean, pause here for a moment. Think of how hard the hearts are of these men, the Sanhedrin. Here's a guy that couldn't walk for 40 years, and now he is standing there with strong legs. And instead of being happy and rejoicing, their hearts are so hardened to Christ and the Word and the disciples that they just want punishment. Wow. It's true in the Scriptures. The Word of God will either harden your hearts, soften your hearts. They ask him, by what power, by what name, by what authority are you doing these things, these miracles? And friends, this was a deadly trap. They were trying to get the apostles to fall into this trap. The Old Testament talks about if anyone does a miracle, a dreamer of dreams, and gives credit to any other name beside Jehovah, that they should be put to death. I want to read it in Deuteronomy 13. But that prophet or that dreamer of dreams shall be put to death because he has counseled rebellion against the Lord your God, who brought you from the land of Egypt and redeemed you from the house of slavery, to seduce you from the way in which the Lord your God commanded you to walk. So you shall purge the evil from among you. So here they're thinking if the apostles are going to say any other name, it's a death sentence. And look at verse 8. Peter is filled with the Holy Spirit. And what does he do? He probably can't wait to give an answer. I mean, this is awesome. God just gave Peter a unique audience with the Sanhedrin. What do you mean by that? The apostles couldn't knock on the Sanhedrin's door and say, hey, can you meet at 11 tomorrow because I want to tell you about Jesus? No, you couldn't do that with the Sanhedrin. So here the apostles are standing there. God gave them an audience to preach the gospel. Now hear me for a second. You want to see something about God. You talk about mercy and grace. These are the same ones that condemned Jesus, and now God has placed his apostles right there, and they're going to hear the gospel again, and they're going to have a chance to turn and repent. I mean, how awesome is our God? And here Peter's filled with the Holy Spirit. He's not going to waste this opportunity, and notice what he says. He says, rulers and elders of the people. I mean, right away, his tone was respectful, acknowledging their authority. And he says, since we are on trial today because this lame man has been healed, let it be made known to all. I'm going to answer your question. By what name does this man stand and jump and walk? By the name of Jesus Christ the Nazarene, whom you crucified. And guess what? The grave couldn't hold him. He rose from the dead. You can picture Peter saying, I've seen it with my own eyes. This is the name in which we have given our lives to tell the world about. This is the name in which this lame man stands here and walks unashamedly. And notice what Peter does. He quotes Psalm 118. I mean, friends, this is amazing. You talk about speaking to your context. He knows these are Jews. These are the scribes and the Pharisees and the Sadducees. And what does he say? He knows they know the word. They know the word better than anyone. And he says, he quotes Psalm 118. The stone which the builders rejected has become the chief cornerstone. He says, you know what? This Jesus, who you crucified and rose from the dead, he is the cornerstone. He is the fulfillment of this psalm. And guess what? Who are the builders? You guys. And you've rejected him. And you're in big trouble. Look at verse 12. There is salvation in no one else. For there is no other name under heaven that has been given among men by which we must be saved. Here again, Peter doesn't care about offending anyone. You know what Peter cares about? Preaching the gospel and being faithful. And he's not ashamed that Christianity is exclusive. Jesus said that, and he says to them, there is no other way. Trust in Christ. Think of Peter saying, I don't care if you're a priest. When you die and stand before God, it doesn't matter how many sacrifices you've helped with. Do you know Jesus? Then he speaks to the scribes. I don't care how many books you can memorize. I don't care how many people you've taught. If you don't know Jesus, you stand condemned. You picture Peter looking the high priest right in the eyes and saying, I don't care how much authority God has given you and who you are and how many people fear you, how many people respect you. If you don't know Christ, you stand guilty. Wow. Look at verse 13. They were amazed. Why? These apostles were uneducated, untrained men. They were commoners, amateurs, non-professionals. And yet they're speaking with conviction and boldness. And then it hit them. These men have been with Jesus. They remember in John 18 when Jesus was being tried, these men were at that. And now they're doing exactly what Jesus did. They're teaching with authority. They're handling the Old Testament. They're saying all of Scripture point to Christ. They're doing miracles, and they're doing it all with the same Christ-like character that he did when he was walking the earth. In verse 14, on top of that, the man who was healed was standing right there. Peter was preaching the message. The healed man is standing there as a visible message to the Sanhedrin, and they could not argue it. So what do? They order the men to leave, and they begin to talk with one another. What do they say? What do we do with these men? I mean, they've broken no laws. This miracle happened. We can't deny it. And look at verse 17. We don't want this message to keep spreading. So here's the deal. Let's threaten them to speak no longer or to teach the name of Jesus. How cool is this? The early church is so on fire for Christ. You have to threaten them to keep their mouth shut. As I'm praying for this, I'm thinking about the American church so often, friends. You and I, it's like we have to be threatened today to speak, to share the gospel. And yet the early church, they're being threatened to shut up, to stop talking. And I was just praying, how cool it'd be for Applewood, Steve, where everyone's around you. They're just like, man, Steve just cannot stop talking about Jesus. We need to threaten him to silence him. Friends, may it be said of us, Preston, come on. And here's the deal. This is why we got out of bed today. The apostles knew this. Father, may we see this. Look at verse 19. They bring him back in and they tell him, stop talking. And notice how they respond. Peter says, whether it is right in the sight of God to give heed to you rather than to God, you be the judge. For we cannot stop speaking of what we have seen or heard. As his life is at risk, he doesn't cave to the pressure of the culture and the rulers. He basically says, I cannot. Just like Daniel, the lion's den. I cannot. And they let them go. And people were glorifying God for what happened. Friends, we're going to stop there today. Please come back next Sunday because the narrative keeps going. But as we look at this narrative, there's a lot of different applications. What is God speaking to the church? There's two I just want to focus on while we're together. If you have your outline, the first one, what is God speaking to his church through this narrative? The church embraced the promise of persecution. The church embraced the promise of persecution. The church is born, the Holy Spirit comes, Peter preaches, a man is healed, and it took chapter 4 for persecution to come against the church. Satan is still active even though he is defeated. And here's the cool thing, it wasn't a surprise. Peter and John, they weren't surprised, like some strange thing is happening. Like, hey, what's going on? I mean, God should let us just keep preaching. It wasn't a strange thing when they suffered persecution. Why? Because Jesus spent 3 years preparing them to be his disciples, the same way he's preparing you right now. Jesus spent 3 years with them, and he's telling them that the world is going to hate them, that life's not going to be easy, you're going to be sojourners, you're going to be tried, you're going to be killed, and this is the message he's telling the apostles. And now, since the Holy Spirit is inside of them, the apostles are starting to get it. What are they getting? They're not surprised at the spiritual attack. Why? Because they know it's a spiritual battle. They're not surprised at suffering on behalf of Christ. They just watched Christ hang on a tree. They're not surprised that they're hated, be killed. Why? Because Jesus said it was going to happen. Here, they're picking up their cross, they're dying to themselves, and they're living for him. And they're embracing this idea of Christ and the cross. Suffering and persecution go together. What do you mean by that, Pastor Derek? Hear me, friends. Isn't it amazing? It's Peter, the one in this narrative. Think about Peter for a second. As we read the Gospels, remember, Peter had this idea that Jesus was going to come and be this conquering worldly king. And Peter has a front row seat to it, and he gets to sit at the table. And he's going to be around the one who rules. His life is going to be blessed, and it's going to be prosperous, and he's going to be in a good seat, and he's going to love Jesus, and he's going to have this world. And how do we know this? Remember when Jesus tells Peter he's going to go to the cross? Almost before Jesus can even reply, Peter interrupts him and says to him, no way, Christ and the cross don't go together. Nope, not going to happen. And how does Jesus respond? He says, get behind me, Satan. Remember when Jesus was in the garden and they came to arrest him to take him to the cross? Peter still doesn't get it. And he takes out his sword, and what does he do? He cuts off the ear, and he's saying, Jesus, no, in my view, you and the cross don't go together. You are the conquering king. My life is going to be blessed. And then later on, when his life is on the line, are you a follower of Jesus? Suffering, death, persecution, like that's not, no. And he denied Jesus how many times, church? 3 times. But now in this narrative, he finally gets it. What do you mean? He gets that Christ and the cross, suffering, go together. You can't divorce the two. They're one of the same. He saw Jesus die on the cross. He suffered. And now he's embraced the same calling. And when his life is at risk, he does not waver.
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7: With SRN News, I'm Jason Walker. Massive floodwaters claiming the lives of more than 200 people in China, Nepal, and Tibet. As many as 2,000 more are missing, and authorities say the death toll likely to climb dramatically. Authorities in Pakistan say they now know what caused that hospital nursery fire, saying it was triggered by an exploding air conditioner. 14 babies were killed. One infant was rescued. A setback for a major player in the tech industry. Meta has agreed to fork over nearly $18 billion and also add stronger child safety measures to its Facebook and Instagram platforms. That's part of the legal settlement. The deal settles the claims for 48 states and a few U.S. territories to boot. SRN News.
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8: Clearing skies for early Thursday in the Denver metro. Temperatures will fall to around the upper 50s and low 60s, then set up highs upper 80s, low 90s. Sunny skies through Thursday afternoon. Late Thursday evening and into Friday evening, we'll have slight chances for passing thunderstorms. Otherwise, we'll kind of dry things out a bit. Highs Friday into Saturday will be in the lower to mid 90s with lows in the mid 60s. A stronger trough of low pressure may increase the storm coverage across the Front Range by Sunday and Monday. I'm meteorologist Don Watson.
9: Current temperature
10: 63 degrees.
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9: I've been a Christian for nearly 30 years, and I've been in ministry for about 25, and I've had the privilege of traveling and speaking in many different places, seeing many different churches, many different kinds of ministry, and done many types of ministry with many different kinds of people. And one thing that I find is very consistent, no matter what my location, the geography, the demographic of the people are, that many people who become Christians get to a place in their Christian growth where they plateau and they never grow anymore. And they get to a place where some of them get very frustrated and they wonder, why is it that other people seem to grow in Christ and seem to have different levels and seem to talk about how exciting it is, and yet I can't? Other people don't get frustrated about it. Other people, and I would say a majority of Christians, really just settle in. And they say to themselves, I'm better than I used to be. I'm fairly content with who I am. I don't really can think about growing that much. And I'm just comfortable. And wherever you're at, I got news for you. This is not where God wants you to stay. God wants you to grow in your faith no matter where you are. There is no person listening to me today that could stand before the Lord and say, I am the fullness of everything you intended me to be, and there's nowhere for me to grow. All of us can grow. The question is, how? I mean, how do I do that? And we see this happen in other areas of life, right? I mean, it can happen in a marriage where a marriage can go along for a while and you can get frustrated that things aren't working out. But then you can just kind of settle in and ooze. And if people ask you if you have a good marriage, you'll say, yeah, it's a good marriage. But deep down, you're like, it's not great. It's not thriving, but it's just going to be what it is. We're just kind of, I'm comfortable. There we are. It can happen that way when you work out. You get to a certain place and you're like, I'll probably never shed that pound. I'll probably never feel healthy. I'm just comfortable. Some people are frustrated about their comfort. Some people are comfortable with their comfort. But however you are, we tend to stay there. Spiritually, you don't have that option. God wants you to grow no matter where you are. The question is how, and that's what God's going to tell us about this morning. So if you find yourself in that place where you're either complacent or frustrated, God has a word for you. And I invite you to open your Bibles this morning to 1 Peter chapter 1. We're going to start in verse 22 and we'll get through chapter 2 and verse 3. And because it's just a few verses, I'd like to read them and then we'll unpack them together. He says this, since you have in obedience to the truth purified your souls for a sincere love of the brethren, fervently love one another from the heart. For you have been born again, not of seed which is perishable, but imperishable, that is, through the living and enduring word of God. For all flesh is like grass, and all its glory like the flower of grass. The grass withers and the flower falls off, but the word of the Lord endures forever. And this is the word of the Lord that was preached to you. Therefore, putting aside all malice and all deceit and hypocrisy and envy and all slander, like newborn babies, long for the pure milk of the word, so that by it you may grow in respect to salvation, if you have tasted the kindness of the Lord. And here what God's going to tell us this morning is four ways that we can grow in our faith and what continued growth will require for us. Now, let me just be clear. Before we talk about how to grow in your faith, you have to be in the faith. And I don't want to make the assumption that everybody here is in the faith. Just because you walked into the church doesn't make you a Christian. What makes you a believer in Christ is to recognize this, that God so loved the world that he sent his only begotten son, that whoever believes in him would not perish but have eternal life. This does not mean, oh yeah, I believe that, I've heard that. It means that at some point in your life, you have repented of your sins and trusted Jesus Christ alone to forgive you. That's the good news of the gospel. There's no way for you to get to God. God came to you. He came in a person as a man, Jesus Christ, who laid down his life on a cross. He died for all your sins. No matter who you are today, you need to hear from the onset, even if you got dragged to church and you didn't even want to be here, that God wants you to know he loves you. He loves you unconditionally. He demonstrated his love by having his son slaughtered on a cross to forgive all your sins. He rose from the dead. He's as alive to ever. And through Christ and Christ alone, you can have access to God. And simply where you are this morning, if you just say, Lord, I know I'm a sinner. That's easy for me. I believe that. And now I hear that you died for me and rose. And by just trusting in you, that's what I've been looking for. That's the answer you've been looking for your whole life. The eternal life, God's eternal Son, Jesus Christ. And that's what Peter has been spelling out in these first 21 verses of this letter that he's written, showing how great it is that we've been chosen by God, how loved we are by God, and how we're to respond to God and be ready to live for God because of all that he's done for us. And so we say amen to that, and now we're ready to go. But how do I get out of the rut? How do I get out of the complacency? I mean, I know I'm a believer now. I know that I trust Christ, but it just doesn't, the Bible is tough for me to read. Prayer life's hard. It just doesn't seem like I'm growing in my faith. Like, what do I do? That's why God writes this to us. And continued growth requires four things that Peter's going to tell us. And the first is this. Continued growth requires faith coupled with obedience. Faith coupled with obedience. He says, since you have in obedience to the truth purified your souls. Okay, now realistically, we didn't purify anything. God is the one who has purified everything in us. But because you've aligned yourself with God's grace, therefore you are pure. Because Jesus Christ is pure and he now lives on the inside. And because you've trusted in Christ, here's how God sees you. Your identity is purity. It's who you are. You are pure in heart. That's who God says you are. And here's what he says. He says this, since you have in obedience to the truth. Now in verse 14, we talked about last week as obedient children. We spent a lot of time what it means to be obedient. So I don't want to spend too much time there. But as Peter is writing to people who are under crisis and going through trials, we've talked about how trials refine or strengthen your faith. We went through why trials are actually good, all the benefits of trials. Let me tell you about what obedience does. Obedience refines or strengthens your character. Okay? While trials refine and strengthen your faith, obedience refines or strengthens your character. When you're obedient to what the Lord shows you and you begin to take steps in what God tells you, that's how you begin to grow your character. Now just listen here, because this may or may not apply specifically to you, but at some point if it doesn't apply to you, somebody's going to come and ask you a question, something like this. Should I marry this guy or not? Should I marry this girl or not? Should I take the job over here or should I take the job over here? I mean, they're going to come and ask you for wisdom questions. And most of the time where we go on questions like that is we start to size it all up and think very worldly. Here's your best answer to all those questions. What would take the greatest step of obedience of faith? What would cause you to have to trust God more? What would be most aligned with his will? What would that look like in your life? You tell me. Because many times we want to take the easy road to get things done rather than taking the faithful road. And I find that as I walk with the Lord, many times through his word, God shows me steps to take that require obedience. I don't want to take those. I still trust Jesus, I just don't want to do what Jesus wants me to do. Now keep in mind, the living word is on the inside of me, the written word is stimulating the living word that's on the inside of me, telling me to be obedient. As I'm obedient, I will continue in my growth. Let me be clear on something. Every person in here, every time you take a step of faith, you grow in Christ. Because faith is not what you're doing for God. Faith is taking the step God would want you to take so that he's the one taking the step in and through you, right? That's how we grow. That's why if you're 12 years old listening to this message, you can experience and grow more in Christ than somebody who's been a Christian for 50 years if you're taking steps of faith with obedience and they're not. It's not just saying I believe this, it's putting it into practice, right? I mean, saying I believe something doesn't change who I am. I can stand here and say, I think it'd be good for me to eat a little better, exercise a little more. I believe that if I did that, it would be beneficial. That doesn't change anything about me. I could stand here and say, I think it would be beneficial for me to spend less than I make and to save more than what I'm doing. That would be beneficial. It doesn't change anything. It's like you can watch infomercials all you want. You can take financial courses all you want. If you don't put into practice the things that you say you believe, guess what? You really don't believe them. It means this. You demonstrate your faith by what you do. It's why James in James 2:17 says, faith without works is dead. It doesn't mean you're not a Christian. It just means you're not continuing to grow. It's worthless. And here's what we think. The North American lie in Christianity is, hey, once you're in the kingdom, you're in. I mean, what else is there? Just, you're in. It's God's job to grow you. And I would say, yeah, it's God's job to grow you. And here's how God grows you. When you take steps of faith with obedience, then God has the opportunity to grow you. Now, here's the point. What's the hardest step of faith? I'm fond of saying this. The hardest step of faith that you will ever take is the next one. It always is. And what we like to do is tell the Lord our resume of faith stepping. Like when we get to a place we don't want to take the next one, we give him the resume. Well, look at all I've done. I mean, I went into ministry and I've done this and I've been lovely to my wife and lovely to my kids and I've done this and this, but I'm not forgiving them. No, that's the next step of faith. You see? And so God always shows us in the Word. Have you ever noticed when you read the Word, it doesn't matter what chapter or book you're in. If God wants to get your attention, the Word of God is living and active. He'll speak to you about something that you didn't even want to be spoken to about. That's how God works. If you want to grow in your faith, when God shows you what to do, do it and don't wait. James says, he who knows the good he ought to do and does not do it, sins. Procrastination's a sin. In the kingdom, when you know what to do, do it. Super important. And obedience is what unleashes the power of Christ to be delivered through you. And many of us stop growing, not because we don't love Jesus, not because we're not worshiping in a church, not because we're not reading our Bible. It's because God begins to speak to us clearly about something, and we say to ourselves, God, that wasn't God. God doesn't really speak about that. God doesn't really talk about what I watch. God doesn't talk about what I eat. God talks about everything. God knows you down to the atoms inside your body. He knows exactly what he wants you to do. And many times, the further on you go in your walk, God is going to speak to you about things he doesn't speak to anybody else about. And there's going to be something that goes off in your heart that says, how come nobody else is doing this? I mean, that seems really fundamentalist, God, that you would have me make this choice. How come I have to love like this? How come I have to act like this? How come I need to relinquish this? Here's why. Because God is growing you. You're growing in your holiness. Here's how you stunt your growth. Here's how you stunt your growth. Ready? When God shows you what to do, don't do it. Don't do it. And then you'll wonder over time, I'm just not hearing the Lord much anymore. I mean, Bible reading is getting stale to me. I don't really like praying. I don't have much time for that. I see people at church worshiping with their hands and they're clapping, but I'm not really into that. Why? Because God showed you something to do and you didn't do it. Here's the other thing we think. We think this. I'll do what God shows me to do if it's a really, really big deal and it's really, really going to help me. And if it's like a ginormous step, like if God calls me like Africa, I'm ready. But if God calls me to walk across the street and serve my neighbor, I'm not up for that one. And it's usually the little things that God's calling us to do that are hard. It's easy to take the big step. It's hard to take the little steps. And it's the little step over time and over time and over time, consistently, day by day, that grow you. It's consistent obedience. So if I were to ask you this question, hey, what's God asked you to do this week that you did as a result of what he told you? You should be able to tell me five things. Right? I should be able to tell you five things, and I can't. The times in my life where I've stunted my growth and I'm just like everybody else in here, I'm a sinner saved by grace, I am nothing, I'm boasting in what the Lord's done in my life, but the times in my life where I know I don't take steps of obedience are the times in my life where I've been complacent and plateaued. I can't grow if I'm not taking steps of obedience. If I think that I've arrived, it's done, it's over. So here's the question. What steps of obedience are you taking? Hey, what's the thing that the Lord's been telling you for the last 90 days that you need to do that you haven't been doing? And how come it is every time you open up your Bible, no matter where you are, he keeps telling you the same thing? Hey, maybe God's trying to get your attention. Let me tell you, he is getting your attention. You're just not listening. You don't need to form a prayer group and pray about what God shows you. You can seek wisdom, but when you know that you know that you know it's the Lord, here's the thing. Just do it. Like, that's how you grow. Consistently, over time. Faithful obedience. Faith being put into practice. Now listen, there's no quick fix to this. We live in a society where if I want to get healthy, I just want to pop pills and then that's going to make me better. We live in a society, if I want to be rich, I just want to win the lottery. I want to do something quick. There's no such thing in the Christian life as a quick fix. It's only diligent, daily pursuit of the Lord over time. And as you do that, He will grow your heart. That's the way that it works. There's no shortcuts. There's no shortcuts, right? You can't just go to this conference and get this word or this revelation and now you're on it. It doesn't work that way, right? It works daily and steady. And let me tell you something else about your faith. You tell me about your faith, I'll show you your faith by what you do. Man, I'm a great husband. I love my wife. I'll tell you what you believe about loving your wife by the way that you love your wife. That's your theology. I'll tell you how you love your kids by the way that you love your kids. I'll tell you about your belief about money by the way that you steward the resources that God has. That's what you believe, right? You believe what you do, not what you say. Does that make sense? And so God's saying, hey, now that you're a believer, this doesn't change who you are as a believer, but if you're going to continue to grow, put your faith into action when you couple it with obedience. And then he says this. Well, we'll spend a little time. Continued growth requires authentically and eagerly loving other believers. Authentically and eagerly loving other believers. He says, since you have in obedience to the truth purified your soul, since you are pure because you've aligned with God's grace, why have you been that way? Here's why. For a sincere love of the brethren, that's why, fervently love one another from the heart. Okay? It means that you authentically and eagerly love other believers. You want to grow in your faith? If you're going to take steps of obedience, here's how it's always going to happen. It's always going to happen in community. It's authentically and eagerly loving other believers. It's pursuing other believers. It's going after other believers. It's being intentional about your love for other believers. Now, here's the problem. Even in a marriage, we want to be authentically and eagerly pursued. And if our spouse eagerly and authentically pursues us, we can respond well to that. That's not what the Bible's saying. The Bible's saying you start by eagerly and authentically pursuing your spouse. You start by authentically and eagerly pursuing your kids. You start by eagerly and authentically pursuing others there. Now, what's that mean? Authentically means this. It means it's from the heart. It means at the deepest level of who I am, you can see who I am. It doesn't mean that I air my dirty laundry to everybody that comes along. You've met people like that. How's it going? Well, let me tell you about 30 problems that I have. That's not what I mean. I mean, when you're authentic, people can see your strengths, people can see your weaknesses, and it doesn't matter to you because you know whose you belong to. You belong to the Lord. And I would tell you this, from my experience, I've grown the most by people sharing their weaknesses with me than I have by people sharing their strengths. I can see your strengths. I can see what you're good at. Have you struggled with anything? Has this always been easy street for you? And when someone's authentic with me and loves me enough to say, no, let me tell you why I'm this way, because this is what God had to redeem in my life in order for me to live that way, well, show me how to do that. It's authentic. It's real. Authentic means I get to see the whole piece of you. I don't just get to see part of you, just the part that you want me to see, just the part that's really clean and well. It means you can see the good, the bad, the ugly. I'll love you no matter what. You see all of me. It doesn't matter. That's authentic. And where do you get this word eagerly? That's what the word fervent means. He tells us this, fervently love one another. Fervent means eagerly, continuously. It means with unfailing intensity. It's the idea of a muscle that's being stretched to its fullest capacity. You picture yourself on the bench press when you're putting up the last rep and somebody's yelling, you can do one more. Come on, just one more. You can push this out. It can be like going towards the finish line of a race where somebody's like, you can finish. Give it your best. It's straining. That's how we're called to love other people within the body of Christ. And before you give yourself too high of marks and say, well, I already do that, okay? Here's what I want to know. Who are the five people you did that for this week? What are their names? Because we like to generically love people. Well, that person came, I was nice to them, and I was not. Who are you eagerly pursuing? What are their names? Who are they? Who are the people in your community that you're spending time with that you know God has called you to pursue? You say, well, I don't have any of those people. I got great news for you. That's why we're a church of small groups. That's why we're a church of community. Because in community, that's how you grow. Now, you can come to church on the weekend and you can hear me preach or whoever else is up here preaching, and you can celebrate and you can worship, and that will stimulate your heart for Christ. But here's how you're going to grow. Getting in a community with people that you wouldn't have picked and love them intentionally, that's how you'll grow. And here's the point. If you only hang out with the people that you're like, the people that vote like you do, the people that look like you do, the people that live where you live, the people that make the money that you make, you're not really loving people. You're picking people that you want to have time with. Loving people involves people you would have never picked, that you would have never chosen, that vote different than you, that look different than you, that see the world different than you, and now you're with them, and God says, now love them the way I love them. That is a challenge, and that's how you grow. I have found in my life, I have not grown outside of being part of a small group of people. I have not grown in my life outside of being part of a diverse group of people. People of different skin color, people of different nationalities, people of different socioeconomic backgrounds, because everybody brings their own lens to the Bible. And when you start having relationship and love is the foundation of that relationship, God begins to stimulate things in your heart that would have never, ever grown. Let me tell you, at Brave Church, if this is your home church, you need to be in a group here. Amen. This needs to be your home. If this isn't your church, at your church, where you're at, make that your home and get into community there. Now, let me tell you reasons people don't get into groups. A lot of people we talk to will say, I'm just not ready to get in a group. My life's falling apart right now. It couldn't be worse season for me. I don't want to be the person in there that's the needy drain on everybody. I'll just wait until I get my life fixed. I'm not ready for a small group yet. We just don't have the time. Or you're over here. Listen, my life's fine just the way it is. I pick my own community. I pick my own people. And I just don't have time for needy people like that. Here's what I find in the kingdom. Circumstances change all the time. And the person that's over here saying everything in my life's fine, their dad dies, their wife goes south or this or that, and now they're in this needy group, and now they're like, hey, pastor, how come nobody at Brave Church loves me? Hey, are you in a group? Nope. That's why. Because you don't have a community of people that have been intentional. And oh, by the way, if you fall into this camp over here and say, I pick my own community outside the church, that's what I do. Here's what you're saying. Jesus, I don't care about the people at my church enough to pursue them and be authentic with them and be intentional with them. I'll pick my community. Let me tell you what that's called. Sin. It's sin. That's what it is. Now, if you're not in a small group, this is not just like run out and sign up, but like after church, you can run out and sign up and we can get you in one. And here's why. Because the reason that God's brought you here is not just to receive, it's to give. It's to be in a group because you have something that God's built in your life to pursue other people. And if you authentically and eagerly say, I'm in, not to get in a group so somebody will do something for me, I'm in a group here to give to people at Brave Church because I want to see Brave Church thrive and I want to see it multiply and I want to see more kingdom disciples, and this is where God's called me and he cares about his church and this is the church God has, then why wouldn't I be in one? Right? That's what Peter, you want to grow? That's how you grow. Now here's what most people say when they get placed in a group. It ain't the group I would have chose. Those aren't the people I would have picked. And here would be the response, but they won't tell you. We wouldn't have picked you either. Right? But God did. God picked it. God selected it. I've been in several small groups since we started our church, and each one has brought its own unique challenges and own unique things. And in some groups, we've had people that have gotten sick. In other groups, I've been the one that's needed the attention. In other groups, there's just doctrinal things that I get shaped by. I mean, there's been all sorts of things that happen when I'm with people that don't think and act and behave like me, which is a good thing. And that's what God wants for you. If you want to grow, get in a group. I mean, that's as simple as I can say it. That's how you form community. And that's how you eagerly love. And here's the deal. I mean, isn't love the whole litmus test of what the Christian faith is all about? I mean, notice what we went through the book of 1 John. 1 John 3 and verse 14 says it like this. We know that we have passed out of death into life. Why? Because we love the brethren.
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7: With SRN News, I'm Jason Walker. Secret Service taking action as concerns over presidential security remain in the spotlight. Here's correspondent Ken Lorman.
16: Three agency officials have been placed on administrative leave while the Office of Professional Responsibility investigates possible misconduct. The officials were working in non-law enforcement roles, and authorities have not disclosed the allegations. The move comes after multiple reported threats against President Trump and recent scrutiny of security operations, including a probe into a possible leak involving Vice President J.D. Vance's detail. Ken Lorman reporting.
7: Setback for a major player in the tech industry. Meta has agreed to fork over $18 billion and add stronger child safety measures to its Facebook and Instagram platforms. This is SRN News.
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0: Becoming a Christian means more than simply adding Jesus to your life and then attending church regularly, or joining a Bible study, or helping out at VBS. 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
1: I invite you to take your Bibles and turn with me to 1 Thessalonians and chapter 4. Brothers, we do not want you to be ignorant about those who fall asleep or to grieve like the rest of men who have no hope. We believe that Jesus died and rose again, and so we believe that God will bring with Jesus those who have fallen asleep in Him. According to the Lord's own word, we tell you that we who are alive, who are left till the coming of the Lord, will certainly not precede those who have fallen asleep. For the Lord Himself will come down from heaven with a loud command, with the voice of the archangel, and with the trumpet call of God, and the dead in Christ will rise first. After that, we who are still alive and are left will be caught up together with them in the clouds to meet the Lord in the air. And so we will be with the Lord forever. Therefore, encourage each other with these words. Father, we pray that with our Bibles open upon our laps, that you will do for us what we so desperately need, and that is to take the voice of a mere man and the desires for a cohesive thought and breathe upon them by your Spirit. So the voice that we hear is the very voice of God through the written Word of God, and that in hearing we might understand, and in understanding we may obey. To this end we seek you in prayer, in Jesus' name, Amen. If you would care to turn to one other portion of Scripture, Acts chapter 17, I want to take a moment to set in context the eventual direction of this message. It may be that the setting in context will almost become the message, in which case we know what we have to look forward to, but or be concerned about,

0: Life can be messy, but you don't have to figure it out alone.
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4: Falsely accused him of bringing them into the wilderness to die. How unfair. David, after killing the giant and truly showing himself a man of courage and integrity, is falsely accused of trying to dethrone Saul by Saul himself. And David is on the run for a dozen or more years, falsely accused of something that was not at all true. Nehemiah, who builds the wall around broken Jerusalem, and God uses him to incite the people to work. And after the wall is almost finished, the word is spread around by his enemies that really Nehemiah has an ulterior motive. He's building the wall so that he can get behind the wall and become the new king of the Jews. Something that was not true at all. How unfair for that to be said of Nehemiah. Peter and John were accused of preaching of a false Christ, and it was a false accusation, and they were beaten for it. Paul accused of being a phony convert. The apostles wouldn't even let him in their circle because they were convinced that he was not genuinely born again. And then accused of causing a dissension among all the Jews around the whole world. How exaggerated can you get? Accused by Festus, the governor, of being insane because of his much learning. How false that accusation was. Few men ever who believed in the Lord Jesus more brilliant than Paul. And then who could ever overlook Jesus? A man of sorrows and acquainted with grief and many false accusations. I don't know if you've stopped to think about it, but from his earliest years, he was accused of being of illegitimate birth. They had words for it then, too. And accused of being an evildoer, accused of being a drunkard because he spent time with sinners, accused of being demon-possessed and satanic in origin as he healed people. Accused of breaking the Sabbath. In fact, he went to the cross, falsely accused of being guilty of tyranny, of leading the people against the Roman ruler, Caesar. Not guilty of any of it. We're not surprised when he preaches his great Sermon on the Mount that he includes words like this: "Blessed are you when people insult you and falsely say all kinds of evil against you, for your reward in heaven is great." I don't know where you are, as I said earlier, but if you are being falsely accused, there's your promise. Your reward will be great. Your reward someday will be great. But let me add, your misery for now will be enormous. You will find that frequently you are unable to sufficiently defend yourself. A mind made up is a hard thing to persuade. And people who are false accusers are awfully persuasive. Before I go any further, let me just add here, be awfully careful about what you say of other people. Be awfully careful. Especially if it's negative. I was reading one of my favorite authors this week, and he said that he has a friend who prays every day, "Lord, help me not add to anyone else's burdens." Not a good prayer. Help me not make life harder for anyone else. Well, we shouldn't be surprised in the middle of our study on Job. And isn't this getting to be fun? Where we are, in the middle of Job, and we've come to false accusations. I mean, what else is there? The guy's lost everything. Home, ranch, cattle,

0: the ability to earn a living, all 10 children. He's sitting in the garbage dump of the land of Uz, and he is with shaved head and losing his appetite, raging with a fever, covered with sores, and along come these three clowns that left for the purpose of comforting him, but a week after staring at him and not believing their eyes, they decided nobody who suffers like this can be anything but wicked. So every one of them has the same thesis. Sin leads to suffering. Suffering proves sinfulness. You are suffering a lot. It means you are one wicked man. You are one bad dude. If you weren't, you wouldn't be suffering like this. By the way, there are some people who still have that same idea. Maybe not that severe or brash, but they think that. They think everybody ought to be well, that it's God's will that everybody be well, that every sickness be healed. That's why they line up in healing lines. That's part of the reason that they follow people who claim to be healers. Because your sickness need not be. And I'm here to say that there are times sickness is so clearly sent from God and permitted by Him, it almost takes my breath away. We are not all promised healing. Please do not live a disillusioned life thinking if you pray hard enough or if you give enough money or if you are sincere enough, then your loved one is going to get well. Your loved one will get well by the sovereign grace of God, or your loved one may die by the sovereign plan of God. Suffering does not mean sinfulness. Well, I wish Zophar were here to hear this message. He's the man we're having to endure for the 20th chapter here in the book of Job. He is not a happy camper. Okay? This is in the dialogue section of the book, Act 2, Scene 3. Eliphaz has spoken, Bildad has spoken, then Zophar spoke. That's Act 1. Scene 1 of Act 2, Eliphaz speaks and Bildad speaks, and now we're to Zophar again. It's kind of like a tag team match, 3 against 1. And one is very sick. And the longer he's with these three men, the sicker he gets. Zophar says, verse 2, he is disquieted. Verse 2, last word, he is agitated. Verse 3, he is insulted. Now, I don't find anything that's disquieting, agitating, or insulting by what Job has said, except he disagrees with him. By the way, I've got a lot of by the ways this morning, don't I? I'm going to put it another way. On the other hand, people who have a message to deliver but they don't want to learn are often disquieted, agitated, and insulted when you stand against them. They don't want to hear, they want to tell. They don't want to learn, they want to instruct and usually lecture. Zophar has three things he wants to say to Job, and he says them in an exaggerated manner. Number one, the wicked do not live long. Verses 4 to 11. The wicked don't live long. Second, the pleasures of the wicked are temporal. The pleasures of wickedness are temporal, 12 to 19, and then the last, 20 to 29, God's judgment always falls hard on the wicked. There's only one problem with those three points. They're all wrong when you take them as Zophar says them. You see, understand the way Zophar is delivering his talk. He's coloring by the numbers. His numbers. And everything is a very clear distinction. Everything is very simplistically stated. So that Zophar would add always to his comments. The wicked don't live long. And he says this in 4 through 11. The pleasures of wickedness are temporary. 12 to 19. God's judgment always falls hard on the wicked. 20 to 29. That's not necessarily true, as Job is going to point out. But just a few minutes. Let's kind of work our way through this vomit. Look at verse 4. Do you know this from of old, from the establishment of man on earth, that the triumphing of the wicked is short? The joy of the godless is momentary. Now, I want you to think, by the way, men and women, I don't want you to just say, because it's in there, I'm going to believe it. Job doesn't do that. This is Zophar's opinion. And he's been waiting his turn to set Job straight. He sees Job as wicked, and he is here to tell him that he's not going to live very long. In fact, he says, verse 7, he perishes forever like his refuse. Those who have seen him will realize quickly he's gone. Where is he? They will ask. He flies away like a dream. They can't find him. Like a vision in the night, he is chased away. It's gone. That's the way it is sometime at night. I said to Cynthia this morning, I dreamed all night, and I cannot tell you what I dreamed. She said, isn't that good? And I said, it is. It is. The problem is you often remember your dreams, and they're really wild. He's saying your life is like that. It's twisted up, it's strange, it's weird, and poof, you're gone. People can't find you because you're wicked. You're going to die soon. Verse 11 closes, it lies down with him in the dust. That youthful vigor is gone. Now, he's not talking about natural causes. He's talking about God's judgment. Because you've lived like you've lived, because you've kept the secrets from us, and because we all thought you were righteous, but you're so sick, it's obvious that you're suffering. It's obvious that you're sinful, and you're going to die. Well, that's a nice hospital visit, isn't it? You're standing there by a guy that's just miserable, and you're there to say you're going to die sooner than you think. Look at verses 12 to 19. The pleasures of wickedness are very temporal. Evil is sweet in his mouth. He hides it under his tongue. Though he desires it and will not let it go, holds it in his mouth. And then he uses the analogy of food and of eating. Food in his stomach is changed to the venom of cobras within him. He swallows riches but will vomit them up. God will expel them from his belly. He sucks the poison of cobras. The viper's tongue slays him. He cannot swallow this food, verse 18. And look at the accusation in verse 19. He is really meaning Job. He has oppressed and forsaken the poor. He has seized a house which he has not built. He decides to throw that in for extra measure. He's looking at down his nose at Job because of his wealth. That must be one of the secrets you've kept. You've oppressed the poor, and you've pushed people out of their houses, and you've taken advantage of them. Your pleasures are over. Your wickedness has caught up with you. I mean, how severe a tongue is this? And God's judgment falls hard. 20 through 29. 26 says, complete darkness is held in reserve, and unfanned fire will devour him. It will consume the survivor in his tent. Heavens will reveal his iniquity. The earth will rise up against him. Verse 29, this is the wicked man's portion. You could put Job's name there. That's who Zophar has in mind. This is your portion, Job, from God, even the heritage decreed to you by God. Well, these are the final words of Zophar. One of my commentators that I checked said, this is the last time we hear from Zophar, and we will not miss him. Well, that's a pretty good way to put it. Some people, the best thing they do is leave when they've made your life so miserable. They're gone, and you go, good riddance. It's the way we feel about Zophar. All of this is not ancient history. This kind of stuff goes on. I don't have any one of you in mind. If I did, I'd talk to you personally rather than say it publicly. But some of you have awfully sharp tongues. You need to learn to say, by the way, how do you know that? Who told you? What's your source? Prove that to me. Challenge the people who come at you with their forked and sharp tongues that start spreading stuff that doesn't sound right. You've got a good brain. You've got sense. Job doesn't just take this on the chin. He says, wait a minute. Hold on here, eye pockets. I'm not going with you on this. This is not where we're going. I was reading this past week of a minister whose congregation refused to accept his message. True story. He wanted to lead the flock into the truth of the scripture. He wanted to preach the word. He wanted to stand for what was right. They didn't want to be led that way. So happened that his choir, with so many of their habitual ungodly practices, brought things to a head. And position became so unbearable for him, he invited the choir to resign. The choir not only resigned, I'm reading this, but persuaded the congregation to desist from taking part in the singing on the following Sunday. Okay, everybody, we're not going to sing. So the result was that whatever singing was done had to be done alone by this minister, while the other people stood around and enjoyed his embarrassment. The state of things continued for some time, and the minister was greatly depressed and perplexed at the turn the events had taken. He was at wit's end when God spoke in an unusual way to him. One day he was sitting alone on a bench in a park, and he saw a newspaper blow by, and he picked up a torn piece from the paper, and it bore a message which was exactly what he needed to read. It read, "No man is ever fully accepted until he has, first of all, been utterly rejected." He took that to heart. He needed nothing more. He had been utterly rejected for Christ's sake. And his recognition of the fact was the beginning of a most fruitful ministry. Though utterly rejected by man, he had been fully accepted by God. And let me tell you, Job is listening to what my mother used to call a lot of palaver, just a lot of lip banging from Zophar. He's talking, but it's nonsense. It isn't true, even though he says it poetically and beautifully and even convincingly. Job doesn't take it on the chin. Now, some of those that I checked said, no matter what, when false accusations are made, you just sit quietly and say nothing, and God will defend you. Well, sometime I'm sure that's appropriate. Not always. I kind of believe in the American Revolution motto, trust in God, but keep your powder dry. I think if your reputation is being ruined, if your company is going down a tube, if your church is being assaulted, and it's because of false stuff being said, some things need to be said in answer to the falsehood.
1: There's a reason the story of Job has endured for thousands of years. His story is our story. And Chuck Swindoll helps us see ourselves in its pages. He titled his message, Responding Wisely When Falsely Accused. When false accusations come, and they will, the temptation is to either lash out in anger or go completely silent and hope it all just goes away. Job shows us there's a wiser path. Here at Insight for Living, we understand that you may come to this daily program carrying burdens that weigh you down. In fact, maybe you're the recipient of false accusations yourself. You're hurt, you're angry, and you can't seem to rise above it all. Well, all of us at Insight for Living care deeply about you. It's our prayer that today's message and this complete series on Job will provide a daily reassurance that God knows your story. We've produced a variety of creative resources to help you. First, Chuck wrote a full-length biography of Job. 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Have you ever been falsely accused? I'm Bill Meyer. Chuck Swindoll explains how to respond wisely when someone turns against you. 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
3: Near the end of the Revolutionary War, George Washington received a letter from one of his own officers. Colonel Louis Nicola suggested that America might be better served by a monarchy, with Washington himself as king. Washington firmly rejected the idea. He had spent years leading Americans in a fight for independence from a monarchy. He would not see that victory end with America creating a king of its own. He understood that the cause of the revolution was greater than any one man. His example reminds us that power can be offered, earned, or taken. But character determines whether we use it for ourselves or remain faithful to something greater.
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10: With SRN News, I'm Jason Walker. Kids under 18 will soon be seeing a host of changes in their Instagram and Facebook experience thanks to an historic $18 billion settlement Meta Platforms reached yesterday with 48 U.S. states and a handful of U.S. territories. Flash flooding in Tibet along the border of Nepal and China as well. At least 200 people are dead. Estimates of those missing ranging from 1,000 up to 1,800. Authorities in Pakistan are now speaking out on what caused that fire in a hospital, saying it was triggered by an exploding air conditioning unit. 14 infants were killed. One baby was rescued. In closing arguments set to begin in the murder trial of Lindsay Claney later today in Massachusetts. SRN News.
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12: Clearing skies for early Thursday in the Denver metro. Temperatures will fall to around the upper 50s, a low 60s, then set up highs upper 80s, low 90s. Sunny skies through Thursday afternoon. Late Thursday evening and into Friday evening, we'll have slight chances for passing thunderstorms. Otherwise, we'll kind of dry things out a bit. Highs Friday into Saturday will be in the lower to mid 90s with lows in the mid 60s. A stronger trough of low pressure may increase the storm coverage across the Front Range by Sunday and Monday. I'm meteorologist Don Watson.
13: Current temperature,
14: 61 degrees.
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13: The Lord's purpose in our life will be finished. He's stripping us so that we come to the place that we learn how to depend and rely on Him alone.

0: Welcome to Discovering the Jewish Jesus. You know, most of us know that we need to depend on God, but it can become harder when we face what true dependence actually requires. And you know what? I believe that's one of the reasons God's holy days are so important. I'm Dustin Roberts, and today Rabbi Schneider, he's going to show us how the Feast of Tabernacles, it isn't just a celebration. It teaches us, and it's a powerful reminder for all believers to trust in the Lord and depend on Him with eternity in view. Now here's Rabbi Schneider with today's message.
1: Beloved ones, we're concluding our series this year entitled Yahweh's Fall Holy Days. I'm excited because we're going to be focusing today on the feast called Sukkot in Hebrew. Many of you know it as the Feast of Tabernacles. What's interesting is that the Hebrew prophet Zechariah told us that during the millennial age, when Messiah is reigning on earth for 1,000 years, everybody that's on the planet that knows him, Jew and Gentile alike, will celebrate the Feast of Tabernacles. This is an exciting time. It's a time of celebration. We started out the fall holy season with Rosh Hashanah, Yom Teruah, the Feast of the Blowing of the Trumpets. This is a time of self-examination that announces that the kingdom of God is breaking into the earth. And if there's known sin in our life, it's time to repent. Moving forward from Rosh Hashanah, Yom Teruah, we move towards and into the day known as Yom Kippur, the Day of Atonement. During the Day of Atonement, we celebrate that the blood of Jesus has cleansed us of our sin. And now as we approach this final fall holy day, Sukkot, it's a time of just rejoicing and thanking God for everything that He's done for us. The Lord told the children of Israel to gather the goodness and the bounty of the land and to wave it before Him in something called a lulav. And basically what they were doing is they were acknowledging the Creator for all the good gifts that He had brought into their life. It's a time that we're commanded to rejoice and celebrate for all the good things that the Lord has done for us. So let's go now to the book of Leviticus. We're picking up in the 23rd chapter. I'm going to begin reading today in verse number 39. On exactly the 15th day of the 7th month, again, this is the month of Tishrei, when you have gathered in the crops of the land, and so again, it's a time where they've gathered in the fall harvest, and they're thanking God for His goodness, for the harvest, and for every blessing. You shall celebrate the feast of the Lord for 7 days. Now look at the 40th verse. Now on the first day, you shall take for yourselves the foliage of beautiful trees, palm branches, boughs of leafy trees, and willows of the brook, and you shall, get this word now, rejoice before the Lord for 7 days. And the next verse, and thus celebrate it as a feast to the Lord. It shall be a perpetual statute. So I want you to think about three things. It was a time of harvest, a time of ingathering. It was a time of thanksgiving, recognizing that the harvest that they had came from the Lord. He's the one that provided the rain. It's a time that they not only celebrated the harvest, but they celebrated all the good things that had come into their life. Thus, they took the species of the land, bound them together in the lulav, and they waved the lulav before the Lord in every direction and up and down, acknowledging that the Creator is the one that gives us every good thing that we enjoy. The ability to taste food, the air that we breathe, the pleasant relationships that we have, the ability to touch, that He's given us ears to hear, a tongue to taste, eyes to see, a brain to think, the capacity to love, and the incredible ability that you and I have as human beings to have a moral consciousness of right and wrong. We thank God for that. How can anybody doubt that there's a Creator? It makes no sense at all. So it's a time to be thankful for everything that God has done, including and first creating us and giving us life. So this is a time where the Lord reminds us to be thankful. during this season of Tabernacles, I want to encourage you for your own sake and to be able to please the Lord and bring Him joy. I want to encourage you to take stock of every good thing that you have in your life and be thankful for it. We've all heard the analogy that some people see a glass that's half full of water and they look at the glass as being half empty and they're down. Other people look at the glass as being half full and they say, thank God, I've got something to drink. I want to encourage you not to look at what you don't have, but to be thankful indeed for what you do have. This is a statement that I want you to remember. The rich person is not the person that has everything they want. That's not what makes a person rich. Because people that have everything they want oftentimes find that they're still unsatisfied because they haven't understood the art of how to be grateful. A rich person, beloved one, is not the person that has everything they want, but rather a truly wealthy person is an individual that has cultivated an attitude of thankfulness and gratitude for what they do have. Some people don't have much, but they've cultivated an attitude of gratefulness and thankfulness, and they're happy people because they walk in thankfulness. Other people have so much more and they're unhappy because they're always focusing on what they don't have. And so this is a time where the Lord commands us to do two things, to celebrate and to rejoice. Celebrate and rejoice. Celebrate and rejoice. You know, a lot of times we don't understand or think about or contemplate the fact that God is a happy God. We see so much negativity going around in this world because the devil's on the planet here. Jesus in the book of Revelation wrote to one of his churches and he said, I know where you dwell. He said, you dwell where Satan's throne is. We have an enemy on the earth right here. And so we're seeing a lot of negative things going on. Car wrecks, wars, poverty, health problems, division, hatred, strife, chaos, confusion, on and on and on. All the things that we can see around us and identify that are downers and negative. But what the Lord wants us to do is to see all the good things that are happening in our lives and around us. Because not only is the devil working on the planet, but God's on the planet. And the Lord wants us to focus on Him and His goodness. And this is a season, the season of Sukkot and Tabernacles, to reshift and to refocus on all the good things and to stay in those things. The Lord actually punished Israel for not being thankful for all the good He had done for them. And the Lord said to them, because you didn't rejoice for all the good things that I've done for you, now what I'm going to do is I'm going to bring a curse on you to teach you how to be grateful, to teach you how to be thankful for when I do give you something. Now, let's take a pause for a second. I want to share with you a remarkable, profound truth that relates directly, beloved one, to what I've just shared. I'm going now to the Brit Chadashah, the New Testament. I want you to consider this. Jesus's first miracle recorded in John chapter 2 was that He turned the water to wine at a wedding. John chapter 2 says this was the first of Jesus' miracles where He showed His glory. I want you to think about this. Jesus's first miracle was turning the water to wine at a wedding celebration. What's the point? Why would Jesus make that His first miracle? I think to highlight the fact, beloved, that our God is a celebratory God. He's a celebratory God. And so He chose to do His first miracle in an atmosphere of joy and celebration. And it's a call to us to enter into that type of a mindset, to cultivate that type of a heart, to walk in an attitude of victory by practicing rejoicing. Paul told us in the book of Philippians, chapter 4, verse 4, he said, rejoice always. Again, I will say, rejoice. It's easy to lose focus because you know what? We're in a war down here. We're in a battle down here, right? We wake up every morning and we get out of bed. Some of us are older in life. We get out of bed and the first thing that we feel is pain in our back, right? and other people are driving to work in the wintertime when it's cold and they're freezing. And, you know, there's challenges. We're in a war. So sometimes it's easy to disconnect, not by choice, but by default, from an attitude of rejoicing and to become negative. But God is calling us to swim upriver and to go against the challenges of life that would cause us to get down and to instead practice, beloved, rejoicing, because the joy of the Lord will be your strength and my strength.
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1: Not many years ago, the Lord spoke to me. The Spirit of the Lord literally spoke. The living Word of God spoke to me audibly. I didn't hear him with my ears, but I heard him pinpoint clear in my spirit. I heard the words exactly. And the Lord said to me, rejoice continually and you'll overcome every obstacle. Rejoice continually, he said to me, and you'll overcome every obstacle. How do we rejoice continually? We rejoice continually by knowing that this thing that we're dealing with is going to pass, and we are going to come out from this thing victorious, and it's going to be crushed under our feet. Whatever you're facing, the Lord wants us to develop an attitude of rejoicing in the midst of the trial, knowing that that thing is going to break, that we're going to come out of it shining even more brightly, because the Lord causes all things to work together for good to those that love him and are called according to his purpose. And so you got to break off, and I speak to myself, we have to break off everything that would cause us to look down, discouraged, sad. No, rejoice continually and you'll overcome every obstacle. And so I first of all wanted to focus on that today, because I love that takeaway. And so many of us, we need that. We need to be reminded that our God is happy. Once again, his first miracle was at a wedding, turning the water to wine, which is a symbol of earthly celebration, because he's calling you and I to a celebratory, joyful lifestyle. Jesus said, if the Son shall make you free, you shall be free indeed. And in order to be free, beloved, we have to rejoice. In Jesus' name, amen. The Feast of Tabernacles reminds us that the children of Israel were in the wilderness for 40 years on their way to the Promised Land, out of Egypt into the Promised Land, in the wilderness for 40 years. They lived in booths. So part of what happens during the Feast of Tabernacles is that every Jewish person that's observant will build a sukkah, a temporary tabernacle, to remind them of the time that they lived in booths while they were in the wilderness. So I'm looking now at the 42nd verse. The Lord says, you shall live in booths. We're still in Leviticus 23. You shall live in booths for 7 days. All the native born in Israel shall live in booths, so that your generations may know that I, the sons of Israel, live in booths when I brought them out from the land of Egypt. I am the Lord, your God. And so I want you to consider that the Lord wants us, during the Feast of Tabernacles as Jews, I'm Jewish myself, he wants us to remember our past, what he did for us, that he had us living in these temporary structures, Sukkot, individually a sukkah, plural Sukkot, 40 years in the wilderness. And what we're reminded of is during that time, beloved ones, we had nothing but God to depend on. God brought supernatural bread on the earth 6 days a week for 40 years, supernatural manna 6 days a week he provided for Israel. They depended on him totally for their food. He brought the quail at night. He brought the water out of a rock. It taught them to depend on God alone. And my gosh, there's a lesson there for you and I every day about that. That God wants to strip us of relying on every other thing but him alone. Nothing else will satisfy him. The Lord's purpose in our life will be finished. He's stripping us so that we come to the place that we learned how to depend and rely on him alone. And that's why he had the children of Israel in the wilderness. In fact, when we go to the book of Deuteronomy chapter 8, the Lord spelled it out. Why am I making a point? Because we all go through trials in life. We all face hardships, but God has a purpose in them. And the Feast of Tabernacles reminds us of the purpose. The purpose is the same purpose that he had Israel go through the wilderness for 40 years, to strip us that we would learn how to depend on him alone so that he could fully bless us. So hear the word of God. I'm going to Deuteronomy chapter number 8. You shall remember all the way which the Lord your God has led you in the wilderness these 40 years, that he might humble you, testing you, to know what was in your heart, whether you would keep his commandments or not. He humbled you and let you be hungry and fed you with manna, which you did not know, nor did your fathers know, that he might make you understand, beloved one, that man does not live by bread alone, but man lives by everything that proceeds out of the mouth of the Lord. Why did God have them in the wilderness? To strip them that they would learn how to depend on him alone. Thus you are to know in your heart that the Lord your God was disciplining you, stripping them, just as a man disciplines his son. Verse 7, for the Lord your God is bringing you into a good land, a land of brooks of water, of fountains and springs, flowing with valleys and hills. In other words, that in order for God to bring them into the blessing, he first had to strip them down. God continues in the 10th verse, when you have eaten and are satisfied after they're stripped and blessed, you shall bless the Lord your God for the good land which he has given you. Then the Lord cautions them, do not forget what I've done for you. In verse 15, he led you through the great, terrible wilderness with its fiery serpents and scorpions and thirsty ground where there was no water. He brought water for you out of the rock. In the wilderness, he fed you manna. And then he says, you need to remember this, that he was doing it to humble you and test you. Otherwise, you may say in your heart, my power and the strength of my hand made me this wealth. And then the Lord once again cautions them, don't ever forget. And so as we close today, I want to remind you, continually rejoice. Always be thankful. And when you do face hardship, when you are going through the wilderness, know, number one, that the Lord is with you in that wilderness. It's not for naught. He's with you in the wilderness. Because every day for 40 years, 14,000 nights the Israelites spent in the wilderness, and for 14,000 nights, 40 years, they saw the literal manifest glory and presence of God over the tabernacle manifesting as a divine fire. So for 40 years in the wilderness, when they were surrounded by the serpents and it was so difficult, the presence of the Lord was visibly evident to them right in the midst. A pillar of fire at night and a glory cloud hovered over the tabernacle by day. So once again, rejoice continually. When you are in the midst of a trial, know that God is with you in the midst of your wilderness, just as he was with Israel. And then finally understand that when you're in a trial, continue to rejoice, because the reason God brings us through trials is because he wants to fully bless us. And we're not able to receive the blessing, and he's not able to fully pour it out until we're ready. Until the cup is open, right? You can't pour any liquid into a cup that's already full. So God's got to strip us of every other dependency. He's got to humble us. He's got to get all pride out so he can fully bless us with every good thing he's done. And then finally today, the Lord ends this by warning Israel, don't ever forget that you're blessed because I'm blessing you. So I want to encourage you today, don't take anything for granted. Don't take your wife for granted. Don't take your husband for granted. Don't take your house or apartment for granted. Don't take the fact that you can hear for granted, that you've got a right mind for granted. Take nothing for granted. Instead, practice an attitude of thankfulness and gratitude. Be joyful and give Him praise. In Deuteronomy 16, we read about how the Lord commanded all of Israel to come to Jerusalem during the Feast of Tabernacles and to present to Him a special Thanksgiving offering there. And each man was commanded to give as he was able. I just want to encourage you, beloved one, if you really want to enter into the spirit of the Feast of Tabernacles, we've got to first of all think about honoring Hashem, honoring the God and Father of the Lord Jesus Christ with a financial offering. Because it's a way of giving back to Him. It's a way of showing Him that we love Him, appreciate Him, and honor Him, and acknowledge Him for all the good that has come into our lives. So I just want to encourage you today that if God is using Discovering the Jewish Jesus to bless you, to consider presenting your special offering to Father God during this time of year through this ministry. Beloved, it's a joy to give, and knowing that it always comes back to us, pressed down, good measure, running into our lap, what an exclamation mark on it.
0: 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And I love what Rabbi just shared, that giving, it's really a joy because it's one more way that we get to worship the Lord and be a part of what He's doing. And I want to remind you that the feast we talked about today, Sukkot, the Feast of Tabernacles, it begins at sunset on Friday, September the 25th, and ends at nightfall on Friday, October the 2nd. But that's not all. The Feast of Trumpets, it begins in just 2 weeks on Friday. And as we enter the Fall Holy Day season, I want you to know that your partnership, your gift, it helps carry the gospel to people around the world. 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This trumpet is a reminder that God is coming back. 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And now here's Rabbi with the Aaronic blessing.
1: What I love about the Aaronic blessing is that it did not originate with man. The words actually proceeded from the very essence of God Himself. The blessing comes from the book of Numbers, chapter 6. So listen to these words and receive the blessing of the Lord into your life today. The Lord bless you and keep you. The Lord make His face shine on you and be gracious to you. The Lord lift you up with His countenance. And the Lord give you, beloved one, His peace. And now in Hebrew.

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7: Near the end of the Revolutionary War, George Washington received a letter from one of his own officers. Colonel Louis Nicola suggested that America might be better served by a monarchy, with Washington himself as king. Washington firmly rejected the idea. He had spent years leading Americans in a fight for independence from a monarchy. He would not see that victory end with America creating a king of its own. He understood that the cause of the revolution was greater than any one man. 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
10: Salem.
11: With SRN News, I'm Jason Walker. It has long been considered one of the most frightening diseases ever known to mankind. Now there is hope, that those suffering with pancreatic cancer have a way out.
12: It's called Diraxonrasib with the brand name RasonQ. The daily pills block a mutated protein that fuels tumor growth in more than 90% of pancreatic cancer cases. Patients who got the new treatment live for a median of 13.2 months compared with 6.7 months for people on chemotherapy. One oncologist says this is not a cure, but it's the best option they've ever had. Pancreatic cancer is among the most deadly forms because it is hard to detect before it starts spreading to other organs. Earlier this year, former Nebraska Senator Ben Sasse described on CBS's 60 Minutes how he had less pain while taking Diraxonrasib.
11: This is SRN News.
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14: God didn't just give American churches the Great Commission. He has given the Great Commission to every single church that exists. And God requires the fellowships of His people around the world to fulfill that worldwide obligation on the basis of what they are capable of doing in Christ Jesus when they recognize Almighty God as their resource.
10: How missions-minded is your church? While it may seem to be a little less urgent of a topic than some of the needs inside the walls of your community, today's edition of In Touch, the teaching ministry of Dr. Charles Stanley, helps us reframe our thinking. 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
15: You'll turn to one of those passages that all of us know by heart, Matthew 28. And we have been in a series on the church, and today the missionary thrust of the church. All of us know what Matthew 28, 18, 19, and 20 says, which is the great commission that our Lord gave us for sharing the gospel around the world. He said, as you go in your life, make disciples of all nations, baptizing them in the name of the Father, the Son, the Holy Spirit, teaching them to observe all the things that I have commanded you, and lo, I'll be with you all the way, even to the end of this age. That would be difficult for us to read those passages, understanding what we know about the Bible, to think about that God calls a certain group of people to be missionaries, but He doesn't give everybody that obligation. But the truth of the Scripture is that God gave to the New Testament church a commission. He didn't simply give it to 12 men or 11 men. He gave it to His whole church. And the commission was, in Mark's gospel, go ye into all the world and preach the gospel to every creature. He wasn't saying, pass this on to future generations. He said, you're to go. That commission has never been revoked. It is still the obligation, the commission, the responsibility of the New Testament church today. It has never been revoked. It will never be revoked because God has chosen to evangelize the world by sending missionaries, sending out believers, whatever you want to call them, so that face to face, heart to heart, voice to voice, people might hear the only message ever spoken that can make a man's eternity different than that which it would have been had he not known Christ as his Savior. That is an obligation. That is a responsibility. And I want us to look at two or three things in these two passages here today. And first of all, that's this, that we have a personal commitment to fulfill our responsibility as a church. God is not going to obligate me to do something He knows that He cannot do through me. Nor will He obligate a church to do something that He knows they cannot do without His help and His divine guidance and His resources. So that when He said, you're to preach the gospel to the whole world, along with that came a reaffirmation that He knew the church would need. And that is, it isn't something we're to do apart from Him. It is something we are to do in Him, with Him, by Him, and through Him. So we may ask the question, what is the reach of the New Testament church? The reach of every New Testament church is the uttermost parts of the earth. That means the churches that are in Brazil or the churches that are in Korea likewise have a missionary obligation. God didn't just give American churches the Great Commission. He has given the Great Commission to every single church that exists. And God requires the fellowships of His people around the world to fulfill that worldwide obligation on the basis of what they are capable of doing in Christ Jesus when they recognize Almighty God as their resource. So that whether a church has 50 members or 10,000 members, the commission is the same. The obligation is the same, proportionate-wise to what they can do. Second thing in this passage that I think is important is this. He says, here is the requirement. Not simply to send somebody a bunch of gospel tracts, not to send a bunch of books somewhere. He says, but as you go, make disciples of all nations. What is he saying? He's saying that our responsibility is to get the truth of the message and then build up the believers in order that the Christ
14: who indwells us and will indwell them may then work through them to multiply himself in the life of believers. The gospel was given to be given, shared, and the life was to be given to be multiplied. Not simply adding additions to the church, but the

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4: To equip us, he will not keep his word to go with us, or what is our excuse? We have an obligation. The truth is, we have failed to fulfill the Great Commission. We may have several thousand missionaries in the world, but so what? So what? And you see mission doors open one day and close the next day. So we must look afresh and anew at how we are carrying out the Lord's missionary work around the world. We said, first of all, here that we must assume, that we must make a commitment to assume the responsibility that is ours to evangelize the world. And God isn't asking everybody to do the same thing. He's asking each one of us to do what we can do by the grace of God, the strength of God, the resources of God. So when somebody says, well, you know, I just can't do that, God isn't asking you to do anything that he's not willing to do through you. The question is this: what is it that God wants us to do at this time in our life, in the life of this nation, in the life of time and eternity? What is it that God is asking of us? Well, somebody says, I'm willing to give my money. How much you want? That's not it. That is the easiest thing in the world that a church can do for missions, is to shell out money. We've salved our conscience for years upon years upon years by shelling out money. Friend, that's not even the issue. The issue is not money. When God gets you and me, he'll have all he needs. The problem is not money. Let me ask you this. What do you think the most intense challenge to you and me today is in the area of missions? It is not money. The first challenge, and this isn't even the most important for most of us, the first challenge is this. Am I willing to go? Am I willing to wash my hands of all that I have and all that I may think is important and say, God, here am I, send me. And when I see in the body of Christ men and women who are so gifted, so talented, your families are grown up and they're out and you've got your life to live one of two or three ways. You can just live it in yourself, or you can give the rest of the years of your life to the glory of God somewhere, sharing the gospel of Jesus Christ where people don't know about him. Can you tell me a better way to retire and to die, but in the service of the Lord Jesus Christ, sharing his word somewhere people have never heard it? That's a whole lot better than rotting away because of apathy and complacency and nothing to do but exist. God never created Christians to exist. He created and recreated you and me to live the vibrant, resurrected, all-powerful life of Christ in somebody else's life till our last dying breath. So what if you have a house and a car and everything else you want? So what? That doesn't bring satisfaction. There's no contentment in that. And if you're honest, there's not a single one who's listening. You have to agree, there is no fulfillment and contentment and the achievement and the accomplishment of things apart from Jesus Christ living, reigning, ruling in your life. And friend, he intends for us to give our lives until he comes. Sitting around wasting away when you've got so much to give. The problem is not whether we've been commissioned or not. The problem is, are we committed? And to be committed means that I'm willing to lay my life down before something. I pledge with my honor, with my life. I am responsible. I am accountable. If I say I will, God. What you want to do is to get in the center of God's will. What is the will of God for your life? And you see, listen, the time has come when you don't ask that question until you're 25. You ask that question till the day Jesus Christ calls you home. And somehow, if we can grasp that the Christian life isn't settling down, the Christian life is getting in the middle of a stream of God and staying there, pouring out our life, giving of ourselves, whatever it costs us. And I

0: I don't believe you and I can ever afford to sink ties so deep anywhere that we say, well, Lord, well, if you'd have just called me 2 years ago, I'd have been ready. No. You and I have to live loose, brother. We've got to live loose enough that any time God says, now turn right, you've got to turn right. And all of our planning in our lives, personally, all of our plans better leave the door wide open for God to step through and say, I want you to take a left turn two blocks up this way. And your whole life could be radically changed in a matter of minutes. You see, where we ever got the idea of the Christian life is settling down after a period of time is not to be found in this book. Brother, the Apostle Paul, he was an apostle, no question about that. But Jesus Christ has called every single one of us to live the Christian life. How long? Till you die. All pass from this life to the next life, which is the best way to put it. I was thinking the other day, I was reading a little book somebody had passed on to me about training up your children. And the question that was asked was this. The fellow said, all of us like to talk about training up our children the way they should go, that when they're old, they'll not depart from it. And you know, boy, we just quote that and say, praise the Lord, I want to train up our children right. And he asked this question, training them up for what? Training them up for which world? This world or the world to come? Training them up for what? To make a mark in society or to obey God? Listen, mom and dad. If you and I do not train our children for Jesus Christ, we have failed to train them the way God intended them to be trained. That doesn't mean God's going to call them all to be preachers and missionaries, but it means this. That when they come into this world, before they come, I believe parents ought to commit those children to God. Lord, here is my son or here is my daughter, whichever one it's going to be. They are yours, and I commit myself to train them for you. You see, we've got to get this whole Christian life in perspective, and the Christian life in perspective is what? One perspective, and that's the cross. I die. I must die to my family. I must die to my children, my wife, my possessions, my this, my that, my everything else, because you see on the cross there is no such thing as my. The cross eliminates that word from my vocabulary. There's no my and mine once you get to the cross. And you see, giving money is not what God's after. God wants you and me to give of ourselves to say, Lord, here am I. And every once in a while somebody comes and says, you know, I just want my life to count for God. Well, how much do you want it to count? Well, I want it to count up to the point of convenience and a few other things which neither are in the category or the vocabulary of the cross life. You see, my, mine, convenience, this life doesn't know anything about that. It all boils down to my commitment. Now, what must my motive be? First of all, it must be based on a sense of obligation, a duty born out of a sense of indebtedness to the world. Remember what Paul said? He said, I'm not ashamed of the gospel of Christ. He says, it's the power of God unto salvation to everyone who believes, Jew, Greek, you name it, barbarian. He says, I feel indebted to the world. Why do you suppose Paul felt that way? Because he had the light and the truth that had transformed his life, and he felt a sense of debt to the world. That's what Paul said. He said, I am a debtor to the world to share the gospel. That's my first motivation. It may not be in this order, and I don't think that ought to be your first one, but it's the first one I want to mention. That is indebtedness to the world. The second one, I believe it's so evident, ought to be number one. That is my devotion to Jesus Christ. You remember what he said in John chapter 14, when he was talking to his disciples? He was sharing with them in the upper room there the most precious things before he left. He said to them, if you love me, you will keep my commandments. Watch that. Listen. If you love me, not that you'll think about it, not that you'll consider it, not that it'll be a maybe. If you love me, you will keep my commandments. What is one of his commandments? As you go, make disciples of all nations, baptizing them in the name of the Father, the Son, the Holy Spirit. He says that is a command. Ye shall be witnesses unto me both in Jerusalem, Judea, Samaria, the uttermost parts of the earth. That's the command. He says, if you love me, you will keep my commandments. You see, Jesus Christ is only Lord of your life when you've been to the cross and you've said, no longer I, Christ now lives within me. And all that I had, and all that I was, and all that I hoped to be, is all up to Him. We want to come for consideration. He says you come to the cross. That means death. It doesn't make any difference what He's requiring. We just say, yes, yes, yes, yes, yes, Lord. What is that you wanted me to do? That is the only type of response when Jesus Christ is really the Lord and Master of my life. God, help us not to spend our life making money and accumulating. That's not it. I'm not saying there's anything wrong with that. As long as that's not your purpose. If God chooses to bless you, praise the Lord. But don't let that be your purpose, your motivation, your priority. If you serve Him, some folks who serve Him, He's going to bless them that way. Some others, He's not going to bless that way. Has nothing to do with God's love. Nothing to do with any of that. It's just that God chooses different ways to bless different people. But that's not the issue. The issue is not how much. The issue is what is your motivation for being alive today? What is the ultimate criteria in your life? What are you trying to accomplish? Where are you headed? If you keep living the way you're living, you live to be 65 or 75 years of age, what will you have done with your life? And I want to tell you, my friend, you don't want to end up 65 or 75 years of age creeping around life, never having poured your life out into somebody else's life. That's what the Christian life is all about. Dying in order to live. Dying in order that other people may live. That's what it's all about. And if that's not there, there's something missing. Listen, if Jesus Christ is Lord of my life, I have no right to tell Him what I'll do with me or my children. I gave up that right the day I went to the cross. And all I want to ask is this. What you going to do with yourself? Are you willing to answer this simple question? Lord, at this point in my life, how do you want me to spend or invest the rest of my life? Now, He may not tell you that in 24 hours. Let me ask you this. Are you willing to ask Him this question? Lord, at this point in my life, I'm willing for you to take me, change my direction. Anything about my life you want to change. But Lord, how do you want me to invest the rest of my life? Whatever you say, God, I will do it. That's what God's looking for. Commitment based on my Lordship. Christ, Lord of your life and mine. Let me give you one little quick warning. Listen. Don't tell Him what you can't do, what you're not equipped to do, where you can't go, what you don't have, and what you don't know. That's not even the question. The question is, Lord, how you want me to spend and invest the rest of my life, beginning at this present point. And whatever you say, Lord, I will obey you.
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1: 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But is that the way Christians should think? Here's a moment with Charles Stanley.
0: Let's just think about it for a moment. It may not be exactly this way now, but there was a time when it was sort of this way. You go to high school, you go to college, you get out of college, you get yourself a job and get yourself a wife or a husband. You buy yourself a house, then you buy yourself a nice car, maybe not always in this order. Then after a while, you have some children. Then you start accumulating, and things get better and better, you think. And so you think after a while, man, I finally arrived. What in the world is arrival in the American society? Is arrival having a house and a car and children? Is that arrival? Why is there so many homes destroyed and torn apart if that's arrival? Why is it so many people are aching and hurting and divided and destroyed on the inside? If affluence and homes and children, if that's arrival, you know what arrival is. Arrival is getting in the center of God's will and getting on that track and staying there until Jesus calls you home. That is arrival.
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16: With SRN News, I'm Jason Walker. Rescue teams are searching for hundreds of those people missing along the Nepal-China border. Catastrophic and deadly torrent of floods and mud sweeping through numerous communities earlier Wednesday. That follows the collapse of a glacier, the disaster leaving 168 people dead. More than 1,300, though, are missing, including a number of foreigners. Youngsters under the age of 18 soon will be seeing changes in their Instagram and Facebook experience thanks to the historic $18 billion settlement Meta Platforms reached yesterday with 48 states. Closing arguments set to begin in the murder trial of Lindsay Clancy later Wednesday. The woman is accused of strangling her three young children 3 years ago. SRN News.
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18: Clearing skies for early Thursday in the Denver metro. Temperatures will fall to around the upper 50s and low 60s, then set up highs upper 80s, low 90s. Sunny skies through Thursday afternoon. Late Thursday evening and into Friday evening, we'll have slight chances for passing thunderstorms. Otherwise, we'll kind of dry things out a bit. Highs Friday into Saturday will be in the lower to mid 90s with lows in the mid 60s. A stronger trough of low pressure may increase the storm coverage across the Front Range by Sunday and Monday. I'm meteorologist Don Watson.
19: Current temperature
20: 63 degrees.
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0: And this inheritance can never perish, never be stained, never fade, and is secured to us and we to it. And Peter says, I don't care what your physical circumstance, I don't care what your earthly condition. You ought to praise God for that.
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13: Several years ago, one of the most popular athletes in professional sports said that even after winning multiple championships, earning tens of millions of dollars, playing a game he loves, he admitted, there's got to be more than this. He had all the wealth and fame he had ever dreamed of, but it hadn't brought him the satisfaction he craved. Now, a testimony like that should resonate with you if you're a Christian. It confirms what the Bible says. Even the best this world can offer won't bring ultimate fulfillment. So what does promise ultimate joy and deliver every time? Consider that as we continue John MacArthur's study called Our Great Salvation. And now with today's lesson, here's John.
19: Stephen Charnock, writing in that great classic on the existence and attributes of God, said, "Regeneration is a universal change of the whole man. It is as large in renewing us as sin was in defacing us." Regeneration. What's the result of it? The result of it is we are born again to a living hope. A living hope. What does he mean by this? Well, a hope which is perpetually alive. A hope which has a quality of life. You say, why does he say that? In contrast to the hope of men, which is always a dying or a dead hope. You realize, don't you, that all hope that men and women have in other than Jesus Christ is a dead or dying hope. The world knows only dying hopes. At best, all the hopes and dreams of men will die when they die, if they haven't died long before. That's why the scripture says, if in this world only we have hope, we are of all men most what? Miserable. You're a miserable person if your only hope is in this world, because it'll all die. They all die. Death cuts the nerve of all hope. But we have an undying hope. We have a living hope. A hope that never dies. A hope that comes to complete, total, final, glorious, eternal fulfillment. That is our hope. Hope, as Peter says it in 2 Peter 3:13, for a new heaven and a new earth in which righteousness dwells. That's our hope, an eternal hope. That is the hope that sustains us. That is the hope that God in his wonderful grace and through his marvelous promise will fulfill. And that's what causes Paul to say, for to me to live is Christ and to die is what? Is gain. How can it be gain to die? How can that possibly be true? Because then your hope becomes reality. To die is gain. To gain the glorious sight of God. To gain the glorified presence of Jesus Christ. To gain the full and uninterrupted and unhindered fellowship and enjoyment of God, Christ, the Holy Spirit, angels and saints. Death is gain because we gain a room in heaven's glorious splendor. And death is gained because we gain the unreserved and full fellowship and service that God designed us for. To die is gained because we gain the perfection of eternal holiness, eternal perfection, eternal righteousness, freedom from sin. To die is gained because we gain the royalty, the honor, the glory of heaven. We gain the pleasures that are at thy right hand forevermore. And so William Garnall says that death is not something that a Christian fears. In fact, he says, hope is the saint's shroud wherein he wraps himself when he lays his body down to sleep in death. Hope. Hope for the resurrection of the spirit. Hope for the resurrection of the body. And what has given us that hope? Back to verse 3. It's through the resurrection of Jesus Christ out from the dead. The means then of our receiving this inheritance is the new birth, which gives us this living hope in the coming of that inheritance. And that hope is built on the resurrection of Jesus Christ from the dead. John 14:19, Jesus said, because I live, you shall live also. Jesus said, I am the resurrection and the life. And what a wonderful thing. He then proved it by raising Lazarus from the dead to demonstrate that indeed he was. And he said, whosoever believes in me shall never die. In 1 Corinthians chapter 15, the great resurrection chapter, in verse 17 it says, if Christ has not been raised, your faith is worthless. You are still in your sins. That's it. And even if you hoped in Christ in this life and that was it, you're damned. But Christ came through the grave and took the key and unlocked the door of the treasure house of hope. The resurrection of Christ then is the crown of his atoning work. He shows us that he in his death has canceled the sins of the world, satisfied the righteousness of God, conquered death, and thus our hope is a living hope. He came out from among the dead to give to us the same incorruptible life that we might have a living hope, a hope that never dies. And all of that is ours through the new birth, through regeneration, the transforming power of God. So the inheritance then has as its source God, as its motive mercy, as its means new birth. Let's look at its nature. This is so wonderful. Verse 4 says, we will, through the new birth, obtain the inheritance, which is three things: imperishable, undefiled, and unfading. This causes us great joy to know that we have an inheritance which, first of all, is imperishable. Imperishable. Aphthartos means basically not corruptible, not subject to passing away, or not liable to decay or passing away. But beyond that, it has been used in secular language, secular Greek, to speak of a very interesting concept, and that is to refer to something that was unravaged by an invading army. Unravaged by an invading army. That's an interesting thought. If you take that thought back to the Old Testament, you will remember that when God gave to Israel their inheritance, their inheritance was the land of Canaan. Do you remember that? The land of Canaan was the inheritance of Israel. I will give you this land, the land that flows with milk and honey and so forth. They had then an earthly inheritance. But many, many, many times, that earthly inheritance, Canaan, was plundered by invading armies, plundered by enemies, ravaged by enemies. And there may be a sense in which that word is enriched to us if you understand it in that kind of connection. That the Old Testament inheritance, the land of Canaan, an earthly inheritance given to Israel, was plundered and ravaged and devastated and destroyed and leveled. But you have an inheritance that will never be ravaged, plundered, devastated. It's imperishable. A fortune that can't be spent, and so it can't be diminished. A treasure that can never be taken, stolen, robbed, plundered. You see, that's exactly what Jesus had in mind in Matthew 6 when he said, lay your treasure up in heaven where moth and rust doth not corrupt and thieves do not break through and steal. Put the treasure where it is safe. Where it is imperishable. Listen, there's no place on this world where you can do that. You think you're covered? You got your treasure over here and over there, and you've got your goods and your bank accounts and your bonds and your stocks and certificates and whatever else you're storing it up. It's all perishable. And if it happens to survive this world until you die, it'll all perish when you die because you won't be able to claim any of it. But the treasure that God has given us in the eternal inheritance of salvation, yet to be revealed in the last time as our full and final glorious salvation, is a treasure that will never be ravaged by an enemy, will never be touched by an invading army, will never be taken by a thief, will never be moth-eaten or rusted. Can't be touched. Second word is undefiled. Amantas means unstained, unpolluted, unstained with sin, evil, decay. Everything in this world is defiled. Everything in this world is stained. Everything in this world has been touched by sin. Everything in this world, you get this, is defective. Everything. Everything fails. That's why the Bible says in Romans 8, the whole creation groans, waiting for its adoption, waiting for the glorious manifestation of the sons of God. The creation is stained. It is defiled. There is moral leprosy that has corrupted everything in this world. I mean everything. We live in a polluted world. We breathe infested and infected air. And we transmit it to everything we touch. And the pollution isn't smog. And the infection isn't AIDS. It's sin. It's sin. All earthly inheritance is defiled. But there is an inheritance that is not. All the best of this earth is dung, rubbish, manure to Paul, but not that treasure which is the righteousness of Jesus Christ, he says in Philippians 3, 7 to 9. That's an inheritance that is not stained and not defiled in any way. How wonderful. Where's your focus? Where's your treasure? The third term he uses is one word, unfading. The New American translates it, will not fade away. It's the word unfading. It's basically used of flowers that decay, that wither and die. And it suggests to us here that we have an inheritance that will never lose its supernatural beauty. It'll never fade. It'll never grow old. You see, the kingdom of heaven has no decaying elements. It has no sin. Nothing perishes, nothing is defiled, and nothing fades away. All the strokes of time can't touch it because it's in a timeless place. All the taint of sin can't touch it because it's in a sinless place. Peter says that when the chief shepherd shall appear, we will receive a crown of glory that is unfading, unfading. Oh, how wonderful, how wonderful. Because of our inheritance, which can never be corrupted and never be defiled and never fade away, Peter says we ought to rejoice. We ought to bless God. We ought to adore God. The last point that Peter makes, and a rich one, is the security of our inheritance. You know, you'd say to yourself, well, it would be wonderful if we could enjoy this inheritance. If we could really rejoice and bless God, but I'm afraid we might lose it. How do we know we won't lose it? How do we know that somebody won't come and take it? How do we know that it can't be plundered or stolen? Peter wants to answer that. He wants us to enjoy the inheritance without that fear. So in verse 4, at the end of the verse, he says, reserved in heaven for you. Did you get that? Somebody might say, you know, somebody else might get this. What happens if under this persecution and under this hostility and under this rejection and under the difficulties of the time in which I'm living, what happens if I somehow fall into sin and I forfeit this and somebody else gets it? And so Peter says it is reserved in heaven for you. Wonderful. The word reserve means to guard. It's guarded in heaven. And the already existing inheritance is presently under guard in heaven. Presently being and continually being guarded for you. Wow. And where is it being guarded? In heaven. Is that a safe place? That's the safest place there is. Safest place there is. That's the place where moth and rust doth not corrupt and where thieves do not break through and steal, Jesus said. That's the safest place there is. Heaven will never know any invasion. Heaven will never know any spoiling of its treasure. Heaven will never know any laying waste, any defacing of its beauty. Heaven will never have armies tramping into it to fight against its inhabitants. Heaven will never experience some coming and taking away its glories as booty. Not heaven. The treasure is secure. And somebody's going to say, yeah, but I know the treasure's secure, but how secure am I? Maybe I could blow it. There are some, you know, who teach you can lose your salvation and somebody else gets the whole thing. Maybe I can lose it. So he says, it's reserved in heaven for you who are protected by the power of God. Not only is the treasure guarded, but you're protected. Isn't that wonderful? You're protected. I'm protected? Yeah. What am I protected by? The power of God? The omnipotence of God? The sovereign, almighty power of God? You don't have to fear. Beloved, we might as well rejoice. You understand that? You might as well rejoice. Nobody can steal your treasure, and nobody can disqualify you from receiving it. You say, don't I have any part in this at all? What if I just turn my back and curse God and walk away? Well, let's look what the verse says. Who are protected by the power of God through faith. That's your part. God works that in you. Your continued faith in God and Christ is the evidence of God's keeping work. God didn't save you apart from faith, and God doesn't keep you apart from faith. When God saved you, He energized that faith in you, and as He keeps you, He energizes that faith. Faith is kindled and preserved and made strong by grace alone. Even the faith is by grace. Grace, He says, reaches into the heart and the soul and works spiritual effects. Boy, that's wonderful. So that while you have, on the one hand, God in His power, shutting the lion's mouths and protecting Daniel, you have Daniel's faith at its peak. The two always go together. They always go together. The protection of omnipotent power and the perseverance of faith. It isn't apart from faith, it's through faith. So that the true believer is not only protected by God, but is given a sustaining, persevering faith. As I said before, you weren't saved apart from faith, and you aren't kept apart from faith. You were saved through faith, and you are kept through faith. That's why it's so ludicrous for people to say you can be a Christian even if you don't believe. Not so. God doesn't protect you through sovereign act independent of anything that you do. He saves you through sovereign act by activating by grace your faith so that you continue to believe. Beloved, what has God given to us for which we should adore Him? Peter says He's given us an eternal inheritance. He's given us a salvation ready to be revealed in the last season. What he means by that is we haven't yet entered into the fullness of it. We haven't yet experienced all there is of it. That still waits. The revelation obviously of Christ in all His glory that comes in the last time. We have a taste of it now, but not the fullness. But God has granted it to us. It is now an inheritance. It is an inheritance which we possess in some measure, but not yet in all its fullness, but which is guaranteed to us. God is the source. Mercy was the motive, and that's so wonderful because He gave it to us not because we deserved it, so we don't have to keep deserving it to keep it. He gave it to us because we were so miserable, He had compassion on us. And no matter how miserable we'll be after that, we'll never be as miserable as we were before that. And so He will continue to have that same compassion, and His mercy will be new every morning. And the means by which the inheritance came to us, the new birth, which has given us this living hope based on the resurrection of Jesus Christ out from the dead. And this inheritance can never perish, never be stained, never fade, and is secured to us and we to it. And Peter says, I don't care what your physical circumstance, I don't care what your earthly condition, you ought to praise God for that. You ought to bless God for that. May our hearts do that very thing. Let's pray together. Forgive us, Lord, for taking for granted that reality for which we will spend eternity in constant praise. Lord God, how this shows us the sinfulness of our own hearts. Thank You for unmasking that. Give us a new compulsion to live in the heavenlies, to invest in eternity, to long to be with You, and to endure anything in this life, for the sufferings here are certainly not worthy to be compared with the glory which shall be ours in that day when we see Christ face to face. In Jesus' name, amen.
13: You're listening to Grace to You, the Bible teaching ministry of John MacArthur. John's current series is titled Our Great Salvation. Well, John made it clear today, your inheritance as a believer is secure. Obviously, it's comforting to know an inheritance is awaiting and can't be taken away. But perhaps you find yourself wishing that you knew more specifics about your heavenly inheritance, as well as what to expect at the moment of death. I talked about that with John in studio not long ago. Here's what he said.
2: Yeah, I think it was Woody Allen who said, I don't mind dying, I just don't want to be there when it happens. You will be there when it happens.
13: Yeah.
2: So yeah, you'll have an eyewitness account to give for all eternity on your death. I think that part of the lack of interest in heaven is the ignorance on heaven. I don't hear this much. I don't know when the last time I heard a preacher preach on heaven. There are a few books that have been around over the last years.
13: Yeah, you have one.
2: Yeah, but you don't hear much about it. And look, this is where we're all headed. Look, I can go back to the days when Patricia and I were going to take a long-awaited vacation, and we'd stack up brochures just to look at what the brochures said and photographs to fill our hearts with anticipation for wherever we're going to go. The Bible will do that for you with regard to heaven. If you don't have the enthusiasm that Paul had when he said, far better depart and be with Christ, then you don't understand heaven. So to help you with that, we have developed a booklet titled The Truth About Heaven. It's free to anyone who would like a copy. No need to settle for fictional accounts of heaven, supposedly from people who went there and came back. No need to be ignorant. The Bible says a lot more than you might think. If you're a Christian, you need to know what is being prepared for you in the presence of the Lord. The title again, The Truth About Heaven. It will take you all the way from the apocalyptic visions of heaven in the book of Ezekiel to those in the book of Revelation, giving you the composite clear picture, one that you probably have never had, of the glorious realities of our future home. Along the way, this booklet dispels popular myths about heaven and clearly spells out the only way that you can get there, through faith in the saving work of Christ. If you want a copy, just ask us.
13: That's right, friend. You don't need to be ignorant about the glorious future for you if you're a believer in Christ. I encourage you to ask for John's booklet, The Truth About Heaven. 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Now for the entire Grace to You staff, I'm Phil Johnson. Thanks for joining us today. Be here tomorrow for a message that may make you shout. That is, shout for joy. We're continuing John MacArthur's study called Our Great Salvation with another half hour of unleashing God's truth one verse at a time on Grace to You.
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22: Near the end of the Revolutionary War, George Washington received a letter from one of his own officers. Colonel Louis Nicola suggested that America might be better served by a monarchy, with Washington himself as king. Washington firmly rejected the idea. He had spent years leading Americans in a fight for independence from a monarchy. He would not see that victory end with America creating a king of its own. He understood that the cause of the revolution was greater than any one man. His example reminds us that power can be offered, earned, or taken. But character determines whether we use it for ourselves or remain faithful to something greater.
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16: Doctors in Illinois getting a reprieve. Here is correspondent Michael Harrington.
26: The state says it will abide by a court order that bars it from forcing Catholic hospitals and other religious medical practitioners from carrying out or being involved in assisted suicide. Illinois recently legalized the practice, putting some doctors, nurses, and institutions in a position of having to choose between their faith and the law. Peter Breen of the Thomas More Society says, quote, "We will not rest until Illinois' immoral and coercive assisted suicide mandate is struck down for good." Michael Harrington reporting.
16: Abdul El-Sayed, the Democratic candidate for Senate in Michigan, trying to distance himself from liberal commentator Hassan Piker. Now, the internet personality has suggested pro-Israel rhetoric may lead to backlash against American Jews. El-Sayed harnessed Piker's online megaphone to appeal to younger voters. This is SRN News.
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28: Learning to do the simplest thing spiritually is an essential ingredient to your spiritual maturity. When someone keeps their cool, when everything's going off all over the place, and they just keep going to Him, that's a mature person. That's a spiritual mature man or woman that continues to come back to the Lord in the midst of daily grind type of circumstances, from the big to the small.

0: Maybe you feel like your life is so mundane and boring right now, and you're left feeling insignificant. Could God possibly use someone like me? If that sounds at all familiar, you'll want to keep listening. Today on Abounding Grace, we'll learn that God often leads us in very normal, natural ways. And yes, He'll often use the mundane and simple things to accomplish His will. We're just to remain faithful through it all. Here to drive that home is Pastor Ed Taylor from 1 Samuel chapter 9.
1: How about Jesus' disciples? How did they learn the will of God for their lives? Well, they were called to follow Him while fishing, collecting taxes, whatever the job required, wherever they were, that's where they were called from. And when we read through the Bible, you'll find that some of the greatest work ever done through the people of God were done as they were doing their daily work faithfully. And God met them right there in that place and transformed their lives. So how does that speak to us today? How is God stirring us as a fellowship family in the days in which we live? I believe God is calling us to more faithfulness, a more steady faithfulness in our life. I believe God is calling us to enhance our witness for the gospel of Jesus by being faithful, godly men and women in what we're doing. And the model and the pattern of scriptures is that is often a place where God will give you the desires of His heart for you in your life. He will speak His will into your life as you're faithful. I mean, think about it. If you're unfaithful, if you and I are unfaithful, and we're in a position of whatever it might be, just kind of complaining or gossiping, upset about my life, upset at where I'm at, you know, whatever it might be, when we are unfaithful, not doing what we said we would do, it's very, very difficult to hear the will of God. You're going to be flipping through the pages going, what am I supposed to do? What am I supposed to do? And you're going to hear from heaven, be faithful. Be faithful. I don't want to go look for the donkey. Be faithful. Those donkeys are important to your dad. Just go find them. I'm much better than donkeys. No, just do what you're asked to do. Simplicity. And it's in the simple, it's in the obedience of doing what you and I, what we're asked to do, that the Lord so often speaks. Well, if you're taking notes, let me give you a few things to consider. It's all by way of repetition, I'm sure, but it's good for us to be reminded. Number one, God speaks to us as we are daily doing what we need to do. God speaks to us. According to Genesis chapter 4, verse 27, it says, He said, "Blessed be the Lord God of my master Abraham, who has not forsaken His mercy and His truth toward my master. But as for me, being on the way, the Lord led me to the house of my master's brethren." You recall, he was given an impossible task to find a wife. And yet, on the way, the Lord led him exactly where he needed to be. Secondly, God leads us not only in the doing of it, but in doing what is before us diligently. Diligently. That's what we see with Saul here in chapter 9, verse 4. He passed through the mountains. They passed through the land. He passed through the land of the Benjamites. I mean, he's diligently looking. He's not just, this isn't just lip service. He just needs to go out and, I used to do this growing up. I hated to brush my teeth as a kid. I just didn't want to do it. I mean, it'd take a couple minutes, but my parents would tell me, pretty much like you parents probably do, go in and brush your teeth. I would turn the water on, I'd play with the toothbrush, I'd wet it, I'd squeeze the toothpaste without opening it, just so if they went and checked on me, everything would look legit, and I'd stay in there as long as it would take for someone to brush their teeth, and then I'd go out and lie to my parents. "Did you brush your teeth?" "Oh yeah, no problem, go check." What they should have done is says, you know, "Come here, I'll check." But for some reason, I would spend all this energy, all this precious energy, and then even be deceitful. I'd do all these things to get out of something that was actually good for me. And it wouldn't be diligence. That was a pattern of my life until I got saved. A pattern of my life was a lack of diligence and find any way I could to get out of what was before me. That's not so with the Lord. The way of the Lord is to be diligent in what you're doing. Everything you do matters for the kingdom of God. Why? Because you are a citizen of the kingdom of God. And everything matters. So do what's before you diligently. As he comes to the end of the land of Zuph, he says, you know, we've got to go back. He was diligently looking. He passed through and he passed through and he passed through. And for some time he was searching and looking over. This was no just one verse of 30 seconds. This was some time. He was very diligent. We know that time passed because they ran out of provisions. And he began to worry that his dad would be concerned. And the words in the verse 4 and 5 speak to us of everyday lives with ups and downs, lefts and rights, concerns and worries. They were looking for animals, but we don't read of any frustration or anger or anything like that. We just see Saul being faithful. And if he did have any of those things, he didn't express them to the people that were with him. And I believe one of the greatest tests in our spiritual lives is when God allows our agendas and our plans and our goals.

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4: A little bit of an exaggeration, but certainly reflecting my heart. And I'm just so ready. I'm taking classes and I'm preparing. And I really do believe there's a calling on my life without understanding any of what that means truly. And where does God send me? Oh, you want to be a big man of God, Ed? Oh, yes, sir, Lord. You want to serve me with all your heart? I want to serve you with all of my heart. I'm all in. I was all in for the world. And Lord, I'm all in for you. And you have that little dialogue with God. I'll do anything for you, Lord. I'm ready. I'm ready to go to the forest heights with you, Lord. And so where did God send me? To the nursery. Because he had a plan of preparation in my heart, in my life. He wanted to teach me at a very young age in my walk with Jesus what it meant to do things diligently, to disrupt my plans and my agendas and my goals because they meant nothing. And that too has been a pattern of my life throughout walking with Jesus. Even in the planting of this church, the planting of this church and God bringing us to Aurora came right after one of the greatest disappointments and discouragements in ministry that I've ever had. So much so I doubted my own calling and I doubted my own heart. I doubted everything. And all God didn't want to raise any doubts in me. He just wanted me. He didn't want me to do anything for him. He just wanted a relate. And once that was settled, things began to move. He didn't want someone that's going to aspire to big things. He just wanted someone that would be faithful with what was before them. And Saul has such great potential here. He has such great potential. He responded with care and concern for his dad. Not only did he faithfully obey his dad, but he's concerned about his dad. He realizes that the donkeys are important, but he's more important. And so he makes a decision, a wise one. Still concerned. I mean, can you imagine? It will take some imagination with this to consider going out, walking on foot or on horseback or looking for donkeys. At what point are you going to get upset? Is it when you were asked? Some of you are like, I'm not looking for donkeys. And it starts right there. I can't believe it, Dad. You know, you always ask me, and my brother, you never ask my brother. And I mean, maybe that's you. You're right. That's where your frustration level is. Or when is it when you start looking for the donkeys and about 3 miles into it, your horse gets a flat hoof and you're like, what am I going to do now? I didn't even bring a spare. And now this is stupid. He's stupid. I mean, can you think about, maybe you don't use the word stupid. I'm not supposed to use the word stupid either, but I've just used it like 4 times. So maybe you get so frustrated and you're like, I can't believe these donkeys. Why is dad sending me? He could hire somebody. He's got hired him. I mean, you can see the level of frustration. This is no one day event. And even in the midst of potential frustration, the heart of Saul is concerned about his dad. A faithful son. But not only did he diligently do what was before him, but thirdly, if you're taking notes, he was also spiritually dependent. Spiritually dependent. Instead of being overwhelmed by the situation, Saul asked for help. He says in verse 6, notice, look now, there's in this city, a man of God. He's an honorable man. In all that he says surely comes to pass. So let us go there. Perhaps he can show us the way that we should go. So not only was he faithful daily, not only did he do what he was asked, not only did he do it diligently, but he did it spiritually. He depended on God. He's like, you know what? This problem requires wisdom from God. Now, those of you that are going to study Samuel with us to the end, you're going to find that Saul, King Saul, will greatly disappoint you. You look at the potential he has here. You look at the characteristics that God has to work with. You look at what God can mold from a faithful man like this. You'll be greatly disappointed to find out how the story ends. I encourage you to read ahead. It could be something that the Lord would have for you to warn you. Those of you with great potential outwardly. He looks so good. He looks so good. I mean, he's looking to God in the midst of frustration, in the midst of his difficulty.

0: Listen, learning to do the simplest thing spiritually is an essential ingredient to your spiritual maturity. Let me repeat that so you can write it down or listen on the MP3 later. Learning how to do the simplest things spiritually is an essential ingredient to your spiritual maturity. When someone keeps their cool, when everything's going off all over the place, and they just keep going to Him, that's a mature person. That's a spiritual mature man or woman that continues to come back to the Lord in the midst of daily grind type of circumstances, from the big to the small. I think of you faithful moms who day by day are all over the place with your kids. The house level of volume of love. I think of you school teachers here at the school, and also those of you that are out in the public school system in the room with those kids all day. And it's so funny because whenever I'm here, the kids always want to talk to me, and I'm walking through and they're making eye contact with me, and I always get them in trouble because they're supposed to be walking through the hallway like this. And so I'm like this, hey pastor, hey, how you doing? And they're trying to keep it cool because, you know, just with 20 kids, even with 10 kids, when they start going, boy, your kids, they start going, bouncing off the hallway. And, you know, so I'm sorry if your kids got a black check mark or whatever because of Pastor Ed walking through and saying hi to them and playing with them. But teachers, moms, the mundane. I think of all of you that go to work daily. You don't know what a day will bring in your job. I think of those of you that are delivering and filing and answering phones, taking care of your patients. Man, so many things are happening here that you guys do day after day after day. And I want to be reminded today that the Lord speaks through those things. That is the microphone of the Lord. How will you ever meet Samuel if you're not faithful to look for the donkeys? And how will you ever meet what God has for you in the future unless you're faithful today and you're faithful in a way that honors God? I mean, I can think of the thousands of places God has you and how you not only do it, but you do it diligently. You do it under great pressure and stress. You do it in a way that, man, some days you just want to give up. Some days you just want to quit. Some days you just want to walk away. But you know, you say, no, this is where God has me. This is God's will for my life. And I'm going to embrace it in Jesus' name. And yeah, I know you look at this. You look at situations. We have them all the time. And we say, how could God possibly use this? How could God use this? And yet, He can and He will. You see, the thing I'm encouraged about Saul here, because this is what God has for us all around the globe. Saul has no idea what's up ahead. He's went looking for donkeys, and he has no idea he's going to be anointed king. You just don't know what tomorrow's going to bring. Should God bring tomorrow? You just don't know. And you know, you could delay the blessing. You can delay the experience of love. You can delay even hearing from the Lord by not being faithful, by not being diligent, and by not being spiritual. Saul here is living daily today, faithfully, diligently, spiritually, but he'll be anointed king not many days from now. And so often when someone's doing it right, they end up with what, you know, just doing exactly what Saul's doing. We'll often refer to this as a divine appointment. God just hooks up a situation and you're like, wow, how did that happen? You don't even need to explain how it happened. You were just faithfully following the Lord. And as you're faithfully following the Lord, he's set it up in such a way to enjoy, to be blessed. You're entirely unaware, but God just shows up. Now, you may have found in your life a frustration or a question of why God has placed you in a certain place or a certain position or a certain situation or even something that's seemingly so insignificant. A small thing, looking for donkeys, filing papers. But Jesus said you did something faithfully. He looks at that and he says, you're doing it faithfully. You're faithful unto the Lord. You're taking care of the kids and you're fixing that clutch and you're delivering that package and you're taking care of those pests and you're mending a wound and you're teaching and you're washing and you're waiting, you name it. And the Lord has rewards up ahead. Listen, if you're here today and you have the feeling that what you're doing is a waste, you're mistaken. Now, of course, if what you're doing is in the realm of sin or any of that, that's a waste. But just in the daily, everyday life, which every one of us has, what you're doing is not a waste, even if you may feel that way. It's a feeling that comes up, and those feelings will really determine the direction of our life. Oh, I want something more. But the Bible says not to despise the days of small things. The Bible says to be faithful with what's before you. That's God's will for your life in this moment. What you're doing is not a waste. If you're doing it diligently, spiritually, committedly, daily, one day you'll find out that God has a purpose for it. One day you'll understand that sacrifice you made. One day you'll understand why God was steering you in that direction. Just wait for it. One day God will reveal his overall purposes to your heart. He'll show you why he's chosen you and why he's chosen to use your life through what you can seem as mundane and insignificant. In the midst of it is where God says, I was training you and equipping you, as he takes you from place to place, perhaps even from a place of employment to place of employment, house to house, apartment to apartment, you name it, the daily life. As God speaks through the daily life, it's so encouraging to me. When you and I learn that the issue in life isn't what we see that we're doing seems to be so fruitless, but it's doing life diligently, consistently, and spiritually, there's great freedom there. Where you just know that you know God has you here and you're going to be faithful to it. I'm not comparing myself with anyone else. I'm not looking down on myself because of what I do, or maybe society looks down on what you do, but God doesn't. Maybe it's not highly favored, but often God will use the not highly favored and he will exalt them. The Bible says that those of us that will humble ourselves before the mighty hand of God, he says that he'll lift you up. It's so opposite. Jesus said, if you want to be the greatest in the kingdom, you've got to be the least. It's the flip side of how we've, this society we live in, man. It's like, the greatest are the greatest, and we step on the least to get there. That's not the way of Jesus. That's not the way of our discipler. Jesus is teaching us, even here in 1 Samuel, that man, if you really want to make it, and you really want to progress, and you really want to move to the top, then choose the bottom. The way up in the kingdom of God is down. And it's in those places of faithfulness that God reveals himself in a powerful way. When you and I just live faithfully daily, one day, if not tonight, God will reveal, this is what I'm doing. This is how your life matters in my plan and my agenda and my calendar and my purposes. The Bible says in 1 Corinthians chapter 1, verse 25, the foolishness of God is wiser than men, and the weakness of God is stronger than men. So sometimes things don't make sense. God is doing a work, but from our perspective, we're like, that doesn't make any sense. Oh, I know, because God does things differently. In Isaiah chapter 55, the Bible will tell us that God's ways are not man's ways. They're not our ways. His thoughts, not our thoughts. Oh, how important it is for us to grasp this. Lord, help us, speak to us. You know, that faithful daily responsibility you have, church, let it be done with the glory of God like you're doing it for Jesus. You know why? Because you are. Your life matters, and what you're doing is not a waste. Embrace it. Come to that place where you say, Lord, here I am. Send me. I'm attentive to you. Even in the everyday grind, the mundane.
1: 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And thank you in advance for helping us reach people with the love and truth of Jesus Christ here on the radio and online. Pastor Ed, as you were speaking about how the Lord leads and speaks to us, I'm sure this has hit home for a lot of folks. And we just scratched the surface, as you said. Would you pray for that listener right now that's been searching for God's will and needed this encouragement to be faithful with what's before them?
2: Yes, Larry, I would love to pray for them. Father, for that woman, that man, that boy, that girl that's wrestling with the future. I think of the young adults, God, that are looking to their future and it's overwhelming. I pray, God, that you would give them wisdom and encouragement and strength and direction, that as they seek you, you will be found, saith the Lord. And as they experience your will day by day, moment by moment, encourage and overwhelm them with a sense of your love and your purpose in their lives. In Jesus' name, amen.
1: Amen. Thanks again, Pastor Ed. 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
15: With SRN News, I'm Rich Thomason in Washington. A towering wall of water, a mountain of mud and debris engulfing communities along the Nepal-China border, swallowing up people and property in a flash. The BBC's Benita Dahal says search and recovery now underway.
16: Night vision helicopters were used to search for people and deliver help. Rescue and relief teams are working from bases in Dhunse and Nuakot, two worst-hit districts. A BBC reporter from the affected area says there is no electricity, no road access, and no internet. Five trucks carrying relief supplies have already been sent, with more aid on the way. The United States, China, the European Union, and India have also offered help.
15: The death toll at least 270. On Wall Street this morning, the Dow futures 3 points higher. This is SRN News.
14: Denver weather.
11: clearing skies for early Thursday in the Denver metro. Temperatures will fall to around the upper 50s, a low 60s, then set up highs upper 80s, low 90s. Sunny skies through Thursday afternoon. Late Thursday evening and into Friday evening, we'll have slight chances for passing thunderstorms. Otherwise, we'll kind of dry things out a bit. Highs Friday into Saturday will be in the lower to mid 90s with lows in the mid 60s. A stronger trough of low pressure may increase the storm coverage across the Front Range by Sunday and Monday. I'm meteorologist Don Watson.
12: Current temperature
17: 63 degrees.
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0: welcome to our weekly broadcast of Abiding in the Word with Dave Love, Senior Pastor of Calvary Castle Rock. Today we are continuing our series called Hard Questions, Solid Answers. This is a series of questions you have asked Pastor Dave throughout his years of ministry. So let's listen in now as Pastor Dave answers this hard question with a solid answer.
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2: I've been trying to exhort you to be able to see it says Feast of the Lord. It doesn't say Feast of Israel. Now, it was given to Israel. I believe that the Lord really wanted them to celebrate as His chosen people. But I do believe because of what is said here, these are Feasts of the Lord, and you shall proclaim holy convocations. These are my feasts. The word feast there, as we know, means appointed time. And there's seven of them. There's seven appointed times, and these are God's appointments. And so the idea is that the sequence and the timing of each of these feasts have been carefully orchestrated by God. And I believe that each feast as a whole, when you take them as a whole, actually speaks and tells a story. And as you can see here, as you can see that, and you also have the handout, we see that the first four feasts speak of the spring feast, and then you have the three of the fall feasts, and the first three have to do with the past. The fourth one has to do with the present. We see that the Feast of Passover speaks about the death of Jesus Christ. We see that the unleavened bread speaks of the burial of Jesus Christ, and we know that the Feast of First Fruits speak of the resurrection of Jesus Christ, and we've gone over that. And last week we went over the Shavuot, the Feast of Weeks. It speaks of the church, and we're in the church age now, and the outpouring of the Holy Spirit. And so we're currently in these long summer months between the spring feast and the fall feast. And so we know the next one that we can expect to show up on the horizon, well, that would be what we're going to go over here tonight. And that's going to be the Feast of Trumpets. So why don't you go here to Leviticus 23, verse 23. And it says this, and the Lord spoke to Moses, saying, speak to the children of Israel, saying, in the seventh month, on the first day of the month. You might want to underline that, because this is the only feast that begins on the first day of the month. Okay? You shall have a Sabbath rest, a memorial, blowing of trumpets. Hence, we call it the Feast of Trumpets. A holy convocation, you shall do no customary work on it, and you shall offer an offering made by fire to the Lord. So we see that this is on the first day of Tishri, which is the seventh month. It kind of coincides with our September, October, okay? The purpose is to usher in the seventh month and begin, as we're going to find out here, the Days of Awe is what this is also known as, the beginning of. I believe it finds its fulfillment in the rapture of the church. And so you might even want to put here in Leviticus that it finds its fulfillment there in 1 Corinthians 15, verses 51 through 53, as well as 1 Thessalonians 4, 13 through 17. So you might want to put that there. This feast is known by five different names. It's known as the Day of the Blowing of Trumpets, the Feast of Trumpets. It's taught in modern Judaism today. This name was given because there's a call for the Jews to remember their sins of the day. Second name is the Memorial of Triumph. This is more or less tradition that they believe that the heavens and the earth, there was shouting there from Job 38:7, and their belief was is that the heavens and the earth were created that day from Job 38:7. It's a Jewish tradition, but they think that it happened on the same day as the Feast of Trumpets. Third name is Day of Remembrance. Jewish theology teaches that it's given this name because this is the Jews are being called to remember their sins on their day, on this day, before the very next day that they're going to worship, which is Yom Kippur, the Day of Atonement. The fourth name is called Day of Judgment. It's Jewish tradition teaches that on this day all Jews pass under judgment and to see if their sins will be forgiven or not. So, and the fifth name is Rosh Hashanah, which means head of the year. It's the beginning of the Jewish civil year. The Jews had two calendars. They had the religious calendar and then they had the civic calendar. The religious calendar started with Passover and the civil calendar begins on this day on the Feast of Trumpets. And they believe also that, again, that God created the heavens and the earth on that day. So that's why they look at it as their Jewish New Year from that perspective. Now, one of the things I want you to notice, it's a one-day festival only. Feast of Trumpets, just one day. We're told in Numbers 29, verses 1 through 6, if you just shoot over there real quick, we're given a little bit more information on this day, that there's certain offerings that need to take place. So if you go over to Numbers chapter 29, we see this. In verse 1 of chapter 29 of Numbers, it says, "And in the seventh month, on the first day of the month, you shall have a holy convocation. You shall do no customary work, for you it is a day of blowing the trumpets. And you shall offer a burnt offering as a sweet aroma to the Lord, one young bull, one ram, seven lambs in their first year without blemish. Their grain offering," again, this is a grain offering with no leaven. Actually, a grain offering will always be with no leaven unless it says something different. "Their grain offering shall be fine flour mixed with oil, 3/10 of an ephah for the bull, 2/10 for the ram, 1/10 for each of the seven lambs, also one kid of goats as a sin offering to make atonement for you. Besides the burnt offering with its grain offering for the new moon, the regular burnt offerings with its grain offerings and their drink offerings according to their ordinance as a sweet aroma as offering made by the Lord." So, it's here in Numbers that we see what kind of sacrifices are going to be made for that day. And because they already have regular sacrifices for one, whenever it comes to the new moon and the new month, so that's going to be alongside of what they celebrate in the seventh month. So the seventh month, that first day of the month, is going to have all sorts of sacrifices on it, because it also falls on the same time that they'd be celebrating normally the new moon of the new month. So we have those. Rosh Hashanah is the only Jewish holiday occurring on the first day of the month when the moon appears as a thin crescent. Think about that for a moment. That means that that will be the darkest night. And speaking of days of awe, the Feast of Trumpets, that lends to some understanding there, hopefully. Jews in ancient Israel announced the new moon with short blasts of a trumpet, but the new moon of Tishri was announced with long blasts. That way it was set apart from what they would normally do on that first day of that month. It is also a day that there will be no labor. It was a day of rest, like the Sabbath. It was to be celebrated by the blowing of trumpets. This trumpet was the shofar. It was not the long silver trumpets. This is this is from a horn of a ram called the shofar. By Jewish law, horns of all kosher animals are permitted except for the bull. Why do you think that is? What great sin did they do? The golden calf, right? So because of that, they could use any other one. So an ibex. If you've been to Israel with us, you've seen the ibexes at En Gedi. They could have used an ibex horn. They could use a ram's horn. They can use all these different kind of animal horns. Fine, but because of the whole golden calf thing, the whole bull thing is out of. You can't use that one. And so ancient tradition also held that the resurrection of the dead would occur on Rosh Hashanah. And because of that, many Jewish grave markers will have the ram's horn on it, the shofar. The blowing of the shofar is a call of remembrance, of repentance. It's a symbol of a regathering of Israel. They're to call all the Jews to return to Judaism for this day. All Jews, they say, will pass under the judgment during this day and over the next 10 days after that. Another reason they blow the trumpet is a reminder to Israel this covenant relationship with God. And another weird tradition that they have, I want you to go to Zechariah chapter 3. They see this in chapter 3 as Joshua the high priest is standing before the angel of the Lord, it says there in verse 1, and Satan standing at his right hand opposed him And the Lord said to Satan, the Lord rebuke you, Satan, the Lord who has chosen Jerusalem, rebuke you. Is this not a brand plucked from the fire? And Joshua was clothed with filthy garments, was standing before this angel, and then he answered and spoke to those who stood before him, saying, take away the filthy garments from him. And to him he said, see, I've removed your iniquity from you. So the filthy garments equals iniquity, okay? And I will clothe you with rich robes. I will put on a clean turban on his head, and they put the clothes on him, and the angel of the Lord stood by. And so what that is speaking of is kind of like they have this visual of Satan standing there about to accuse you before the Lord. And they believe the blowing of the shofar is going to confuse Satan on that day. And so he's going to believe that the Messiah is coming, and because of that, he's going to leave you alone, and he's not going to be able to bring these accusations against you. And so they see this as a day that to confuse Satan on the day that he's going to accuse Israel. And so that's another reason why they believe that you need to blow the shofar on that day. We also know, as I mentioned before, they believe this also speaks of the resurrection of the dead, that the sound of the trumpet will raise the dead, and so this is in anticipation of when that happens. They also believe that on this day when the trumpet is blown on earth, that three books are opened in heaven. This is what Judaism believes. They still believe that to this day. The first book is the book of righteousness. Here, they want to be able to see their or know that their names are inscribed in the book of righteousness. That means that they are in the book of life and will survive another year. And so their hope is that their name is going to be written in the book of life because they've been doing what God has wanted them to do, and it'll be there for another year. Then there's the second book that's opened up. It's the book of the wicked. These are the names of those who are not coming to repentance. These are the ones who are not coming and coming back to the Lord in Judaism. And so that means that they will probably not survive another year, and that their name might be written in there. And then you have the third book called the Book of In-Between. When I read this, it's going to sound a little bit like almost purgatory in a sense. Okay? But the Book of In-Between, since most Jews are neither totally righteous nor totally wicked, they're inscribed in the Book of In-Between on this day and are given 10 days between the Feast of Trumpets and the Day of Atonement to repent. These are known as the Days of Awe. These 10 days are considered the last chance for a person to repent before God's judgment falls, possibly resulting in death and the disobedience of the coming year. So if they're not repenting during this time of these next 10 days, and their name is probably going to be written in the book of the wicked, and they're probably not going to survive that year. And since no one can be sure which book his name will be inscribed, the Jewish teaching is that he should assume his name is in the book of in-between and repent during these 10 days. If they sincerely repent during the days of awe, tradition holds that God will grant them life for one more year following Yom Kippur. And the days of awe are so solemn that weddings and other festive occasions are postponed until after Yom Kippur. And so, so again, you don't really know where you lie, so you're just thinking that I must be in the book of in-between, and I'll just make sure that I'm repentive. That way I have at least another year that God will grant me. Isn't it great to know the person of Jesus Christ? That you don't have to worry about that. Your name is written in the Lamb's Book of Life, we're told. So, again, you can see the confidence that we have as a believer in Jesus Christ, that if anything happens to you, you know exactly where you're going to go. Absent from the body, present with the Lord, the Bible says. But to follow this tradition, you really don't know what's going to happen. I hope I'm in the book of life, but I don't know. I surely hope I'm not in the book of wicked. So I better just, you know, I'm probably in the book of in between. So I better just repent, and at least I know I have another year. That, there's no confidence there. There's no security in that. There's no assurance in your salvation. So we have different kind of trumpet blasts that are given on that day. The first type is a long single blast. It's a straight, plain, smooth, continuous note, which I obviously couldn't play, symbolizing the expression of joy and contentment. The second type of a blast is three short blasts, and it's a combination of three broken notes. The third type is extremely short blast consisting of 9 staccato notes. It's a quick succession of short trills symbolizing trepidation and sorrow. And these first 3 types of blasts are intermixed back and forth until a total of 99 blasts are sounded. And then you have the 4th kind of blast, which is the last blast that's actually called the great blast or the last trump. Does that bring to your remembrance of anything? I want you to remember that. It's actually called the last trump. All right? So, looking at this, we can kind of see its future fulfillment. We have Israel's 4 springtime feasts, Passover, unleavened bread, first fruits, Pentecost. We see that fulfilled in the first coming of the Messiah. We see the last 3 fall feasts, Feast of Trumpets, Rosh Hashanah, Day of Atonement, Tabernacles, we believe will be fulfilled in the second coming of Jesus Christ. For Israel, the fulfillment of the Feast of Trumpets is going to be a very dark day. It's the reason why it celebrated the very first day of the first month, when it has the crescent moon, the new moon, when the sky is the darkest. Israel's prophets warned of these coming day of judgment for the nation. In Amos 5:18, it says, "Woe to you who desire the day of the Lord. For what good is the day of the Lord to you?" And he's speaking to Israel. Okay. "It will be darkness and not light. It will be as though a man fled from a lion and a bear met him, as though he went into the house and leaned his hand on the wall and a serpent bit him." So these are going to be difficult times. Is not the day of the Lord darkness and not light? Is it not very dark with no brightness in it? In Zephaniah 1:15 and 16, it says, "That day is a day of wrath, a day of trouble and distress, a day of devastation and desolation, a day of darkness and gloominess, a day of clouds and thick darkness, a day of a trumpet and alarm against the fortified cities and against the high towers." In Joel 2:31, it says, "The sun shall be turned into darkness, the moon into blood, before the coming of the great and awesome day of the Lord." God's last trump is what that last blast is called. I can't help but see that all the way through 1 Thessalonians 4, as well as 1 Corinthians 15. And so I want you to go there. I want you to go to 1 Thessalonians 4. We believe that this is speaking prophetically of the rapture of the church. If you don't know what the rapture of the church is, the rapture of the church is when Jesus comes back for his saints, takes them back to be with him in heaven, while there are 7 years of a very difficult period called the tribulation here on earth. Then at the end of that tribulation period, Jesus comes back with his saints, the church, to establish his kingdom here on earth, and he judges the earth at that point. And so the rapture is Jesus coming for his saints, taking the church out of the world, and then his second coming is him bringing his saints, the church, with him to establish his kingdom here on earth at his second coming. And I believe the Feast of Trumpets speaks of that, and here in 1 Thessalonians 4, I believe it speaks of that as well. And so here we read, starting in verse 13, "But I do not want you to be ignorant, brethren, concerning those who have fallen asleep, lest you sorrow as others who have no hope." Those who have fallen asleep is a figurative way of saying those who have died in Christ. Okay? "For if we believe that Jesus died and rose again, even so God will bring with him those who sleep in Jesus. For this we say to you by the word of the Lord, that we who are alive and remain until the coming of the Lord will by no means precede those who are asleep. So, for the Lord himself will descend from heaven with a shout, with the voice of an archangel, with the trumpet of God, and the dead in Christ will rise first. Then we who are alive and remain shall be caught up together with them in the clouds to meet the Lord in the air, and thus we shall always be with the Lord. Therefore, comfort one another with these words." So, we see the Feast of Trumpets. We know that it's called the last trump. And here we're told that we're going to have the voice of an archangel. We're going to hear a shout, the voice of an archangel, with the trumpet of God. And so One of the things is going to sound on this day when the rapture occurs. There's going to be a trump of God, a trumpet of God. On one hand, Jesus is going to give a shout. On the other hand, the archangel is going to repeat that shout. And then there's going to be a trumpet blast that will be blown, setting in motion the events of the rapture. Now, I want you to go to 1 Corinthians 15, starting in verse 50. 1 Corinthians 15. Now this I say, brethren, that flesh and blood cannot inherit the kingdom of God. So the way we are right now, we cannot enter into the kingdom of God. We cannot enter into heaven with this body, with this flesh. Nor does corruption inherit incorruption. Behold, I tell you a mystery. I love this. I tell you a mystery. We shall not all sleep, but we shall be changed in a moment, in the twinkling of an eye, at the last trumpet. For the trumpet will sound, and the dead will be raised incorruptible, and we will be changed. For this corruptible must put on incorruption, and this mortal must put on immortality. The presence of this trumpet is mentioned twice here in verse 52. The events of the rapture are first the resurrection of the dead saints. This is where corruption puts on incorruption. You know, what's interesting is that that is in reference actually to 1 Thessalonians 4. Paul is one that wrote and spoke both of these. But he wants us to know, understand this, that the dead in Christ are going to rise first. So when that trumpet goes off, when Jesus shouts, when the archangel then repeats it, and that trumpet goes, all of a sudden it says the dead in Christ will rise first. The dead speaks of their body. Remember, we're talking about a bodily resurrection. Okay? So their spirit, their soul is already with Jesus in heaven. But when the rapture takes place, those who have died in faith, they're already with Jesus. But as he comes down, as we meet him in the clouds, before we meet him, the dead will rise first, meaning their bodies. So it talks about when it says, when it says here, for this corruptible must put on incorruption, in 1 Corinthians 15, 53, what that's speaking of is those who are dead in Christ because their bodies are undergoing decay. And so those who are being corrupted, those who are corrupting in the ground, their bodies are going to put on incorruption. But those of us who are alive will be caught up. And that's why it says, and what does it happen here? This mortal must put on immortality. It's actually giving us right there a commentary of what's going on in 1 Thessalonians chapter 4, verses 16 and 17. And that only makes sense because Paul's the one that is saying both of these accounts here. So, this event will take place by the blowing of a trumpet, which is clearly said there's to be a last trumpet. This is the last trump, the last trumpet. Now, post-tribulationists, these are ones that believe that the church is actually going to go through the tribulation, actually use this verse to as evidence to kind of support their view. They would argue that since the rapture occurs at the last trump, and since the last trumpet is the seventh trumpet of the book of Revelation, this proves that the church will go through the tribulation. But this is where this argument falls completely apart. Paul is the one that is writing to the church here in Corinth. And as Paul is writing this, obviously when he's writing this, he's expecting his readers, the church at Corinth, to know what he's talking about when he talks about the last trumpet. The book of Revelation doesn't get written by John for another 30 years. So he cannot possibly be speaking of that seventh trumpet in Revelation. We know that in the millennial kingdom that there are going to be many trumpet blasts through many of the feasts that are still going to be celebrated in the millennial kingdom. So the seventh trumpet in Revelation cannot be the last trumpet either, because we're going to have other trumpets that are going to be sounding off when Jesus comes back again and sets up his kingdom here on earth. And as we celebrate the other feasts and festivals and things like that,

that concludes this Thursday edition of Abiding in the Word with Pastor Dave Love. Tune in tomorrow as Pastor Dave continues the series, Hard Questions, Solid Answers. 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
9: With the Wall Street Business Report, I'm Bill Alexander. The U.S. stock market drifted through a quiet day of trading after a report said inflation last month was worse than economists expected. The main inflation gauge used by the Federal Reserve to set U.S. interest rates rose at an elevated rate in July, pushing the central bank a step closer to a vote to raise the interest rates in 3 weeks. The so-called PCE index rose 0.2% last month, the government reported Wednesday, higher than the 0.1% forecast. Meta has agreed to pay $17 billion and add stronger child safety measures to its Facebook and Instagram platforms as part of a landmark legal settlement that ended a trial over teen social media addiction and settled claims filed by 47 states. President Donald Trump is considering reviewing beef processing regulations after criticism that existing USDA oversight hurts small ranchers and favors four dominant firms controlling 85% of U.S. meatpacking. For the Wall Street Business Report, I'm Bill Alexander in Washington.
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12: 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Today on Turning Point, Dr. David Jeremiah has some words of encouragement for bringing focus, purpose, and significance to your life. As he wraps up the series, Powerful Principles from Proverbs, here's David to introduce his message, Power Up Your Future, Proverbs for Planning.
13: Yeah, that's right. Did you know the book of Proverbs will help you get organized, that it will help you plan for the future? The wise man who wrote these Proverbs governed great, great, vast material things. He was not only the wisest man who ever lived, he was the richest man who ever lived. So he knows something about planning. He knows something about organization. And from a godly perspective, he shares those principles with us in this book we know as Proverbs. And so today we're going to open our Bibles together and we're going to glean everything we can from the wisdom of Solomon in how to plan. I hope you're ready to do this. Hey, I've been talking a lot this month about our study guide, and I hope that you know this study guide is just one of many that we have. We have a study guide for every series that's been on the air, and this study guide, it's 140 pages long. It will give you all the information you need to review this series. If you get the CD package, you can just relive the series and have the printed material in front of you. Go to davidjeremiah.org. You can get it there and find out all about the series on Proverbs and the other things that are available in Bible study from davidjeremiah.org. We want to take these last few moments that we have to tell you about our book of the month. It's God's Heart for Israel. It's our resource for the month of August. And we have just a couple of days left to tell you about it. So if you haven't already ordered your copy, be sure to ask for your copy when you send a gift of any size to Turning Point to help us do what we're doing in sharing the Word of God. It's our way of saying thank you for your support. And the book will be on its way to you just as soon as we get your request. 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
7: How many of you know that when you lose focus, you can lose games? And when you lose focus, you can lose life. I need to confess that for this preacher, staying on focus is one of the great battles that I fight every day of my life. How to stay focused with everything that's going on around me. I've been thinking a lot about this subject. I've been thinking about what it means to stay focused. And I want you to know that I'm preaching to my own heart as well. Because more than anything else, I want to be a focused Christian. I want to know that God is in control of my life and that He is guiding and directing my life no matter what happens, no matter what the impact may be. And I believe with all of my heart that it's possible to stay focused and to face the future with confidence and assurance. And I believe that there's one passage of Scripture that has all of the key elements in it. One passage that tells us that God wants to help us stay on focus all the way through our lives and bring us safely through to the destination He has planned for us. Even though we are confronted on every hand by diversions and confusion and misdirection and major events, we can still have a sense of focus and purpose each day. What God promises to give to us is what He has provided for all of His children of every age. At every turn, we have to make decisions, don't we? At every corner, there are choices to be made, and without some sense of focus and direction, we simply do not know what to do or which way to turn. We cannot count on our own wisdom and our own sense of direction. Jeremiah the prophet said in Jeremiah 10:23, O Lord, I know that the way of man is not in himself. It is not in man who walks to direct his own steps. How many of you know that's true? You know, you can't find the answer in yourself often. And even when we're sure we're right, even when we think we know what we're doing, Proverbs tells us that there is a way that seems right unto a man, but the end of it is the way of death. How many of you have been in a situation where you thought you had it figured out? You knew what to do, and it was all from your own reasoning and sources, and then all of a sudden you realized it was the wrong answer. No, there is a way to stay focused. But we have to follow God's plan. And the promise that He gives to us in these two verses, which are favorite verses of many of God's people, is a promise to take us all the way through life, focused and finally delivered to our intended destination. Proverbs 3, 5, and 6. Trust in the Lord with all your heart and lean not on your own understanding. In all your ways, acknowledge Him, and He shall direct your paths. He'll keep you focused. And I've learned as I've studied that focus is the result of priorities. How many of you know that? And priorities are the result of purpose. And purpose is the result of a personal relationship with Almighty God through Jesus Christ our Lord. Focus is the result of priorities. Priorities are the result of purpose, and purpose is the result of a personal relationship with Almighty God through Jesus Christ. So if you don't have a personal relationship with your Creator, If you don't know Almighty God through Jesus Christ, His Son, it's going to be hard for you to stay focused because you don't have a center in your life. Romans 8:28 tells us that we know all things work together for good to those who are called. How? According to His purpose. How many of you know that God has a purpose for every one of His children? He has a purpose for you and for me. God knows what that purpose is, and His desire is that we find the purpose and that we stay on focus with that purpose through our priorities. God knew what He was doing from the outset. How many of you know that God had a blueprint for your life and for my life before we were ever born? He knows what His purpose is for us, what He wants us to do. Now, how do we stay focused on that? Let's begin. First of all, principle number one, focus requires dependence. Focus requires dependence. Notice what the writer of Proverbs says. He says, trust in the Lord. Trust, depend, commit.

0: Life can be messy, but you don't have to figure it out alone.
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4: Commentary on trusting the Lord is Psalm 37, verses 5 through 7. Commit your way to the Lord. Trust also in Him. And He shall bring forth your righteousness as the light and your justice as the noonday. Rest in the Lord and wait patiently for Him. Do not fret because of him who prospers in his way, because of the man who brings wicked schemes to pass. And I went back through my Bible and underlined these five phrases, which are all about trusting the Lord. Commit your way to the Lord. Trust also in the Lord. Rest in the Lord. Wait patiently for the Lord. And then fret not. Say that. Fret not. When you trust, you don't fret. How many of you know what the word fret means? It means to worry. When you put your trust in the Lord, you depend on Him. And the writer of Proverbs says that the first step to getting focus in your life is to come to the place where you're willing to depend on God, to trust in Him, to believe that God knows what's best for you, and to rest yourself entirely on Him. Trust in God. Then secondly, focusing requires dedication. The next phrase in these two verses says, trust in the Lord, how's it go? With all your heart. That is a picture of surrender. What does it mean to trust with all your heart? Well, let me tell you what it doesn't mean. There's an interesting little commentary about what it doesn't mean in James chapter 1, where James is encouraging God's people to pray. And he says, if any of you lacks wisdom, let him ask of God, who gives to all men liberally without reproach, and it will be given to him. But let him ask in faith, with no doubting, for he who doubts is like a wave of the sea, driven and tossed by the wind. For let not that man suppose that he will receive anything from the Lord. He is a double-minded man, unstable in all of his ways. What does that have to do with fully trusting the Lord with all of your heart? Listen again to Eugene Peterson's rendition of this verse. If you don't know what you're doing, pray to the Father. He loves to help. You won't be condescended to when you ask for it. Ask boldly. Ask believingly. Without a second thought. Now watch. People who worry their prayers are like wind-whipped waves. Don't think you're going to get anything from the Master that way, adrift at sea, keeping all your options open. How many of you have ever prayed like that, keeping all your options open? You haven't committed to the Lord with all of your heart. You've committed to the Lord and left your options open. That doesn't get you focused. That gets you unfocused. That gets your life all fuzzy. You have to get rid of all of your options and say, Almighty God, I'm trusting in you. How? With my whole heart. In the book of Psalms, in the 119th Psalm, which is sometimes referred to as the Psalm of the Whole Heart, over and over again in that Psalm, it talks about what we're doing with the Lord, we're to be doing with our whole heart. For instance, in verse 10 of Psalm 119, it says, with my whole heart I have sought you. In verse 34, it says, give me understanding and I'll keep your law. Indeed, I'll observe it with my whole heart. I entreated your favor with my whole heart, verse 58. Verse 69 says, I will keep your precepts with my whole heart. Verse 145 says, I cry out with my whole heart. How many of you know God wants not half-hearted people? He wants whole-hearted people. And when we trust in Him, if we want His focus in our life, and I have to keep telling myself this, there's no halfway with God. You don't just kind of share the guidance system with God. I'll do what I think part of the time, you do what you think I should do part of the time. No, God says if you want focus in your life, if you want direction in your life, here are the first things you do. First of all, you depend on me. Trust in the Lord. And don't do it partly. Do it fully with your whole heart. That means you don't keep options open. There isn't any such thing as, Lord, I'm going to trust you with this, and then if this doesn't work, here's plan B. How many of you know the Bible

0: doesn't have any plan Bs. Did you know that? People always ask me, well, why isn't there more definitive information about this or about that? Well, why doesn't God tell us what to do if this doesn't work? God has His perfect will. When we miss His perfect will, He doesn't throw us away. But He doesn't have plan B and plan C. He's got a perfect will for us. And when we miss that will, when we don't do what God tells us to do, oftentimes we're left kind of on an uncharted sea to figure things out, and oftentimes it doesn't go very well, does it? God wants us to trust Him with our whole heart. Focusing requires dependence and dedication, but it also requires discipline. This may be the hardest part. This is a qualification in the verse. Notice what the book of Proverbs says. Lean not to your own understanding. Now, the word lean isn't a word which means to just kind of rest like this. The word lean means to put your whole weight on something. It's the same concept as the word trust. And the writer of Proverbs says, don't lean on your own understanding. Proverbs 3 and verse 7 is a great commentary. It says, do not be wise in your own eyes. When you turn to God in trust with your whole heart, you automatically turn away from something else, don't you? Here you are going through life, trying to make the best of life, trying to do the best you can, and you feel all unfocused in your life. You've been making all the decisions based upon Wall Street and all of the other things that might make input into what you do. God's not been in the picture. All of a sudden you realize you're unfocused and you hear a message on how to be focused spiritually. Put all your trust in the Lord. Trust Him with all your heart. And lean not to your own understanding. That doesn't mean you give up all financial information. It means you no longer trust in that. You have a higher source. Someone who gives you better information. Someone who cares about where that information takes you. You trust in the Lord and you don't lean on your own understanding. Psalm 146 verse 3 says, don't put your trust in princes, nor in a son of man in whom there is no help. And I'm reminded that often when we're trying to find our focus, God will instruct us to do things that are the opposite of our inclination. And yet we have to ask ourselves, do we trust the one that we have trusted? And when He tells us, this is the way, walk in it, and part of our own human inclination is that that's not the way we should go, do we follow Him? Do we lean out from the mountain so that we're safe, even though it doesn't feel right? Or do we follow our own inclinations? And that's what the writer of Proverbs says. He says that if you're going to have focus in your life, you have to depend, you have to trust. You have to dedicate yourself in such a way that you do so with all of your heart. And you have to discipline yourself that when your inclinations and the Word of God come into conflict, even though you have these human feelings that you can't deny, you do what God tells you to do. And so often those are the things that come into conflict among our singles and among the young people. They're exposed all the time to the drives and the inclinations that are theirs by virtue of their Creator. And they have the Word of God that says that marriage is the place for that expression. And you hear them sometimes say, but if I have this inclination and this drive, isn't that from God? Not necessarily. You're to trust in the Lord, His Word, with all of your heart and not lean to your own inclinations. And then notice, focusing requires discernment. In all your ways, acknowledge Him. This is a great little phrase in this verse. To acknowledge means to recognize. Notice, we're to acknowledge Him in all our ways. The key word here is the word in. We are to acknowledge the Lord just where He places us. In the home, in the business, at school, at work, at play. We are to acknowledge Him in health and in affliction. We are to acknowledge Him when we're well and when we're strong, when there are weddings and when there are funerals. In all of our ways, in whatever we do, we're to recognize and acknowledge Him. That means we're to follow Him and obey Him in all of our daily walk. Do what He says and continue to do that in all that we do. Proverbs 16:3 says, commit your works to the Lord and your thoughts will be established. 1 Corinthians 10:31 says, whatever you do, whether you eat or drink, do it all to the glory of God. And Colossians 3:17 adds a similar word, that whatever you do in word or deed, do all in the name of the Lord Jesus. And when you do all of these things, when you depend, you trust in the Lord, and you dedicate yourself with all your heart, and you discipline yourself, not leaning to your own understanding, and you acknowledge Him in everything you do, the result will be you will get direction in your life. Focusing your life results in direction. The end of these verses say, He shall direct your paths. How many of you know that when God directs your paths, you're focused? When you're getting your signals from Almighty God and you're in His path, you're focused. You know what to do. And nothing can sway you. You're on God's mission, in God's place, in God's way, even as the Lord Jesus who came to give His life for the world. Whenever He was tempted to go in a different direction, He would always say, mine hour's not yet come, mine hour's not yet come. He never lost His focus so that He could stand one day and say, I have done all that You've asked me to do, O God. I have stayed focused all through my life. Now, none of us probably will be able to say at the end of our lives, I never lost focus even once. I know I won't. But I want to stay focused as much as I can in the pathway that God has directed for me so that I don't miss any of His blessings or any of the things that He wants to do in my life or in the lives of others who are around me. So I'm going to commit myself to trust with all my heart and not lean to my own understanding and acknowledge Him in all of my ways, because that's the formula for getting a focused life where God directs your paths. Literally, what it says in the text is, when you do this, He makes your path straight. Gives you a straight path. So you know where to walk. You know what to do. What a thrill. And the Word of God is filled with verses that impress upon our hearts this truth. Let me just give you several of them. Proverbs 16:9. A man's heart plans his way, but the Lord directs his steps. Psalm 25:8. Good and upright is the Lord, therefore He teaches sinners the way. Psalm 32:8, I will instruct you and teach you in the way you should go. I will guide you with my eye. Isaiah 30:21, your ears shall hear a word behind you saying, this is the way, walk in it. Whenever you turn to the right hand or wherever you turn to the left. Isaiah 48:17 says, thus says the Lord your Redeemer, the Holy One of Israel, I am the Lord your God who teaches you to profit, who leads you by the way you should go. Amen. Thank God for that wonderful promise. I'm not out here on a sea of uncertainty trying to figure out what life is all about. I've got Almighty God directing my path. You say, well, if I do what God wants me to do, won't I miss out on some of the things I want to do? Listen to me. The Word of God says, commit your way to the Lord, and He will give you the desires of your heart. I'm learning finally that everything I think I want to do that may be not in the center of what God wants for me is second best. If I just get over on God's path, He not only gives me what He wants, but He gives me what I want. He gives me what my desires are. And I could illustrate that from my own life over and over again, that when I focus on God's purpose, I get God's perfect will for my life. What a thrill that is. To know that He's there saying, hey, Jeremiah, turn this way. Turn that way. No, don't go there. Focus requires dependence, trust in the Lord. Requires dedication with all your heart. Requires discipline. Don't lean to your own understanding. Requires discernment. In all your ways, acknowledge Him. And it results in direction. He'll give you the desires of your heart. This is God's proactive plan to keep you in the very center of His will every single day of your life from this moment until you get to heaven. And God's providence doesn't work unless you're willing to trust Him and depend on Him and not lean on your own understanding and say, Almighty God, thank You for this wonderful instrument You've given me to direct my life. And once and for all, right now, I'm going to trust You and trust it. I'm going to get it hooked up right. And I'm going to put it into operation so I know where I'm going. And my paths can be directed to God's purpose for my life. You will never be truly happy until you're walking in the perfect will of God. And you know, for some of you, you don't have Jesus Christ in your life. He hasn't promised to direct everybody. He's promised to direct His own children. And if you don't know Jesus Christ as your Savior, before you get lost, before you get totally out of focus, why don't you give your heart to Christ? Let Him give to you not only forgiveness for your sin and salvation for your life, but ultimately direction for what He wants you to do in the here and now. And He'll do it.
1: Amen. Plan better with the Lord. That's the nature of today's study. You know, people say He's my co-author or He's my co-business leader. No, He needs to be the head and you're the assistant. He's the head, you're junior partner. But let Jesus Christ direct your life and help you plan the future. Tomorrow, we are going to move away from this study on Proverbs with a very special message that's all about the way we think. Here's the title of the message. 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
6: Near the end of the Revolutionary War, George Washington received a letter from one of his own officers. Colonel Louis Nicola suggested that America might be better served by a monarchy, with Washington himself as king. Washington firmly rejected the idea. He had spent years leading Americans in a fight for independence from a monarchy. He would not see that victory end with America creating a king of its own. He understood that the cause of the revolution was greater than any one man. His example reminds us that power can be offered, earned, or taken. But character determines whether we use it for ourselves or remain faithful to something greater.
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11: With SRN News, I'm Rich Thomason in Washington. A towering wall of water, a mountain of mud and debris has engulfed communities along the Nepal-China border, swallowing up people and property in a flash. The death toll is at least 270, 65 Americans among the more than 1,000 people who are unaccounted for. 25 years after the 9/11 attacks, a military judge has now set a trial date for alleged terrorist mastermind Khalid Sheikh Mohammed. Trial scheduled to begin on June 5th of 2028. It's 18 months later than the January 2027 start that prosecutors had been requesting. Closing arguments set to begin in the murder trial of Lindsay Clancy, the Massachusetts mother accused of strangling her three young children several years ago. On Wall Street this morning, stock futures have been mixed so far. Dow futures down 36, NASDAQ futures up 300. This is SRN News.
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12: The blocking wrecks reported around Denver right now. Construction on I-70 east of E-470 and lanes closed for work westbound Peña Gun Club Road to E-470. CDOT reports construction southbound Santa Fe between Rolland and County Line Road and lanes closed both directions north of Evans. Westbound C-470, the left lane closed passing Kipling and long-term work on Floyd Hill. I'm Danny Christos with traffic.
13: Denver weather.
14: Clearing skies for early Thursday in the Denver metro. Temperatures will fall to around the upper 50s and low 60s, then set up highs upper 80s, low 90s. Sunny skies through Thursday afternoon. Late Thursday evening and into Friday evening, we'll have slight chances for passing thunderstorms. Otherwise, we'll kind of dry things out a bit. Highs Friday into Saturday will be in the lower to mid 90s with lows in the mid 60s. A stronger trough of low pressure may increase the storm coverage across the Front Range by Sunday and Monday. I'm meteorologist just on Watson.
15: Current temperature
16: 61 degrees.
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18: If you were to be summed up in one word, what will we call you? Mr. Critical, Miss Cranky. Are you always known for being the negative person? 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
19: Our moods are contagious. Coming up today, Pastor Greg Laurie urges us to pass on an encouraging frame of mind to those around us.
18: An encourager sees the potential in others

0: can brighten our day with just a smile or a kind word. Others seem to steal the sunshine and rain on our parade. Isn't it interesting that other people have that kind of influence on us? Today on A New Beginning, Pastor Greg Laurie points out we should take that to heart and learn to have a positive influence on others. It's not that hard to do, and the rewards are wonderful. You've joined us for a study in the book of Acts that Pastor Greg has called The Upside Down Life.
1: Turn in your Bibles to Acts chapter 11. Acts chapter 11, in the title of the message is How to Be an Encourager. Encouragement really matters. And that's something that we all need in life. In fact, I read an interesting thing about two doctors who wrote an article called The Most Dangerous Word in the World. They wrote, quote, if you were to put yourself in an MRI scanner and take a video of your brain and flash the word no for less than 1 second, there would be a sudden release of dozens of stress-releasing hormones and neurotransmitters. The doctors continue to say these chemicals immediately interrupt the normal function of your brain, impairing logic, reason, and communication. Just flashing the word no. But then they went on to say, but positive words like peace and love alter the expression of genes, strengthening areas in our frontal lobes, promoting the brain's cognitive functioning. So it reminds us that words really matter. What you say to people really matters. What you hear from people really matters. Abraham Lincoln, the president of the United States, needed encouragement. He was really attacked in the media of his day. And after he was tragically assassinated in the Ford Theater, they found his personal belongings. And among his items that he carried with him, a little pocket watch and some other things, they found a little folded up newspaper article from some paper some time ago. And it simply had these words written on it that President Abraham Lincoln is one of the greatest statesmen of our time. And when Lincoln would get discouraged, he'd take out that little piece of paper and read it again for a little word of encouragement. Proverbs 25:11 says, the right word at the right time is like precious gold set in silver. So I want to encourage you. And we need to encourage one another as Christians. 1 Thessalonians 5:11 says, encourage each other and build each other up. It does not say discourage each other and tear each other down. And that's what some people do. No, encourage each other. Then in Hebrews 10:24, we're told, let us consider how we may spur one another on toward love and good deeds, not giving up meeting together as a habit of some is, but rather encouraging one another, and so much more as we see the day of the Lord approaching. We can all use some encouragement. Let me share some verses that may address what you're facing in the moment. You might say, I'm a failure. I'll never change. I'll always be the way that I am. The Bible says you can do all things through Christ who strengthens you. Believe what the Bible says, not what your emotions say. That's Philippians 4:13. You might say, well, I'm afraid of the future. But God says in Deuteronomy 31:6, be strong and courageous. Don't be afraid or live in dread of them. For the Lord your God goes with you. He will not leave you or forsake you. You might say, well, I can't go on another day. I can't handle what I'm going through, this hardship, this illness, whatever it is you're facing. And I'm reminded of the words of the Lord to the Apostle Paul as he talked about his affliction that he described as a thorn in the flesh. The Lord said, my grace is all you need. He'll get you through what you're going through. You say, but I have no future. I've given up on living. I have no hope. Psalm 38:15 says, you, O Lord, are my hope. You will hear my prayer. Psalm 135 says, I'm counting on you, Lord. I'm counting on you. I put my hope in your word. Don't put your hope in your circumstances. Don't put your hope in your money. Don't put your hope in people. Put your hope in Christ and trust the word of God. They can't talk about hope without quoting Jeremiah 29:11, where the Lord says, I know the thoughts that I think toward you, says the Lord, thoughts of peace, not of evil, to give you a future and a hope. Okay, so I want to talk about a guy in the book of Acts that was known for encouraging others. Actually, his given name was Joseph, but he was given a nickname. And his nickname was Barnabas, which means the son of encouragement, or another way to translate it, he was known basically as Mr. Encouragement. Mr. Encouragement. I love that. I mean, is there someone you know that you could literally describe as Mr. or Miss Encouragement? That's who Barnabas was. He always had a word of encouragement for someone else. Now, if you were to be summed up in one word, what will we call you? Mr. Happiness. Miss Critical. Mr. Cranky. Miss Bible. I don't know. But something to sum you up. Well, Barnabas was Mr. Encouragement. Or are you Debbie Downer? Or Bobby Buzzkill? Right? Who are you? Are you always known for being the negative person? Always having the critical word? Or are you known for being the positive person, always having the encouraging word? Now, let me say, you know, to balance this, that there is a place for criticism. There is a place for a reality check, right? That's why opposites are often drawn together in marriage. Because you'll find someone that you're attracted to, but often they'll be your very opposite in the way you approach life. I know that's certainly true of my wife and myself, and it may be true of others I'm talking to right now. But it is important if you love someone to tell them the truth, right? Because the Bible says, faithful are the wounds of a friend, but the kisses of an enemy are deceitful. Open rebuke is better than secret love. So sometimes as a way of showing my love, I will say a critical thing, but I'll say it in the right way. I mean, if you're known for encouragement and compliments and affirmation, then when you bring your word of criticism, it will be received. But if you're known for negativity, hypercriticism, and meanness, when you come with another criticism, which may in a sense even be valid, it will not be received because you're Mr. or Miss Negativity. Instead, we want to be Mr. or Miss Encouragement, just like Barnabas.
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1: So Barnabas pops up in the book of Acts, and he steps in at a critical time in the life of the Apostle Paul. Before he was the Apostle Paul, when he was still Saul, the notorious Christian killer, the man who hunted down followers of Jesus Christ, the man who met Christ on the road to Damascus, The problem was a lot of people weren't buying it. They weren't believing that Saul was actually now a Christian. I mean, I don't even know what the modern equivalent of that would be. Maybe it would be Alice Cooper. You know, I've gotten to know him a little bit, and I've interviewed him. We've hung out some. And I mentioned this to people, or we post these things online, and people say, he's not a Christian. He's evil. Well, he did used to be evil. He did used to be a rock star living a rock star depraved life by his own admission, and a drug addict and everything else. But God got hold of him and changed him. But some Christians are just unwilling to accept that's even a possibility. This is the same thing that Saul was dealing with. No one believed he was really a Christian. Enter Barnabas. Enter Mr. Encouragement. Barnabas says, oh, you're a believer for sure. I've talked to you. I know your conversion is real. That brings me to point number one. An encourager sees a potential in others and cheers them on. An encourager sees the potential in others and cheers them on. So Barnabas, Mr. Encouragement, takes Saul of Tarsus under his wing and encourages him. And he even says, let's go on the road together. Let's go share the gospel together. So Barnabas is helping Saul. He's discipling Saul. He's teaching Saul later to become Paul. He sees the potential. Acts chapter 9, verse 26. Go back a few verses, chapters. When Saul arrived in Jerusalem, he tried to meet with the believers, but they were all afraid of him, and they did not believe that he had truly become a believer. Then Barnabas brought him to the apostles and told them, Saul had seen the Lord on the road to Damascus, and the Lord had spoken to Saul, and he told them that Saul had preached boldly in the name of Jesus. I love that. So Barnabas takes his credibility, and he had a lot of it. He was loved by everybody. And he put it on the line for the newly converted Saul to, listen, I'm vouching for this guy. He's a real Christian. And that's something that we all need in life. We need a Barnabas. Or you need to be a Barnabas. Let me say that again. We all need a Barnabas or an encourager. Or we need to be a Barnabas encouraging others. Because sometimes people don't believe you're really converted. After I became a Christian, the funny thing is I grew my hair and beard out after I was converted. Prior to that, I had longish hair, but then I became like a hippie type looking guy. And so I was attending Calvary Chapel where there are a lot of people that look like me. And I decided to go to another church one Sunday, a very conservative church. And I walked in and they were just ending their first service. They had the choir and the preacher was in a suit and tie and everybody was, all the men were in suit and ties. They were dressed very nicely and they had the pipe organ and all that. But I heard the tail end of the first message and I thought, that's a good message. I'm looking forward to listening to it. So I come walking in my bell bottoms, my hippie shirt and my long hair and my beard, and I take a seat. Everyone literally is staring at me. I mean, everyone staring at me. Okay, I guess they don't have many people that look like me here. Then the preacher gets up for this second service, and I notice the message is different this time. It's evangelistic. And at the end, he is saying, there's somebody here that needs Jesus, someone who is lost. They're probably on drugs. And I notice he's looking right at me. And I'm thinking, oh, man, this preacher thinks a sinner is here. Well, I am a sinner, but I'm converted now. And I'm literally listening to him, and I have my Bible, and I'm sort of pushing it up, like, look, I'm a Christian. Stop. He keeps preaching. Then we're going to invite you to come to Christ. The choir starts singing just as I am, and he's looking at me. Everyone, I'm not exaggerating. Everyone's looking at me. Finally, the preacher, I'm not making this up, gets up from behind his pulpit, walks down the stairs, walks right over to me and says, are you saved? I said, yes, I am. He looked very disappointed. I wasted an entire evangelistic message on this guy. Then he said, are you baptized? Yes, I am. And he says, are you coming to the church picnic? I don't know. And then, so the service ends in literally 20 people or more ask me three questions, the same three questions. Are you saved? Yes, I am. Have you been baptized? Yes, I have. Are you coming to the church picnic? No. I don't want to be with you people any longer. You're a little weird. I needed someone to help me in that time in between after my conversion, because it's really easy to fall back into your old life and get pulled back by your old friends, right? You know what I'm talking about? And then you're doing the old things again. And I was a new Christian. I wasn't raised in the church. I didn't understand their lingo or vocabulary. And I went to this little Bible study in my high school campus after I was a Christian. And the guy they brought in that week was a little different. And I felt very uncomfortable. I thought, I don't know if I really want to hang around these people, but I'm not really comfortable around my old friends anymore. Maybe I'll just sort of be a solo Christian. I'm telling you, I could have fallen through the cracks so easily. But thank God some guy who was my Barnabas came up to me. His name was Mark. And he said, hi, your name is Greg, isn't it? Yeah, it is. I saw you accept Christ the other day at the Bible study at lunchtime. I said, yeah, it's kind of even defensive. Yeah. He goes, that's great. Okay. He goes, you want to come to church with me? I said, no, thank you. No, I want you to come to church with me. No, I don't want to go to church with you. No, really, you got to come with me. I don't want to come with you. He says, where do you live? No, I don't want you to come. Next thing I know, he's at my house. He picks me up. He drives me to church. I love this guy. He was so persistent. And that was Calvary Chapel in the middle of the Jesus movement. I walked into a spiritual awakening and I didn't even know it. And I walk into this building and it's filled with people. All this excitement. So many younger people as well. Older folks too. And I was a little overwhelmed by all this love, and I actually didn't want to be there. And I was hoping I could just leave, and because there were no seats, and someone in the front row waved, Greg, they're from my high school. We have a seat for you. So I walk, I take a seat in the front row, and out walks Chuck Smith. And I heard the Bible presented in a way for the first time that I understood. And then they couldn't keep me away from the place because I just wanted to grow and learn more. Listen, we're all called to be a Barnabas. Some people want to be the Billy Graham, or they want to be the Apostle Paul. Someone's got to be the Barnabas working behind the scenes, because that person you're discipling, that person you're encouraging may go on to change the world. And your words matter, and your encouragement matters.

0: Important insight today on how we can step up and be a source of good reassurance in someone else's life. Pastor Greg Laurie with counsel from our study series in the book of Acts here on A New Beginning, a series called The Upside Down Life. Well, Pastor Greg, as you've been speaking, maybe there's somebody listening who's really enjoyed hearing your story of your early days as a believer, and it's become apparent that they don't have a story of their own. They've never really come to the Lord and made things right with Him.
1: Yeah.
0: What can they do to fix that?
1: What I would say is He's only a prayer away, which means if you will call upon the name of the Lord right now through prayer, He will hear your prayer and answer your prayer. Listen, if you want Jesus Christ to come into your life, if you want Him to forgive you of your sin, if you want to know that you'll go to heaven when you die, just pray this prayer right now after me. Just pray, Lord Jesus, I know that I'm a sinner, but I know that You're the Savior who died on the cross for my sin and rose again from the dead. I turn from my sin now, and I choose to follow You from this moment forward as my Savior and Lord, as my God and my friend. In Jesus' name I pray. Amen.
0: Amen. 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You know, Pastor Greg, there are times when we have the privilege of praying with someone to accept Christ.
1: Yes.
0: And when that happens, you know, we really want to give them something to follow up.
1: Yeah.
0: And obviously, a Bible is a great option, the best option. And you have a new book, What Every Growing Christian Needs to Know. It kind of sounds like that would be a great introduction to the Christian life.
1: Yeah, I think so, Dave. I think it'd be very helpful because, you know, you wonder, where do I go now? You know, when I became a Christian at the age of 17, no one gave me anything. They didn't give me a Bible. They didn't say, Greg, you need to start going to church now. And the school bell rang because it happened on my high school campus, and I literally had no idea what to do next. And thank God a guy I didn't know from Adam's house cat, and I don't know that Adam had a house cat, but it's an expression. Anyway, this guy named Mark comes up to me. He introduces himself. He takes me to church, and effectively he started to disciple me. That was so important. But I want to help other people sort of be like Mark was to me. And this is a resource you could put in the hands of a new believer. In fact, you could go through it with them and it would be helpful to you as well. You could break things down and explain it. You could start a little small group and invite new believers over to it. But this is something that will be a blessing to them because, you know, when I read a book, I'm not trying to impress anyone, Dave. I'm not some prolific author. I speak in a very plain, understandable way. And by the way, that's intentional. I heard one great Bible preacher from days gone by who said the objective of preaching is to get the cookies on the bottom shelf where the kids can get to them. So I try to do that. I use humor. I use illustration. I try to write in a language, in a way of speaking that people understand because I just want them to internalize these truths. You know, and I have to say that the Bible says of Jesus, the common people heard Him gladly. He wasn't trying to impress the Pharisees and the Sadducees and the religious elite of the day. In fact, He had some pretty scathing words for them. He was trying to communicate with the regular folk out there who just wanted to get closer to God. So if you want to learn more about how to get the most out of your Bible study and how to pray more effectively and how to share your faith in a way that you'll see results, then you want to order a copy of this new book, What Every Growing Christian Needs to Know.
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10: SRN News, I'm Rich Thomason in Washington. 273 and counting, the death toll from the catastrophic flooding, the massive rock and mudslide that swallowed up and swept away entire villages in Nepal along the border with Tibet.
11: Authorities say a glacial collapse and a massive surge of water and mud through mountain valleys, destroying roads, burying buildings, and cutting off communities. Across the border in Tibet, Hundreds remain unaccounted for as helicopters and rescue teams continued searching for survivors.
6: Correspondent Ken Lorman says more than 1,000 people are unaccounted for, with many tourists, including some Americans, among them. Military judge is set June 5, 2028, starting date of the trial of alleged 9/11 mastermind Khalid Sheikh Mohammed. On Wall Street this morning, Dow futures down 59, NASDAQ futures up 282 points. This is SRN News.
9: The word on traffic for your morning commute.
12: Crash in the drive this morning. It's out on 6th Avenue. Eastbound 6th Avenue near Federal. That's in the right lane. Now, traffic is light. It's not causing a big delay, so watch for that. Also, report of a power outage could be affecting traffic lights in the area of 6th and Garrison, so watch for any dark intersections. Rest of the drive looks good. The highways are quiet. Speeds up on the high side. No other problems. With traffic, I'm Susan Phelan.
13: Denver weather.
14: Clearing skies for early Thursday in the Denver metro. Temperatures will fall to around the upper 50s and low 60s, then set up highs upper 80s, low 90s. Sunny skies through Thursday afternoon. Late Thursday evening and into Friday evening, we'll have slight chances for passing thunderstorms. Otherwise, we'll kind of dry things out a bit. Highs Friday into Saturday will be in the lower to mid 90s with lows in the mid 60s. A stronger trough of low pressure may increase the storm coverage across the Front Range by Sunday and Monday. I'm meteorologist just on Watson.
15: Current temperature
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18: God was saying from the beginning of the scriptures, I am after a people. 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
19: 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In today's lesson, Pastor Brian investigates Matthew 17 as Jesus takes Peter, James, and John up a mountain. The miraculous appearance of Moses and Elijah in this passage reveals to those with Jesus and to us how he is the fulfillment of all the law and the prophets. You can find this lesson and many others when you visit unlimitedgrace.com. And while you're there, look for Pastor Brian's book, Unlimited Grace. Dr. Chappell reminds us of the power and mercy of God's grace that motivates and inspires us to serve our Heavenly Father. Let's hear now from Dr. Brian Chappell as he shares the lesson, The Mountain of the King.
18: The first time that Kathy and I ever visited the Grand Canyon, it was more wonderful than we had ever imagined, in part aided by a severe clear, a January morning of single digits, in which the air was so removed of moisture and heat and dirt that you could just see on for what seemed like eternity. And in that severe clear, the red of the rim rock was just more intense than we ever imagined in any picture that we had seen of the Grand Canyon to that extent. At one of the vistas in which we overlook that great gorge that can be as much as 20 miles wide and a mile deep, there was actually a scripture verse put on a plaque that you're able to see as you look out over the vast expanse of the Grand Canyon. These scripture words on the plaque: O Lord, how manifold are thy works. In wisdom hast thou made them all. The earth is full of thy riches. And that is not bad. That is not bad at all, as you stand looking out over the expanse from the perspective of the rim, to think how glorious and awesome and good is the hand of God. A few years later, I had an opportunity, once-in-a-lifetime opportunity, to see the Grand Canyon from a very different perspective. I was invited to, with some others, take a raft trip down the 200 miles of the Colorado River that goes through the gorge of the Grand Canyon. In that gorge, there are rapids that I will tell you are wondrous to behold and a little scary to go through. After all, the average river rapid is rated from 1 to 6. Do you know the Grand Canyon rapids are rated from 1 to 10? And there are 6 tens in the Grand Canyon. Just so that you've got an idea, the rapids with their waves are so great in a size 10 rated rapids that our rafts that were 30 feet long, 8-man rafts, as you are actually clearing the top of a wave with your raft in a number 10 rapid, you have cleared the top of the wave with the rudder of your raft. The nose has not yet hit the bottom of the wave. It is more than 30 feet tall, and you are trying to get through it on a raft. Let me tell you something. You may think that you have the rapids mastered when you get to about mile 179 of the Grand Rapids River. But I will tell you, you then have to face lava rapids. A rapids created by an ancient lava field of a more ancient volcano. And as you are going through that rapids, not only do you have to go through great waves and great current, but a dogleg about two-thirds of the way through that if you can't power through is going to plaster you against a rock wall. I will tell you, when you are going through that rapid of the Grand Canyon, you may appreciate the God of the rim. What you want is the God of the raft. What God is doing in Matthew 17 is showing you both aspects of His magnificence, His glory, and His care. The rim perspective is verses 1 through 3. After 6 days, Jesus took with Him Peter and James and John His brother and led them up a high mountain by themselves. He was transfigured before them. And you remember who met with Him in the cloud there? Verse 3, and behold, there appeared to them Moses and Elijah talking with Him. Now, to understand that as the rim view, you need a little history again. Remember where we were last week. Jesus is circling back to Jerusalem from Caesarea Philippi. He is reclaiming the land of His ancient father David. Now as the greater David, He is saying, all of this land of Israel is mine. And He even goes up to Caesarea Philippi, the town of the greatest wickedness of the ancient world. And Jesus, this Jewish holy man, is willing to go into Caesarea Philippi and say, not only honoring Peter's confession, am I the Messiah, the Anointed One, the Christ, the Son of the living God, but these gates of hell shall not prevail against me. And when Peter himself says those words, Jesus commends him saying, that confession that I am the God willing to get into the muck and the hell of this world and conquer it at God's command

0: Moses, the great representation of the law, and Elijah, the great representative of the prophets, to say, this is what we were all about. Luke will say it in words. Matthew shows it to us in symbol. This is what Jesus is. This is who he is. This is the plan that is being fulfilled from the beginning. We started there in our grace to glory message where Adam and Eve sinned and God said to them, you're going to need a provision from me. There's going to come one from the seed of the woman who's going to crush the influence of Satan. And in that earliest book of Moses, we understand the plan for a redeemer. And then we recognize as we move into the period of the prophets, Elijah come as the greatest of the prophets. And we learn from him and all that will follow that there is a redeemer who is promised to fulfill the plan that God has said would come from the beginning. And what God is reminding us by image as well as by words is that this is not just random. This Bible is not just a collection of moral tales like Aesop's fables. It is not a rule book by which you are going to do something to stay on the right side of God. It's not a magician's magic book where you're going to utter some incantation to get God to perform for you. Rather, from beginning to end, God is saying, you are not your redeemer. But I will send one, and he is my son, and he will save you from your sin.
1: 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Would you say that you're burdened by some chains of addiction, some patterns of sin, or habits of apathy? 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
0: This Bible is not just a collection of moral tales like Aesop's fables. It is not a rule book by which you are going to do something to stay on the right side of God. It's not a magician's magic book where you're going to utter some incantation to get God to perform for you. Rather, from beginning to end, God is saying, you are not your redeemer. But I will send one, and he is my son. And he will save you from your sin. It was the message from the very earliest pages as Adam and Eve sinned and were afraid in the garden. And God said to them, we can't have that. So I'm going to send from the woman a seed who is going to crush the influence of Satan. And then there was a covenant made with Noah as God is expressing to Noah, though there be a flood of evil and sin, and this not only characterizes what has preceded you, but your own family. I will overcome it, not by your will, but there will be a redeemer. And then there's an old man named Abraham, and God promises blessings to the nations through Abraham, but says, it's not going to be by your cleverness, not by your strength, not by your resolve. I will provide a redeemer. And later, when the children of Abraham are put into slavery in Egypt and they are being held by Pharaoh, God says through Moses to those people, your release, not just from Pharaoh, but from your selfish wandering in the wilderness will be through the path established by God because you need a redeemer. And when the judges come along and say to the people,

0: Well, you don't need the law of God. Just do what's right in your own eyes. And the havoc that comes upon their families and the people of God is shown for its futility, even in the life of Samson, as God is saying, your strength and your cleverness are not going to rescue you. You need a redeemer. And then when David comes to take the place of those judges as the anointed king of Israel, loves God in his youth. But despite the promise of God to bring a redeemer from his line, in selfishness and arrogance, commits immorality and murder and sin and pride. God says, even to David, you need a redeemer. And then all the prophets follow, saying, he's coming. He's coming. Let me tell you the details. What will it be like? What will be his city? What will be his town? What will be his nature? What will be his death? What will be his ultimate victory? And the prophets, one after another, begin to unfold the plan. It was an incredible plan. As God was saying from the beginning of the scriptures, I am after a people. People who do not deserve me, people who do not warrant my affection, but I am unrelenting, determined, resolved, irrevocable in my plan to save a people, and I am coming for you. It was the message from the beginning. And even as the message is being shown to us here in the Transfiguration, it comes not just as an incredible plan, but with an amazing grace. Who appears on the mountain with Jesus? Moses and Elijah. When was the last time we saw Moses? It was just after he had struck the rock in a way that claimed he was God. Moses, in fatigue and anger at the end of his ministry, the very one who had given the law to honor God, dishonors God and claims the status and stature of God for himself. And God says to Moses, if you're going to claim to be God, you can't take these people into the promised land. And he is banished from taking them into the promised land. And you remember our last sight of Moses is walking off into the mountains alone and disgraced, and no one knew where he was buried. And Elijah. When was the last time we saw Elijah? Oh, he went up on Mount Carmel and called down fire from heaven to defeat the priests of Baal, a cruel fertility god for the pagans of the promised land. And Elijah, in great faith, sees the power of God come down upon Mount Carmel. And then Elijah comes down the mountain, and Queen Jezebel says to him, you killed my priest. I'll get you, my petty little prophet. And he runs off into the desert in cowardice to hide. And yet, despite that, God appears to him. And God does not speak to him in an earthquake. And God does not speak to him in fire. And God does not speak to him in a tornado. But in a still, small voice, intimate and caring, and says, there's one more king for you to anoint before you go. But when you've done that, it's time to pass the mantle to Elisha. So pass the baton and I'll take you home. And that's the mantle to Elisha. So pass the baton and Elijah. We see people critical to God's plan who nonetheless experienced great weakness in the face of obstacles that were just part of being human and in this world. So how is this amazing grace? Because 1,500 years later, after God has said to Moses, you can't go into the promised land, he appears on a mountain in the promised land. Elijah 900 years after God has taken him to heaven because of his cowardice, God has him appear again on the mountain. And what are both of these failures doing? They are affirming the greatness and the goodness of the plan of God, as though God is knowing we down here in the valley may need to have him write large on the rim so that we can see it. And he says, remember, 1,500 years ago, I said to Moses, you haven't done what you're supposed to do. 900 years ago, I said to Elijah, you haven't done what you were supposed to do. And both of them are still in my plan. And both of them are still here to bless the world. I can deal with people in their wickedness, their weakness, their hopelessness, and bless them. Nonetheless, there is an amazing grace that's on display here. Now, if we just stopped right there, what would be your takeaways? If you said, I know this kind of strange, incredible account of the transfiguration. What would be my takeaways if I just stopped there? Moses and Elijah appear to point to Jesus and say, here's the one long expected. I think you could just very readily say, listen, you are not your Redeemer, but God clearly provided one. So you don't have to trust you. Not your wisdom, not your performance, not your competence, not your courage. Look at those that God saved. Look at those that God was using. You are not your Redeemer, but God is sending one, and he's pointing him out. What would be another takeaway? Maybe it would simply be this: God's got a plan better than your plan. There's large writ the plan of redemption in this passage. But it's reminding us that the reason we trust God in the small things is because we've learned to see him operate so faithfully in the large expanse of history. We may need that in the hard choices of life. I think of what it means for us to say to one another, you know, God has a better plan than your plan. The Pew Foundation, who studies American religion, just came out with a report this past week. I'll quote a portion. For the first time in our history, more Americans have lived with a romantic partner than have married one. First time in American history that more Americans have lived with a romantic partner than have married one. The report goes on to say, the sad irony is that the more Americans grow to accept cohabitation, the more we learn how detrimental this arrangement is, not only to couples, but to their children. Couples who are, I'll quote again from the report, couples who are testing their relationship prior to marriage, who are implicitly saying, my love depends on how long you satisfy me, are those who experience, number one, higher levels of depression. Number two, abandonment of children. Number three, anxiety. Number four, depression. Number five, relational tension. On the other hand, all studies indicate that couples who commit to love through thick and thin, not conditional on whether you keep satisfying me, are the couples who actually report higher levels of relational satisfaction, responsible money handling, fairness in the distribution of household chores, balance of work and personal life, better communication, more trust, longer relationships, and wait for it, better sex. If I trust you, if I know you're just not waiting to love me depending on how much I satisfy you, everything in our marriage is better. That understanding is what we take into the reality of saying, God may have a better plan, not just on the broad scope, but in the individual aspects of our lives too. Ultimately, what God is saying, if we have not followed that plan in this chapter, is your sin need not be the final chapter of your life. Yes, God's got a better plan than the one you may be following. But if you're able to confess that, able to acknowledge that, then what has God said by Moses and Elijah? He has said the sin, the weakness, the failing is not the final chapter. we can still say, God, I still need your help. I still need to acknowledge that what I have done is not right before you. But if you still had a plan for Moses, if you could still use Elijah, do you still have a plan for me? Can you still use me? Will you yet forgive me? And the great message of the scriptures from beginning to end is not just, you are not your redeemer, but God has made a redeemer. And he has come for people who are sinners and has made a way out of the difficulty of this world by the provision of his Son.
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0: KXRN News, I'm Rich Thomason in Washington. 273 and counting, the death toll from the catastrophic flooding, massive rock and mudslide that swallowed up and swept away entire villages in Nepal along the border with Tibet. At least 1,300 people are unaccounted for, with many tourists, including Americans, among them. Military judge has set June 5th, 2028, the starting date of the trial of an alleged 9/11 mastermind, Khalid Sheikh Mohammed. The trial was previously set for 2021, but that was later canceled. Kids under 18 will soon see a host of changes to their Instagram and their Facebook accounts, thanks to an historic $18 billion settlement between Meta platforms and 48 states. Watching Wall Street this morning, the Dow futures are down 19 points, so the Nasdaq futures are up 306 points, and the S&P futures better by 36. More details, srnnews.com.
1: 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Our high today is around 90, with a slight chance of an afternoon and evening thunderstorm. 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You can make your contribution right there. Looking for God to use you in spectacular, mind-blowing ways? Well, the truth is, God often leads us in very normal, natural ways. And Ed Taylor points to the God of the mundane, coming up in a moment.
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3: Fresh out west this morning in Clear Creek Canyon. This is affecting U.S. 6 between Golden and 119. No traffic's getting through. Both directions of Highway 6 are currently stopped between Tunnels 1 and 2. A crash there. Get around it. Use I-70. A minor wreck in the drive on eastbound 6th Avenue at Federal. That's over in the right lane. The rest of the drive getting busier, but we're in great shape. With traffic, I'm Susan Phelan.
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5: Learning to do the simplest things spiritually is an essential ingredient to your spiritual maturity. When someone keeps their cool, when everything's going off all over the place, and they just keep going to Him, that's a mature person. That's a spiritual mature man or woman that continues to come back to the Lord in the midst of daily grind type of circumstances, from the big to the small.

0: Maybe you feel like your life is so mundane and boring right now, and you're left feeling insignificant. Could God possibly use someone like me? If that sounds at all familiar, you'll want to keep listening. Today on Abounding Grace, we'll learn that God often leads us in very normal, natural ways. And yes, He'll often use the mundane and simple things to accomplish His will. We're just to remain faithful through it all. Here to drive that home is Pastor Ed Taylor from 1 Samuel chapter 9.
1: How about Jesus' disciples? How did they learn the will of God for their lives? Well, they were called to follow Him while fishing, collecting taxes, whatever the job required, wherever they were, that's where they were called from. And when we read through the Bible, you'll find that some of the greatest work ever done through the people of God were done as they were doing their daily work faithfully. And God met them right there in that place and transformed their lives. So how does that speak to us today? How is God stirring us as a fellowship family in the days in which we live? I believe God is calling us to more faithfulness, a more steady faithfulness in our life. I believe God is calling us to enhance our witness for the gospel of Jesus by being faithful, godly men and women in what we're doing. And the model and the pattern of scriptures is that is often a place where God will give you the desires of His heart for you in your life. He will speak His will into your life as you're faithful. I mean, think about it. If you're unfaithful, if you and I are unfaithful, and we're in a position of whatever it might be, just kind of complaining or gossiping, upset about my life, upset at where I'm at, you know, whatever it might be, when we are unfaithful, not doing what we said we would do, it's very, very difficult to hear the will of God. You're going to be flipping through the pages going, what am I supposed to do? What am I supposed to do? And you're going to hear from heaven, be faithful. Be faithful. I don't want to go look for the donkey. Be faithful. Those donkeys are important to your dad. Just go find them. I'm much better than donkeys. No, just do what you're asked to do. Simplicity. And it's in the simple, it's in the obedience of doing what you and I, what we're asked to do, that the Lord so often speaks. Well, if you're taking notes, let me give you a few things to consider. It's all by way of repetition, I'm sure, but it's good for us to be reminded. Number one, God speaks to us as we are daily doing what we need to do. God speaks to us. According to Genesis chapter 4, verse 27, it says, He said, "Blessed be the Lord God of my master Abraham, who has not forsaken His mercy and His truth toward my master. But as for me, being on the way, the Lord led me to the house of my master's brethren." You recall, he was given an impossible task to find a wife. And yet, on the way, the Lord led him exactly where he needed to be. Secondly, God leads us not only in the doing of it, but in doing what is before us diligently. Diligently. That's what we see with Saul here in chapter 9, verse 4. He passed through the mountains. They passed through the land. He passed through the land of the Benjamites. I mean, he's diligently looking. He's not just, this isn't just lip service. He just needs to go out and, I used to do this growing up. I hated to brush my teeth as a kid. I just didn't want to do it. I mean, it'd take a couple minutes, but my parents would tell me, pretty much like you parents probably do, go in and brush your teeth. I would turn the water on, I'd play with the toothbrush, I'd wet it, I'd squeeze the toothpaste without opening it, just so if they went and checked on me, everything would look legit, and I'd stay in there as long as it would take for someone to brush their teeth, and then I'd go out and lie to my parents. "Do you brush your teeth?" "Oh yeah, no problem, go check." What they should have done is says, you know, "Come here, I'll check." But for some reason, I would spend all this energy, all this precious energy, and then even be deceitful. I'd do all these things to get out of something that was actually good for me. And it wouldn't be diligence. That was a pattern of my life until I got saved. A pattern of my life was a lack of diligence and find any way I could to get out of what was before me. That's not so with the Lord. The way of the Lord is to be diligent in what you're doing. Everything you do matters for the kingdom of God. Why? Because you are a citizen of the kingdom of God. And everything matters. So do what's before you diligently. As he comes to the end of the land of Zuf, he says, you know, we've got to go back. He was diligently looking. He passed through and he passed through and he passed through. And for some time he was searching and looking over. This was no just one verse, 30 seconds. This was some time. He was very diligent. We know that time passed because they ran out of provisions. and he began to worry that his dad would be concerned. And the words in the verse 4 and 5 speak to us of everyday lives with ups and downs, lefts and rights, concerns and worries. They were looking for animals, but we don't read of any frustration or anger or anything like that. We just see Saul being faithful. And if he did have any of those things, he didn't express them to the people that were with him. And I believe one of the greatest tests in our spiritual lives is when God allows our agendas and our plans and our goals to be challenged with the mundane of everyday life. I mean, it looks like this. We've got great plans and great aspirations and great dreams, and we take the needed steps to do what we believe God wants us to do. And we see the timing of what God wants us to do to be far sooner than what God has in store. And so instead of attaining what God has so far in the future, he's left us, hey, I've got this great aspiration. I want to work in this capacity, and I want to be the CEO of a certain company. But instead, you're answering phones of complaining customers. I mean, you're sitting there with an MBA answering phones. Why? Because that's where you begin. And you answer phones. And you be the best phone answerer that you possibly can in Jesus' name. Not just for a promotion. Promotions neither come from the east or the west. God raises up one and he promotes one and puts down another. You know, your promotion and the things you're waiting for at work are going to come from the Lord. But really, as you're serving the Lord. Early on in my own life, in the ministry, just great aspirations to teach the Bible. Great aspirations. I love you so much, and I love the Bible, and I know I've only read it for a couple days, but I'm ready, you know? I'm ready. A little bit of an exaggeration, but certainly reflecting my heart. And I'm just so ready. I'm taking classes, and I'm preparing, and I really do believe there's a calling on my life without understanding any of what that means truly. And where does God send me? Oh, you want to be a big man of God, Ed? Oh, yes, sir, Lord. You want to serve me with all your heart? I want to serve you with all of my heart. I'm all in. I was all in for the world, and Lord, I'm all in for you. And you have that little dialogue with God. I'll do anything for you, Lord. I'm ready. I'm ready to go to the farthest heights with you, Lord. And so where did God send me? To the nursery. Because he had a plan of preparation in my heart, in my life. He wanted to teach me at a very young age in my walk with Jesus what it meant to do things diligently, to disrupt my plans and my agendas and my goals because they meant nothing. And that too has been a pattern of my life throughout walking with Jesus. Even in the planting of this church and God bringing us to Aurora came right after one of the greatest disappointments and discouragements in ministry that I've ever had. So much so I doubted my own calling and I doubted my own heart. I doubted everything. God didn't want to raise any doubts in me. He just wanted me. He didn't want me to do anything for him. He just wanted a relate. And once that was settled, things began to move. He didn't want someone that's going to aspire to big things. He just wanted someone that would be faithful with what was before them. And Saul has such great potential here. He has such great potential. He responded with care and concern for his dad. Not only did he faithfully obey his dad, but he's concerned about his dad. He realizes that the donkeys are important, but he's more important. And so he makes a decision, a wise one. Still concerned. I mean, can you imagine? It will take some imagination with this to consider going out, walking on foot or on horseback or looking for donkeys. At what point are you going to get upset? Is it when you were asked? Some of you are like, I'm not looking for donkeys, and it starts right there. I can't believe it, Dad. You know, you always ask me, and my brother, you never ask my brother. And I mean, maybe that's you. You're right. That's where your frustration level is. Or when is it when you start looking for the donkeys, and about 3 miles into it, your horse gets a flat hoof, and you're like, what am I going to do now? I didn't even bring a spare. And now this is stupid. He's stupid. I mean, can you think about, maybe you don't use the word stupid. I'm not supposed to use the word stupid either, but I've just used it like 4 times. So maybe you get so frustrated and you're like, I can't believe these donkeys. Why is dad sending me? He could hire somebody. He's got hired him. I mean, you can see the level of frustration. This is no one day event. And even in the midst of potential frustration, the heart of Saul is concerned about his dad. faithful son. But not only did he diligently do what was before him, but thirdly, if you're taking notes, he was also spiritually dependent. Spiritually dependent. Instead of being overwhelmed by the situation, Saul asks for help. He says in verse 6, notice, "Look now, there's in this man, in this city, a man of God. He's an honorable man, and all that he says surely comes to pass. So let us go there. Perhaps he can show us the way that we should go." So not only was he faithful daily, not only did he do what he was asked, not only did he do it diligently, but he did it spiritually. He depended on God. He's like, you know what? This problem requires wisdom from God. Now, those of you that are going to study Samuel with us to the end, you're going to find that Saul, King Saul, will greatly disappoint you. You look at the potential he has here. You look at the characteristics that God has to work with. You look at what God can mold from a faithful man like this. You'll be greatly disappointed to find out how the story ends. I encourage you to read ahead. It could be something that the Lord would have for you to warn you. Those of you with great potential outwardly. He looks so good. He looks so good. I mean, he's looking to God in the midst of frustration, in the midst of his difficulty. Now listen, learning to do the simplest thing spiritually is an essential ingredient to your spiritual maturity. Let me repeat that so you can write it down or listen on the MP3 later. Learning how to do the simplest things spiritually is an essential ingredient to your spiritual maturity. When someone keeps their cool, when everything's going off all over the place, and they just keep going to him, that's a mature person. That's a spiritual mature man or woman that continues to come back to the Lord in the midst of daily grind type of circumstances, from the big to the small. I think of you faithful moms who day by day are all over the place with your kids. The house level of volume of love. I think of you school teachers here at the school, and also those of you that are out in the public school system in the room with those kids all day. And it's so funny because whenever I'm here, the kids always want to talk to me, and I'm walking through and they're making eye contact with me, and I always get them in trouble because they're supposed to be walking through the hallway like this. And so I'm like this, "Hey pastor, hey, how you doing?" And they're trying to keep it cool because, you know, just with 20 kids, even with 10 kids, when they start going, boy, your kids, they start going, bouncing off the hallway. And, you know, so I'm sorry if your kids got a black check mark or whatever because of Pastor Ed walking through and saying hi to them and playing with them. But teachers, moms, the mundane. I think of all of you that go to work daily. You don't know what a day will bring in your job. I think of those of you that are delivering and filing and answering phones, taking care of your patients. Man, so many things are happening here that you guys do day after day after day. And I want to be reminded today that the Lord speaks through those things. That is the microphone of the Lord. How will you ever meet Samuel if you're not faithful to look for the donkeys? And how will you ever meet what God has for you in the future unless you're faithful today and you're faithful in a way that honors God? I mean, I can think of the thousands of places God has you and how you not only do it, but you do it diligently. You do it under great pressure and stress. You do it in a way that, man, some days you just want to give up. Some days you just want to quit. Some days you just want to walk away. But you know, you say, "No, this is where God has me. This is God's will for my life. And I'm going to embrace it in Jesus' name." And yeah, I know you look at this. You look at situations. We have them all the time. And we say, "How could God possibly use this? How could God use this?" And yet, he can and he will. You see, the thing I'm encouraged about Saul here, because this is what God has for us all around the globe. Saul has no idea what's up ahead. He's went looking for donkeys, and he has no idea he's going to be anointed king. You just don't know what tomorrow's going to bring. Should God bring tomorrow? You just don't know. And you know, you could delay the blessing. You can delay the experience of love. You can delay even hearing from the Lord by not being faithful, by not being diligent, and by not being spiritual. Saul here is living daily, today, faithfully, diligently, spiritually. But he'll be anointed king not many days from now. And so often when someone's doing it right, they end up with doing exactly what Saul's doing. We'll often refer to this as a divine appointment. And just God just hooks up a situation and you're like, wow, how did that happen? You don't even need to explain how it happened. You were just faithfully following the Lord. And as you're faithfully following the Lord, he's set it up in such a way to enjoy, to be blessed. You're entirely unaware, but God just shows up. Now, you may have found in your life a frustration or a question of why God has placed you in a certain place or a certain position or a certain situation or even something that's seemingly so insignificant. A small thing, looking for donkeys, filing papers. But Jesus said you did something faithfully. He looks at that and he says, you're doing it faithfully. You're faithful unto the Lord. You're taking care of the kids and you're fixing that clutch and you're delivering that package and you're taking care of those pests and you're mending a wound and you're teaching and you're washing and you're waiting, you name it. And the Lord has rewards up ahead. Listen, if you're here today and you have the feeling that what you're doing is a waste, you're mistaken. Now, of course, if what you're doing is in the realm of sin or any of that, that's a waste. But just in the daily, everyday life, which every one of us has, what you're doing is not a waste, even if you may feel that way. It's a feeling that comes up, and those feelings will really determine the direction of our life. Oh, I want something more. But the Bible says not to despise the days of small things. The Bible says to be faithful with what's before you. That's God's will for your life in this moment. What you're doing is not a waste. If you're doing it diligently, spiritually, committedly, daily, one day you'll find out that God has a purpose for it. One day you'll understand that sacrifice you made. One day you'll understand why God was steering you in that direction. Just wait for it. One day God will reveal his overall purposes to your heart. He'll show you why he's chosen you. And why he's chosen to use your life through what you can seem as mundane and insignificant. In the midst of it is where God says, I was training you and equipping you. As he takes you from place to place. Perhaps even from a place of employment to place of employment. House to house, apartment to apartment. You name it. The daily life. As God speaks through the daily life. It's so encouraging to me. When you and I learn that the issue in life isn't what we see that we're doing seems to be so fruitless, but it's doing life diligently, consistently, and spiritually, there's great freedom there. Where you just know that you know God has you here and you're going to be faithful to it. I'm not comparing myself with anyone else. I'm not looking down on myself because of what I do, or maybe society looks down on what you do, but God doesn't. Maybe it's not highly favored, but often God will use the not highly favored and he will exalt them. The Bible says that those of us that will humble ourselves before the mighty hand of God, he says that he'll lift you up. It's so opposite. Jesus said, if you want to be the greatest in the kingdom, you've got to be the least. It's the flip side of how this society we live in, man. It's like, the greatest are the greatest and we step on the least to get there. That's not the way of Jesus. That's not the way of our discipler. Jesus is teaching us, even here in 1 Samuel, that man, if you really want to make it and you really want to progress and you really want to move to the top, then choose the bottom. The way up in the kingdom of God is down. And it's in those places of faithfulness that God reveals himself in a powerful way. When you and I just live faithfully daily, one day, if not tonight, God will reveal, this is what I'm doing. This is how your life matters in my plan and my agenda and my calendar and my purposes. The Bible says in 1 Corinthians chapter 1, verse 25, the foolishness of God is wiser than men, and the weakness of God is stronger than men. So sometimes things don't make sense. God is doing a work, but from our perspective, we're like, that doesn't make any sense. Oh, I know, because God God does things differently. In Isaiah chapter 55, the Bible will tell us that God's ways are not man's ways. They're not our ways. His thoughts, not our thoughts. Oh, how important it is for us to grasp this. Lord, help us. Speak to us. You know, that faithful daily responsibility you have, church, let it be done with the glory of God like you're doing it for Jesus. You know why? Because you are. Your life matters. And what you're doing is not a waste. Embrace it. Come to that place where you say, Lord, here I am. Send me. I'm attentive to you. Even in the everyday grind, the mundane.
2: 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And thank you in advance for helping us reach people with the love and truth of Jesus Christ here on the radio and online. Pastor Ed, as you were speaking about how the Lord leads and speaks to us, I'm sure this has hit home for a lot of folks. And we just scratched the surface, as you said. Would you pray for that listener right now that's been searching for God's will and needed this encouragement to be faithful with what's before them?
3: Yes, Larry, I would love to pray for them. Father, for that woman, that man, that boy, that girl that's wrestling with the future. I think of the young adults, God, that are looking to their future and it's overwhelming. I pray, God, that you would give them wisdom and encouragement and strength and direction, that as they seek you, you will be found, saith the Lord. And as they experience your will day by day, moment by moment, encourage and overwhelm them with a sense of your love and your purpose in their lives. In Jesus' name, amen.
2: Amen. Thanks again, Pastor Ed. 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
2: With SRN News, I'm Rich Thomason in Washington. The United States, among countries rushing aid to the scene of a catastrophe in the Himalayan region, massive wall of water along with mud, boulders, other debris, demolishing entire villages in Nepal and neighboring Tibet. At least 1,300 people missing, including hundreds of tourists, and dozens of Americans are among them. The death toll now stands at least 273. Another tanker has been hit by some sort of projectile in the Strait of Hormuz, that word from the UK's Maritime Trade Organization. Strong demand for NVIDIA's high-end AI chips, sending the company's bottom line soaring. NVIDIA's latest quarterly result blew the doors off Wall Street's expectations. On Wall Street, Dow futures down 32 points, NASDAQ futures up 272 points. This is SRN News.
3: Good morning. Our high today is around 90 with a slight chance of an afternoon and evening thunderstorm. Here's the bottom line resulting from becoming a Christian. It involves radical change in how you think and live. It's not that you grit your teeth and work hard to bring about that change. It's what Jesus brings about in you. Your part is to cooperate with Jesus in what he wants to do in your life. Alistair Begg has Truth for Life coming up.
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5: It's getting heavier for us this morning. You do have a problem down south. A crash currently blocking all lanes northbound Santa Fe at County Line. Try to avoid the area there. C-470 looks good. Highlands Ranch Drive taking about 15 minutes. I-25 getting a little busier coming out of North Glen at Thornton. Just head into downtown, building on 270. Rich of the highways are good. No problems. With traffic, I'm Susan Field.
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0: becoming a Christian means more than simply adding Jesus to your life and then attending church regularly, or joining a Bible study, or helping out at BBS. 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
1: I invite you to take your Bibles and turn with me to 1 Thessalonians and chapter 4. Brothers, we do not want you to be ignorant about those who fall asleep or to grieve like the rest of men who have no hope. We believe that Jesus died and rose again, and so we believe that God will bring with Jesus those who have fallen asleep in Him. According to the Lord's own word, we tell you that we who are alive, who are left till the coming of the Lord, will certainly not precede those who have fallen asleep. For the Lord Himself will come down from heaven with a loud command, with the voice of the archangel, and with the trumpet call of God, and the dead in Christ will rise first. After that, we who are still alive and are left will be caught up together with them in the clouds to meet the Lord in the air. And so we will be with the Lord forever. Therefore, encourage each other with these words. Father, we pray that with our Bibles open upon our laps, that you will do for us what we so desperately need, and that is to take the voice of a mere man and the desires for cohesive thought and breathe upon them by your Spirit. So the voice that we hear is the very voice of God through the written Word of God, and that in hearing we might understand, and in understanding we may obey. To this end, we seek you in prayer. In Jesus' name, amen. If you would care to turn to one other portion of Scripture, Acts chapter 17, I want to take a moment to set in context the eventual direction of this message. It may be that the setting in context will almost become the message, in which case we know what we have to look forward to, or be concerned about. But I want you to turn to Acts 17, because it is in Acts 17 that we have the biblical record of the founding of the church in Thessalonica. Paul and his companions had gone through Amphipolis and Apollonia, and they came to Thessalonica, and on three successive Sabbaths, Paul took it upon himself, under the guidance of the Spirit of God, to reason in the synagogue from the Scriptures concerning the issues with which the members of the synagogue would be very familiar. His message centered on the issue of the Messiah. And of course, there has never been a Jewish boy or girl born who has not lived with the notion of the Messiah, the question of his identity, the time of his coming, and so on. And the prophetic passages of the Old Testament were all pointing forward to the Messiah. Some, like Paul prior to his conversion, had lived with the idea that the Messiah was only going to be a dramatic and powerful conqueror. And consequently, when in the person of Jesus Christ there came these claims to messiahship, those who already had in their minds an expectation which did not include suffering, which did not include meekness, it only involved majesty, they therefore had no place for this Jesus. And so Paul, recognizing his challenge, goes into the synagogue and he reasons with them. And he explains and he proves that the Christ had to suffer and rise from the dead. That's verse 3. His emphasis was, you know that there was a Messiah who was to come. Well, he says, I want to show you that you have been missing the point here in part, and that the Messiah was to be also the suffering servant described in Isaiah's gospel, as well as the great reigning king described in other prophetic passages. And he labors to this end to make it clear, so that he could bring them to a point of understanding where they would be looking at one another and saying, essentially, you know, that makes sense to me. He doesn't seem to be making anything up. He's quoting from our own scriptures. He's explaining it. We're reading it from the very scrolls that we have. And he is making clear that the Christ had to suffer and also that he had to rise from the dead. And of course, the Pharisees believed in a resurrection at the last day. They were cloudy as to how it would work and the way in which it would unfold. And now comes Paul, who of course had the best of Jewish credentials, and he unfolds for them the scriptures, and he says, now look, the explanations of the Messiah find their fulfillment in one who would die and rise again. So far, so good. Then comes his punchline. Verse 3b. This Jesus I am proclaiming to you is the Christ. So far, they were happy to go along with the progression of thought that the Messiah had to suffer, die, rise again, but now comes the kicker. Jesus, whom I'm proclaiming, he says, is the very Messiah we've just described. Now, at that point, there was an immediate division. Luke tells us that some of the people were persuaded, and they joined Paul and Silas, as did a large number of God-fearing Greeks, people who were surrounding the synagogue. They were folks who were interested in religion, couldn't quite put it together. A number of them also believed, and we're told that there were a few prominent women who became believers at this time. Paul was in no doubt about what he was doing. Paul was not traveling the country giving religious talks. Who needs another religious talk? Who even likes religious talks? Well, religious people like religious talks, presumably, but even they will weary of just more talk. Paul was not entering into the synagogue simply to pronounce philosophical speculation, because that becomes very wearisome. No, Paul had an express purpose. His dramatic change on the Damascus Road had made clear to him that he was now a man with a mission, and his mission was in no way uncertain. He was committed to seeing unbelieving people, whether Jewish or Greek, whatever background, to see unbelieving people become committed followers of Jesus Christ. And he wanted them to understand that becoming a Christian,

for them ever to embrace Jesus as a Savior. Why ever would you want a Savior if you have nothing from which to be saved? You could have an example, you could have a teacher, you could have a guru, you could have a philosophical leader, but that would be sufficient unless, of course, you realize that you were a sinner, in which case at that point you and I would need a Savior. And you see, when the Bible is proclaimed in its effectiveness, when Paul was proclaiming it to these people, they realized that their change would be, first of all, in the way they think, and in the way they think about the world, in the way they think, indeed, about everything. It'll change the way you think about your garden. It will change the way you think about the sunrise. It will change the way you think about the birds that sing. It will change the way in which you think about taking vacations. It will totally change you. If you doubt that, just get a good hymn book and read it. Birds with gladder songs o'erflow, and earth with deeper beauty shine. Since I know, as now I know, I am His and He is mine. Before then, I used to listen to the birds sing and say, that's nice. I wonder where they came from. I used to look at the sky and say, what a nice sky. I'm so glad we have it. But now, since He became my Father and I became His friend, I say, listen to my Father's birds chirping and look at the glory of my Father's handiwork. It changes the way we think about things. We're no longer proud and smug in our own creations. We're no longer drawing attention to our own advancements. We are now bowing down before the wonder of who God is. It is a great change in belief. It is an accompanying great change in behavior, a radical change in behavior. Indeed, if there is no change in behavior, there's no reason to believe that there's been a change in belief. Be very, very careful of somebody who tells you that they've changed their belief system, but you don't see it in their behavior. Either they never understood it in the first place, or they don't understand it now. But when you change the way you think about things, you will change the way you do things. It is inevitable. And you can think about it all kinds of ways. You can think about it, for example, in relation to a golf swing. But we won't get into that. I remember we had a bad time with that last time I was here. We'll just leave that aside. It will change. When you change your thinking, you change your behavior. Now, the Thessalonians understood this. 1 Thessalonians chapter 1, verse 8. Paul says to them, I want to encourage you by letting you know that the message of the Lord is ringing out from you, not only in Macedonia and in Achaia, but your faith in God has become known everywhere. Therefore, we do not need to say anything about it. Now just stop there for a moment and think. How did the world know that these Thessalonians were different? They did not know as a result of seeing inside their heads. The change in belief would not become apparent as a result of just sitting opposite somebody on a train. But if, not that I'm suggesting there were trains in Thessalonica, it's a mixing of metaphors, but if we were to sit opposite that individual and find that they behave a different way, then we would inquire as to what the difference in their behavior is. For example, within a few miles of Thessalonica, there was one of the most significant mountains, both geographically and religiously, in the whole of the then known world. It was Mount Olympus. And Mount Olympus was significant not only for its geographical stature, but it was significant on account of the fact that it was the home of the Greek gods, so believed. And so men and women within the framework of Thessalonica would be constantly focusing on Mount Olympus, would be thinking and thanking the gods of Mount Olympus, would be going off for picnics in the hope that the gods would not make it rain on them, and so on. And it was part and parcel of their lives. To be born there was, if they came especially from a Greek background, to be riddled with all of that thought concerning religion. Now, let's imagine that a couple had come to faith in Jesus Christ. They had heard the word that Paul had preached, and they had believed in Him. And they were having one of their friends from 100 miles away who were coming over to spend a couple of days with them in Thessalonica. And they sent word to say that we're going to come. And they said, by the way, when we come, we're looking forward to our annual picnic on the foothills of Mount Olympus. So when the word came to Mr. and Mrs. X,
concerning the impending visit of their friends, and concerning the prospect of the picnic on Mount Olympus.

0: Olympus, which of course had been something that these two families had been doing all of their lives. They had done it before they had kids, and then they did it when they had kids, and then they did it every time as more kids came along. They were always having picnics on Mount Olympus. But now they came to faith in Jesus Christ. Now Mount Olympus never meant anything to them in terms of the gods. They weren't interested in going back up to the shrines. So they talked to one another. They said, what are we going to do? They're going to think we're totally weird if we don't go up that hill with them, you know. After all, we've gone there for years. And the father says, yeah, I know, but since we found this other king called Jesus, since we embraced the lordship and kingship of Christ, we've never paid any attention to Mount Olympus. And after all, aren't we supposed to reach our friends and our neighbors? Aren't we supposed to have them come to faith in the same Jesus that we trust? He, the father, says to the wife, he says, you know, I think if we go up there for that picnic, we'll be able to cover our bases, but we're going to confuse the issues of Jesus. And they must have wrestled back and forth, and eventually the people come into town. Hey, how you doing? Wonderful, come on in. Have a cup of tea, the usual thing. Sit around, talking about things. And then, of course, the question. So when's the picnic? Same time as usual? Wife looks at husband, husband looks at wife. Who's the bravest? Wife goes first, as usual. Well, you know, we were thinking we weren't going to have the picnic this time. At least we're going to have a picnic, but we're not going up on Mount Olympus. What? But we've just had another little kid, and we haven't ever taken our kid up to the shrine of the god of such and such, and we were looking forward to that. Yeah, well, I know, but we wanted to talk to you about that, about those shrines and gods, and, you know, we'll get around to it as you're here for a while. No, tell me now, what's the deal? Well, we... You see, have you ever heard of Jesus of Nazareth? And then it would go from there. Now let's cut to the bedroom in the evening when the mother and father who came, the visiting party came. They're now lying in their beds looking up at the ceiling, making maps with the cracks. And they're lying and they're saying to themselves, well, here we are, same place as last time, but goodness gracious, there's something really weird going on in here. I mean, can you believe Sadie and George? No picnic? No Mount Olympus? No foreign gods? No shrines? And the wife says, yeah, did you hear what they were actually saying? You know, they're actually claiming that this Jesus of Nazareth, who's been dead for a while, he's coming back. Yes, says the husband, you know, it would be bad enough if all they were saying was, we're into Jesus, now let's go for the picnic. It'd be bad enough if they were saying, you know, we're interested in the teachings of Jesus. He was a guru and he was a great guy. That would be bad enough. But they're absolutely gone totally nuts about this. They're saying that Jesus not only died, but he rose from the dead. And not only that he rose from the dead, but he's actually coming back. Oh, let's go to sleep. We'll deal with it in the morning. Now, I don't think that's a far-fetched illustration. And that's what's supposed to happen now. When a person becomes a Christian, that person is radically changed. Now, for those of us who are brought up in Christian homes and wonder about this and say, well, you know, I haven't been living long enough to be like a hell's angel and everything and go worship in his shrines. What's supposed to happen to me? Let me tell you what's happened to you. If God in his grace has reached out to you in your tender life, understand this, you have been saved from a lot of stuff. And it will become increasingly apparent to you the older you get. Some are saved out of a lot of stuff. And if you talk with them, they surely would love to have been saved from it rather than out of it. But whether you were saved from it in prospect or out of it in reality, it is a radical change. Now, I want to say to you that the absence of such teaching has not only led people to spurious professions of faith in Jesus Christ, but confuses the watching world about what it means to believe in Jesus Christ. Because if what we present to people is this, listen, all that it means to become a Christian is you just do this belief thing. It's a kind of esoteric thing. You trust Jesus. You can do all the same stuff. I mean, it doesn't matter. All you do is you just plug in and then you just go with the flow. And there's an awful lot of people who apparently plugged in and are going with the flow, and they don't know who in the world they are, what they are, and nobody knows what to do with them. The difference and the difficulty is that someone never told them, listen, new life, new lifestyle. Let me tell you, young people, you commit your life to Jesus Christ, you just signed up for a holy life. You just signed up for a different life. You signed up for a radical change. There must be a change in your behavior. There must be a change that issues from the way you think. Previously, you thought about things in a certain way, and now you think differently. And the reason you think differently is because the Spirit of God has come to live within your life, and like the people there in Thessalonica, they turned from the lifeless idols to the worship of the living God. And their friends said, they no longer worship at those shrines. It's got something to do with Jesus. I haven't had time to ask them. Or you say, well, that's Thessalonica 2,000 years ago. This is Cleveland. Let me tell you something. Cleveland is full of idols. Contemporary Western culture is full of idols. People have come out of a week of worshiping idols, worshiping money, worshiping power, worshiping fame, work, sport, entertainment, food, alcohol, drugs, sex. There are at least half a dozen magazines dedicated to every idol that is in offer. Just go in Borders bookstore and drown yourself under the magazine racks. And if you look at them, they are the preoccupations of our culture. They are idols. Now, if Jesus Christ cannot break the bondage of those idols, then he is less than the person he claimed to be. But in the case of these Thessalonians, he broke the bondage for them. They were once always there, now they're over here. And people said, why is that? And they were unashamed. A radical shift had taken place on account of their discovery of the gospel and of the grace of God.
1: 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We'll hear the conclusion tomorrow. You know, the Bible assures us that when we ask God to reveal himself to us, he will. And our prayer is that God will use the teaching of this program to open closed minds so that unbelievers will become committed followers of Jesus. We also pray believers will grow strong in their faith and local churches will be strengthened as a result. 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I'm Bob Lapine. 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
14: With SRN News, I'm Rich Thomason in Washington. The U.S. among countries rushing aid to the scene of a catastrophe in the Himalayan region. A massive wall of water, along with mud, boulders, other debris, demolished entire villages in Nepal, neighboring Tibet. At least 1,300 people missing. The death toll now, at least 353. A homecoming soon for some U.S. service members who have been at sea for quite a while. After arriving in the Mideast in January, the USS Abraham Lincoln and its crew are on their way back home. Another tanker has been hit with some sort of projectile in the Strait of Hormuz. That's according to the UK's Maritime Trade Organization. Strong demand for NVIDIA's high-end AI chips, sending the company's bottom line soaring. On Wall Street, the Dow futures are down 13 points, while the NASDAQ futures are up 289 points. More details, srnnews.com.
15: Good morning, I'm Tom Mueller. Our high today is around 90, a slight chance of an afternoon and evening thunderstorm. If you're a parent of an adult child who is at odds with you, the guest on Focus on the Family with Jim Daly has helpful advice about healthy boundaries, estrangement, and reconciliation. Coming up next.
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17: The Thursday morning, drive's getting busier. Lots of sunshine is a factor for us. We got a couple of trouble spots. There's crash down Littleton.
11: blocking all lanes northbound Santa Fe at County Line. That's going to add some time to your drive there. A trouble out in the Aurora area, Iliff and Tower Road, report of a crash. Out 270 getting busy. The drive in I-25 starting to load up as well. 6th Avenue heavy getting onto I-25. With traffic, I'm Susan Thielen.
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21: You can still find something to say I'm sorry for. You know what? I'm sorry you feel that way. I really want to hear from you what you believe about this, because I want to be a better person and I actually want our relationship to work. That goes against the grain of saying, you need to clean it up. You need to fix it. Because when we do that, that's actually just moving them away from us as opposed to moving them toward us in a safe manner. Mm. And we want to be that safe parent. So you can be safe by being authentic.
22: Well, that's Jim Burns, and he shared last time here about navigating the joyful, sometimes heart-wrenching role of parenting adult children. Thanks for being with us here on Focus on the Family with Jim Daly. I'm John Fuller.
23: You know, John, more and more parents are facing a reality that they never expected, and that is their adult son or daughter is questioning or maybe even walking away from the Christian faith that they were raised in, and it becomes such a disappointing burden for the parents. Like, what did we do wrong? How did we not communicate effectively? If we did our job right, I'm sure the Lord would have done his job right. So where is the breakdown? And you know what? It often is right there in this little thing called free will. Like, you know, God was a parent, Adam and Eve. And look what his kids did. Mm-hmm. And we're all, you know, part of that connection of a sin-filled world. So the point is, we can do everything well. We're never going to do it perfectly. But kids have their choices. Teens make choices. Adults, our children in their 20s, make choices that we might see as harmful, but they don't see it the way we see it. Today, we want to continue the discussion with Jim Burns. And if you missed last time, get the app so you can download it and get access to all the programs, but especially the discussion yesterday. Mm-hmm. So you can catch up, or you can go to the website and do that from the focusonthefamily.com website. All in all, we're here to help you. We've got counselors, we got so much help, and we want to continue this discussion for parents of adult children.
22: And Jim Burns is the founder of Homeward, a ministry that has been equipping parents for a long, long time. He's really got an authentic...
23: I think he's saying you're old, Jim. I don't know. I am old.
22: Well, you've got an authenticity and an approachability to you that I think just really connects with people. And Jim has captured his thoughts about this topic in a terrific book, When Your Adult Child Strays, Trading Heartache for Hope, and we'll encourage you to get a copy of that from us.
23: Jim, welcome back.
24: Great to be back with you all.
23: Continuing the chat, and it was so good. You know, many of us are living in this, and it's become one of the dominant questions that we receive online or through phone calls here to the counseling team. My 20-something is doing this, and fill in the blank, and it's all over the board. It's sexual issues. It's decisions to live together. Mm-hmm. And, you know, parents, to that opening I mentioned, we wear that pretty roughly because what did we do wrong? Right. What happened here? Respond to that.
24: Well, we played the shoulda game. We should have done this. We should have done that. And I know Kathy and I did that. Our kids bumped in college. They didn't take the major step that we even talk about in this, you know, particular book we're talking on today. But when they did it, we took the blame as if only we would have done something differently. And I think too many parents do that. I think too many parents play that, like, I should have done this, when we're not in control. And that's where we have to relinquish our kids to God. And that's a hard thing to do.
23: If you were to describe the parent's prototype, that you see are most successful, what do those parents look like? What are their attitudes? You've seen these over the years, these parents that now have 20, 30 something kids, and they're generally healthy. What are the attributes of those parents that you've seen?
24: I actually don't think they know they've done this, but this is what they've done. In those first 2 years, they've kind of catered to them and they've just loved on their kids. And then they controlled them for protection till about 10. Then they moved to coaching where, you know, coaches are still in charge, but they started to let the kids make some decisions. They became consultants from 15 to 18. And in consulting, most of those day-to-day decisions were done by the kids, and they embraced that. You know how many weeks that is? 936 weeks from the time they're born till the time they, you know, become an adult.
23: That sounds so finite. 936 weeks.
24: Yeah, that's it. Right. But these were ones who prepared. The ones who didn't prepare for this, they were still in control. They were telling their kid what to wear at 18. But the point that I'm saying here is that it's those parents that allowed, and then they bought into the fact that their kids were now adults, even though they didn't act like adults and they didn't always make good adult decisions, but they were going to treat them. They had moved from a parent-child relationship to a parent-adult child, and that's a big difference.
23: But listen, a lot of young people in their 20s, especially right now, are reexamining what they believe. So often, you know, we've had conversations with experts talking about deconstructing the Christian faith. Right. So they get it down and they disavow it because they deconstruct it.
24: Right.
23: And then there's others that are actually in the process of making the faith their own.
24: Yeah.
23: Parents need to allow that. John Lennox, the great mathematician at Oxford, now retired, but a tremendous thinker, he said, the best thing that my mother and father did for me was to allow me to read books. And this is like at 13, 14. Karl Marx. They said, no, read it. You need to know about it.
24: Yeah.
23: Not to be intimidated by it, but, you know, John Lennox is a brilliant man. He became, you know, the head of mathematics at Oxford. But he said his parents willingly and wanted him to be familiar with things. And then they would challenge it at the dinner table. Now, tell me what you learned about communism. You know, those kinds of thoughts. Speak to that.
24: Okay. What I love about him is that he did that when the kids were still in the home. Mm-hmm. So what we do is we sometimes don't do it that way. We won't let them have a doubt. We won't let them have a struggle or share a struggle, or we won't let them read a book that goes against something. And then they get away to college or they go into the workforce or whatever. They're killed because they've never even heard this stuff.
23: Mm.
24: So I think the best thing we can do is teach them to become critical thinkers at even a young age. And I'm saying, you know, my little 10-year-old grandson, you know, I'm beginning the process as grandpa to help him think critically about something. And what I'll do on that is he'll tell me something that the kids are doing at school. And I go, what do you think about that? Now, I'm, you know, at this point, I haven't read, you know, communist books to him, but I think I'm a lot safer to have him read some of that stuff under my wings than, you know, what he's going to get when he goes away to school.
23: And of course, his example is just that what he perceived out of that is that my father didn't fear those things in his faith.
24: Yeah.
23: That's a great thing to communicate.
24: It's a great thing. And with our faith, we shouldn't fear a lot of the stuff. We're so fearful. Our God is bigger than any of this stuff.
23: Yeah, that's so true. You have a story about Christy, your daughter, which illustrates this difference between rejecting faith and forming an independent faith. So what was her story?
24: Her senior year, she wrote a column, and the column in the school newspaper said, I had to disown my parents' faith to own my own faith. And I'll tell you, I still get chills thinking about that because I was like, oh my gosh, Christy's going to blow it and she's going to do all this stuff. It was the best thing. She deconstructed in a positive way. Too much of her faith was really the faith of mom and dad.
23: Mm-hmm.
24: And again, we did Bible studies at home and we prayed together and we did all these kind of things. So in a sense, she had to kind of disown us in the faith department to own her own. Now, guess what? We go to the same church. The fruit doesn't fall far from the tree, but she does have a faith that's her own now, and it's a strong faith. And she, the things she reads are a little different than the things I read.
23: And even in that description, what we're saying is don't yank the chain so quickly. Don't be fearful to allow them to wonder about the world around them.
24: Yeah. Well, when you look at faith formation, Jim, one of the aspects of growing in faith formation is that you can actually live in a world that you don't understand everything about it. I mean, I always will laugh and just say, well, I don't know. I'll have to ask God when I get to heaven because I have no idea. That's actually a stronger thing than, you know, buttoning it down for our kids. So we found that with Christy going through this time of searching that, yeah, it was deconstruction. That's when deconstruction can be good.
0: As a parent of adult children, one of the things we, well, the whole journey, they know you better than anybody. Your spouse knows you best. Right. Then your kids are going to know you.
24: Right.
0: And I think in that context, how do we live up to the reality that we're not perfect?
24: Yeah.
0: And we're going to try hard. We're going to try to live a Christian right. faith very well,
24: right.
0: but we're going to blow it. I'm going to say yeah. things that you're scratching your head to my son or my daughter.
24: Right.
0: Speak to the healthy nature of that.
24: Yeah. No, it's
0: because we're all sinners.
24: Right.
0: Full of sin, and we're right. saved by grace.
24: Right. Well, I think it's a very healthy thing, and I actually write and talk a lot about it with people, with parents of adults, is that sometimes we have to embrace, I'm sorry. You know, to say, you know what, that was all about me, and that wasn't about you, and I got stuff going on at work, or, you know, your mom and I are feeling some pressure here. And so I blew it. I was out of line on that conversation, or I did this, or I did that. I think sometimes we just have to admit our sinfulness. I mean, you can say, I'm a sinner and I'm saved by grace. Sure. But sometimes we just have to simply say to them, I'm sorry, and lead with the I'm sorry.
0: And be sincere.
24: Be sincere. And again, you can't lead. Let's say you're in estrangement and they're saying it's all about you. Well, and you don't think it is. You think it's kind of about them too. You can still find something to say, I'm sorry for it. You know what? I'm sorry you feel that way. I really want to hear from you what you know, believe about this, because I want to be a better person and I actually want our relationship to work. That goes against the grain of saying, you need to clean it up. You need to fix it. Because when we do that, that's actually just moving them away from us as opposed to moving them toward us in a safe manner.
0: Mm.
24: And we want to be that safe parent.
0: So
24: you can
0: true.
24: Be safe by being authentic.
0: Yeah. Mm.
22: Jim Burns is our guest today on Focus on the Family with Jim Daly. And we're talking about one of the most requested topics that we have here at Focus on the Family. When Your Adult Child Strays is the name of Jim's book, Trading Heartache for Hope. 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And Jim, as we do this kind of work with our adult kids, sometimes they make decisions that upset one parent,
24: yeah.
22: but not necessarily the
24: right.
22: other.
24: Right.
22: And so there have been frictions in some marriages I know regarding adult kids of ours. And so how do we navigate that? How do we stay on the same team? Because it's really
0: that's
22: critical
0: good.
22: That we don't let that child get in the way of
24: yeah.
22: our relationship.
24: Well, first of all, you're going to have to accept, because this is just parenting 101, that we're not going to agree on everything. I think when they get older and we don't agree, it's harder.
0: Mm-hmm.
24: You know, I would say most of Kathy's and my strongest, intense discussions, how's that for not saying arguments?
0: Same terminology.
24: Right.
22: We're all identified.
24: But I would say it's over our kids still.
0: Yeah.
24: And Kathy and I do have a different way. I have this book on doing life with your adult children, and the second approach is unsolicited advice is taken as criticism. And Kathy will sometimes say, you need to work on principle number two right now, because I'm giving advice and it sounds like criticism, right? So that's where I think as a couple we have to, what do we agree on? I mean, for Kathy and I, we probably agree on 85%, but it's that 15% that drives us nuts. There are times when I just have to say, you know what, I'm going to let Kathy do her thing a little different than I'm going to do. There's times when she has to say that to me. But if people can't get, you know, on the same page, then that's where I think we need a moderator. And I think we come in and, you know, there's great Christian coaches out there. There's some great Christian counseling. And I actually think that this is a stage that it's very few of us can get through without the help of other people. So we have a couple, Terry and Sharon. They've raised their kids. Their kids are not perfect. They are amazing people. And we meet with them about 6 times a year. And, you know, I have a little notice in my pocket where I have about 5 questions I want to ask them. Mm-hmm. And that's where we get some of our counsel. Now, he's a health executive. He's not a therapist. He's not a pastor. He should be. He was the chairman of an elder board at a church. But they have helped us big time.
22: Mm-hmm.
24: And sometimes they'll just say, no, we don't see eye to eye on that one either. So,
0: and then rest in it.
24: Yeah, I think you have to figure it out. Yeah. So it almost goes back to what I was talking about in terms of our own self. I find that I do better with Kathy if we're at odds over one of the children's decisions or how they're raising their kids or, oh my gosh.
0: You're touching all the hot buttons.
24: I know. And we have them. So what I'm better when we go on date night and looking at each other's eyes and recommit our relationship, when we really do put the discipline into making sure that our marriage is not, we haven't buried this stuff under the mat. Mm. And so it's funny because it almost goes opposite to it. I don't have to convince her that I'm right. She doesn't have to convince me that that she's right. How do you live with the fact that you're going to disagree? You know, our spouses are humans and they are smarter than us sometimes and they're sinners and, you know, all this. And so we live with that complication. That's the nature of it.
0: Yeah.
24: We can't expect to always be on the same page, but try to get on as much as you can.
0: You know, Jim, I wanted to bring this up at the, I think, last time we spoke on this yesterday, but the issue of anxiety and maybe even tipping into depression, I think the CDC said 15 to 25-year-olds, at least one report that I read from the CDC, said that that community, it's about, you know, I don't, probably about 14 million, I think, that are in that demographic, 15 to 25, 50% are experiencing anxiety and or depression.
24: Right.
0: That's a whole different parenting issue that crops up.
24: Right.
0: And, you know, given what we're talking about, you have to now have that capacity as a parent to work with a child, maybe as high as 50% in that age group, 15 to 25, that are dealing with that. How do we go about discerning it, understanding it, and helping?
24: So I'm really glad you brought it up. And I believe you're right. And it's the largest demographic right now of that age group we've ever had. So yeah, a lot of depression, a lot of anxiety. There, and we can talk about social media from them being
0: the
24: raised. We can talk about all these other things. But as a parent, you know, we're not a psychologist. Okay. Most parents aren't psychologists.
0: Right.
24: You know, you have psychologists who listen to the broadcast and fine, but it's their kid. So it's not, it's a different ball game.
0: Mm-hmm.
24: So I think we need to become people who understand, how do you help someone who's going through anxiety and depression? But I don't think you sit them down at the table and say, so you're depressed. What's wrong with you is you're depressed. I don't think we do that. I think we have to learn, how do you treat a person who might be depressed? How do you treat a person who's going through really some extreme anxiety? The harder part is you've got kids today who are in that age bracket, the 15 to 25, and older too, but you've got kids in that bracket that they could be clinically depressed. That's a different kind of depression and anxiety than the kind of depression anxiety that is just going on because they're going through so many transitions and so many changes. So if you believe that your adult child is going through some type of deeper anxiety or depression, then that's when I think, you know, you bring in the experts. And as a family, don't just put them in, but say, hey, as a family, we want to talk about all the things that are going on. And, you know, there's some great books and there's, you know, obviously you guys have broadcasts on this. There's a lot of great things to learn on it, but it's, you know, my mom didn't have to ever look up social media. I mean, we just had we had the phone with a long cord and she was always mad at me because I'd take it into my bedroom. Well, today, so she didn't have to learn this stuff. Today we have to learn, if our child is feeling anxiety or depression, we have to learn about that.
0: Yeah.
24: And how do we help them? And there are things that we can do. But don't be the armchair psychologist. You were not made that. Your mom and your dad get the help you need.
0: And that's good. Act on those observations, too.
24: Yes.
0: I think that's another thing.
24: And be aware
0: of it. Yeah.
24: And a lot of parents aren't aware. So, you know, what the kids are doing is they're depressed and anxious, and the parents think that they're just behavior problems.
0: Right. So you got to be able to discern that much.
24: Exactly.
0: Jim, we've talked about this idea of loving your child regardless and being there, being the backstop regardless of behavioral issues. But let's move that to the 20-something, maybe even 30-something, where that relationship is toxic. It's that dark. It's no longer that easy, if I could put it that way.
24: Yeah.
0: And people can fill in the blanks as to what they might be dealing with.
24: Right.
0: But there's accusations. There's just severe negative energy going on in the relationship. How do we as parents deal with that kind of toxic relationship and put boundaries around it, maybe to protect our spouses or other children that are still in the home?
24: Right.
0: What is that approach?
24: Well, I think there's lots of ways we could go. But one is, you mentioned the word boundaries. And I think it's important that we understand that we do need to put boundaries up. If something is toxic, then we put boundaries into it. And we can say, you know what, honey, we love you so much, but right now, this kind of behavior isn't, you know, going to be welcome in the home. Can we take you out on a regular basis and go get coffee, just us two? But we don't want this in the house with the other kids or whatever it might be. So here's some of our boundaries. Here's some of our expectations. You know, can you live with that? And if they can't live with that, then say, okay, fine. And keep in the relationship, but you're going to have to lower the expectations and whatnot for a while.
23: And perhaps some of the contact time.
24: Exactly. So, and that's a boundary, right? Yeah. It's not estrangement. It's just lowering the expectations, lowering the boundaries. I think at the same time, when it gets super toxic, you know, there's an elephant in the room. So mention the elephant and if you can with your adult child, say, you know, what's going on? Now, again, if it's drug and alcohol abuse on their part, or it's some really immoral, crazy behavior or whatever, that's different than if it's just going crazy on the attitude thing. So you want to know what it is. A lot of people who are in estrangement and toxic relationships, estrangement's a toxic relationship, but there's other toxic relationships. But a lot of people say they don't know why their child is acting this way toward them. Mm-hmm. So if you can find that out, by just simply saying, you know, what's going on. Don't do that in the heat of the battle. And don't try to change your child. The mistake we make is we go, as I said, you know, you're wrong and I'm right. No, I think we have to say, help me understand how you feel.
23: Right.
24: And I know that sounds like a therapist, but I mean, help me understand how you feel. What's going on? And then we have to bite our tongue. It's not the time for us to go and get defensive. So a parent has to take the lead. And a lot of that is biting the tongue.
23: Yeah. What you're describing, though, is kind of a parental curiosity,
24: yeah,
23: which is a good posture to be in at that point, rather than being referee, judge, whatever descriptor you have.
24: No. Take that job description.
23: Ask good questions.
24: Mm-hmm. Exactly.
23: To find out where the angst is.
24: No.
23: You know, one of the things I found with even people that do not appreciate Christianity, they've had a bad experience. And often those that are most hostile to the faith are people that had terrible situations growing up or something like that. My parents were the worst hypocrites, you know, and you get this and it formulates in them this angst toward a Christian.
24: Exactly.
23: They don't even know you, you know, and yet when I've sat with them and broken the caricature or the stereotype and, you know, we sit and we talk and they're going, you're not like the Christians I know.
24: No, I know.
23: And it's unfortunate because we all should be.
24: Right.
23: They should be saying, you're like every other Christian I know.
24: Right.
23: Why do you love me? Why do you care about me?
24: Right.
23: But when you project concern for people and interest in people, and this would include your adult children, something in the human heart opens up, even for the crusty soul.
24: Exactly. I had a guy who was in our home. We had had a birthday party for him. We did not have the same view on sexuality. And he told me his story, and it was a horrible story. I mean, I'm sorry. His parents were goofy when it came to the faith and whatnot. I mean, just really goofy.
23: Destructive.
24: Yeah.
23: Yeah.
24: I was trying to be nicer.
23: Yeah.
24: But they were. And for some reason, I started to well up with tears. And I just said, I'm so sorry. And he looked at me like, why are you sorry? And I said, because something that's so near and dear to me and so important to me, I kind of feel like you got a raw deal.
23: Mm.
24: And I'm sure that he did some goofy stuff where his parents, you know, could come down on him, but his parents didn't do a good job.
23: Yeah.
24: What he needed to see at that point was us showing love and care to him, not trying to fix him for his weird thoughts on, very different thoughts than us, on his sexuality.
23: Your dad, you put some boundaries around your dad. Was that like, give me the car keys because you can't drive? Or what were those boundaries?
24: Well, he took the car keys the first day because I hit a trash can the very first day I got my license.
23: Oh, I was just thinking when you were older.
24: No,
23: but you're 20-something?
24: No. My dad was an alcoholic. And my grandpa on my mom's side was an alcoholic. So our dysfunction in our family was alcoholism.
23: Mm-hmm.
24: And so, for example, Dad, I love my dad. Dad was one of these guys who, some people don't like to use the term functioning alcoholic, but he was. He was good in business. He did things. He came to my games. He wasn't a horrible person. But as he started drinking, I never let my kids drive with him. And I didn't even say that to him. I just kind of go, oh, we're going to do this. I never let him stay there because I was afraid that one day Grandpa would take him someplace. You know, I just didn't.
23: So unspoken boundaries.
24: Some unspoken boundaries, some spoken boundaries. And the spoken boundaries never went well. And so we did that, but I still tried to stay in the story with Dad, and we did lots of things, and I visited him all the time and, you know, did all these things. One day he was in a motorhome, his motorhome with my mom, and he almost crashed the motorhome, and I got him to go to an alcoholic drug rehab center at 68 years old. Mm. The other guys were like in their 20s, right? And he was the Pied Piper, and Dad never drank again, and Dad pulled it together. And so some of those boundaries I was then able to break away from over the years. And we ended up with a really cool relationship. Now, I'm not saying Dad was perfect, but Dad, in his sobriety, he made a lot better decisions. That's a hard one, because even whenever you deal with adult children, a lot of times as your children are getting older, so are your parents. I had the blessing of having my dad become a Christian. My mom had died. Having my dad become a Christian, being a, you know, almost a fellowship type relationship with him, I never dreamed that was going to happen. And I literally did have to set some boundaries that I was not really happy about, and always kind of felt guilty about too.
0: Jim, right at the end here, I want to end with that positive story out of your book about your friend Ron, who, you know, beach trips with his son, discussions. Describe that, because it I think it knits together everything we've talked about.
24: Yeah, really, it does. And I hadn't thought about that for a long time. Ron had a lot of tension with his son. His son didn't, he violated his values and he strayed from faith and he did all these things. And Ron was the type of guy that said, he's kind of a man's man, sit down. I'm going to tell you what is going on and you need to pull this together. That didn't work. And it only broke their relationship. Mm. So Ron decided to go on a week trip. Ron surfed, fished, and they brought bikes. And so they just did three things that both he and his son liked to do. And they vacationed together and they had laughter and they went out to dinner and they ate. I think they had Mexican food every night because the son likes Mexican food, right? And kind of toward the end, the son, you know, said, Dad, this has been the greatest time I've ever had with you. And it's been so good. And I know you have questions and I know you have, and I'm going to be okay. You know what? I know you're worried about me. And yeah, I've made some, you know, dumb decisions, and I'm probably in agreement with most of those that you would say are dumb. But I'm coming back, and I just want you to know this has helped me so much.
0: Wow.
24: To make the turn, because I know you love me, and I know every night you'd want to tell me, you know, how wrong I was on certain things, and you never did. And I just want to thank you for that. And today, by the way, this is an ongoing story. Today, Ron and his son are in business together, and it's kind of almost a Christian business, and they do so many great things as family. So, you know, it started out pretty bumpy, but Ron swallowed his pride and said, I'm going to build this relationship on the long haul.
0: Well, that's exactly what we want to end on, is the longer arc that you mentioned throughout the program, and the idea that in your 20s, you're going to experience some things that may be displeasing to mom and dad, and we get it, and that's okay. But look at that long arc, and like the outcome of Ron and his son, that's what you're aiming for. Yeah. And that was a beautiful way to end. Thank you, Jim. Thanks for being with us. Oh,
24: always great to be with you.
0: And like we often do, just make a gift of any amount, monthly or one-time gift, and we'll send you Jim's book, When Your Adult Child Strays, Trading Heartache for Hope, as our way of saying thank you for jumping in, getting a great resource that you can apply right now, and then helping other families to get those resources as well.
22: 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And coming up next time, Christian financial advisor Russ Crossan will be answering questions about finances, like how can I honor God with my money?
1: 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And that's been a paradigm shift for me.
22: 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I'm John Fuller, inviting you back as we once more help you and your family thrive in Christ.
14: With SRN News, I'm Rich Thomason in Washington. One eyewitness says they never had a chance. People scrambled to escape a towering wall of water, mud, and debris and came roaring down the mountainsides of Nepal and neighboring Tibet, sweeping away everything and everyone in its path. The death toll now exceeds 350, with more than 1,000 people still missing. Senior investigators have been hard at work at the hospital nursery in Pakistan's capital, Islamabad, where a fast-moving fire killed 14 newborns earlier this week. On Wall Street this morning, stock futures so far have been in mixed territory ahead of the opening bell. Right now, the Dow futures are down about 91 points. NASDAQ futures are sharply higher, up almost 270 points. And the S&P futures are better by 24. This is SRN News.
15: Good morning, I'm Tom Mueller. This is The Morning Word. Our high today around 90. Slight chance of an afternoon and evening thunderstorm. Has a false accusation ever been made against you? The way to deal with it is to stay calm, speak truth, and get tough. Let the Lord defend you. That's the example that Job teaches us when he responded to painfully inaccurate accusations reported in Job 20 and 21. Chuck Swindoll speaks about Job's example of responding wisely when falsely accused. Coming up next with Insight for Living here on The Morning Word, followed by Rabbi Kurt Schneider. 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He explains at 8 o'clock. 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
2: There's crash down in Littleton, blocking all lanes of northbound Santa Fe at C-470. You can add some time to your drive. Lots of sunshine for us. We're getting busy out here. I-25 from 120th into downtown, 25 minutes. Southbound 225, a little busy now from Parker Road into the tech center. Take you about 10 minutes. And kids headed off to school, watch for them. Watch your speeds in those school zones. With traffic, I'm Susan Phelan.
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3: Has anyone ever said something about you that simply wasn't true? Something unfair, unjust, maybe even cruel. And no matter how hard you tried to set the record straight, the words kept spreading like a slow poison you couldn't stop. If you've ever been falsely accused, you know there's a particular kind of pain that cuts deeper than almost anything else life throws at you. Today on Insight for Living, Chuck Swindoll takes us deep into the book of Job, where a suffering man faced vicious accusations, but responded with grace.
4: There's no more treacherous enemy in the church than the tongue. The tongue. What we say often cuts far deeper than any sword, any knife. Scripture sometimes presents the tongue as a sword that thrusts its way into others' lives and brings hurt. We're not surprised to read that in the list of the Ten Commandments, one of them includes, "You shall not bear false witness against your neighbor." When God led Solomon to write the Proverbs, he included the seven things that he hates, among them a false witness that speaks lies. I can't speak for you. I can speak for a few whom I know, but for most of you, I have no idea what you are living with as it relates to someone else's tongue. But if you have been spoken against unfairly, unjustly, if you have been falsely accused, you understand real pain. Often you find yourself at a loss to know how to defend yourself. You try, but frequently false witnesses aren't there to listen. They're just busy talking and spreading the venom, which has a way of poisoning not only a few people, but can even poison a church. I heard a terrific story that I'll never forget. There was this young pastor who went to a church that had been split apart in so many ways, but especially by a loose tongue that had been allowed. And and the church had pretty well reduced to just a bare survival, and this young man arrived and decided to open his Bible and just preach truth. And he did that. Slowly but surely, the church began to grow, and before long, it was in a growth spurt, and finally, it was bulging at the seams, and they went to multiple services, and it was obvious that they needed to build. Well, the new worship center was going to cost $1 million. And they didn't have a lot of money, though they certainly needed the building. It so happened that in this church were two brothers, and they were real rascals. They were just sort of sorry individuals. The problem is they were rich. One of them died. The surviving brother came to the pastor in his study one day, and he said, "Here, I have something for you. It's a $1 million check to pay for the new building. But when you preach my brother's funeral, all I ask you to do is to tell people that he was a saint. That's all I'm asking you to do." Pastor thought for a moment and said, "Okay." Took the check, deposited it. Don't forget, that's part of the story. Funeral came in about 4 or 5 days, and pastor stood up, and coffin was here, and pastor begins to address the subject of the man who has died, and he says, "This man was a reprobate. He was unfaithful to his family. He was dishonest in his business. He was not a man that you could trust. He was part of the reason that this church could not get off the ground for a number of years. But compared to his brother, he was a saint." There are several ways to tell the truth, and he chose that way. I was surprised to find how often false accusations appear through the scriptures. When you study the Bible, as many of us do, you often don't track certain subjects through it. It's always enlightening when you do. I found, for example, that a man as pure as Joseph, who had learned a new language and earned his way in Potiphar's house to a place of real responsibility as the man over all of Potiphar's belongings, Joseph, at the height of his career, was falsely accused of rape by Potiphar's wife and wound up in jail. How unfair. Moses, who was faithful even at the age of 80 to obey God's call and to take the call from the burning bush back to Egypt and deliver the people from bondage, and in the middle of the wilderness, the people he had delivered turned on him and falsely accused him of bringing them into the wilderness to die. How unfair. David, after killing the giant and truly showing himself a man of courage and integrity, is falsely accused of trying to dethrone Saul by Saul himself. And David is on the run for a dozen or more years, falsely accused of something that was not at all true. Nehemiah, who builds the wall around broken Jerusalem, and God uses him to incite the people to work, and after the wall is almost finished, the word is spread around by his enemies that really Nehemiah has an ulterior motive. He's building the wall so that he can get behind the wall and become the new king of the Jews. Something that was not true at all. How unfair for that to be said of Nehemiah. Peter and John were accused of preaching of a false Christ, and it was a false accusation, and they were beaten for it. Paul accused of being a phony convert. The apostles wouldn't even let him in their circle because they were convinced that he was not genuinely born again. And then accused of causing a dissension among all the Jews around the whole world. How exaggerated can you get? Accused by Festus, the governor, of being insane because of his much learning. How false that accusation was. Few men ever who believed in the Lord Jesus more brilliant than Paul. And then who could ever overlooked Jesus, a man of sorrows and acquainted with grief and many false accusations. I don't know if you've stopped to think about it, but from his earliest years, he was accused of being of illegitimate birth. They had words for it then, too. And accused of being an evildoer, accused of being a drunkard because he spent time with sinners, accused of being demon-possessed and satanic in origin as he healed people, accused of breaking the Sabbath. In fact, he went to the cross, falsely accused of being guilty of tyranny, of leading the people against the Roman ruler, Caesar. Not guilty of any of it. We're not surprised when he preaches his great Sermon on the Mount that he includes words like this: "Blessed are you when people insult you and falsely say all kinds of evil against you, for your reward in heaven is great." I don't know where you are, as I said earlier, but

praise every day. Lord, help me not add to anyone else's burdens. Isn't that a good prayer? Help me not make life harder for anyone else. Well, we shouldn't be surprised in the middle of our study on Job. And isn't this getting to be fun? Here we are in the middle of Job, and we've come to false accusations. I mean, what else is there? The guy's lost everything. Home, ranch, cattle, the ability to earn a living, all 10 children. He's sitting in the garbage dump of the land of Uz, and he is with shaved head and losing his appetite, raging with a fever, covered with sores, and along come these three clowns that left for the purpose of comforting him, but a week after staring at him and not believing their eyes, they decided nobody who suffers like this can be anything but wicked. So every one of them has the same thesis. Sin leads to suffering. Suffering proves sinfulness. You are suffering a lot. It means you are one wicked man. You are one bad dude. If you weren't, you wouldn't be suffering like this. By the way, there are some people who still have that same idea. Maybe not that severe or brash, but they think that. They think everybody ought to be well, that it's God's will that everybody be well, that every sickness be healed. That's why they line up in healing lines. That's part of the reason that they follow people who claim to be healers, because your sickness need not be. And I'm here to say that there are times sickness is so clearly sent from God and permitted by Him, it almost takes my breath away. We are not all promised healing. Please do not live a disillusioned life thinking if you pray hard enough, or if you give enough money, or if you are sincere enough, then your loved one is going to get well. Your loved one will get well by the sovereign grace of God, or your loved one may die by the sovereign plan of God. Suffering does not mean sinfulness. Well, I wish Zophar were here to hear this message. He's the man we're having to endure for the 20th chapter here in the book of Job. He is not a happy camper. Okay? This is in the dialogue section of the book, Act 2, Scene 3. Eliphaz has spoken, Bildad has spoken, then Zophar spoke. That's Act 1. Scene 1 of Act 2, Eliphaz speaks and Bildad speaks, and now we're to Zophar again. It's kind of like a tag team match, 3 against 1. And one is very sick. And the longer he's with these three men, the sicker he gets. Zophar says, verse 2, he is disquieted. Verse 2, last word, he is agitated. Verse 3, he is insulted. Now, I don't find anything that's disquieting, agitating, or insulting by what Job has said, except he disagrees with him. By the way, I've got a lot of by the ways this morning, don't I? I'm going to put it another way. On the other hand, people who have a message to deliver but they don't want to learn are often disquieted, agitated, and insulted when you stand against them. They don't want to hear, they want to tell. They don't want to learn, they want to instruct and usually lecture. Zophar has three things he wants to say to Job, and he says them in an exaggerated manner. Number one, the wicked do not live long, verses 4 to 11. The wicked don't live long. Second, the pleasures of the wicked are temporal. The pleasures of wickedness are temporal, 12 to 19, and then the last, 20 to 29, God's judgment always falls hard on the wicked. There's only one problem with those three points. They're all wrong when you take them as Zophar says them. You see, understand the way Zophar is delivering his talk. He's coloring by the numbers, his numbers. And everything is a very clear distinction. Everything is very simplistically stated so that Zophar would add always to his comments. The wicked don't live long. And he says this in 4 through 11. The pleasures of wickedness are temporary, 12 to 19. God's judgment always falls hard on the wicked, 20 to 29. That's not necessarily true.

0: true, as Job is going to point out. But just a few minutes, let's kind of work our way through this vomit. Look at verse 4. Do you know this from of old, from the establishment of man on earth, that the triumphing of the wicked is short? The joy of the godless is momentary. Now, I want you to think, by the way, men and women, I don't want you to just say, because it's in there, I'm going to believe it. Job doesn't do that. This is Zophar's opinion. And he's been waiting his turn to set Job straight. He sees Job as wicked, and he is here to tell him that he's not going to live very long. In fact, he says, verse 7, he perishes forever like his refuse. Those who have seen him will realize quickly he's gone. Where is he? They will ask. He flies away like a dream. They can't find him. Like a vision in the night, he is chased away. It's gone. That's the way it is sometime at night. I said to Cynthia this morning, I dreamed all night, and I cannot tell you what I dreamed. She said, isn't that good? And I said, it is. It is. The problem is you often remember your dreams, and they're really wild. He's saying your life is like that. It's twisted up, it's strange, it's weird, and poof, you're gone. People can't find you because you're wicked. You're going to die soon. Verse 11 closes, it lies down with him in the dust. That youthful vigor is gone. Now, he's not talking about natural causes. He's talking about God's judgment. Because you've lived like you've lived, because you've kept the secrets from us, and because we all thought you were righteous, but you're so sick, it's obvious that you're suffering, it's obvious that you're sinful, and you're going to die. Well, that's a nice hospital visit, isn't it? You're standing there by a guy that's just miserable, and you're there to say you're going to die sooner than you think. Look at verses 12 to 19. The pleasures of wickedness are very temporal. Evil is sweet in his mouth. He hides it under his tongue. Though he desires it and will not let it go, holds it in his mouth. And then he uses the analogy of food and of eating. Food in his stomach is changed to the venom of cobras within him. He swallows riches but will vomit them up. God will expel them from his belly. He sucks the poison of cobras. The viper's tongue slays him. He cannot swallow this food, verse 18. And look at the accusation in verse 19. He is really meaning Job. He has oppressed and forsaken the poor. He has seized a house which he has not built. He decides to throw that in for extra measure. He's looking at down his nose at Job because of his wealth. That must be one of the secrets you've kept. You've oppressed the poor, and you've pushed people out of their houses, and you've taken advantage of them. Your pleasures are over. Your wickedness has caught up with you. I mean, how severe a tongue is this? And God's judgment falls hard. 20 through 29. 26 says, complete darkness is held in reserve, and unfanned fire will devour him. It will consume the survivor in his tent. Heavens will reveal his iniquity. The earth will rise up against him. Verse 29, this is the wicked man's portion. You could put Job's name there. That's who Zophar has in mind. This is your portion, Job, from God, even the heritage decreed to you by God. Well, these are the final words of Zophar. One of my commentators that I checked said, this is the last time we hear from Zophar, and we will not miss him. Well, that's a pretty good way to put it. Some people, the best thing they do is leave. When they've made your life so miserable, they're gone, and you go, good riddance. It's the way we feel about Zophar. All of this is not ancient history. This kind of stuff goes on. I don't have any one of you in mind. If I did, I'd talk to you personally rather than say it publicly, but some of you have awfully sharp tongues. You need to learn to say, by the way, how do you know that? Who told you? What's your source? Prove that to me. Challenge the people who come at you with their forked and sharp tongues that start spreading stuff that doesn't sound right. You've got a good brain. You've got sense. Job doesn't just take this on the chin. He says, wait a minute. Hold on here, eye pockets. I'm not going with you on this. This is not where we're going. I was reading this past week of of a minister whose congregation refused to accept his message. True story. He wanted to lead the flock into the truth of the scripture. He wanted to preach the word. He wanted to stand for what was right. They didn't want to be led that way. So happened that his choir, with so many of their habitual ungodly practices, brought things to a head. And position became so unbearable for him, he invited the choir to resign. The choir not only resigned, I'm reading this, but persuaded the congregation to desist from taking part in the singing on the following Sunday. Okay, everybody, we're not going to sing. So the result was that whatever singing was done had to be done alone by this minister, while the other people stood around and enjoyed his embarrassment. The state of things continued for some time, and the minister was greatly depressed and perplexed at the turn the events had taken. He was at wit's end when God spoke in an unusual way to him. One day he was sitting alone on a bench in a park, and he saw a newspaper blow by, and he picked up a torn piece from the paper, and it bore a message which was exactly what he needed to read. It read, "No man is ever fully accepted until he has, first of all, been utterly rejected." He took that to heart. He needed nothing more. He had been utterly rejected for Christ's sake, and his recognition of the fact was the beginning of a most fruitful ministry. Though utterly rejected by man, he had been fully accepted by God. Let me tell you, Job is listening to what my mother used to call a lot of palaver, just a lot of lip banging from Zophar. He's talking, but it's nonsense. It isn't true, even though he says it poetically and beautifully and even convincingly. Job doesn't take it on the chin. Now, some of those that I checked said, no matter what, when false accusations are made, you just sit quietly and say nothing, and God will defend you. Well, sometime I'm sure that's appropriate. Not always. I kind of believe in the American Revolution motto, trust in God, but keep your powder dry. I think if your reputation is being ruined, if your company is going down a tube, if your church is being assaulted, and it's because of false stuff being said, some things need to be said in answer to the falsehood.
1: There's a reason the story of Job has endured for thousands of years. His story is our story. And Chuck Swindoll helps us see ourselves in its pages. He titled his message, Responding Wisely When Falsely Accused. When false accusations come, and they will, the temptation is to either lash out in anger or go completely silent and hope it all just goes away. Job shows us there's a wiser path. Here at Insight for Living, we understand that you may come to this daily program carrying burdens that weigh you down. In fact, maybe you're the recipient of false accusations yourself. You're hurt. You're angry, and you can't seem to rise above it all. Well, all of us at Insight for Living care deeply about you. It's our prayer that today's message and this complete series on Job will provide a daily reassurance that God knows your story. We've produced a variety of creative resources to help you. First, Chuck wrote a full-length biography of Job. 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The title is Awakened by Grace. So that you're the first to learn about its release, we invite you to sign up to receive a notification. just go to insight.org/memoir. That's insight.org/memoir. Have you ever been falsely accused? I'm Bill Meyer. Chuck Swindoll explains how to respond wisely when someone turns against you. 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
8: Well, that's our news. I'm Rich Thomason in Washington. Still photos and video from the scene almost defy description. A towering wall of water, a mountain of mud and debris engulfing communities along the Nepal China border, swallowing up people and property in a flash. The death toll, at least 353. 25 years after the 9/11 attacks, a military judge has set a trial date for alleged terrorist mastermind Khalid Sheikh Mohammed. The trial is set to begin June 5th of 2028. That's 18 months later than the start that prosecutors had been asking for. Closing arguments set to begin in the murder trial of Lindsay Clancy, the Massachusetts mother, accused of strangling her 3 young children. Several years ago, she has entered a not guilty plea. On Wall Street, the opening bell is sounding. Stocks starting off the day mixed. More details, srnnews.com.
9: Denver weather. To coast through your Thursday and Friday with the same weather we've had Monday through Wednesday. Sunday to partly sunny mornings, clouding up in the afternoon and evenings with scattered afternoon and evening thunderstorms. Temperatures are going to get a little warmer, upper 80s to lower 90s for Denver and Colorado Springs today and tomorrow, with overnight lows 50s and low 60s. About the same thing for Saturday. Saturday and Sunday, the chances for thunderstorms do get a little bit higher, and we'll keep thunderstorms in the forecast into Monday and Tuesday of next week. Monday and Tuesday of next week will be a little bit cooler behind a cold front that'll be coming through late Sunday. So expect basically more of the same. Some of these afternoon and evening showers and thunderstorms may produce some hail, some very strong gusty winds, and frequent lightning, as a few strong thunderstorms from time to time could develop in this weather pattern over the next several days, with temperatures holding steady and staying warm. I'm meteorologist Don Day.
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5: 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After the end of days, the end of the world as we know it, Rabbi Kurt Schneider says the Feast of Tabernacles will be the main holiday celebrated all over the New World. This is a Jewish fall holy day about which many believers have little knowledge. You'll learn about it coming up next from Rabbi Kurt Schneider.
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12: New problem down south. Crash reported northbound I-25 just before Ridgegate. That is in the center lane. That's causing a delay there. I-25 heavier. Downtown to the tech center. Both sides of the highway take you about 30 minutes. Some slower traffic on I-76, 270, 225. Watch for a crash in a delay 136 in Kawada Boulevard. Also at Iliff and Tower Road. With traffic, I'm Susan Phelan.
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14: The Lord's purpose in our life will be finished. He's stripping us so that we come to the place that we learned how to depend and rely on Him alone.
15: Welcome to Discovering the Jewish Jesus. You know, most of us know that we need to depend on God, but it can become harder when we face what true dependence actually requires. And you know what? I believe that's one of the reasons God's holy days are so important. I'm Dustin Roberts, and today Rabbi Schneider, he's going to show us how the Feast of Tabernacles, it isn't just a celebration. It teaches us, and it's a powerful reminder for all believers to trust in the Lord and depend on Him with eternity in view. Now here's Rabbi Schneider with today's message.
14: Beloved ones, we're concluding our series this year entitled Yahweh's Fall Holy Days. I'm excited because we're going to be focusing today on the feast called Sukkot in Hebrew. Many of you know it as the Feast of Tabernacles. What's interesting is that the Hebrew prophet Zechariah told us that during the millennial age, when Messiah is reigning on earth for 1,000 years, everybody that's on the planet that knows Him, Jew and Gentile alike, will celebrate the Feast of Tabernacles. This is an exciting time. It's a time of celebration. We started out the fall holy season with Rosh Hashanah, Yom Teruah, the Feast of the Blowing of the Trumpets. This is a time of self-examination that announces that the kingdom of God is breaking into the earth. And if there's known sin in our life, it's time to repent. Moving forward from Rosh Hashanah, Yom Teruah, we move towards and into the day known as Yom Kippur, the Day of Atonement. During the Day of Atonement, we celebrate that the blood of Jesus has cleansed us of our sin. And now as we approach this final fall holy day, Sukkot, it's a time of just rejoicing and thanking God for everything that He's done for us. The Lord told the children of Israel to gather the goodness and the bounty of the land and to wave it before Him in something called a lulav. And basically what they were doing is they were acknowledging the Creator for all the good gifts that He had brought into their life. It's a time that we're commanded to rejoice and celebrate for all the good things that the Lord has done for us. So let's go now to the book of Leviticus. We're picking up in the 23rd chapter. I'm going to begin reading today in verse number 39. On exactly the 15th day of the seventh month, again, this is the month of Tishrei, when you have gathered in the crops of the land, and so again, it's a time where they've gathered in the fall harvest, and they're thanking God for His goodness, for the harvest, and for every blessing. You shall celebrate the feast of the Lord for 7 days. Now look at the 40th verse. Now on the first day, you shall take for yourselves the foliage of beautiful trees, palm branches, boughs of leafy trees, and willows of the brook, and you shall, get this word now, rejoice before the Lord for 7 days, and the next verse, and thus celebrate it as a feast to the Lord. It shall be a perpetual statute. So I want you to think about three things. It was a time of harvest, a time of ingathering. It was a time of thanksgiving, recognizing that the harvest that they had came from the Lord. He's the one that provided the rain. It's a time that they not only celebrated the harvest, but they celebrated all the good things that had come into their life. Thus, they took the species of the land, bound them together in the lulav, and they waved the lulav before the Lord in every direction and up and down, acknowledging that the Creator is the one that gives us every good thing that we enjoy. The ability to taste food, the air that we breathe, the pleasant relationships that we have, the ability to touch, that He's given us ears to hear, a tongue to taste, eyes to see, a brain to think, the capacity to love, and the incredible ability that you and I have as human beings to have a moral consciousness of right and wrong. We thank God for that. How can anybody doubt that there's a Creator? It makes no sense at all. So it's a time to be thankful for everything that God has done, including and first creating us and giving us life. So this is a time where the Lord reminds us to be thankful. During this season of Tabernacles, I want to encourage you for your own sake and to be able to please the Lord and bring Him joy. I want to encourage you to take stock of every good thing that you have in your life and be thankful for it. We've all heard the analogy that some people see a glass that's half full of water, and they look at the glass as being half empty, and they're down. Other people look at the glass as being half full, and they say, thank God, I've got something to drink. I want to encourage you not to look at what you don't have, but to be thankful indeed for what you do have. This is a statement that I want you to remember. The rich person is not the person that has everything they want. That's not what makes a person rich. Because people that have everything they want oftentimes find that they're still unsatisfied because they haven't understood the art of how to be grateful. A rich person, beloved one, is not the person that has everything they want, but rather a truly wealthy person is an individual that has cultivated an attitude of thankfulness and gratitude for what they do have. Some people don't have much, but they've cultivated an attitude of gratefulness and thankfulness, and they're happy people because they walk in thankfulness. Other people have so much more and they're unhappy because they're always focusing on what they don't have. And so this is a time where the Lord commands us to do two things, to celebrate and to rejoice. Celebrate and rejoice. Celebrate and rejoice. You know, a lot of times we don't understand or think about or contemplate the fact that God is a happy God. We see so much negativity going around in this world because the devil's on the planet here. Jesus in the book of Revelation wrote to one of his churches and he said, I know where you dwell. He said, you dwell where Satan's throne is. We have an enemy on the earth right here, and so we're seeing a lot of negative things going on. Car wrecks, wars, poverty, health problems, division, hatred, strife, chaos, confusion, on and on and on. All the things that we can see around us and identify that are downers and negative. But what the Lord wants us to do is to see all the good things that are happening in our lives and around us. Because not only is the devil working on the planet, but God's on the planet. And the Lord wants us to focus on Him and His goodness. And this is a season, this season of Sukkot and Tabernacles, to reshift and to refocus on all the good things and to stay in those things. The Lord actually punished Israel for not being thankful for all the good he had done for them. And the Lord said to them, because you didn't rejoice for all the good things that I've done for you, now what I'm going to do is I'm going to bring a curse on you to teach you how to be grateful, to teach you how to be thankful for when I do give you something. Now, let's take a pause for a second. I want to share with you a remarkable, profound truth that relates directly, beloved one, to what I've just shared. I'm going now to the Brit Chadashah, the New Testament. I want you to consider this. Jesus's first miracle recorded in John chapter 2 was that he turned the water to wine at a wedding. John chapter 2 says this was the first of Jesus' miracles where he showed his glory. I want you to think about this. Jesus's first miracle was turning the water to wine at a wedding celebration. What's the point? Why would Jesus make that his first miracle? I think to highlight the fact, beloved, that our God is a celebratory God. He's a celebratory God. And so he chose to do his first miracle in an atmosphere of joy and celebration. And it's a call to us to enter into that type of a mindset, to cultivate that type of a heart, to walk in an attitude of victory by practicing rejoicing. Paul told us in the book of Philippians, chapter 4, verse 4, he said, rejoice always. Again, I will say, rejoice. It's easy to lose focus because you know what? We're in a war down here. We're in a battle down here, right? We wake up every morning and we get out of bed. Some of us are older in life. We get out of bed and the first thing that we feel is pain in our back, right? And other people are driving to work in the wintertime when it's cold and they're freezing. And, you know, there's challenges. We're in a war. So sometimes it's easy to disconnect, not by choice, but by default, from an attitude of rejoicing and to become negative. But God is calling us to swim upriver and to go against the challenges of life that would cause us to get down and to instead practice, beloved, rejoicing, because the joy of the Lord will be your strength and my strength.
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14: Not many years ago, the Lord spoke to me. The Spirit of the Lord literally spoke. The living Word of God spoke to me audibly. I didn't hear Him with my ears, but I heard Him pinpoint clear in my spirit. I heard the words exactly. And the Lord said to me, rejoice continually and you'll overcome every obstacle. Rejoice continually, He said to me, and you'll overcome every obstacle. How do we rejoice continually? We rejoice continually by knowing that this thing that we're dealing with is going to pass and we are going to come out from this thing victorious and it's going to be crushed under our feet. Whatever you're facing, the Lord wants us to develop an attitude of rejoicing in the midst of the trial, knowing that that thing is going to break, that we're going to come out of it shining even more brightly because the Lord causes all things to work together for good to those that love Him and are called according to His purpose. And so you got to break off, and I speak to myself, we have to break off everything that would cause us to look down, discouraged, sad. No, rejoice continually, and you'll overcome every obstacle. And so I first of all wanted to focus on that today because I love that takeaway. And so many of us, we need that. We need to be reminded that our God is happy. Once again, his first miracle was at a wedding, turning the water to wine, which is a symbol of earthly celebration, because he's calling you and I to a celebratory, joyful lifestyle. Jesus said, if the Son shall make you free, you shall be free indeed. And in order to be free, beloved, we have to rejoice. In Jesus' name, amen. The Feast of Tabernacles reminds us that the children of Israel were in the wilderness for 40 years on their way to the Promised Land, out of Egypt into the Promised Land, in the wilderness for 40 years. They lived in booths. So part of what happens during the Feast of Tabernacles is that every Jewish person that's observant will build a sukkah, a temporary tabernacle, to remind them of the time that they lived in booths while they were in the wilderness. So I'm looking now at the 42nd verse. The Lord says, you shall live in booths. We're still in Leviticus 23. You shall live in booths for 7 days. All the native born in Israel shall live in booths so that your generations may know that I, the sons of Israel, live in booths when I brought them out from the land of Egypt. I am the Lord, your God. And so I want you to consider that the Lord wants us during the Feast of Tabernacles as Jews, I'm Jewish myself, he wants us to remember our past, what he did for us, that he had us living in these temporary structures, sukkot, individually a sukkah, plural sukkot, 40 years in the wilderness. And what we're reminded of is during that time, beloved ones, we had nothing but God to depend on. God brought supernatural bread on the earth 6 days a week for 40 years, supernatural manna 6 days a week he provided for Israel. They depended on him totally for their food. He brought the quail at night. He brought the water out of a rock. It taught them to depend on God alone. And my gosh, there's a lesson there for you and I every day about that. That God wants to strip us of relying on every other thing but him alone. Nothing else will satisfy him. The Lord's purpose in our life will be finished. He's stripping us so that we come to the place that we learned how to depend and rely on him alone. And that's why he had the children of Israel in the wilderness. In fact, when we go to the book of Deuteronomy chapter 8, the Lord spelled it out. Why am I making a point? Because we all go through trials in life. We all face hardships, but God has a purpose in them. And the Feast of Tabernacles reminds us of the purpose. The purpose is the same purpose that he had Israel go through the wilderness for 40 years. To strip us, that we would learn how to depend on him alone so that he could fully bless us. So hear the word of God. I'm going to Deuteronomy chapter number 8. You shall remember all the way which the Lord your God has led you in the wilderness these 40 years, that he might humble you, testing you, to know what was in your heart, whether you would keep his commandments or not. He humbled you and let you be hungry and fed you with manna, which you did not know, nor did your fathers know, that he might make you understand, beloved one, that man does not live by bread alone, but man lives by everything that proceeds out of the mouth of the Lord. Why did God have them in the wilderness? To strip them, that they would learn how to depend on him alone. Thus you are to know in your heart that the Lord your God was disciplining you, stripping them, just as a man disciplines his son. Verse 7, for the Lord your God is bringing you into a good land, a land of brooks of water, of fountains and springs, flowing with valleys and hills. In other words, that in order for God to bring them into the blessing, he first had to strip them down. God continues in the 10th verse, when you have eaten and are satisfied after they're stripped and blessed, you shall bless the Lord your God for the good land which he has given you. Then the Lord cautions them, do not forget what I've done for you. In verse 15, he led you through the great, terrible wilderness with its fiery serpents and scorpions and thirsty ground where there was no water. He brought water for you out of the rock. In the wilderness, he fed you manna. And then he says, you need to remember this, that he was doing it to humble you and test you. Otherwise, you may say in your heart, my power and the strength of my hand made me this wealth. And then the Lord once again cautions them, don't ever forget. And so as we close today, I want to remind you, continually rejoice, always be thankful. And when you do face hardship, when you are going through the wilderness, know, number one, that the Lord is with you in that wilderness. It's not for naught. He's with you in the wilderness. Because every day for 40 years, 14,000 nights, the Israelites spent in the wilderness. And for 14,000 nights, 40 years, they saw the literal manifest glory and presence of God over the tabernacle, manifesting as a divine fire. So for 40 years in the wilderness, when they were surrounded by the serpents and it was so difficult, the presence of the Lord was visibly evident to them right in the midst. A pillar of fire at night and a glory cloud hovered over the tabernacle by day. So once again, rejoice continually. When you are in the midst of a trial, know that God is with you in the midst of your wilderness, just as he was with Israel. And then finally understand that when you're in a trial, continue to rejoice, because the reason God brings us through trials is because he wants to fully bless us. And we're not able to receive the blessing, and he's not able to fully pour it out until we're ready, until the cup is open, right? You can't pour any liquid into a cup that's already full. So God's got to strip us of every other dependency. He's got to humble us. He's got to get all pride out, so he can fully bless us with every good thing he's done. And then finally today, the Lord ends this by warning Israel, don't ever forget that you're blessed because I'm blessing you. So I want to encourage you today, don't take anything for granted. Don't take your wife for granted. Don't take your husband for granted. Don't take your house or apartment for granted. Don't take the fact that you can hear for granted, that you've got a right mind for granted. Take nothing for granted. Instead, practice an attitude of thankfulness and gratitude. Be joyful and give him praise. In Deuteronomy 16, we read about how the Lord commanded all of Israel to come to Jerusalem during the Feast of Tabernacles and to present to him a special Thanksgiving offering there. And each man was commanded to give as he was able. I just want to encourage you, beloved one, if you really want to enter into the spirit of the Feast of Tabernacles, we've got to first of all think about honoring Hashem, honoring the God and Father of the Lord Jesus Christ with a financial offering. Because it's a way of giving back to him. It's a way of showing him that we love him, appreciate him, and honor him, and acknowledge him for all the good that has come into our lives. So I just want to encourage you today that if God is using Discovering the Jewish Jesus to bless you, to consider presenting your special offering to Father God during this time of year through this ministry. Beloved, it's a joy to give, and knowing that it always comes back to us, pressed down, good measure, running into our lap, what an exclamation mark on it.
15: 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And I want to remind you that the feast we talked about today, Sukkot, the Feast of Tabernacles, it begins at sunset on Friday, September the 25th, and ends at nightfall on Friday, October the 2nd. But that's not all. The Feast of Trumpets, it begins in just 2 weeks on Friday. And as we enter the Fall Holy Day season, I want you to know that your partnership, your gift, it helps carry the gospel to people around the world. 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And now here's Rabbi with the Aaronic blessing.
14: What I love about the Aaronic blessing is that it did not originate with man. The words actually proceeded from the very essence of God himself. The blessing comes from the book of Numbers, chapter 6. So listen to these words and receive the blessing of the Lord into your life today. The Lord bless you and keep you. The Lord make His face shine on you and be gracious to you. The Lord lift you up with His countenance. And the Lord give you, beloved one, His peace. And now in Hebrew.

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8: Did you hear the story about the 93-year-old lady who was arrested but committed no crime? It seems that being arrested was on her bucket list. Her granddaughter wrote a thank you note to the police department. Thank you so much for arresting my grandmother on her birthday. Her health is failing, and she wanted to be arrested before it was too late. Now, that's kind of weird, but then that happened to Jesus. An innocent man executed for somebody else's sin, yours and mine. As it were, we were on his bucket list. I'm Steve Brown. You think about that. Share what you just heard with a friend. Go to youthinkaboutthat.com.
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12: With SRN News, I'm Rich Thomason in Washington. Alleged 9/11 lead plotter Khalid Sheikh Mohammed scheduled to stand trial in June of 2028.
13: The announcement comes just weeks before the 25th anniversary of the most lethal foreign attack on U.S. soil in our nation's 250-year history. The New York Post reports, quote, the mastermind of the 9/11 attacks and three other terrorists held at Guantanamo Bay will finally stand trial in 2028, a military judge ruled Wednesday. Government prosecutors requested a January 2027 trial, but the judge rejected that bid and set it for June 5th, 2028, citing a slew of pretrial rulings the court needs to make before the proceedings start. Bernie Bennett, Washington.
12: The death toll from that landslide along the Nepal-Tibet border has risen to at least 353. Watching Wall Street stocks higher, the Dow is up 48 points, the Nasdaq ahead 274. This is SRN News.
14: Good morning. Our high today is around 90, with a slight chance of an afternoon and evening thunderstorm. The church shouldn't only be focused on what happens within the walls of a building. There's a bigger vision that's a global mission of the body of Christ. Charles Stanley speaks about the church and its missionary thrust coming up next on In Touch, here on The Morning Word, followed at 9 o'clock by John MacArthur.
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15: Busy drive out here this morning. One trouble spot is down south. Heavy traffic out of Castle Pines jammed on I-25. The crash northbound 25 just before Ridgegate. That is blocking the right lane and shoulder. Northbound 25 jammed back to Happy Canyon. Can take you about 20 minutes to get through there. I-25 in that southbound direction, no problems. Colfax to C-470, just under 30 minutes. With traffic, I'm Susan Phelan.
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16: God didn't just give American churches the Great Commission. He has given the Great Commission to every single church that exists. And God requires the fellowships of His people around the world to fulfill that worldwide obligation on the basis of what they are capable of doing in Christ Jesus when they recognize Almighty God as their resource.
11: How missions-minded is your church? 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
17: You'll turn to one of those passages that all of us know by heart, Matthew 28. And we have been in a series on the church, and today the missionary thrust of the church. All of us know what Matthew 28, 18, 19, and 20 says, which is the great commission that our Lord gave us for sharing the gospel around the world. He said, as you go in your life, make disciples of all nations, baptizing them in the name of the Father, the Son, the Holy Spirit, teaching them to observe all the things that I have commanded you, and lo, I'll be with you all the way, even to the end of this age. That would be difficult for us to read those passages, understanding what we know about the Bible, to think about that God calls a certain group of people to be missionaries, but He doesn't give everybody that obligation. But the truth of the Scripture is that God gave to the New Testament church a commission. He didn't simply give it to 12 men or 11 men. He gave it to His whole church. And the commission was, in Mark's gospel, go ye into all the world and preach the gospel to every creature. He wasn't saying, pass this on to future generations. He said, you're to go. That commission has never been revoked. It is still the obligation, the commission, the responsibility of the New Testament church today. It has never been revoked. It will never be revoked because God has chosen to evangelize the world by sending missionaries, sending out believers, whatever you want to call them, so that face to face, heart to heart, voice to voice, people might hear the only message ever spoken that can make a man's eternity different than that which it would have been had he not known Christ as his Savior. That is an obligation. That is a responsibility. And I want us to look at two or three things in these two passages here today. And first of all, that's this, that we have a personal commitment to fulfill our responsibility as a church. God is not going to obligate me to do something He knows that He cannot do through me. Nor will He obligate a church to do something that He knows they cannot do without His help and His divine guidance and His resources. So that when He said, you're to preach the gospel to the whole world, along with that came a reaffirmation that He knew the church would need. And that is, it isn't something we're to do apart from Him. It is something we are to do in Him, with Him, by Him, and through Him. So we may ask the question, what is the reach of the New Testament church? The reach of every New Testament church is the uttermost parts of the earth. That means the churches that are in Brazil or the churches that are in Korea likewise have a missionary obligation. God didn't just give American churches the Great Commission. He has given the Great Commission to every single church that exists. And God requires the fellowships of His people around the world to fulfill that worldwide obligation on the basis of what they are capable of doing in Christ Jesus when they recognize Almighty God as their resource. So that whether a church has 50 members or 10,000 members, the commission is the same. The obligation is the same, proportionate-wise to what they can do. Second thing in this passage that I think is important is this. He says, here is the requirement. Not simply to send somebody a bunch of gospel tracts, not to send a bunch of books somewhere. He says, but as you go, make disciples of all nations. What is he saying?
16: He's saying that our responsibility is to get the truth of the message and then build up the believers in order that the Christ who indwells us and will indwell them may then work through them to multiply himself in the life of believers. The gospel was given to be given, shared, and the life was to be given to be multiplied. Not simply adding additions to the church, but the multiplication of the life of believers. That's God's plan. And you see, once we grasp that God has saved you and me in order to live his life in us, in order to live his life through us, to duplicate his life in someone else's life, once we begin to understand that, we begin to see that the missionary obligation begins on my doorstep where I live, and that obligation doesn't cease till the uttermost part of the earth has been reached with the gospel. Every single Christian church in the world has the same obligation. We have a responsibility we cannot shirk and call Jesus Christ Lord and Master of our life. There's no way. Our reach is to the uttermost parts of the earth, and our responsibility is giving them the opportunity to grow up in the Lord Jesus Christ even as we have. That's why he said, as you go, make disciples of all nations. And isn't it interesting what he said? And he said there, and I will be with you even to the end of this age. That is the reassurance that as we reach out to the uttermost parts of the earth, as we assume the responsibility of equipping these who've trusted Christ as their Savior, he says, I'll go with you. Now you see, when we do not share the gospel of Jesus Christ and assume a personal responsibility for the world, it appears that we believe that either he's not able to equip us, he will not keep his word to go with us, or what is our excuse? We have an obligation. The truth is, we have failed to fulfill the Great Commission. We may have several thousand missionaries in the world, but so what? So what? And you see, mission doors open one day and close the next day. So we must look afresh and anew at how we are carrying out the Lord's missionary work around the world. We said, first of all, here that we must assume, that we must make a commitment to assume the responsibility that is ours to evangelize the world. And God isn't asking everybody to do the same thing. He's asking each one of us to do what we can do by the grace of God, the strength of God, the resources of God. So when somebody says, well, you know, I just can't do that, God isn't asking you to do anything that he's not willing to do through you. The question is this: what is it that God wants us to do at this time in our life, in the life of this nation, in the life of time and eternity? What is it that God is asking of us? Well, somebody says, I'm willing to give my money. How much you want? That's not it. That is the easiest thing in the world that a church can do for missions, is to shell out money. We've salved our conscience for years upon years upon years by shelling out money. Friend, that's not even the issue. The issue is not money. When God gets you and me, he'll have all he needs. The problem is not money. Let me ask you this. What do you think the most intense challenge to you and me today is in the area of missions? It is not money. The first challenge, and this isn't even the most important for most of us, the first challenge is this. Am I willing to go? Am I willing to wash my hands of all that I have and all that I may think is important and say, God, here am I, send me. And when I see in the body of Christ men and women who are so gifted, so talented, your families are grown up and they're out and you've got your life to live one of two or three ways. You can just live it in yourself, or you can give the rest of the years of your life to the glory

in your life. And friend, He intends for us to give our lives until He comes, sitting around wasting away when you've got so much to give. The problem is not whether we've been commissioned or not. The problem is, are we committed? And to be committed means that I'm willing to lay my life down before something. I pledge with my honor, with my life. I am responsible. I am accountable. If I say I will, God. What you want to do is to get in the center of God's will. What is the will of God for your life? And you see, listen, the time has come when you don't ask that question until you're 25. You ask that question till the day Jesus Christ calls you home. And somehow, if we can grasp that the Christian life isn't settling down, the Christian life is getting in the middle of a stream of God and staying there, pouring out our life, giving of ourselves, whatever it costs us. And I don't believe you and I can ever afford to sink ties so deep anywhere that we say, well, Lord, well, if you'd have just called me 2 years ago, I'd have been ready. No. You and I have to live loose, brother. We've got to live loose enough that any time God says, now turn right, you've got to turn right. And all of our planning in our lives, personally, all of our plans better leave the door wide open for God to step through and say, I want you to take a left turn 2 blocks up this way. And your whole life could be radically changed in a matter of minutes. You see, where we ever got the idea the Christian life is settling down after a period of time is not to be found in this book. Brother, the Apostle Paul, he was an apostle, no question about that. But Jesus Christ has called every single one of us to live the Christian life. How long? Till you die. All pass from this life to the next life, which is the best way to put it. I was thinking the other day, I was reading a little book somebody had passed on to me about training up your children. And the question that was asked was this. The fellow said, all of us like to talk about training up our children the way they should go, that when they're old, they'll not depart from it. And you know, boy, we just quote that and say, praise the Lord, want to train up our children right. And he asked this question, training them up for what? Training them up for which world? This world or the world to come? Training them up for what? To make a mark in society or to obey God? Listen, mom and dad. If you and I do not train our children for Jesus Christ, we have failed to train them the way God intended them to be trained. That doesn't mean God's going to call them all to be preachers and missionaries. But it means this. That when they come into this world, before they come, I believe parents ought to commit those children to God. Lord, here is my son or here is my daughter, whichever one it's going to be. They are yours, and I commit myself to train them for you. You see, we've got to get this whole Christian life in perspective, and the Christian life in perspective is what? One perspective, and that's the cross. I die. I must die to my family. I must die to my children, my wife, my possessions, my this, my that, my everything else, because you see, on the cross, there is no such thing as my. The cross eliminates that word from my vocabulary. There's no my and mine once you get to the cross. And you see, giving money is not what God's after. God wants you and me to give of ourselves to say, Lord, here am I. And every once in a while somebody comes and says, you know, I just want my life to count for God. Well, how much do you want it to count? Well, I want it to count up to the point of convenience and a few other things which neither are in the category or the vocabulary of the cross life. You see, mine, convenience, this life doesn't know anything about that. It all boils down to my commitment. Now, what must my motive be? First of all, it must be based on a sense of obligation, a duty born out of a sense of indebtedness to the world. Remember what Paul said? He said, I'm not ashamed of the gospel of Christ. He says, it's the power of God and the salvation to everyone who believes, Jew, Greek, you name it, barbarian. He says, I feel indebted to the world. Why do you suppose Paul felt that way? Because he had the light and the truth that had transformed his life, and he felt a sense of debt to the world.

0: That's what Paul said. He said, I am a debtor to the world to share the gospel. That's my first motivation. It may not be in this order, and I don't think that ought to be your first one, but it's the first one I want to mention. That is indebtedness to the world. The second one, I believe, is so evident and ought to be number one. That is my devotion to Jesus Christ. You remember what he said in John chapter 14 when he was talking to his disciples? He was sharing with them in the upper room there the most precious things before he left. He said to them, if you love me, you will keep my commandments. Watch that. Listen. If you love me, not that you'll think about it, not that you'll consider it, not that it'll be a maybe. If you love me, you will keep my commandments. What is one of his commandments? As you go, make disciples of all nations, baptizing them in the name of the Father, the Son, the Holy Spirit. He says, that is a command. Ye shall be witnesses unto me, both in Jerusalem, Judea, Samaria, the uttermost parts of the earth. That's a command. He says, if you love me, you will keep my commandments. You see, Jesus Christ is only Lord of your life when you've been to the cross and you've said, no longer I, Christ now lives within me. And all that I had, and all that I was, and all that I hoped to be is all up to him. We want to come for consideration. He says you come to the cross. That means death. It doesn't make any difference what he's requiring. We just say, yes, yes, yes, yes, yes, Lord. What is that you wanted me to do? That is the only type of response when Jesus Christ is really the Lord and Master of my life. God, help us not to spend our life making money and accumulating. That's not it. I'm not saying there's anything wrong with that. As long as that's not your purpose. If God chooses to bless you, praise the Lord. But don't let that be your purpose, your motivation, your priority. If you serve him, some folks who serve him, he's going to bless them that way. Some others, he's not going to bless that way. Has nothing to do with God's love. Nothing to do with any of that. It's just that God chooses different ways to bless different people. But that's not the issue. The issue is not how much. The issue is what is your motivation for being alive today? What is the ultimate criteria in your life? What are you trying to accomplish? Where are you headed? If you keep living the way you're living, you live to be 65 or 75 years of age, what will you have done with your life? And I want to tell you, my friend, you don't want to end up 65 or 75 years of age creeping around life, never having poured your life out into somebody else's life. That's what the Christian life is all about. Dying in order to live. Dying in order that other people may live. That's what it's all about. And if that's not there, there's something missing. Listen, if Jesus Christ is Lord of my life, I have no right to tell him what I'll do with me or my children. I gave up that right the day I went to the cross. And all I want to ask is this. What you going to do with yourself? Are you willing to answer this simple question? Lord, at this point in my life, how do you want me to spend or invest the rest of my life? Now, he may not tell you that in 24 hours. Let me ask you this. Are you willing to ask him this question? Lord, at this point in my life, I'm willing for you to take me, change my direction, anything about my life you want to change. But Lord, how do you want me to invest the rest of my life? Whatever you say, God, I will do it. That's what God's looking for. Commitment based on my lordship. Christ, Lord of your life and mine. Let me give you one little quick warning. Listen. Don't tell him what you can't do, what you're not equipped to do, where you can't go, what you don't have, and what you don't know. That's not even the question. The question is, Lord, how you want me to spend the best the rest of my life, beginning this at this present point. And whatever you say, Lord, I will obey you.
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1: 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It's easy to measure success and prosperity by counting up our accomplishments and material possessions. But is that the way Christians should think? Here's a moment with Charles Stanley.
0: Let's just think about it for a moment. It may not be exactly this way now, but there was a time when it was sort of this way. You go to high school, you go to college, you get out of college, you get yourself a job and get yourself a wife or a husband. You buy yourself a house, then you buy yourself a nice car, maybe not always in this order. Then after a while, you have some children. Then you start accumulating, and things get better and better, you think. And so you think after a while, man, I finally arrived. What in the world is arrival in the American society? Is arrival having a house and a car and children? Is that arrival? Why is there so many homes destroyed and torn apart if that's arrival? Why is it so many people are aching and hurting and divided and destroyed on the inside? If affluence and homes and children, if that's arrival, you know what arrival is. Arrival is getting in the center of God's will and getting on that track and staying there until Jesus calls you home. That is arrival.
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10: With SRN News, I'm Rich Thomason in Washington. 353 and counting, the death toll from the catastrophic flooding, the massive rock and mudslide that swallowed up and swept away entire villages in Nepal along the border with China. At least 1,300 people are missing, with many tourists, including Americans, among them. A military judge has set June 5th of 2028 as the starting date of the trial of an alleged 9/11 mastermind, Khalid Sheikh Mohammed. The trial was previously scheduled for 2021, but that was later canceled. Kids under 18 will soon see a lot of changes to their Instagram and Facebook accounts thanks to an historic $18 billion settlement between Meta platforms and 48 states. On Wall Street, the Dow is down about a dozen points, while the Nasdaq is 275 points higher, and the S&P is up 33. More details, srnnews.com.
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14: 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You may run into this. A person who says he or she is a Christian, but when it comes right down to it, the person doesn't know if that statement has any basis in Scripture. John MacArthur has a vital truth about understanding what salvation in Christ is all about, coming up next on Grace to You.
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15: In a crash in the drive out on the west end, it is westbound 70 just before Kipling moved to the shoulder, creating just a slight delay. We're much better down south. That problem on northbound I-25 near Ridgegate, that has been cleared. Speed's improving. Going to find some congestion on I-25 downtown and shed on down to Tech Center. A little busy on 270 and 6th Avenue. Jam trying to get onto I-25. With traffic, I'm Susan Thielen.
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16: And this inheritance can never perish, never be stained, never fade, and is secured to us and we to it. And Peter says, I don't care what your physical circumstance. I don't care what your earthly condition. You ought to praise God for that.
7: Welcome to Grace to You with John MacArthur on The Word. Several years ago, one of the most popular athletes in professional sports said that even after winning multiple championships, earning tens of millions of dollars, playing a game he loves, he admitted, there's got to be more than this. He had all the wealth and fame he had ever dreamed of, but it hadn't brought him the satisfaction he craved. Now, a testimony like that should resonate with you if you're a Christian. It confirms what the Bible says. Even the best this world can offer won't bring ultimate fulfillment. So what does promise ultimate joy and deliver every time? Consider that as we continue John MacArthur's study called Our Great Salvation. And now with today's lesson, here's John.
16: Stephen Charnock, writing in that great classic on the existence and attributes of God, said, "Regeneration is a universal change of the whole man. It is as large in renewing us as sin was in defacing us." Regeneration. What's the result of it? The result of it is we are born again to a living hope. A living hope. What does he mean by this? Well, a hope which is perpetually alive. A hope which has a quality of life. You say, why does he say that? In contrast to the hope of men, which is always a dying or a dead hope. You realize, don't you, that all hope that men and women have in other than Jesus Christ is a dead or dying hope. The world knows only dying hopes. At best, all the hopes and dreams of men will die when they die, if they haven't died long before. That's why the scripture says, if in this world only we have hope, we are of all men most what? Miserable. You're a miserable person if your only hope is in this world, because it'll all die. They all die. Death cuts the nerve of all hope. But we have an undying hope. We have a living hope. A hope that never dies. A hope that comes to complete, total, final, glorious, eternal fulfillment. That is our hope. Hope, as Peter says it in 2 Peter 3:13, for a new heaven and a new earth in which righteousness dwells. That's our hope, an eternal hope. That is the hope that sustains us. That is the hope that God in His wonderful grace and through His marvelous promise will fulfill. And that's what causes Paul to say, for to me to live is Christ and to die is what? Is gain. How can it be gain to die? How can that possibly be true? Because then your hope becomes reality. To die is gain. To gain the glorious sight of God. To gain the glorified presence of Jesus Christ. To gain the full and uninterrupted and unhindered fellowship and enjoyment of God, Christ, the Holy Spirit, angels and saints. Death is gain because we gain a room in heaven's glorious splendor. And death is gained because we gain the unreserved and full fellowship and service that God designed us for. To die is gain because we gain the perfection of eternal holiness, eternal perfection, eternal righteousness, freedom from sin. To die is gain because we gain the royalty, the honor, the glory of heaven. We gain the pleasures that are at thy right hand forevermore. And so William Garnall says that Death is not something that a Christian fears. In fact, he says, hope is the saint's shroud wherein he wraps himself when he lays his body down to sleep in death. Hope. Hope for the resurrection of the spirit. Hope for the resurrection of the body. And what has given us that hope? Back to verse 3. It's through the resurrection of Jesus Christ out from the dead. The means then of our receiving this inheritance is the new birth, which gives us this living hope in the coming of that inheritance, and that hope is built on the resurrection of Jesus Christ from the dead. John 14, 19, Jesus said, because I live, you shall live also. Jesus said, I am the resurrection and the life. And what a wonderful thing. He then proved it by raising Lazarus from the dead to demonstrate that indeed he was. And he said, whosoever believes in me shall never die. In 1 Corinthians chapter 15, the great resurrection chapter, in verse 17 it says, if Christ has not been raised, your faith is worthless. You are still in your sins. That's it. And even if you hoped in Christ in this life and that was it, you're damned. But Christ came through the grave and took the key and unlocked the door of the treasure house of hope. The resurrection of Christ then is the crown of his atoning work. He shows us that he in his death has canceled the sins of the world, satisfied the righteousness of God, conquered death, and thus our hope is a living hope. He came out from among the dead to give to us the same incorruptible life that we might have a living hope, a hope that never dies. And all of that is ours through the new birth, through regeneration, the transforming power of God. So the inheritance then has as its source God, as its motive mercy, as its means new birth. Let's look at its nature. This is so wonderful. Verse 4 says, we will, through the new birth, obtain the inheritance, which is three things, imperishable, undefiled, and unfading. This causes us great joy to know that we have an inheritance which, first of all, is imperishable. Imperishable. Aphthartos means basically not corruptible, not subject to passing away, or not liable to decay or passing away. But beyond that, it has been used in secular language, secular Greek, to speak of a very interesting concept, and that is to refer to something that was unravaged by an invading army. Unravaged by an invading army. That's an interesting thought. If you take that thought back to the Old Testament, you will remember that when God gave to Israel their inheritance, their inheritance was the land of Canaan. Do you remember that? The land of Canaan was the inheritance of Israel. I will give you this land, the land that flows with milk and honey and so forth. They had then an earthly inheritance. But many, many, many times, that earthly inheritance, Canaan, was plundered by invading armies, plundered by enemies, ravaged by enemies. And there may be a sense in which that word is enriched to us if you understand it in that kind of connection. That the Old Testament inheritance, the land of Canaan, an earthly inheritance given to Israel, was plundered and ravaged and devastated and destroyed and leveled. But you have an inheritance that will never be ravaged, plundered, devastated. It's imperishable. A fortune that can't be spent. And so it can't be diminished. A treasure that can never be taken, stolen, robbed, plundered. You see, that's exactly what Jesus had in mind in Matthew 6 when he said, lay your treasure up in heaven where moth and rust doth not corrupt and thieves do not break through and steal. Put the treasure where it is safe, where it is imperishable. Listen, there's no place on this world where you can do that. You think you're covered? You got your treasure over here and over there, and you've got your goods and your bank accounts and your bonds and your stocks and certificates and whatever else you're storing it up. It's all perishable. And if it happens to survive this world until you die, it'll all perish when you die because you won't be able to claim any of it. But the treasure that God has given us in the eternal inheritance of salvation, yet to be revealed in the last time as our full and final glorious salvation, is a treasure that will never be ravaged by an enemy, will never be touched by an invading army, will never be taken by a thief, will never be moth-eaten or rusted. It can't be touched. Second word is undefiled. Amantas means unstained, unpolluted, unstained with sin, evil, decay. Everything in this world is defiled. Everything in this world is stained. Everything in this world has been touched by sin. Everything in this world, you get this, is defective. Everything. Everything fails. That's why the Bible says in Romans 8, the whole creation groans, waiting for its adoption, waiting for the glorious manifestation of the sons of God. The creation is stained. It is defiled. There is moral leprosy that has corrupted everything in this world. I mean everything. We live in a polluted world. We breathe infested and infected air. And we transmit it to everything we touch. And the pollution isn't smog. And the infection isn't AIDS. It's sin. It's sin. All earthly inheritance is defiled. But there is an inheritance that is not. All the best of this earth is dung, rubbish, manure, to Paul, but not that treasure which is the righteousness of Jesus Christ, he says in Philippians 3, 7 to 9. That's an inheritance that is not stained and not defiled in any way. How wonderful. Where's your focus? Where's your treasure? The third term he uses is one word, unfading. The New American translates it will not fade away. It's the word unfading. It's basically used of flowers that decay, that wither and die. And it suggests to us here that we have an inheritance that will never lose its supernatural beauty. It'll never fade. It'll never grow old. You see, the kingdom of heaven has no decaying elements. It has no sin. Nothing perishes. Nothing is defiled. And nothing fades away. All the strokes of time can't touch it because it's in a timeless place. All the taint of sin can't touch it because it's in a sinless place. Peter says that when the chief shepherd shall appear, we will receive a crown of glory that is unfading. Unfading. Oh, how wonderful. How wonderful. And because of our inheritance, which can never be corrupted and never be defiled and never fade away, Peter says we ought to rejoice. We ought to bless God. We ought to adore God. The last point that Peter makes, and a rich one, is the security of our inheritance. You know, you'd say to yourself, well, it would be wonderful if we could enjoy this inheritance, if we could really rejoice and bless God, but I'm afraid we might lose it. How do we know we won't lose it? How do we know that somebody won't come and take it? How do we know that it can't be plundered or stolen? Peter wants to answer that. He wants us to enjoy the inheritance without that fear. So in verse 4, at the end of the verse, he says, reserved in heaven for you. Did you get that? Somebody might say, you know, somebody else might get this. What happens if under this persecution and under this hostility and under this rejection and under the difficulties of the time in which I'm living, what happens if I somehow fall into sin and I forfeit this and somebody else gets it? And so Peter says it is reserved in heaven for you. Wonderful. The word reserved means to guard. It's guarded in heaven. And the already existing inheritance is presently under guard in heaven. Presently being and continually being guarded for you. Wow. And where is it being guarded? In heaven. Is that a safe place? That's the safest place there is. Safest place there is. That's the place where moth and rust doth not corrupt and where thieves do not break through and steal, Jesus said. That's the safest place there is. Heaven will never know any invasion. Heaven will never know any spoiling of its treasure. Heaven will never know any laying waste, any defacing of its beauty. Heaven will never have armies tramping into it to fight against its inhabitants. Heaven will never experience some coming and taking away its glories as booty. Not heaven. The treasure is secure. And somebody's going to say, yeah, but I know the treasure's secure, but how secure am I? Maybe I could blow it. There are some, you know, who teach you can lose your salvation and somebody else gets the whole thing. Maybe I can lose it. So he says, it's reserved in heaven for you who are protected by the power of God. Not only is the treasure guarded, but you're protected. Isn't that wonderful? You're protected. I'm protected? Yeah. What am I protected by? The power of God, the omnipotence of God, the sovereign, almighty power of God. You don't have to fear. Beloved, we might as well rejoice. You understand that? You might as well rejoice. Nobody can steal your treasure, and nobody can disqualify you from receiving it. You say, don't I have any part in this at all? What if I just turn my back and curse God and walk away? Well, let's look what the verse says. Who are protected by the power of God through faith. That's your part. God works that in you. Your continued faith in God and Christ is the evidence of God's keeping work. God didn't save you apart from faith, and God doesn't keep you apart from faith. When God saved you, He energized that faith in you, and as He keeps you, He energizes that faith. Faith is kindled and preserved and made strong by grace alone. Even the faith is by grace. Grace, he says, reaches into the heart and the soul and works spiritual effects. Boy, that's wonderful. So that while you have on the one hand, God in His power, shutting the lion's mouths and protecting Daniel, you have Daniel's faith at its peak. The two always go together. They always go together. The protection of omnipotent power and the perseverance of faith. It isn't apart from faith, it's through faith. So that the true believer is not only protected by God, but is given a sustaining, persevering faith. As I said before, you weren't saved apart from faith, and you aren't kept apart from faith. You were saved through faith, and you are kept through faith. That's why it's so ludicrous for people to say you can be a Christian even if you don't believe. Not so. God doesn't protect you through sovereign act independent of anything that you do. He saves you through sovereign act by activating by grace your faith so that you continue to believe. Beloved, what has God given to us for which we should adore Him? Peter says He's given us an eternal inheritance. He's given us a salvation ready to be revealed in the last season. What he means by that is we haven't yet entered into the fullness of it. We haven't yet experienced all there is of it. That still waits. The revelation obviously of Christ in all His glory that comes in the last time. We have a taste of it now, but not the fullness. But God has granted it to us. It is now an inheritance. It is an inheritance which we possess in some measure, but not yet in all its fullness, but which is guaranteed to us. God is the source. Mercy was the motive, and that's so wonderful because He gave it to us not because we deserved it, so we don't have to keep deserving it to keep it. He gave it to us because we were so miserable, He had compassion on us. And no matter how miserable we'll be after that, we'll never be as miserable as we were before that. And so He will continue to have that same compassion, and His mercy will be new every morning. And the means by which the inheritance came to us, the new birth, which has given us this living hope based on the resurrection of Jesus Christ out from the dead. And this inheritance can never perish, never be stained, never fade, and is secured to us and we to it. And Peter says, I don't care what your physical circumstance, I don't care what your earthly condition, you ought to praise God for that. You ought to bless God for that. May our hearts do that very thing. Let's pray together. Forgive us, Lord, for taking for granted that reality for which we will spend eternity in constant praise. Lord God, how this shows us the sinfulness of our own hearts. Thank You for unmasking that. Give us a new compulsion to live in the heavenlies, to invest in eternity, to long to be with You, and to endure anything in this life, for the sufferings here are certainly not worthy to be compared with the glory which shall be ours in that day when we see Christ face to face. In Jesus' name, amen.
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7: Well, John made it clear today, your inheritance as a believer is secure. Obviously, it's comforting to know an inheritance is awaiting and can't be taken away, but perhaps you find yourself wishing that you knew more specifics about your heavenly inheritance, as well as what to expect at the moment of death. I talked about that with John in studio not long ago. Here's what he said.
18: Yeah, I think it was Woody Allen who said, "I don't mind dying, I just don't want to be there when it happens." You will be there when it happens.
7: Yeah.
18: So yeah, you'll have an eyewitness account to give for all eternity on your death. I think that part of the lack of interest in heaven is the ignorance on heaven.
7: Hmm.
18: I don't hear this much. I don't know when the last time I heard a preacher preach on heaven. There are a few books that have been around over the last years.
7: Yeah, you have one.
18: Yeah, but you don't hear much about it. And look, this is where we're all headed. Look, I can go back to the days when Patricia and I were going to take a long-awaited vacation, and we'd stack up brochures just to look at what the brochures said and photographs to fill our hearts with anticipation for wherever we're going to go. The Bible will do that for you with regard to heaven. If you don't have the enthusiasm that Paul had when he said, "Far better depart and be with Christ," then you don't understand heaven. So to help you with that, we have developed a booklet titled "The Truth About Heaven." It's free to anyone who would like a copy. No need to settle for fictional accounts of heaven, supposedly from people who went there and came back. No need to be ignorant. The Bible says a lot more than you might think. If you're a Christian, you need to know what is being prepared for you in the presence of the Lord. The title again, "The Truth About Heaven." It will take you all the way from the apocalyptic visions of heaven in the book of Ezekiel to those in the book of Revelation, giving you the composite clear picture, one that you probably have never had, of the glorious realities of our future home. Along the way, this booklet dispels popular myths about heaven and clearly spells out the only way that you can get there, through faith in the saving work of Christ. If you want a copy, just ask us.
7: That's right, friend. You don't need to be ignorant about the glorious future for you if you're a believer in Christ. I encourage you to ask for John's booklet, "The Truth About Heaven." 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Now for the entire Grace to You staff, I'm Phil Johnson. Thanks for joining us today. Be here tomorrow for a message that may make you shout. That is, shout for joy. We're continuing John MacArthur's study called "Our Great Salvation" with another half hour of unleashing God's truth, one verse at a time, on Grace to You.
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10: With SRN News, I'm Rich Thomason in Washington. 353 and counting, the death toll from the catastrophic flooding, the massive rock and mudslide that swallowed up and swept away entire villages in Nepal along the border with China. At least 1,300 people are missing, with many tourists, including Americans, among them. A military judge has set June 5th of 2028 as the starting date of the trial of an alleged 9/11 mastermind, Khalid Sheikh Mohammed. The trial was previously scheduled for 2021, but that was later canceled. Kids under 18 will soon see a lot of changes to their Instagram and Facebook accounts thanks to an historic $18 billion settlement between Meta platforms and 48 states. On Wall Street, the Dow is down about a dozen points, while the Nasdaq is 275 points higher, and the S&P is up 33. More details, srnnews.com.
14: High today around 90, a slight chance of an afternoon and evening thunderstorm. Staying on course in your Christian walk is a challenge in a world filled with distractions. 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
8: The word on traffic for your morning commute.
22: I got some lingering volume from the rush hour. No new problem spots. 270 still running heavy and slow through Commerce City. Both directions there through Boscaz. I-25 south as you're coming into downtown, a little sluggish, as well as up out of the tech center from, it looks like, about Arapahoe and then taking you up towards downtown. 225, a little bit of traffic in from Parker and Peña's running slightly heavy coming out of the airport. With traffic, I'm Jonathan Steele.
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24: Yeah, that's right. Did you know the Book of Proverbs will help you get organized? That it will help you plan for the future? The wise man who wrote these Proverbs governed great, great, vast material things. He was not only the wisest man who ever lived, he was the richest man who ever lived. So he knows something about planning. He knows something about organization. And from a godly perspective, he shares those principles with us in this book we know as Proverbs. And so today we're going to open our Bibles together, and we're going to glean everything we can from the wisdom of Solomon and how to plan. I hope you're ready to do this. Hey, I've been talking a lot this month about our study guide, and I hope that you know this study guide is just one of many that we have. We have a study guide for every series that's been on the air, and this study guide, it's 140 pages long. It will give you all the information you need to review this series. If you get the CD package, you can just relive the series and have the printed material in front of you. Go to davidjeremiah.org. You can get it there and find out all about the series on Proverbs and the other things that are available in Bible study from davidjeremiah.org. We want to take these last few moments that we have to tell you about our book of the month. It's God's Heart for Israel. It's our resource for the month of August. And we have just a couple of days left to tell you about it. So if you haven't already ordered your copy, be sure to ask for your copy when you send a gift of any size to Turning Point to help us do what we're doing in sharing the Word of God. It's our way of saying thank you for your support. And the book will be on its way to you just as soon as we get your request. Here is Power Up Your Future. These are proverbs for planning.
0: How many of you know that when you lose focus, you can lose games? And when you lose focus, you can lose life. I need to confess that for this preacher, staying on focus is one of the great battles that I fight every day of my life. How to stay focused with everything that's going on around me. I've been thinking a lot about this subject. I've been thinking about what it means to stay focused. And I want you to know that I'm preaching to my own heart as well. Because more than anything else, I want to be a focused Christian. I want to know that God is in control of my life and that He is guiding and directing my life no matter what happens, no matter what the impact may be. And I believe with all of my heart that it's possible to stay focused and to face the future with confidence and assurance. And I believe that there's one passage of Scripture that has all of the key elements in it. One passage that tells us that God wants to help us stay on focus all the way through our lives and bring us safely through to the destination He has planned for us. Even though we are confronted on every hand by diversions and confusion and misdirection and major events, we can still have a sense of focus and purpose each day. What God promises to give to us is what He has provided for all of His children of every age. At every turn, we have to make decisions, don't we? At every corner, there are choices to be made, and without some sense of focus and direction, we simply do not know what to do or which way to turn. We cannot count on our own wisdom and our own sense of direction. Jeremiah the prophet said in Jeremiah 10:23, O Lord, I know that the way of man is not in himself. It is not in man who walks to direct his own steps. How many of you know that's true? You know, you can't find the answer in yourself often. And even when we're sure we're right, even when we think we know what we're doing, Proverbs tells us that there is a way that seems right unto a man, but the end of it is the way of death. How many of you have been in a situation where you thought you had it figured out? You knew what to do, and it was all from your own reasoning and sources, and then all of a sudden you realized it was the wrong answer. No, there is a way to stay focused. But we have to follow God's plan. And the promise that He gives to us in these two verses, which are favorite verses of many of God's people, is a promise to take us all the way through life, focused and finally delivered to our intended destination. Proverbs 3, 5, and 6. Trust in the Lord with all your heart and lean not on your own understanding. In all your ways, acknowledge Him, and He shall direct your paths. He'll keep you focused. And I've learned as I've studied that focus is the result of priorities. How many of you know that? And priorities are the result of purpose. And purpose is the result of a personal relationship with Almighty God through Jesus Christ our Lord. Focus is the result of priorities. Priorities are the result of purpose, and purpose is the result of a personal relationship with Almighty God through Jesus Christ. So if you don't have a personal relationship with your Creator, if you don't know Almighty God through Jesus Christ, His Son, it's going to be hard for you to stay focused because you don't have a center in your life. Romans 8:28 tells us that we know all things work together for good to those who are called, how? According to His purpose. How many of you know that God has a purpose for every one of His children? He has a purpose for you and for me. God knows what that purpose is, and His desire is that we find the purpose and that we stay on focus with that purpose through our priorities. God knew what he was doing from the outset. How many of you know that God had a blueprint for your life and for my life before we were ever born? He knows what his purpose is for us, what he wants us to do. Now, how do we stay focused on that? Let's begin. First of all, principle number one, focus requires dependence. Focus requires dependence. Notice what the writer of Proverbs says. He says, trust in the Lord. Trust, depend, commit. The word trust means to lean on, to be confident of. And the Hebrew word for trust had originally the idea of laying helplessly face downward. The word trust meant to totally and completely and absolutely and without reservation and without conditions and without stipulations put your faith in something. And the word trust is found in the book of Proverbs many times. Proverbs 16:20 says, whoever trusts in the Lord, happy is he. 22:19 says, so that your trust may be in the Lord, I have instructed you today, even you. Proverbs 28:25 says, he who is of a proud heart stirs up strife, but he who trusts in the Lord will be prospered. And Proverbs 35 says, every word of God is pure. He is a shield to those who put their trust in him. When you get to the book of Psalms, you find the same truth over and over again. Psalm 115:11 says, you who fear the Lord, trust in the Lord. He is their help and their shield. Psalm 62:8 says, trust in him at all times. You people, pour out your heart before him. God is a refuge for us. Psalm 125:1 says, they that trust in the Lord shall be as Mount Zion, which cannot be moved, but abides forever. And the key text, which is a commentary on trusting the Lord, is Psalm 37:5-7. Commit your way to the Lord. Trust also in him. And he shall bring forth your righteousness as the light and your justice as the noonday. Rest in the Lord and wait patiently for him. Do not fret because of him who prospers in his way, because of the man who brings wicked schemes to pass. And I went back through my Bible and underlined these five phrases, which are all about trusting the Lord. Commit your way to the Lord. Trust also in the Lord. Rest in the Lord. Wait patiently for the Lord. And then fret not. Say that. Fret not. When you trust, you don't fret. How many of you know what the word fret means? It means to worry. When you put your trust in the Lord, you depend on him. And the writer of Proverbs says that the first step to getting focus in your life is to come to the place where you're willing to depend on God, to trust in him, to believe that God knows what's best for you, and to rest yourself entirely on him. Trust in God. Then secondly, focusing requires dedication. The next phrase in these two verses says, trust in the Lord, how's it go? With all your heart. That is a picture of surrender. What does it mean to trust with all your heart? Well, let me tell you what it doesn't mean. There's an interesting little commentary about what it doesn't mean in James chapter 1, where James is encouraging God's people to pray. And he says, if any of you lacks wisdom, let him ask of God, who gives to all men liberally without reproach, and it will be given to him. But let him ask in faith, with no doubting, for he who doubts is like a wave of the sea, driven and tossed by the wind. For let not that man suppose that he will receive anything from the Lord. He is a double-minded man, unstable in all of his ways. What does that have to do with fully trusting the Lord with all of your heart? Listen again to Eugene Peterson's rendition of this verse. If you don't know what you're doing, pray to the Father. He loves to help. You won't be condescended to when you ask for it. Ask boldly, ask believingly, without a second thought. Now watch. People who worry their prayers are like wind-whipped waves. Don't think you're going to get anything from the Master that way, adrift at sea, keeping all your options open. How many of you have ever prayed like that, keeping all your options open? You haven't committed to the Lord with all of your heart. You've committed to the Lord and left your options open. That doesn't get you focused. That gets you unfocused. That gets your life all fuzzy. You have to get rid of all of your options and say, Almighty God, I'm trusting in you. How? with my whole heart. In the book of Psalms, in the 119th Psalm, which is sometimes referred to as the Psalm of the Whole Heart, over and over again in that Psalm, it talks about what we're doing with the Lord, we're to be doing with our whole heart. For instance, in verse 10 of Psalm 119, it says, "With my whole heart I have sought you." In verse 34, it says, "Give me understanding and I'll keep your law. Indeed, I'll observe it with my whole heart. I entreated your favor with my whole heart," verse 58. Verse 69 says, "I will keep your precepts with my whole heart." Verse 145 says, "I cry out with my whole heart." How many of you know God wants not half-hearted people? He wants whole-hearted people. And when we trust in Him, if we want His focus in our life, and I have to keep telling myself this, there's no halfway with God. You don't just kind of share the guidance.

to trust Him with our whole heart. Focusing requires dependence and dedication, but it also requires discipline. This may be the hardest part. This is a qualification in the verse. Notice what the book of Proverbs says. Lean not to your own understanding. Now, the word lean isn't a word which means to just kind of rest like this. The word lean means to put your whole weight on something. It's the same concept as the word trust. And the writer of Proverbs says, don't lean on your own understanding. Proverbs 3 and verse 7 is a great commentary. It says, do not be wise in your own eyes. When you turn to God in trust with your whole heart, you automatically turn away from something else, don't you? Here you are going through life, trying to make the best of life, trying to do the best you can, and you feel all unfocused in your life. You've been making all the decisions based upon Wall Street and all of the other things that might make input into what you do. God's not been in the picture. All of a sudden you realize you're unfocused and you hear a message on how to be focused spiritually. Put all your trust in the Lord. Trust Him with all your heart. And lean not to your own understanding. That doesn't mean you give up all financial information. It means you no longer trust in that. You have a higher source, someone who gives you better information, someone who cares about where that information takes you. You trust in the Lord and you don't lean on your own understanding. Psalm 146 verse 3 says, don't put your trust in princes, nor in a son of man in whom there is no help. And I'm reminded that often when we're trying to find our focus, God will instruct us to do things that are the opposite of our inclination. And yet we have to ask ourselves, do we trust the one that we have trusted? And when He tells us, this is the way, walk in it, and part of our own human inclination is that that's not the way we should go, do we follow Him? Do we lean out from the mountain so that we're safe, even though it doesn't feel right? Or do we follow our own inclinations? And that's what the writer of Proverbs says. He says that if you're going to have focus in your life, you have to depend, you have to trust. You have to dedicate yourself in such a way that you do so with all of your heart. And you have to discipline yourself that when your inclinations and the Word of God come into conflict, even though you have these human feelings that you can't deny, you do what God tells you to do. And so often those are the things that come into conflict among our singles and among the young people. They're exposed all the time to the drives and the inclinations that are theirs by virtue of their Creator. And they have the Word of God that says that marriage is the place for that expression. And you hear them sometimes say, but if I have this inclination and this drive, isn't that from God? Not necessarily. You're to trust in the Lord, His Word, with all of your heart, and not lean to your own inclinations. And then notice, focusing requires discernment. In all your ways, acknowledge Him. This is a great little phrase in this verse. To acknowledge means to recognize. Notice, we're to acknowledge Him in all our ways. The key word here is the word in. We are to acknowledge the Lord just where He places us. In the home, in the business, at school, at work, at play. We are to acknowledge Him in health and in affliction. We are to acknowledge Him when we're well and when we're strong, when there are weddings and when there are funerals. In all of our ways, in whatever we do, we're to recognize and acknowledge Him. That means we're to follow Him and obey Him in all of our daily walk. Do what He says and continue to do that in all that we do. Proverbs 16:3 says, commit your works to the Lord and your thoughts will be established. 1 Corinthians 10:31 says, whatever you do, whether you eat or drink, do it all to the glory of God. And Colossians 3:17 adds a similar word, that whatever you do in word or deed, do all in the name of the Lord Jesus. And when you do all of these things, when you depend, you trust in the Lord, and you dedicate yourself with all your heart, and you discipline yourself, not leaning to your own understanding, and you acknowledge Him in everything you do, the result will be

0: you will get direction in your life. Focusing your life results in direction. The end of these verses say, He shall direct your paths. How many of you know that when God directs your paths, you're focused? When you're getting your signals from Almighty God and you're in His path, you're focused. You know what to do. And nothing can sway you. You're on God's mission, in God's place, in God's way. Even as the Lord Jesus who came to give His life for the world, whenever He was tempted to go in a different direction, He would always say, Mine hour's not yet come. Mine hour's not yet come. He never lost His focus so that He could stand one day and say, I have done all that You've asked me to do, O God. I have stayed focused all through my life. Now, none of us probably will be able to say at the end of our lives, I never lost focus even once. I know I won't. But I want to stay focused as much as I can in the pathway that God has directed for me so that I don't miss any of His blessings or any of the things that He wants to do in my life or in the lives of others who are around me. So I'm going to commit myself to trust with all my heart and not lean to my own understanding and acknowledge Him in all of my ways, because that's the formula for getting a focused life where God directs your paths. Literally, what it says in the text is, when you do this, He makes your path straight. Gives you a straight path. So you know where to walk. You know what to do. What a thrill. And the Word of God is filled with verses that impress upon our hearts this truth. Let me just give you several of them. Proverbs 16:9. A man's heart plans his way, but the Lord directs his steps. Psalm 25:8. Good and upright is the Lord, therefore He teaches sinners the way. Psalm 32:8, I will instruct you and teach you in the way you should go. I will guide you with my eye. Isaiah 30:21, your ears shall hear a word behind you saying, this is the way, walk in it. Whenever you turn to the right hand or wherever you turn to the left. Isaiah 48:17 says, thus says the Lord your Redeemer, the Holy One of Israel, I am the Lord your God who teaches you to profit, who leads you by the way you should go. Amen. Thank God for that wonderful promise. I'm not out here on a sea of uncertainty trying to figure out what life is all about. I've got Almighty God directing my path. You say, well, if I do what God wants me to do, won't I miss out on some of the things I want to do? Listen to me. The Word of God says, commit your way to the Lord, and He will give you the desires of your heart. I'm learning finally that everything I think I want to do that may be not in the center of what God wants for me is second best. If I just get over on God's path, He not only gives me what He wants, but He gives me what I want. He gives me what my desires are. And I could illustrate that for my own life over and over again, that when I focus on God's purpose, I get God's perfect will for my life. What a thrill that is. To know that He's there saying, hey, Jeremiah, turn this way. Turn that way. No, don't go there. Focus requires dependence, trust in the Lord. Requires dedication with all your heart. Requires discipline. Don't lean to your own understanding. Requires discernment. In all your ways, acknowledge Him. And it results in direction. He'll give you the desires of your heart. This is God's proactive plan to keep you in the very center of His will every single day of your life from this moment until you get to heaven. And God's providence doesn't work unless you're willing to trust Him and depend on Him and not lean on your own understanding and say, Almighty God, thank You for this wonderful instrument You've given me to direct my life. And once and for all, right now, I'm going to trust You and trust it. I'm going to get it hooked up right. And I'm going to put it into operation so I know where I'm going. And my paths can be directed to God's purpose for my life. You will never be truly happy until you're walking in the perfect will of God. And you know, for some of you, you don't have Jesus Christ in your life. He hasn't promised to direct everybody. He's promised to direct His own children. And if you don't know Jesus Christ as your Savior, before you get lost, before you get totally out of focus, why don't you give your heart to Christ? Let Him give to you not only forgiveness for your sin and salvation for your life, but ultimately direction for what He wants you to do in the here and now. And He'll do it.
1: Amen. Plan and better with the Lord. That's the nature of today's study. You know, people say he's my co-author or he's my co-business leader. No, he needs to be the head and you're the assistant. He's the head, you're junior partner, but let Jesus Christ direct your life and help you plan the future. Tomorrow, we are going to move away from this study on Proverbs with a very special message that's all about the way we think. Here's the title of the message. You are not what you think you are, but what you think you are. And that will be our study tomorrow and again on Monday. Be sure to join us then. 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
3: Warm days, mild nights, afternoon and evening thunderstorms. It's more of the same for Denver in the Front Range and the High Plains. Temperatures will be 80s to near 90 today, 80s to lower 90s Friday and Saturday, mid to upper 80s Sunday, lower to mid 80s Monday and Tuesday. Nights will range from the 50s and low 60s. A daily opportunity for afternoon and evening thunderstorms will remain. Temperatures will be cooling off a little bit by early next
4: week. Current temperature,
5: 72 degrees.
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7: When it was announced Monday Dolly Parton had died, many people felt a little bit of themselves had died with her. She transcended culture. She lit up the stage, films, and any room she walked into. She was kind, compassionate, generous, and funny. No one knew her politics because she wouldn't talk about politics. She was interested in bringing people together with her music and charm, not driving them apart. Two things got my attention on the announcement of her death. The first was the shock many expressed. Doesn't everyone die, as scripture and history tell us? She was 80 years old, a long and successful life. The other reminded me of stories we used to tell our children. She started out with nothing in a Tennessee shack, one of 12 children, many of whom slept in the same bed. She rose to international fame by never giving up on her dream and with plenty of hard work. She married once. She and Carl never had children, but her philanthropy and enable children around the world to read. When someone famous dies, it should give everyone pause to ask a question. Where is she now, and where will I be when I die? It's the most important question anyone can ask. I'm Cal Thomas.
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13: Bob Agnew in Washington. President Trump is heading west to raise money for Republicans ahead of the midterms.
14: President Trump heading to Houston, Texas tonight for an RNC fundraiser. On Friday, he is scheduled to head to the Johnson Space Center to meet with the NASA administrator. President Trump will also award the Congressional Space Medal of Honor to the Artemis II crew who traveled to the moon and back.
13: That is Laura Winters reporting. Canadian military spending is on the rise, with companies expanding into defense contracting. One company known for luxury park is now making high-tech military gear. The Canadian government investing billions to reduce reliance on American suppliers. That's the latest ripple in the ongoing trade war between the U.S. and Canada. Things are booming today on Wall Street. The Dow Jones Industrial Average up by 156 points. The NASDAQ up by 261. The S&P up about 40 points. This is SRN News.
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16: Welcome to Seculo. Will Haynes here. Jordan Seculo joining me as well. We've got a lot to talk about, folks. And one of the main things here is that we're starting to see the Democrat Party realize, wait a second, maybe it's not great to be so closely aligned with people like Hassan Piker, people that are pretty explicitly anti-Semitic, and that's been growing in the party for a long time. But we're seeing now headlines like El Sayed's ties to firebrand influencer threaten Democrats' path to control the Senate. Jordan, we know the main goal for someone like Chuck Schumer is to become the Senate Majority Leader again. And if it's an anti-Semite and through derailing a Senate campaign in Michigan, that could be the most irony of ironies of him losing this bid to become the Senate Majority Leader again.
18: The wild part was, this is the group that they were running across the country. They tried to unseat some incumbents. They did in some cases. They went into open seats. And in many cases, these Democrat socialists got the victories or got very close. And so it's becoming tougher and tougher, especially at the Senate level. You know, I always divide kind of like the House and the Senate. At the Senate level, to divide the Democrat Party from these radicals, from the DSA, because it seems like that's where the energy is in the party. Now, the energy in the primaries may be there, Will, but then as these candidates now become the candidate for Democrats, for Michigan voters, they start looking closer, they start looking at who they're connected with, and these guys have just got reels and reels of commentary that not only Jews, that makes lots of people uncomfortable from various religious backgrounds. They said some really nasty stuff about Vice President Vance's wife. I mean, they take these hits. They think they need to be tough, and I think they're trying to out-tough Donald Trump. And in that, if that's not who you actually are, and someone's writing you tough lines, and he sounds like that when he talks, like he's got right. Bulletproof done. It comes across as even more crass and not natural, and just plain out mean and nasty. And in a time when they should be winning, right? They should be ahead in races.
16: Just naturally the way that midterms go.
18: If we're supposed to believe the other polls that say that President Trump is down in the 30s, but then you look at the actual polls of where people are voting, you look at it and say, wow, I mean, the Senate might not be as in play as they thought it was because of the horrendous candidates that ended up getting through these primaries.
16: That's right. And we're going to talk about that. We're going to play some sound from other Democrats that are trying to say, hey, stop talking about streamers. Stop talking about people online. Not realizing that is where culture is these days. That is where people get their news. They're not getting it from MS Now or CNN, where you get booked every day because you can go on and give your campaign message. No, they're listening to people online. And that's when you start to see that some people are uncomfortable with what's being said
18: by people online. We've got sound also from Hassan Piker that kind of doubles down on his support for Abdul Sayed. Because what's going on there? Remember what we talked about earlier this week. Hassan Piker called Israel Jewish ISIS and made a threat that if you're a Jewish American and you support Israel, be prepared for violence. I'm just warning you. It's not me. I'm warning you that's going to come. That would include someone like Chuck Schumer, who historically was strong on Israel, a Jewish American. So I don't think that the Democrats can deflect anymore and say, don't worry about these people. They're just streamers. Stop making it about that. We're the important ones. We're the politicians. It's not going to fly in 2026. We're going to break that down. And I want to hear from you. Is this something that you see changing in the American politic? 1-800-684-3110 to talk to me and Jordan on air. We've also got huge news of something that the ACLJ and ACLJ Action have worked on with Meta. You've heard a lot about them in the news this week, as well as Rick Grinnell joining us in the back half of this broadcast. Join us today, though. Call 1-800-684-3110.
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19: Yeah, traffic moving in pretty good shape. Some moderate volume levels, including 270 as you're coming west up through Vasquez, I-70 from Colorado to Brighton, and even Pena, the ramp getting on to I-70 has been a little slow. I-25, in fact, south into downtown. You got some company there through Spear, as well as coming up out of the Tech from Bellevue to about Colorado and 225 in from Parker. But no major difficulties out here with traffic. I'm Jonathan Steele.
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18: Welcome back to Seculo. We're talking today about this growing problem, and it's something we've been talking about on the broadcast, about the radical elements that are taking over the Democrat Party heading into the midterms. It's not just the DSA candidates. It's also people like Hassan Piker, who is a streamer on Twitch that has a huge following. He's formerly worked for Young Turks and is now his own entity when it comes to his political influence. And what you're starting to see is mainstream Democrats realize all of a sudden they're uncomfortable with the association with someone like this. But instead of them really just saying, no, this isn't a thing, we don't agree with it, and rejecting it, they're just trying to minimize and saying it's just a streamer. It's not someone that is really influential. Not understanding how the world works, how media and influence works in 2026, and thinking they can get away with this. I mean, it is the equivalent on the left as if, not if someone was supported by someone like Nick Fuentes, but actually took them on the campaign trail. That is someone that has a lot of influence online. But yet the vast majority of people say, we reject his brand of whatever politics he has, mostly because it is rooted deeply in identity politics and racism. It's the same thing on the left, just with progressive ways to go about things, more liberal ways to control things, but all still rooted in that same hate, that same identity politics mess that we're starting to see play out through both sides of the aisle. And I want to play this because this is a another Michigan Democrat who is trying to push aside all of these issues that are now infecting their party headed up to November. This is Debbie Dingell, who is saying, listen, this isn't about it at all. So take a listen to this bite, and then we're going to break it down for you.
0: I am done, so don't any reporter ask me again about Hassan Piker. It's not what November is about.
1: So I'm a reporter. Why can't I ask you about Hassan Piker when he has campaigned with Senate candidate Abdul Sayed?
0: Look, I'll tell you what I'm tired of. I'm really worried about health care. I'm worried about reversing the SNAP cuts. I'm worried about hunger. I'm worried about affordability of groceries and gasoline and housing and a broken health care system. And quite frankly, everywhere I've gone for the last 10 days, someone throws a camera in my face or a phone in my face and asks me questions. I don't agree with them. I've made it very clear. And not only do I agree Israel's got a right to exist, but as I've got more into them, looking at things he said, there are a lot of things that deeply disturb me. But he's not on the ballot.
18: But he's not on the ballot. Here's the problem. What he's saying is on the ballot. That's where you're seeing this rise in DSA candidates, where you're seeing people like Abdul Al-Sayed, who won his primary, a large part because of how vocal on the campaign trail people like Hassan Piker were to bring attention to him. He was able to defeat someone who was a more mainstream Democrat, Haley Stevens, who supported Israel. And what did they make that entire thing about? AIPAC, about the Jews coming after them, trying to shut down their freedom by outspending. It's such a tired, disgusting, anti-Semitic trope that they continue to bring up, Jordan. And as if that one thing, it should be proof that it's not what they say it is these candidates that keep pushing, like AIPAC's trying to derail me. When? So how effective is this insidious Jewish oppressive group, AIPAC?
2: So if it was so effective, Al-Sayed would not be the nominee.
18: Right.
2: What we see is that they can't change who the base voters are that show up in a Democrat primary in Michigan. To a guy who back in March, when referring to an attack at a synagogue in Michigan, said, well, hurt people, the Muslim who carried out that attack, hurt people. So hurt people, hurt people. And kind of that's dismissing that as well. If you're going to hurt Muslims because you're Jewish, you happen to be at a Jewish synagogue, what does that have to do with what's going on in the Middle East? But here's how they tie it in. Hassan Piker takes it and says, it's going to be dangerous for American Jews to tie their identity to Israel. Physically dangerous. Violently dangerous. And these two guys, Al-Sayed has not condemned and tried to stand apart from Piker at all. In fact, I mean, they've showed up together, and they may say we don't agree on everything, but the fact is, how you take a comment, one that says, well, hurt people, hurt people. Okay, so you're dismissing the radical Islamist attack on a synagogue in the state you're trying to represent in the U.S. Senate by a guy from Lebanon who I think was living in the United States. So who was he being hurt by in the United States? What Jews were hurting him? And how is Israel hurting him in the United States of America? That's question one. But also the dismissal of violence is just not cool ever, even if that switch it around and it's attack on a mosque. You never make a statement like that. No Bible-believing Christian would ever make a statement like that and be supported or played down that kind of violence. But when you truly believe that if you tie your Jewish identity or your Christian identity to the importance of supporting Israel, now you somehow must be prepared for violence. And you know what Hassan Piker said? He said, I didn't say people should go out and commit violence. I just think there will be violence. So he's not really condemning it,
18: but he's also trying to stand back and saying, well, you can't actually say that I'm the one telling people to do it and I'm not endorsing it. That's so he doesn't get arrested as a leader of a group that's, you know, trying to encourage terror attacks, domestic terror attacks in the United States. So he's saying, listen, Jews, and I think you can broaden that out to other groups, lots of listeners to our broadcast and watching this show right now. If you support Israel, violence may be coming your way in the United States of America. We're not talking about in Israel. We're talking about in the United States of America. This is, again, not only is it anti-American, it's just flat out wrong as human beings. And so we will see how this affects voters in November. I mean, there's a lot of time, as quick as we'll get there,
3: right,
18: there is a lot of time in between to see whether Michigan goes Mike Rogers' way, and can Democrats effectively ever in the near future pivot away from what started off as a small squad, Will, and has now become what appears to be, and they're allowing the narrative to become, the base of their party. And they're losing another big part of their party, and that is the Jewish vote, which has consistently been with. In fact, AIPAC works with, and used to work with, a lot more Jewish Democrats that were elected on the Hill, and just Democrats on the Hill who supported Israel, not necessarily Jewish elected officials. And so to make them out to be this evil partisan organization, they are not. And in fact, there's a lot tougher groups out there on the issue. But again, Will, they're easy to say, well, it's AIPAC and they're somehow controlling Washington, D.C. And I think all of this is really troubling. It gets more troubling to me also when it starts bubbling up in our kind of, I wouldn't say conservative movement, but in the Republican politics.
3: Right.
18: Because it's the same way. They try to take institutions that are built to win elections. So they try to take over those institutions. And then by taking over those institutions, they change then who the institutions actually, and what the institutions actually stand for.
3: And I want to play this really quickly, because as we heard from Debbie Dingell, who wouldn't just go, and she's a U.S. representative, U.S. congresswoman, wouldn't just say, we need to condemn this, we need to reject this from our party. She's like, this guy isn't on the ballot. Right now, let's hear what Hassan Piker had to say about Abdul al-Sayed, who is on the ballot. Let's play Byte 5.
5: There are going to be a lot of people who are already questioning Abdul al-Sayed's sincerity on these issues that will then turn around and say, oh, he's moderating his position on Israel, all this stuff. I don't think he is. Okay. I will say this. I am literally the person that is being dangled. And I'm going to tell you once again, he's not moderating on his perspective on Israel or anything like that. Okay. His reaction to this has always been very good, which is, look, I deal with people that I don't fully agree with and don't fully subscribe to on a daily basis. This is politics. Politics is about addition, not subtraction, right? It's smart. It's the right way to deal with it, and then deflect back to the issues, because they are the ones who are engaging in the deflection.
3: So once again, right there, he's saying politics is about addition, not subtraction. Right. Bloomberg is saying, reporting, Democrats are now conceding that the party's anti-Semitism problem is veering into dangerous political territory that could eventually cost Democrats Jewish support at the ballot box, to say nothing of the moral implications. Jordan, right there. I mean, when he's saying it's about addition, not subtracting, what are they adding to their party? Racism, anti-Semitism, hate.
18: Yeah, and what are they losing? Actual seats.
3: Right.
18: Actual representation in Congress at a time where, you know, historically, that shouldn't be so difficult for mainstream Democrats. The problem was mainstream Democrats didn't do so well in these primaries.
3: Folks, we will be back with more. We've got a fascinating update of some of the work of ACLJ Action on the tech side. I think it plays right into this conversation, as well as a FOIA request we have into Michigan about Abdul al-Sayed. We'll talk about all that in the next segment. We'll be right back. Support the work at ACLJ.org.
18: We've witnessed monumental legal victories from defending the 14th Amendment and protecting our sacred American right to vote, the overturning of Roe versus Wade, and standing up for the religious liberty of our kids and seniors. But even with the many historic wins we've achieved, the battle is far from over. The attacks on our constitutionally protected rights persist. Countless unborn babies remain in jeopardy, and across the globe, innocent Christians are being targeted targeted and killed across this country and around the world. This fight isn't just the ACLJ's, it's all of ours. 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It's been an honor to fight for you all these years. 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
3: Welcome back to Seculo. We are going to pivot here a little bit from our original topic, but I think it all ties in.
18: It does.
3: And I did want to briefly say also, and we can put this up on screen, our FOIA request, because we are, do have a records request into Michigan about the work that Abdul Al-Sayed did as the health official in both Wayne County and Detroit, looking at what ties he had to Planned Parenthood, who has fully endorsed him.
18: Yeah.
3: So that's interesting. We're going to keep you updated on that, but I want to let you know that that is some of the work ACLJ is doing. But here's something else that you've been working on, Jordan, a lot. And we've talked about some of the things we've dealt with Roblox.
18: Yeah.
3: When we talk about, because we are in back to school week, what is one thing that is ever present in the world of students these days? And it is online presence, even right. In their schools. So that's something that ACLJ, who as a pro-life, pro-student organization as well, yeah, we want to make sure that protections, family values are paramount, and that those children are protected and that parents have their rights upheld to shepherd those children and to raise those children. And something that's been in the news this week is this settlement between Meta,
18: yep,
3: and state's attorneys general regarding parental protections of children on their platform. Right. Tell us a little bit about this and what you've been able to work on.
18: So when you talk about Meta, and we've been working on this with in Capitol Hill on policy changes, some of that could come legislatively to protect children. We're still working on those. And then also policy changes that can be implemented by the app developers as well. Because ultimately, it's the app stores that could put in the best regulation. So like the Apples of the world and their stores, because it would be easier. But what Meta has done through Facebook and Instagram, just to kind of make it easier for you, it said, has committed to putting together a program to protect young people. And specifically, you know, you're not supposed to even be on Facebook or Instagram until you're 13. They released teen accounts and they've done things like that. Now it's going to default when this all goes into effect. Some will go into effect in a few months, some could take up to a year because they've got to put all this together. But if you're under 18, it will default to only allow you to be on for 1 hour a day. It will also heavily restrict the content that you are seeing based off your age, looking at like a PG-13 model. So they're going to kind of compare it to that rating system. As parents, you don't have to get these devices or allow your children to even have these devices. So we're just talking to people who do allow their children to have these devices. And I'll tell you, I do allow mine. And that's because even at their Christian schools, they're starting to implement those at a younger and younger age. I don't want American children to be behind on technology and the rest of the world, you know, thousands of steps ahead of them, and then we're not competitive in the global market, and they're not competitive in the workplace that they will ultimately be entering, unfortunately for us as parents of younger kids, quicker than we even want to acknowledge. But as a parent, I loved reading, and I'm really proud of what we got done here working on this, because you have 52 AGs plus DC Now you're going to hear also, you've got a couple of the territories. The only two AGs that didn't sign on to us, it's not partisan. One was the Florida AG. They just think they should get more money of the $18 billion that Meta has put forward for states to help educate parents about this.
3: Right.
18: They think they should get more money. Same for the Democrat AG out of New Jersey. And I think Meta, they'll handle that. I don't think that's the big story. It's handled. The lawsuit is over now, which could have been trillions of dollars. That's kind of taken that away as well. But what I thought was great and was also done by Meta, the parental controls make sense now. So it's easy as here's the defaults. Here's what you can do as a parent. Like if you got a 6-hour car ride coming up or a 10-hour flight, of course you can then go in as a parent and allow them to spend more than an hour, you know, on these sites if you want them to. But the defaults also, Meta has pledged that if YouTube and TikTok also adopt the same plans, that they will limit it not to 2 hours, but 1 hour a day will be the default for everyone. Mm-hmm. Right now it's a 2 hour. It will be a 2 hour. Then it'll be a 1 hour default. And, they'll have to contribute some into this account. And that 30% of that $18 billion, will be released, but it'll be released with more billions to the states if YouTube and TikTok also agree to this. So this is empowering parents, but with tools they can actually use. Because what we were very concerned about, Will, throughout this process when we work on these, since mm-hmm. we actually have young kids and we live this, is how many 50, 60 buttons do I have to do to make sure my older daughter is getting it right for her, my middle son is getting it right for him, and my youngest daughter's got it right for her. And it was pretty difficult. And there were a lot of workarounds. You know, a lot of these, because the App Store itself is not policing this. So now you're having the biggest app maker in the world with Meta, with Facebook and Instagram right underneath it, having to do it on their own. Now, truthfully, this should be legislated and the app stores should be doing it on their own. But Apple, Google, they have been fighting back on that.
3: Well, and I think that's what's also interesting. One, it is a different world where the tech companies that were seen as so hyper liberal agenda for so long, under one, we say elections have consequences, but you are seeing the willingness of Silicon Valley and the tech world to work with bipartisan common sense ideas. But this is also what's interesting to me as well, because I mean, I'm seeing comments be like, oh, they only did this because they're sued. That's sometimes what gets things to the table. Meta's coming forward. They're trying to call others in the industry to a point of say, hey, join us in this when you're not. But this is how you get things done.
18: Yes.
3: Without having to be regulating and legislating everything.
18: Well,
3: because as a conservative, that's what we're concerned about, is the government over-regulating everything. If you can get it to this place, this is actually a more conservative path.
18: Yeah, I think Mark Zuckerberg is a father, right? And so he wants these tools to still be available to young people. He understands that they're going to need to be able to use technology to a greater extent than we even thought probably 5 years ago to be viable in the workplace in almost every single field you could imagine. So because of that, how do we do that in an appropriate way? And so I think he's thinking like a dad as well. And one of those is night mode, for instance. This is going to be a default that from midnight to 6 a.m., teens will not be able to post or view their feed, stories, explore, or reels. So that's default, midnight to 6 a.m. You can increase that number. Again, you can remove it if you want for your teen. I mean, but that's going to be the default operating, as well as school mode. During school hours, 8 a.m. to 3 p.m., teens no longer receive any push notifications except for direct messages. And the reason why there is, direct message systems are used to alert them about their security and safety on campus. So right there, that's that they have to allow. But that's the only kind of messages that would be coming through to their accounts. And that's if their school even allows them to access their devices. A lot of schools don't during the school day.
3: Well, and as an organization,
18: so we're talking about nighttime,
3: right,
18: daytime, weekends, really limiting the ability for teens to sit there and just, you know, go through and spend 10 and 11 hours scrolling through. Also, you get worried about what algorithm they're pushing on your kids. You, when you sit down and now go through this, when this all launches, your young person, your son, your daughter can choose a non-algorithmic feed. So that means they are not, Facebook or Meta are not trying to push them on things that they necessarily want to see because they clicked on one shoe or one political candidate or one band they liked. So it won't be algorithmic at all. And so you can choose that. You can choose the algorithm. Some people like it. I do. It helps me find things and find other like-minded people and kind of things that I would like that I might not find otherwise. But all of that's there. And I think people are saying, oh, this is a loss for Facebook and Meta because they, the court case. I think this is a huge win for American young people, families, parents, and for companies like Meta who realize this is a serious issue and they're going to do something about it.
3: That's right. And you can support this work at ACLJ.org.
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13: Bob Agnew in Washington. President Trump is heading west to raise money for Republicans ahead of the midterms.
14: President Trump heading to Houston, Texas tonight for an RNC fundraiser. On Friday, he is scheduled to head to the Johnson Space Center to meet with the NASA administrator. President Trump will also award the Congressional Space Medal of Honor to the Artemis II crew who traveled to the moon and back.
13: That is Laura Winters reporting. Canadian military spending is on the rise with companies expanding into defense contracting. One company known for luxury park is now making high-tech military gear. The Canadian government investing billions to reduce reliance on American suppliers. That's the latest ripple in the ongoing trade war between the U.S. and Canada. Things are booming today on Wall Street. The Dow Jones Industrial Average up by 156 points. The NASDAQ up by 261. The S&P up about 40 points. 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
9: Denver weather.
10: Warm days, mild nights, afternoon and evening thunderstorms. It's more of the same for Denver in the Front Range and the High Plains. Temperatures will be 80s to near 90 today, 80s to lower 90s Friday and Saturday, mid to upper 80s Sunday, lower to mid 80s Monday and Tuesday. Nights will range from the 50s and low 60s, a daily opportunity for afternoon and evening thunderstorms will remain. Temperatures will be cooling off a little bit by early next
11: week. Current temperature,
12: 72 degrees.
26: The word on traffic for your morning commute.
19: Yeah, it looks like we may have a minor accident southbound 25. This is going to be right at 84th Avenue, under the bridge. In fact, right lane's blocked, and it is slowing traffic pretty much back to 104th Avenue. So you want to push left early as you're coming down out of Thornton. I-76 was running a little heavy near 104th. That's improving. 270 is heavy coming off I-70 up through Vasquez. And it looks like the rest of the freeways are pretty light out here. Speeds on the high side down south. With traffic, I'm Jonathan Steele.
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28: I've been a Christian for nearly 30 years, and I've been in ministry for about 25, and I've had the privilege of traveling and speaking in many different places, seeing many different churches, many different kinds of ministry, and done many types of ministry with many different kinds of people. And one thing that I find is very consistent, no matter what my location, the geography, the demographic of the people are, that many people who become Christians get to a place in their Christian growth where they plateau and they never grow anymore. And they get to a place where some of them get very frustrated and they wonder, why is it that other people seem to grow in Christ and seem to have different levels and seem to talk about how exciting it is, and yet I can't? Other people don't get frustrated about it. Other people, and I would say a majority of Christians, really just settle in. And they say to themselves, I'm better than I used to be. I'm fairly content with who I am. I don't really can think about growing that much. And I'm just comfortable. And wherever you're at, I got news for you. This is not where God wants you to stay. God wants you to grow in your faith no matter where you are. There is no person listening to me today that can stand before the Lord and say, I am the fullness of everything you intended me to be, and there's nowhere for me to grow. All of us can grow. The question is, how? I mean, how do I do that? And we see this happen in other areas of life, right? I mean, it can happen in a marriage where a marriage can go along for a while and you can get frustrated that things aren't working out. But then you can just kind of settle in and ooze. And if people ask you if you have a good marriage, you'll say, yeah, it's a good marriage. But deep down, you're like, it's not great. It's not thriving, but it's just going to be what it is. We're just kind of, I'm comfortable. There we are. It can happen that way when you work out. You get to a certain place and you're like, I'll probably never shed that pound. I'll probably never feel healthy. I'm just comfortable. Some people are frustrated about their comfort. Some people are comfortable with their comfort. But however you are, we tend to stay there. Spiritually, you don't have that option. God wants you to grow no matter where you are. The question is how, and that's what God's going to tell us about this morning. So if you find yourself in that place where you're either complacent or frustrated, God has a word for you. And I invite you to open your Bibles this morning to 1 Peter chapter 1. We're going to start in verse 22, and we'll get through chapter 2 and verse 3. And because it's just a few verses, I'd like to read them, and then we'll unpack them together. He says this, since you have, in obedience to the truth, purified your souls for a sincere love of the brethren, fervently love one another from the heart. For you have been born again, not of seed which is perishable, but imperishable, that is, through the living and enduring word of God. For all flesh is like grass, and all its glory like the flower of grass. The grass withers and the flower falls off, but the word of the Lord endures forever. And this is the word of the Lord that was preached to you. Therefore, putting aside all malice and all deceit and hypocrisy and envy and all slander, like newborn babies, long for the pure milk of the word, so that by it you may grow in respect to salvation, if you have tasted the kindness of the Lord. And here what God's going to tell us this morning is four ways that we can grow in our faith and what continued growth will require for us. Now, let me just be clear. Before we talk about how to grow in your faith, you have to be in the faith. And I don't want to make the assumption that everybody here is in the faith. Just because you walked into the church doesn't make you a Christian. What makes you a believer in Christ is to recognize this, that God so loved the world that he sent his only begotten son, that whoever believes in him would not perish but have eternal life. This does not mean, oh yeah, I believe that, I've heard that. It means that at some point in your life, you have repented of your sins and trusted Jesus Christ alone to forgive you. That's the good news of the gospel. There's no way for you to get to God. God came to you. He came in a person as a man, Jesus Christ, who laid down his life on a cross. He died for all your sins. No matter who you are today, you need to hear from the onset, even if you got dragged to church and you didn't even want to be here, that God wants you to know he loves you. He loves you unconditionally. He demonstrated his love by having his son slaughtered on a cross to forgive all your sins. He rose from the dead. He's as alive to ever, and through Christ and Christ alone, you can have access to God. And simply where you are this morning, if you just say, Lord, I know I'm a sinner. That's easy for me. I believe that. And now I hear that you died for me and rose, and by just trusting in you, that's what I've been looking for. That's the answer you've been looking for your whole life. The eternal life. God's eternal son, Jesus Christ. And that's what Peter has been spelling out in these first 21 verses of this letter that he's written, showing how great it is that we've been chosen by God, how loved we are by God, and how we're to respond to God and be ready to live for God because of all that he's done for us. And so we say amen to that, and now we're ready to go. But how do I get out of the rut? How do I get out of the complacency? I mean, I know I'm a believer now. I know that I trust Christ, but it just doesn't, the Bible is tough for me to read. Prayer life's hard. It just doesn't seem like I'm growing in my faith. Like, what do I do? That's why God writes this to us. And continued growth requires four things that Peter's going to tell us. And the first is this. Continued growth requires faith coupled with obedience. Faith coupled with obedience. He says, since you have in obedience to the truth purified your souls. Okay, now realistically, we didn't purify anything. God is the one who has purified everything in us. But because you've aligned yourself with God's grace, therefore you are pure. Because Jesus Christ is pure and he now lives on the inside. And because you've trusted in Christ, here's how God sees you. Your identity is purity. It's who you are. You are pure in heart. That's who God says you are. And here's what he says. He says this, since you have in obedience to the truth. Now, in verse 14, we talked about last week as obedient children. We spent a lot of time what it means to be obedient, so I don't want to spend too much time there. But as Peter is writing to people who are under crisis and going through trials, we've talked about how trials refine or strengthen your faith. We went through why trials are actually good, all the benefits of trials. Let me tell you about what obedience does. Obedience refines or strengthens your character. Okay? While trials refine and strengthen your faith, obedience refines or strengthens your character. When you're obedient to what the Lord shows you and you begin to take steps in what God tells you, that's how you begin to grow your character. Now just listen here, because this may or may not apply specifically to you, but at some point if it doesn't apply to you, somebody's going to come and ask you a question, something like this. Should I marry this guy or not? Should I marry this girl or not? Should I take the job over here or should I take the job over here? I mean, they're going to come and ask you for wisdom questions. And most of the time where we go on questions like that is we start to size it all up and think very worldly. Here's your best answer to all those questions. What would take the greatest step of obedience of faith? What would cause you to have to trust God more? What would be most aligned with His will? What would that look like in your life? You tell me. Because many times we want to take the easy road to get things done rather than taking the faithful road. And I find that as I walk with the Lord, many times through His Word, God shows me steps to take that require obedience. I don't want to take those. I still trust Jesus. I just don't want to do what Jesus wants me to do. Now keep in mind, the living Word is on the inside of me. The written Word is stimulating the living Word that's on the inside of me, telling me to be obedient. As I'm obedient, I will continue in my growth. Let me be clear on something. Every person in here, every time you take a step of faith, you grow in Christ. Because faith is not what you're doing for God. Faith is taking the step God would want you to take so that He's the one taking the step in and through you. Right? That's how we grow. That's why if you're 12 years old listening to this message, you can experience and grow more in Christ than somebody who's been a Christian for 50 years if you're taking steps of faith with obedience and they're not. It's not just saying I believe this, it's putting it into practice, right? I mean, saying I believe something doesn't change who I am. I can stand here and say, I think it'd be good for me to eat a little better, exercise a little more. I believe that if I did that, it would be beneficial. That doesn't change anything about me. I could stand here and say, I think it would be beneficial for me to spend less than I make and to save more than what I'm doing. That would be beneficial. It doesn't change anything. It's like you can watch infomercials all you want. You can take financial courses all you want. If you don't put into practice the things that you say you believe, guess what? You really don't believe them. It means this. You demonstrate your faith by what you do. It's why James in James 2:17 says faith without works is dead. It doesn't mean you're not a Christian. It just means you're not continuing to grow. It's worthless. And here's what we think. The North American lie in Christianity is, hey, once you're in the kingdom, you're in. I mean, what else is there? Just, you're in. It's God's job to grow you. And I would say, yeah, it's God's job to grow you. And here's how God grows you. When you take steps of faith with obedience, then God has the opportunity to grow you. Now, here's the point. What's the hardest step of faith? I'm fond of saying this. The hardest step of faith that you will ever take is the next one. It always is. And what we like to do is tell the Lord our resume of faith stepping. Like when we get to a place we don't want to take the next one, we give them the resume. Well, look at all I've done. I mean, I went into ministry and I've done this and I've been lovely to my wife and lovely to my kids and I've done this and this, but I'm not forgiving them. No, that's the next step of faith. You see? And so God always shows us in the Word. Have you ever noticed when you read the Word, it doesn't matter what chapter or book you're in. If God wants to get your attention, the Word of God is living and active. He'll speak to you about something that you didn't even want to be spoken to about. That's how God works. If you want to grow in your faith, when God shows you what to do, do it and don't wait. James says, he who knows the good he ought to do and does not do it, sins. Procrastination is a sin. In the kingdom, when you know what to do, do it. Super important. And obedience is what unleashes the power of Christ to be delivered through you. And many of us stop growing, not because we don't love Jesus, not because we're not worshiping in a church, not because we're not reading our Bible. It's because God begins to speak to us clearly about something, and we say to ourselves, God, that wasn't God. God doesn't really speak about that. God doesn't really talk about what I watch. God doesn't talk about what I eat. God talks about everything. God knows you down to the atoms inside your body. He knows exactly what He wants you to do. And many times,

calls me, like Africa, I'm ready. But if God calls me to walk across the street and serve my neighbor, I'm not up for that one. And it's usually the little things that God's calling us to do that are hard. It's easy to take the big step. It's hard to take the little steps. And it's the little step over time and over time and over time, consistently, day by day, that grow you. It's consistent obedience. So if I were to ask you this question, hey, what's God asked you to do this week that you did as a result of what he told you? You should be able to tell me five things, right? I should be able to tell you five things, and I can't. The times in my life where I've stunted my growth and I'm just like everybody else in here. I'm a sinner saved by grace. I am nothing. I'm boasting in what the Lord's done in my life. But the times in my life where I know I don't take steps of obedience are the times in my life where I've been complacent and plateaued. I can't grow if I'm not taking steps of obedience. If I think that I've arrived, it's done. It's over. So here's the question. What steps of obedience are you taking? Hey, what's the thing that the Lord's been telling you for the last 90 days that you need to do that you haven't been doing? And how come it is every time you open up your Bible, no matter where you are, he keeps telling you the same thing? Hey, maybe God's trying to get your attention. Let me tell you, he is getting your attention. You're just not listening. You don't need to form a prayer group and pray about what God shows you. You can seek wisdom, but when you know that you know that you know it's the Lord, here's the thing, just do it. Like, that's how you grow. Consistently, over time, faithful obedience, faith being put into practice. Now listen, there's no quick fix to this. We live in a society where if I want to get healthy, I just want to pop pills, and then that's going to make me better. We live in a society, if I want to be rich, I just want to win the lottery. I want to do something quick. There's no such thing in the Christian life as a quick fix. It's only diligent, daily pursuit of the Lord over time. And as you do that, he will grow your heart. That's the way that it works. There's no shortcuts. There's no shortcuts, right? You can't just go to this conference and get this word or this revelation and now you're on it. It doesn't work that way, right? It works daily and steady. And let me tell you something else about your faith. You tell me about your faith, I'll show you your faith by what you do. Man, I'm a great husband. I love my wife. I'll tell you what you believe about loving your wife by the way that you love your wife. That's your theology. I'll tell you how you love your kids by the way that you love your kids. I'll tell you about your belief about money by the way that you steward the resources that God has. That's what you believe, right? You believe what you do, not what you say. Does that make sense? And so God's saying, hey, now that you're a believer, this doesn't change who you are as a believer, but if you're going to continue to grow, put your faith into action when you couple it with obedience. And then he says this. Well, we'll spend a little time. Continued growth requires authentically and eagerly loving other believers. Authentically and eagerly loving other believers. He says, since you have in obedience to the truth purified your soul, since you are pure because you've aligned with God's grace, why have you been that way? Here's why. For a sincere love of the brethren, that's why, fervently love one another from the heart. Okay? It means that you authentically and eagerly love other believers. You want to grow in your faith? If you're going to take steps of obedience, here's how it's always going to happen. It's always going to happen in community. It's authentically and eagerly loving other believers. It's pursuing other believers. It's going after other believers. It's being intentional about your love for other believers. Now, here's the problem. Even in a marriage, we want to be authentically and eagerly pursued. And if our spouse eagerly and authentically pursues us, we can respond well to that. That's not what the Bible's saying. The Bible's saying you start by eagerly and authentically pursuing your spouse. You start by authentically and eagerly pursuing your kids. You start by eagerly and authentically pursuing others there. Now, what's that mean? Authentically means this. It means it's from the heart. It means at the deepest level of who I am, you can see who I am. It doesn't mean that I air my dirty laundry to everybody that comes along. You've met people like that. How's it going? Well, let me tell you about 30 problems that I have. That's not what I mean. I mean, when you're authentic, people can see your strengths, people can see your weaknesses, and it doesn't matter to you because you know whose you belong to. You belong to the Lord. And I would tell you this, from my experience, I've grown the most by people sharing their weaknesses with me than I have by people sharing their strengths. I can see your strengths. I can see what you're good at. Have you struggled with anything?
as is always.

0: It's been easy street for you. And when someone's authentic with me and loves me enough to say, no, let me tell you why I'm this way, because this is what God had to redeem in my life in order for me to live that way. Well, show me how to do that. It's authentic. It's real. Authentic means I get to see the whole piece of you. I don't just get to see part of you, just the part that you want me to see, just the part that's really clean and well. It means you can see the good, the bad, the ugly. I'll love you no matter what. You can see all of me. It doesn't matter. That's authentic. And where do you get this word eagerly? That's what the word fervent means. He tells us this, fervently love one another. Fervent means eagerly, continuously. It means with unfailing intensity. It's the idea of a muscle that's being stretched to its fullest capacity. You picture yourself on the bench press when you're putting up the last rep and somebody's yelling, you can do one more. Come on, just one more. You can push this out. It can be like going towards the finish line of a race where somebody's like, you can finish. Give it your best. It's straining. That's how we're called to love other people within the body of Christ. And before you give yourself too high of marks and say, well, I already do that, okay? Here's what I want to know. Who are the five people you did that for this week? What are their names? Because we like to generically love people. Well, that person came, I was nice to them, and I was not. Who are you eagerly pursuing? What are their names? Who are they? Who are the people in your community that you're spending time with that you know God has called you to pursue? You say, well, I don't have any of those people. I got great news for you. That's why we're a church of small groups. That's why we're a church of community. Because in community, that's how you grow. Now, you can come to church on the weekend and you can hear me preach or whoever else is up here preaching, and you can celebrate and you can worship, and that will stimulate your heart for Christ. But here's how you're going to grow. Getting in a community with people that you wouldn't have picked and love them intentionally, that's how you'll grow. And here's the point. If you only hang out with the people that you're like, the people that vote like you do, the people that look like you do, the people that live where you live, the people that make the money that you make, you're not really loving people. You're picking people that you want to have time with. Loving people involves people you would have never picked, that you would have never chosen, that vote different than you, that look different than you, that see the world different than you, and now you're with them, and God says, now love them the way I love them. That is a challenge, and that's how you grow. I have found in my life, I have not grown outside of being part of a small group of people. I have not grown in my life outside of being part of a diverse group of people. People of different skin color, people of different nationalities, people of different socioeconomic backgrounds, because everybody brings their own lens to the Bible. And when you start having relationship and love is the foundation of that relationship, God begins to stimulate things in your heart that would have never, ever grown. Let me tell you, at Brave Church, if this is your home church, you need to be in a group here. Amen. This needs to be your home. If this isn't your church, at your church, where you're at, make that your home and get into community there. Now, let me tell you reasons people don't get into groups. A lot of people we talk to will say, I'm just not ready to get in a group. My life's falling apart right now. It couldn't be worse season for me. I don't want to be the person in there that's the needy drain on everybody. I'll just wait until I get my life fixed. I'm not ready for a small group yet. We just don't have the time. Or you're over here. Listen, my life's fine just the way it is. I pick my own community. I pick my own people. And I just don't have time for needy people like that. Here's what I find in the kingdom. Circumstances change all the time. And the person that's over here saying everything in my life's fine, their dad dies, their wife goes south or this or that, and now they're in this needy group, and now they're like, hey, pastor, how come nobody at Brave Church loves me? Hey, are you in a group? Nope. That's why. Because you don't have a community of people that have been intentional. And oh, by the way, if you fall into this camp over here and say, I pick my own community outside the church, that's what I do. Here's what you're saying. Jesus, I don't care about the people at my church enough to pursue them and be authentic with them and be intentional with them. I'll pick my community. Let me tell you what that's called. Sin. It's sin. That's what it is. Now, if you're not in a small group, this is not just like run out and sign up, but like after church, you can run out and sign up and we can get you in one. And here's why. Because the reason that God's brought you here is not just to receive, it's to give. It's to be in a group because you have something that God's built in your life to pursue other people. And if you authentically and eagerly say, I'm in, not to get in a group so somebody will do something for me, I'm in a group here to give to people at Brave Church because I want to see Brave Church thrive and I want to see it multiply and I want to see more kingdom disciples. And this is where God's called me and he cares about his church and this is the church God has. Then why wouldn't I be in one? Right? That's what Peter, you want to grow? That's how you grow. Now here's what most people say when they get placed in a group. That ain't the group I would have chose. Those aren't the people I would have picked. And here would be the response, but they won't tell you. We wouldn't have picked you either. Right? But God did. God picked it. God selected it. I've been in several small groups since we started our church, and each one has brought its own unique challenges and own unique things. And in some groups, we've had people that have gotten sick. In other groups, I've been the one that's needed the attention. In other groups, there's just doctrinal things that I get shaped by. I mean, there's been all sorts of things that happen when I'm with people that don't think and act and behave like me, which is a good thing. And that's what God wants for you. If you want to grow, get in a group. I mean, that's as simple as I can say it. That's how you form community. And that's how you eagerly love. And here's the deal. I mean, isn't love the whole litmus test of what the Christian faith is all about? I mean, notice what we went through the book of 1 John. 1 John 3 and verse 14 says it like this. We know that we have passed out of death into life. Why? Because we love the brethren.
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4: Near the end of the Revolutionary War, George Washington received a letter from one of his own officers. Colonel Louis Nicola suggested that America might be better served by a monarchy, with Washington himself as king. Washington firmly rejected the idea. He had spent years leading Americans in a fight for independence from a monarchy. He would not see that victory end with America creating a king of its own. He understood that the cause of the revolution was greater than any one man. His example reminds us that power can be offered, earned, or taken. But character determines whether we use it for ourselves or remain faithful to something greater.
5: Salem.
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8: With SRN News, I'm Bob Agnew in Washington. President Trump heading west to raise money for Republicans. Ahead of the midterms, he'll be making a stop in Houston, Texas tonight for an RNC fundraiser. On Friday, he's scheduled to head to the Johnson Space Center to meet with the NASA administrator. He'll also be awarding the Congressional Space Medal of Honor to the Artemis II crew, the one that just traveled to the moon and back. Iran's economy poised for more instability now as the administration tries to convince other countries to end their financial dealings with the Islamic regime, part of the effort to try and pressure Iran to give up its quest for a nuclear weapon. New details emerging now about an Iranian plot targeting a world leader's family. Israeli Prime Minister Benjamin Netanyahu says Iran tried to murder one of his sons. A U.S. law enforcement source identifies the target as his eldest son, Yair, who was living near Miami at the time he came under the Iranian threat. This is SRN News.
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10: Warm days, mild nights, afternoon and evening thunderstorms. It's more of the same for Denver in the Front Range and the High Plains. Temperatures will be 80s to near 90 today, 80s to lower 90s Friday and Saturday, mid to upper 80s Sunday, lower to mid 80s Monday and Tuesday. Nights will range from the 50s and low 60s. A daily opportunity for afternoon and evening thunderstorms will remain. Temperatures will be cooling off a little bit by early next
11: week. Current temperature
12: 77 degrees.
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17: I think if Moses lived in our day, he would have been called crazy, or would have been called nuts, or all of the above. To turn his back on an unprecedented prestige by any standards. Why? For something better? No. So that he may suffer with a bunch of slaves. That's considered foolishness back then, it's considered foolishness today. Because here's what we'd have probably advised Moses. We'd have said, now, Moses, just play it safe until you get to the throne of Egypt. Because Moses, imagine what you can do, how much you can accomplish with that power. Wow. Don't waste this golden opportunity of becoming rich and famous.
18: 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Now, if you attended Vacation Bible School when you were a kid, you might be familiar with the life of Moses. But the depth of Moses' character goes way beyond a burning bush or plagues in Egypt, even the Ten Commandments. Moses is a real man following a real God by faith through real life. 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
17: Anyone who lived outside of the United States or even outside the West in general can testify to the fact, people such as myself, we can testify to the fact that there are a whole lot of choices in the West that you would not get in probably 90% of the world. I mean, choices about everything. And often, when we have so many choices, it can be confusing. There is an old story that I read this week, in fact, about how not only confusing, but sometimes can be irritating when you have so many choices. And let me read to you part of that dialogue, and it's a dialogue between a former Prime Minister of England by the name of Asquith with a butler in the Rothschild mansion where he, back in the 19th century, was invited to come and spend a few days. And one afternoon, the butler was serving Prime Minister Asquith, and here's how the dialogue went. The butler asked, "Tea, coffee, or a piece of fruit, sir?" He said, "Tea, please." He said, "China, India, or Ceylon, sir?" asked the butler. He said, "China." "Lemon, milk, or cream, sir?" He said, "Milk, please." He said, "Jersey, Hartford, or Sherthorn, sir?" He said, "Just the milk that comes out of the cow." The reason some young people get into trouble is because they have never been trained to choose well. You see, all of life is made up of series of choices. You and I choosing all day long. Learning to choose wisely and learning to choose that which is good, learning to choose obedience to God, learning to choose that which is for our ultimate blessings, learning to choose that which is not fading and passing, learning to choose that which is lasting and everlasting can take time and sometimes few stumbling along the way. Why is choosing wisely so important? Why is it so important for anybody at any age, for all of us? Listen carefully. Because our choices determine the quality of life. Our choices determine the circumstances. Because our choices can even determine our success or failure in life. Because our choices can mean either we're going to live a life of contentment or we're going to live a life of misery. In fact, contentment itself is a choice. Obedience to Christ is a choice. We choose whether we're going to walk by faith or not. We choose whether we're going to spend time with God or not. We choose whether we're going to be in prayer or not. We choose whether we feed upon the Word of God or not. We choose whether we're going to witness to Christ in our lives and in our surroundings and in our neighborhoods and our workplaces or not. We choose whether we live for Christ or live for self. We choose whether we place God first and foremost in our lives or somewhere down near the bottom. Life is a series of choices. In fact, I remember reading some time ago when John F. Kennedy was running for president, and a reporter kept harassing him and said, "Why do you choose to run for president?" Very simply, he said, "Because that's where the power is. That's where the power is." You see, today the scripture tells us about a man who did not run for office. He did not go after power, but power came to him. He had all the power at his disposal. He had unprecedented prestige. He had vast possessions. And yet, he deliberately and decisively turned his back on all the power and all of the prestige and all of the wealth of that of Egypt. Turn with me, please, to Hebrews 11:25. By faith, Moses chose, here's that word again, chose to be mistreated along with the people of God rather than to enjoy the pleasure of sin for a short period of time. I think if Moses lived in our day, I am absolutely convinced he would have been called a fool. He would have been called eccentric. He would have been called crazy. He would have been called nuts or all of the above. For to turn his back on untold wealth, to turn his back on an unprecedented prestige by any standards. Why? For something better? No. So that he may suffer with a bunch of slaves. That's considered foolishness back then. It's considered foolishness today. Because here's what our logic, here's what we would have probably thought, and here's what we'd have probably advised Moses. We'd have said, "Now, Moses, just play it safe until you get to the throne of Egypt. When your grandpa died and you become the Pharaoh, just play it safe." Because Moses, imagine what you can do, how much you can accomplish with that power. Moses, just imagine how much you can help your people when you become the Pharaoh. Imagine, Moses, just how many people you can help with all this money. You've heard that before. Imagine. Think about your place in history, Moses. I mean, think about this. You could have a pyramid named after you. Wow. Our logic would have said to him, "Moses, don't waste your education. Don't waste your training. Don't waste your talent, Moses. Don't waste this golden opportunity of becoming rich and famous." How many of you agree that had Moses gone into that place of power, he could have done a lot of good. Yeah, of course he could. Of course he could. There was a little problem here. Just a little, well, it's a big problem. Big little problem. It was not God's ultimate plan for his life. Now, some of you here are probably in a situation where right now you're walking in a time of puzzlement in your life. Some of you here are probably in a situation where you're confused about what's going on and why you're going through the circumstances you're going through, and that most of them are really not out of your own doing. And there are some of you here probably right now thinking that I have something in my life that just does not make sense. Now, beloved, listen to me. If you have placed your life and your future and your family and your business in the hand of God, God will take you to the place where His plan is to be found. You have God's word on it. There's no doubt that Moses' parents believed that God had a special plan for his life. And so by faith, they risked their own life to have him. Moses was supposed to be aborted by a decree of Pharaoh. All Hebrew boys were supposed to be aborted as soon as they are born by a decree from Pharaoh. But by faith, his parents went through the birth. By faith, they hid him for 3 months. By faith, they placed the basket in the River Nile near Pharaoh's palace. By faith, they trusted that Pharaoh's daughter is going to come out at that time and she will take pity on the boy and then adopt the boy. By faith, they believed that God will protect their boy from the occultist paganism of Egypt. By faith, they entrusted their baby to God. Listen, like all parents, we all worry about our children. We all do, and that's a fact of life. But listen to me. Once you have instructed your children in the Word of God, once you have laid the foundation in their hearts and lives, you must trust them to God. By faith, Moses' mother, Jochebed, nursed her son for 5 years, and she got paid for it by Egyptian taxpayers. Isn't that great? And no doubt Moses' parents fed him upon the word of God, upon the promise of God that was transmitted, which we've been seeing. That promise went from Abraham to Isaac to Jacob to Joseph and to Joseph's sons, and then on and all the way down to Jochebed. No doubt she passed those promises of God. Yes, back yonder 400 years, God promised our forefather Abraham that he will take us out of the land of slavery, that he will take us to the promised land, and God will keep his word. And all of that was fed to him from the year 3 months to 5 years old. Here in Hebrews 11, 23 to 29, the author of the epistle to the Hebrews wants us to know one thing, and it is this, that faith in God and faith in God's plan for your life and faith in God's purpose in your life caused Moses to turn his back on prestige, to turn his back on pleasures, and to trust and believe in the promise of God. What's that prestige was like back then? Well, to be called the grandson of Pharaoh, even though he was adopted, was the most prestigious position in the entire world at that time. Listen, this was not just any palace of just another ruler. I mean, this was the wealthiest, the most cultured, the most advanced, and the most powerful country on the earth at the time. And so for 40 years, Moses was pampered. He was educated. He was trained. He was a powerful man in the palace. And as soon as he celebrated his 40th birthday, he had to make a choice. He came at a crossroad. This is a moment of decision. This is a moment of choice, clear choice. will he become a Pharaoh and sits on the throne of Egypt? Or will he obey the purpose of God in his life and the plan of God in his life and liberate his people from slavery? Will he choose prestige? Or will he fulfill God's purpose in his life? Will he choose power with man? Or will he choose power with God? Will he choose the fading fame of this world, or will he choose the fabulous crown of righteousness in heaven? Which one will you choose? According to the world, and the world standards, it would have said this: Moses sacrificed everything for nothing. But let me tell you what God says. Moses sacrificed nothing for everything. Listen to me. Had Moses gone the other way, we may never heard of him. Well, you know, we've known him as one of the pharaohs, one of the many mummies that they keep picking up and digging out of Egypt, you know, and probably he would be an obscure one. Beloved, don't ever forget. Don't ever forget. God promised to honor those who honor him. I think the question that every one of us must ask ourselves, and you must ask yourself today, do we seek the honor of that society gives us, or do we seek the honor that God gives us? Let me warn you, if you say, I choose the honor that God gives, let me tell you that it comes with a price tag, that it is not cheap. To choose the honor that God gives never is cheap. Because people will call you names. They may falsely accuse you. They may mock you and ridicule you. They may reject you and despise you. But the only prestige that is worth the word prestige is only the prestige that comes from the hand of God. Moses not only turned his back on wealth, prestige, and power, he turned his back on pleasures. The pleasures of the world can feed our egos. The pleasures of the world can satisfy our desires. The pleasures of the world can fulfill our appetites. Let's not kid ourselves. There's two things that you must know about the pleasures of the world. Number one, they're not lasting. They're fading fast. Never last. Verse 25 says, choosing rather to endure ill treatment with the people of God than to enjoy the passing pleasures of sin. In a society that values instant gratification, in a society that caters to instant gratification, in a society that exalts instant gratification, it is not easy to choose, let alone to teach the younger generation to choose that which is lasting and everlasting. Like Moses, who had a choice, every one of us have a choice. Like Moses, he could have obeyed or disobeyed God. We too have that choice. We know that it is much harder to have those things and then walk away from them than if you never had them. Now listen, it was easy for me to be in a walk of faith when I had a car that I pushed it more than I drove it. Oh yeah. You see, it's harder to walk by faith when God prospered you. It's harder to walk by faith. It's harder to turn your back on these things. And that's exactly what Moses did. Listen to me. To choose to sacrifice, to choose to give up comfort and ease, to choose to give up wealth and prestige, to choose to turn your back on power and plenty, can be only called an act of faith. And only God can give you that. You cannot conjure it. You cannot do it by gritting your teeth and you're trying hard. God can give you the gift of faith. That can only be done by obedience, and God can give you that. It can only be done by trusting. Trusting that doing what God wants you to do, not what you want to do, is immeasurably better in the long run. You know, when they discover King Tut's tomb, you might have seen it on television. I was privileged to see it in real life. Tut was 100 years after Moses or so, give or take a few years. And you just look at the fabulous amounts of gold that he took to the tomb with him. And it gives you an idea of the fabulous wealth that Moses turned his back on. King Tut wanted to hang on his riches, and he took all the gold with him to the tomb. But you know, and I know, it didn't do him any good. But Moses, by faith, he looked forward 1,500 years down the road that the Messiah will come and that God will fulfill his promise to his forefather Abraham. Moses chose to be faithful to God's plan and to God's vision for his life. He chose to be faithful to God's plan of salvation for humanity rather than a fleeting moment of pleasure. He chose to be an instrument of God's deliverance than a few pounds of gold and silver that he's going to leave behind anyway. Here's the truth. God's rewards are always better than the world's. Always. You can have God's word on it. God's rewards are always greater than the world's. God's rewards are always eternal and not temporal. Psalm 37:16 said, "Better is little of the righteous than the abundance of many a wicked." What choices do you make? What choices do you make? Are all of your choices focused on this life? Are all of your accumulations are here on earth? Are all of your choices having to do with playing it safe in this life and never take a risk for God? Are all of your choices having to do with fear of rejection and staying in your comfort zone? Are all of your choices having to do with this earthly life? Or are you storing up treasures in heaven? Jesus said, "Only in heaven the rust and the termites will not affect your treasure." And I'm going to tell you this story as I conclude. It's always been a great encouragement to me. I read it many years ago. There was this man from the Midwest. He and his wife served the Lord so faithfully for 40 solid years in Africa. He literally gave of himself completely and without reservation for Christ. And then he was coming home at the end of his ministry, at the end of his time, and he was on the boat from England to New York. On that same boat was President Wilson. He was returning from an overseas trip. And as they got to the New York harbor, there were crowds, hundreds, probably thousands of people welcoming the president back. Signs, "Welcome back, President Wilson." Music was playing, festivities. And as Mr. Morrison looked over, there was not a solitary person waiting for him to thank him for what he has done for Christ. Being a human being like all of us, he took it hard. He began to feel sorry for himself. And then he got on a train to head for Ohio. And as he was sitting there feeling, just not one person saying thank you, not one, he heard the voice of the Lord on the train. He said to him, "You're not home yet. You're not home yet." Father, we thank you that we're not home yet. And it's only when we get home will we hear, "Well done." And Father, I pray that you, in your mercy and in your grace, daily remind us that our citizenship is not here, that our home is yet to come. And that, Father, that is what life is all about. We thank you that this is a dress rehearsal and that we're on our way home. In Jesus' name, amen.
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8: With SRN News, I'm Bob Agnew in Washington. Iran's economy is poised for more instability now as the administration is trying to convince other countries into ending all financial dealings as part of its latest effort to economically isolate the Islamic Republic. A decision by the United Arab Emirates to suspend trade relations with Iran last week kickstarted the White House effort. Analysts, meanwhile, are warning that a desperate Iranian regime could lash out. Here's correspondent Willie Nelson.
0: National security analysts are warning that Iran may be considering October surprise attacks as its economy collapses. Mark Dubowitz of the Foundation for Defensive Democracy says the regime could target its neighbors, Israel, or the United States. The concern is that a weakening leadership may turn to desperate, irrational strikes rather than surrender power. Officials say the U.S. military is prepared, but the public should remain alert. Willie Nelson, Washington.
8: On Wall Street, the Dow is doing well. It's up 204 points, and NASDAQ up close to 400. This is SRN News.
7: Denver weather.
10: Warm days, mild nights, afternoon and evening thunderstorms. It's more of the same for Denver in the Front Range and the High Plains. Temperatures will be 80s to near 90 today, 80s to lower 90s Friday and Saturday, mid to upper 80s Sunday, lower to mid 80s Monday and Tuesday. Nights will range from the 50s and low 60s. A daily opportunity for afternoon and evening thunderstorms will remain. Temperatures will be cooling off a little bit by early next
1: week. Current temperature,
2: 77 degrees.
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25: It's coming. 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Now, that's what the millennium is. 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
26: Welcome to Pathway to Victory with author and pastor Dr. Robert Jeffress. In Revelation chapter 20, the Apostle John describes a mysterious millennial kingdom during which Christ will rule over a renovated earth. And in doing so, he'll fulfill over 1,800 ancient biblical prophecies. Today on Pathway to Victory, Dr. Robert Jeffress explains why Christ must literally rule the earth for a 1,000-year period. But first, let's take a moment to hear some important ministry updates.
24: Thanks, David, and welcome again to Pathway to Victory. You've chosen a wonderful day to join us as we come to the final stretch in our study of Revelation. This is an in-depth teaching series in which we're looking at the last book in the Bible, and I've titled this study, Final Conquest. We started this adventure in Revelation at the beginning of August, and if you've been following along with us, we've arrived at the climax of John's book, which is the glorious unveiling of Jesus Christ and his reign over all the earth. Now, when we wrap up the Final Conquest series, it'll be the last day for you to request my commentary on Revelation and the booklet I've written for you called The Major Characters of the End Times. Let me urge you to take down our contact information at the close of the program and respond today before it's too late. By reading my commentary, you'll discover some of the most powerful promises of Scripture. Not just promises about a series of mysterious events that are yet to happen, but compelling and faith-building promises about the person of Jesus Christ. I'm pleased to send you Final Conquest. When you give a generous gift to support the ministry of Pathway to Victory. As a bonus, I'll include the brochure as well called The Major Characters of the End Times. More about these resources later in today's program. Right now, let's turn to the last book in the Bible, Revelation. I titled today's message, The Coming Kingdom.
25: If you have your Bibles, turn to Revelation chapter 20 as we look at that coming kingdom of God on earth we call the millennium. By the way, the word millennium doesn't appear anywhere in the Bible. But don't let that shake you up. Neither does the word Trinity. But the concept is still valid for both. millennium. It comes from two Latin words, milli, which means a thousand, annum, a years. We're referring to the thousand-year reign of Christ that is promised throughout Scripture and especially in our passage today, Revelation chapter 20. Now, that's what the millennium is. Now, throughout history, there have been three prevalent views about the millennium. You may have heard these terms before. Let me explain them to you. The first view is the amillennial position of the kingdom. Amillennial. The amillennial position means no millennium. There is no literal kingdom of heaven on earth for 1,000 years. The second view of the millennium is what is called the post-millennial view. Post means after. When does Christ come? He comes after the millennium. This is the idea that the world is going to get better and better and better, and finally it will be in such wonderful shape that Christ says, I can't stay in heaven any longer. I've got to come to this perfect world that man has created and rule over man. That's the post-millennial position. By the way, the pastor of this church for 50 years, George W. Truett, was a post-millennialist. That's how he believed. That's what he taught. Post-millennialism, however, just about died after the onset of World War I. Now, the third view is the premillennial view. That's the view I subscribe to, and many of you do. Pre means before, and that is we believe that Christ must come before the millennium. Only he will be able to institute his reign here on earth. Now, with that introduction, we're ready to get into the text. We're only going to look at the first six verses about the beginning of the millennium, and it starts with the binding of Satan. Look at chapter 20, verse 1. Then John says, I saw an angel coming down from heaven, holding the key of the abyss and a great chain in his hand. What is the abyss? Abyssos refers to a bottomless pit. It is a place of torment for a certain group of demons, angels who had fallen and rebelled against God in a specific way. It's referred to in 2 Peter 2, verse 4, and in Jude, verse 6. I think these are the demons who cohabitated with the daughters of men in Genesis 6. And because of that particular sin, they were immediately judged and sent to this place of confinement called the abyss or the bottomless pit. You remember in Luke chapter 8, verse 31, when the Gerasene demoniac, the man filled with demons, was exorcised by Jesus. And when those demons left the man, they begged Jesus, Lord, do not throw us into the abyss. Even they didn't want to go to that place. It was so horrible. We saw this place in Revelation 9, verses 1 and 2. At the fifth trumpet judgment, when a fallen angel was allowed to release a group of demonic scorpions to spread all over the earth. But now we have a heavenly angel who has been given a key and a chain. For what purpose? Look at verse 2. And this angel laid hold of the dragon, the serpent of old, who is the devil and Satan, and he bound him for 1,000 years. Remember last time in chapter 19, we saw that at the Battle of Armageddon, the Antichrist and the false prophet are seized by an angel and they are cast into the lake of fire. But what about the third part of that satanic trinity, Satan himself? Well, he has a special destiny. That is, this angel takes him and bounds him for 1,000 years. In other words, to put him into this place called the abyss, the bottomless pit. I want you to notice the four names that are used to describe Satan. He's called a dragon. That refers to his beastly character. We saw it in Revelation 12, verse 3, a red dragon ready to devour Christ and the church. Satan doesn't usually appear that way as a dragon. If people saw him as he really is, they would run as far and as fast from him as they could. He's called the dragon. He's called the serpent, referring to his subtle nature. Remember when the serpent appeared to Eve, it wasn't as a dragon. She wouldn't have been compelled to follow him. He appeared as a beautiful creature. And many times Satan appears that way to us. Paul says he can appear as an angel of light. Thirdly, he's called the devil, diabolos in Greek. It means slanderer. One of the things Satan does is he accuses God's people day and night before the throne of God, according to Revelation 12:10. But this word diabolos also refers to his diabolical nature. In John 8:44, Jesus called him a murderer from the beginning. You know, you read in the media these horrible accounts of men who kidnap children or kidnap other women and do horrible things to them, torture and things that can't even be described. And you wonder, where does that come from? It comes from Satan himself, the diabolical nature of Satan, diabolos. And then finally, he refers to him as Satan himself. The word Satan means adversary, enemy. He is the enemy of Jesus, and he is the enemy of everyone who would follow Jesus. Whether you know it or not, Satan has you in his crosshairs. He's got a big X on your back, and he's looking to take you out any way he can to destroy you and everything that is important to you. That's why 1 Peter 5:8 says, "Be of sober of spirit, be on the alert, for your adversary, the devil, prowls about like a roaring lion seeking someone to devour." Look at verse 3. "And he threw him," that is Satan, "into the abyss and shut it and sealed it over him so that he would not deceive the nations any longer until the 1,000 years were completed. And after these things, he must be released for a short time." He is going to be bound for 1,000 years so that he can do nothing on the earth for 1,000 years during this millennium, the 1,000-year reign of Christ. And this is the predominant feature of the millennium. It is a time when Satan is bound, which makes the amillennial position so ludicrous. Satan is in no way bound right now. Look around you. Look in your own world at what's happening. Satan seems to be running rampant all over the world. But his time is short. There is coming a time when he will be bound for 1,000 years. Now, how long is the millennium? Well, it's 1,000 years. In fact, in the first 7 verses of Revelation 20, the phrase 1,000 years is used 6 times so that nobody mentions it. This is 1,000-year period of time. Suppose your brother who lives out of town sends you an email. And he said, "You know, the day after Christmas, our family would love to come and visit you for 8 days. For 8 days, we'll do nothing but just enjoy fellowship with you. For 8 days, we'll travel around Dallas and eat in the best restaurants. We can't wait to spend these 8 days with you." The day after Christmas comes, your brother and his family ring the doorbell. You open the door. "So glad to see you," you say. "By the way, how long are you planning on staying with us?" And your brother says, "Didn't you get my email? I said 8 days. And you say, "Oh, I thought you were speaking symbolically." No, he made it a point to say 8 days. Now think about this. If John were speaking literally of 1,000 years, could he have said it any more clearly? No, he would have used the phrase 1,000 years. He uses that phrase 6 times in 7 verses. You know, interestingly, in the Bible, sometimes the word day or month are used symbolically, but never the word year. And furthermore, every other number in the book of Revelation is a literal number. There are 1,260 days in the first half of the tribulation. 42 months in the first half of the tribulation. There are 2 olive trees, 2 witnesses. There are 7 heads and 10 horns on the Antichrist. Every time a number is used in the book of Revelation, it's used literally. Why would we think differently when we come to 1,000 years? This is a literal period of time. And after the 1,000 years, verse 3 says, Satan must be released for a little while longer. Would you like to know why Satan has to be released at the end of the millennium? Why God doesn't just judge him at that time and get rid of him forever? Why, having captured Satan, would he let him go? Would you like to know why? Come back next week and I'll tell you. We're going to get into that next week. But here in verse 4, I want you to notice one other aspect of the millennium that God reveals to John. Look at verse 4. After Satan has been bound, look at what John says he saw. I saw thrones and they that sat upon them, and judgment was given to them. John said at the beginning of the millennium, I saw a group of people sitting on thrones. Who are these? Well, that's you. That's me. Remember in Revelation 4:4, the church, the 24 elders are seen on before the throne of God in heaven. And now we're seated on thrones. Part of our responsibility in the millennium will be ruling and reigning with Jesus over the earth that he has subdued. John says, I saw thrones.

body coming to life, not the spirit. The moment you die or any Christian dies, you don't cease to exist. You don't go into soul sleep or purgatory. The Bible says in 2 Corinthians 5:8, to be absent from the body is to be at home with the Lord. You're alive the moment you die if you're a Christian. But there's a time that you receive your resurrected body. And for these tribulation saints, it will be when Christ comes at the second coming, at the beginning of the millennium. And then he adds this word in verse 5. The rest of the dead did not come to life until the 1,000 years were completed. Who is that? That's the unsaved dead. Again, we'll look at that next week. They are raised for judgment. But then he says, this is the first resurrection. Everything he has just described in verse 4, and he adds this word, blessed and holy is the one who has a part in the first resurrection. Over the second death has no power. But they will be priests of God and of Christ and will reign with him for 1,000 years. Here John introduces an important concept to understand in the Bible. There are two resurrections. The first resurrection is the resurrection of saved people, and they are raised to experience God's blessing for eternity. But the second resurrection is a resurrection of the unsaved. They are raised from the dead to experience God's torment forever and ever. And that's why John says, blessed, happy is the person who's a part of the first resurrection. Let's, in closing, look at this first resurrection for just a moment. Who does it encompass and how does it work? Paul explains it in 1 Corinthians 15, verses 20 to 24. He says, but now Christ has been raised from the dead and the first fruits of those who are asleep. For since by a man came death, by a man also came the resurrection of the dead. For as in Adam all die, so also in Christ all will be made alive, but each in his own order. If you are in Christ, you're going to receive a brand new body, but you have to wait your turn. There is an order to which people will receive their new bodies. That word order is a military term, togma. It refers to a military parade that gets larger and larger as different corps fall into place in the parade at a particular spot along the parade route. Can you picture that in your mind? There's a leader of the parade, and as it goes further and further, different corps fall into place, and that parade gets larger and larger. Paul is using that imagery to say there's a parade of Christians headed to heaven, and everybody will fall into line at their particular place in history. The first resurrection is not a single event in time. It refers to a group of people who receive their resurrection body at their appointed time. The parade to heaven. Who receives their body when? First of all, Paul says, Christ and the first fruits. That refers to Jesus, of course, but also those who were raised with Jesus when he was resurrected. Did you know there were several people who were raised from the dead when Christ was raised from the dead? Matthew 27, verse 52. The first fruits, that's the sample of the harvest that is yet to come. Christ and a select few. And then the next group that receives their resurrection body will include you and me. The dead in Christ and those alive at the rapture. The Bible says the next event is going to be the rapture of the church. If we're alive at that time, we will be caught up to meet the Lord in the air. And at that moment, 1 Corinthians 15 says, we'll be changed in a moment in the twinkling of an eye. If you have a loved one who has already died and they're a Christian, their spirit is already in heaven, but their bodies will be raised from the grave and they will receive a brand new resurrected body. That all happens at the rapture. 7 years later, after the tribulation, that's when the tribulation saints, those who were martyred during the tribulation, as well as, I believe, the Old Testament saints, will receive their new bodies. You see, both the rapture and the second coming include a coming of Christ, so to speak. At the rapture, he comes into the clouds and we're caught up to meet him. At the second coming, he comes to earth. It's different events,
but they're similar in that they both involve Christ's coming. And then finally, the last group are those who died during the millennium. And at the millennium, they will receive

0: their new bodies. Then comes the end when he hands over the kingdom to the God and Father, when he has abolished all rule, authority, and power. There will be some Christians who enter in the millennium in their natural bodies. We'll talk about this next week. They will die. They will receive their bodies at the end of the millennium. But the point is, even though it happens throughout history, all of these people are still part of that group called the first resurrection. But then there is a second resurrection. Verse 5 says, the rest of the dead did not come until the 1,000 years were completed. These are the people who are raised for the great white throne judgment that we'll look at next time. They are raised not to experience God's blessing, but to experience his torment. If there is one truth I want to leave you with that comes from this passage, it is this. When we die, we do not cease to exist. Death is not the end for anyone, Christian or non-Christian. Instead, physical death is just the doorway through which we enter into eternity. An eternity of God's blessing or an eternity of God's judgment. C.S. Lewis said one time, our lives can be compared to a very, very long book. Our life here on earth is just the cover page, the title page. Chapter one of our story doesn't begin with our birth. It begins with our death. Let me ask you the all-important question. When that trumpet sounds, and God's people in this age are called to assume their place in that parade to heaven, are you going to be one of those invited to participate? Are you going to be welcomed into the presence of God for all eternity? Blessed is he who is a part of the first resurrection, for over him the second death has no power. That's one of the many promises of God found in the book of Revelation. And it's my prayer that everyone within the sound of my voice will seize the opportunity to become part of the first resurrection. And as you do, the second death has no power. Our study called Final Conquest concludes on Monday's Pathway to Victory. So time is running short to request the best-selling book I've written for you. It's an in-depth study of Revelation that I've called Final Conquest. In my book, you'll discover the many promises of God woven throughout Revelation, like those we address today. These promises are like unopened presents that are bestowed upon every believer. And it's exciting to find these treasures woven throughout all 22 chapters of Revelation. While there's still time, be sure to get in touch with us and request your copy of Final Conquest. 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Keep up the good work. Here's David to tell you more.
1: 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I'm David J. Mullins, inviting you to join us again next time when Dr. Jeffress describes the ultimate destiny of all who die apart from faith in Jesus Christ. Hear a message called Final Judgment, Friday on Pathway to Victory. Pathway to Victory with Dr. Robert Jeffress comes from the pulpit of the First Baptist Church of Dallas, Texas. The Apostle Paul sailed these waters, walked these streets, and the church was never the same.
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11: With SRN News, I'm Bob Agnew in Washington. Canada is increasing its investment in its own military contracting. One company known for luxury parkas, for example, is now turning to making high-tech military gear. The Canadian government investing billions to reduce its reliance on American suppliers, a shift partly due to pressure from the U.S. to contribute more to NATO and strained relations between Washington and Ottawa when it comes to trade barriers. A defense plan includes some $60 billion in additional funding over 5 years. Also at SRNnews.com, new details are emerging about an Iranian plot targeting a world leader's family. Israeli Prime Minister Benjamin Netanyahu says Iran tried to murder one of his sons. A U.S. law enforcement source identified the target as his eldest son, Yair, who was living near Miami at the time of the Iranian plot. On Wall Street, things are booming. The Dow up 190 points right now. This is SRN News.
12: Denver weather.
13: Warm days, mild nights, afternoon and evening thunderstorms. It's more of the same for Denver in the Front Range and the High Plains. Temperatures will be 80s to near 90 today, 80s to lower 90s Friday and Saturday, mid to upper 80s Sunday, lower to mid 80s Monday and Tuesday. Nights will range from the 50s and low 60s. A daily opportunity for afternoon and evening thunderstorms will remain. Temperatures will be cooling off a little bit by early next
14: week. Current temperature,
15: 80 degrees.
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16: Learning to do the simplest thing spiritually is an essential ingredient to your spiritual maturity. When someone keeps their cool, when everything's going off all over the place, and they just keep going to Him, that's a mature person. That's a spiritual mature man or woman that continues to come back to the Lord in the midst of daily grind type of circumstances, from the big to the small.

0: you feel like your life is so mundane and boring right now, and you're left feeling insignificant. Could God possibly use someone like me? If that sounds at all familiar, you'll want to keep listening. Today on Abounding Grace, we'll learn that God often leads us in very normal, natural ways. And yes, He'll often use the mundane and simple things to accomplish His will. We're just to remain faithful through it all. Here to drive that home is Pastor Ed Taylor from 1 Samuel chapter 9.
1: How about Jesus' disciples? How did they learn the will of God for their lives? Well, they were called to follow Him while fishing, collecting taxes, whatever the job required, wherever they were, that's where they were called from. And when we read through the Bible, you'll find that some of the greatest work ever done through the people of God were done as they were doing their daily work faithfully. And God met them right there in that place and transformed their lives. So how does that speak to us today? How is God stirring us as a fellowship family in the days in which we live? I believe God is calling us to more faithfulness, a more steady faithfulness in our life. I believe God is calling us to enhance our witness for the gospel of Jesus by being faithful, godly men and women in what we're doing. And the model and the pattern of scriptures is that is often a place where God will give you the desires of His heart for you in your life. He will speak His will into your life as you're faithful. I mean, think about it. If you're unfaithful, if you and I are unfaithful, and we're in a position of whatever it might be, just kind of complaining or gossiping, upset about my life, upset at where I'm at, you know, whatever it might be, when we are unfaithful, not doing what we said we would do, it's very, very difficult to hear the will of God. You're going to be flipping through the pages going, what am I supposed to do? What am I supposed to do? And you're going to hear from heaven, be faithful. Be faithful. I don't want to go look for the donkey. Be faithful. Those donkeys are important to your dad. Just go find them. I'm much better than donkeys. No, just do what you're asked to do. Simplicity. And it's in the simple, it's in the obedience of doing what you and I, what we're asked to do, that the Lord so often speaks. Well, if you're taking notes, let me give you a few things to consider. It's all by way of repetition, I'm sure, but it's good for us to be reminded. Number one, God speaks to us as we are daily doing what we need to do. God speaks to us. According to Genesis chapter 4, verse 27, it says, He said, "Blessed be the Lord God of my master Abraham, who has not forsaken His mercy and His truth toward my master. But as for me, being on the way, the Lord led me to the house of my master's brethren." You recall, he was given an impossible task to find a wife. And yet, on the way, the Lord led him exactly where he needed to be. Secondly, God leads us not only in the doing of it, but in doing what is before us diligently. Diligently. That's what we see with Saul here in chapter 9, verse 4. He passed through the mountains. They passed through the land. He passed through the land of the Benjamites. I mean, he's diligently looking. This isn't just lip service. He just needed to go out and, I used to do this growing up. I hated to brush my teeth as a kid. I just didn't want to do it. I mean, it'd take a couple minutes, but my parents would tell me, pretty much like you parents probably do, go in and brush your teeth. I would turn the water on, I'd play with the toothbrush, I'd wet it, I'd squeeze the toothpaste without opening it, just so if they went and checked on me, everything would look legit. And I'd stay in there as long as it would take for someone to brush their teeth. And then I'd go out and lie to my parents. "Do you brush your teeth?" "Oh yeah, no problem. Go check." What they should have done is says, "You know, come here, I'll check." But for some reason, I would spend all this energy, all this precious energy, and then even be deceitful. I'd do all these things to get out of something that was actually good for me. And it wouldn't be diligence. That was a pattern of my life until I got saved. A pattern of my life was a lack of diligence and find any way I could to get out of what was before me. That's not so with the Lord. The way of the Lord is to be diligent in what you're doing. Everything you do matters for the kingdom of God. Why? Because you are a citizen of the kingdom of God. And everything matters. So do what's before you diligently. As he comes to the end of the land of Zuf, he says, "You know, we've got to go back." He was diligently looking. He passed through and he passed through and he passed through. And for some time he was searching and looking over. This was no just one verse, 30 seconds. This was some time. He was very diligent. We know that time passed because they ran out of provisions. And he began to worry that his dad would be concerned. And the words in the verse 4 and 5 speak to us of everyday lives with ups and downs, lefts and rights, concerns and worries. They were looking for animals, but we don't read of any frustration or anger or anything like that. We just see Saul being faithful. And if he did have any of those things, he didn't express them to the people that were with him. And I believe one of the greatest tests in our spiritual lives is when God allows our agendas and our plans and our goals to be challenged with the mundane of everyday life. I mean, it looks like this. We've got great plans and great aspirations and great dreams. And we take the needed steps to do what we believe God wants us to do. And we see the timing of what God wants us to do to be far sooner than what God has in store. And so instead of attaining what God has so far in the future, he's left us, hey, I've got this great aspiration. I want to work in this capacity, and I want to be the CEO of a certain company. But instead, you're answering phones of complaining customers. I mean, you're sitting there with an MBA answering phones. Why? Because that's where you begin, and you answer phones. And you be the best phone answerer that you possibly can in Jesus' name. Not just for a promotion. Promotions neither come from the east or the west. God raises up one and he promotes one and puts down another. You know, your promotion and the things you're waiting for at work are going to come from the Lord. But really, as you're serving the Lord. Early on in my own life, in the ministry, just great aspirations to teach the Bible. Great aspirations. I love you so much and I love the Bible. And I know I've only read it for a couple of days, but I'm ready, you know? I'm ready. A little bit of an exaggeration, but certainly reflecting my heart. And I'm just so ready. I'm taking classes and I'm preparing. And I really do believe there's a calling on my life without understanding any of what that means truly. And where does God send me? Oh, you want to be a big man of God, Ed? Oh, yes, sir, Lord. You want to serve me with all your heart? I want to serve you with all of my heart. I'm all in. I was all in for the world. And Lord, I'm all in for you. And you have that little dialogue with God. I'll do anything for you, Lord. I'm ready. I'm ready to go to the farthest heights with you, Lord. And so where did God send me? To the nursery. Because he had a plan of preparation in my heart, in my life. He wanted to teach me at a very young age in my walk with Jesus what it meant to do things diligently, to disrupt my plans and my agendas and my goals because they meant nothing. And that too has been a pattern of my life throughout walking with Jesus. Even in the planting of this church, the planting of this church and God bringing us to Aurora came right after one of the greatest disappointments and discouragements in ministry that I've ever had. So much so I doubted my own calling and I doubted my own heart. I doubted everything. And all God didn't want to raise any doubts in me. He just wanted me. He didn't want me to do anything for him. And once that was settled, things began to move. He didn't want someone that's going to aspire to big things. He just wanted someone that would be faithful with what was before them. And Saul has such great potential here. He has such great potential. He responded with care and concern for his dad. Not only did he faithfully obey his dad, but he's concerned about his dad. He realizes that the donkeys are important, but he's more important. And so he makes a decision, a wise one. Still concerned. I mean, can you imagine? It will take some imagination with this to consider going out, walking on feet, on foot, or on horseback, or looking for donkeys. At what point are you going to get upset? Is it when you were asked? Some of you are like, I'm not looking for donkeys, and it starts right there. I can't believe it, Dad. You know, you always ask me, and my brother, you never ask my brother. And I mean, maybe that's you. You're right. That's where your frustration level is. Or when is it when you start looking for the donkeys, and about 3 miles into it, your horse gets a flat hoof, and you're like, what am I going to do now? I didn't even bring a spare. And now this is stupid. He's stupid. I mean, can you think about, maybe you don't use the word stupid. I'm not supposed to use the word stupid either, but I've just used it like four times. So maybe you get so frustrated and you're like, I can't believe these donkeys. Why is dad sending me? He could hire somebody. He's got hired hand. I mean, you can see the level of frustration. This is no one day event. And even in the midst of potential frustration, the heart of Saul is concerned about his dad, a faithful son. But not only did he diligently do what was before him, but thirdly, if you're taking notes, he was also spiritually dependent. Spiritually dependent. Instead of being overwhelmed by the situation, Saul asks for help. He says in verse 6, notice, look now, there's in this man, in this city, a man of God. He's an honorable man, and all that he says surely comes to pass. So let us go there. Perhaps he can show us the way that we should go. So not only was he faithful daily, not only did he do what he was asked, not only did he do it diligently, but he did it spiritually. He depended on God. He's like, you know what? This problem requires wisdom from God. Now, those of you that are going to study Samuel with us to the end, you're going to find that King Saul will greatly disappoint you. You look at the potential he has here. You look at the characteristics that God has to work with. You look at what God can mold from a faithful man like this. You'll be greatly disappointed to find out how the story ends. I encourage you to read ahead. It could be something that the Lord would have for you to warn you. Those of you with great potential outwardly. He looks so good. He looks so good. I mean, he's looking to God in the midst of frustration, in the midst of his difficulty. Now listen, learning to do the simplest thing spiritually is an essential ingredient to your spiritual maturity. Let me repeat that so you can write it down or listen on the MP3 later. Learning how to do the simplest things spiritually is an essential ingredient to your spiritual maturity. When someone keeps their cool, when everything's going off all over the place, and they just keep going to him, that's a mature person. That's a spiritual mature man or woman that continues to come back to the Lord in the midst of daily grind type of circumstances, from the big to the small. I think of you faithful moms who day by day are all over the place with your kids. The house level of volume of love. I think of you school teachers here at the school, and also those of you that are out in the public school system in the room with those kids all day. And it's so funny because whenever I'm here, the kids always want to talk to me, and I'm walking through and they're making eye contact with me, and I always get them in trouble because they're supposed to be walking through the hallway like this. And so I'm like this, hey pastor, hey, how you doing? And they're trying to keep it cool because, you know, just with 20 kids, even with 10 kids, when they start going, boy, your kids, they start going. Bouncing off the hallway, and so I'm sorry if your kid's got a black check mark or whatever because of Pastor Ed walking through and saying hi to them and playing with them. But teachers, moms, the mundane, I think of all of you that go to work daily. You don't know what a day will bring in your job. I think of those of you that are delivering and filing and answering phones, taking care of your patients. Man, so many things are happening here that you guys do day after day after day. And I want to be reminded today that the Lord speaks through those things. That is the microphone of the Lord. How will you ever meet Samuel if you're not faithful to look for the donkeys? And how will you ever meet what God has for you in the future unless you're faithful today? And you're faithful in a way that honors God. I mean, I can think of the thousands of places God has you and how you not only do it, but you do it diligently. You do it under great pressure and stress. You do it in a way that, man, some days you just want to give up. Some days you just want to quit. Some days you just want to walk away. But you know, you say, no, this is where God has me. This is God's will for my life. And I'm going to embrace it in Jesus' name. And yeah, I know you look at this. You look at situations. We have them all the time. And we say, how could God possibly use this? How could God use this? And yet, he can and he will. You see, the thing I'm encouraged about Saul here, because this is what God has for us all around the globe. Saul has no idea what's up ahead. He's went looking for donkeys and he has no idea he's going to be anointed king. You just don't know what tomorrow's going to bring. Should God bring tomorrow? You just don't know. And you know, you could delay the blessing. You can delay the experience of love. You can delay even hearing from the Lord by not being faithful, by not being diligent, and by not being spiritual. Saul here is living daily, today, faithfully, diligently, spiritually. But he'll be anointed king not many days from now. And so often when someone's doing it right, they end up with what, you know, just doing exactly what Saul's doing. We'll often refer to this as a divine appointment. And just God just hooks up a situation and you're like, wow, how did that happen? You don't even need to explain how it happened. You were just faithfully following the Lord. And as you're faithfully following the Lord, he's set it up in such a way to enjoy, to be blessed. You're entirely unaware, but God just shows up. Now, you may have found in your life a frustration or a question of why God has placed you in a certain place or a certain position or a certain situation or even something that's seemingly so insignificant. A small thing, looking for donkeys, filing papers. But Jesus said you did something faithfully. He looks at that and he says, you're doing it faithfully. You're faithful unto the Lord. You're taking care of the kids and you're fixing that clutch and you're delivering that package and you're taking care of those pests and you're mending a wound and you're teaching and you're washing and you're waiting, you name it. And the Lord has rewards up ahead. Listen, if you're here today and you have the feeling that what you're doing is a waste, you're mistaken. Now, of course, if what you're doing is in the realm of sin or any of that, that's a waste. But just in the daily, everyday life, which every one of us has, what you're doing is not a waste, even if you may feel that way. It's a feeling that comes up, and those feelings will really determine the direction of our life. Oh, I want something more. But the Bible says not to despise the days of small things. The Bible says to be faithful with what's before you. That's God's will for your life in this moment. What you're doing is not a waste. If you're doing it diligently, spiritually, committedly, daily, one day you'll find out that God has a purpose for it. One day you'll understand that sacrifice you made. One day you'll understand why God was steering you in that direction. Just wait for it. One day God will reveal his overall purposes to your heart. He'll show you why he's chosen you and why he's chosen to use your life through what you can seem as mundane and insignificant. In the midst of it is where God says, I was training you and equipping you, as he takes you from place to place, perhaps even from a place of employment to place of employment, house to house, apartment to apartment, you name it, the daily life, as God speaks through the daily life. It's so encouraging to me. When you and I learn that the issue in life isn't what we see that we're doing seems to be so fruitless, but it's doing life diligently, consistently, and spiritually, there's great freedom there. Where you just know that you know God has you here and you're going to be faithful to it. I'm not comparing myself with anyone else. I'm not looking down on myself because of what I do, or maybe society looks down on what you do, but God doesn't. Maybe it's not highly favored, but often God will use the not highly favored and he will exalt them. The Bible says that those of us that will humble ourselves before the mighty hand of God, he says that he'll lift you up. It's so opposite. Jesus said, if you want to be the greatest in the kingdom, you've got to be the least. It's the flip side of how this society we live in, man. It's like, the greatest are the greatest and we step on the least to get there. That's not the way of Jesus. That's not the way of our discipler. Jesus is teaching us, even here in 1 Samuel, that man, if you really want to make it and you really want to progress and you really want to move to the top, then choose the bottom. the way up in the kingdom of God is down. And it's in those places of faithfulness that God reveals himself in a powerful way. If when you and I just live faithfully daily, one day, if not tonight, God will reveal, this is what I'm doing. This is how your life matters in my plan and my agenda and my calendar and my purposes. The Bible says in 1 Corinthians chapter 1, verse 25, the foolishness of God is wiser than men, and the weakness of God is stronger than men. So sometimes things don't make sense. God is doing a work, but from our perspective, we're like, that doesn't make any sense. Oh, I know, because God does things differently. In Isaiah chapter 55, the Bible will tell us that God's ways are not man's ways. They're not our ways. His thoughts, not our thoughts. Oh, how important it is for us to grasp this. Lord, help us, speak to us. You know, that faithful daily responsibility you have, church, let it be done with the glory of God like you're doing it for Jesus. You know why? Because you are. Your life matters, and what you're doing is not a waste. Embrace it. Come to that place where you say, Lord, here I am. Send me. I'm attentive to you, even in the everyday grind, the mundane.
2: 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And thank you in advance for helping us reach people with the love and truth of Jesus Christ here on the radio and online. Pastor Ed, as you were speaking about how the Lord leads and speaks to us, I'm sure this has hit home for a lot of folks. And we just scratched the surface, as you said. Would you pray for that listener right now that's been searching for God's will and needed this encouragement to be faithful with what's before them?
3: Yes, Larry, I would love to pray for them. Father, for that woman, that man, that boy, that girl that's wrestling with the future. I think of the young adults, God, that are looking to their future and it's overwhelming. I pray, God, that you would give them wisdom and encouragement and strength and direction, that as they seek you, you will be found, saith the Lord. And as they experience your will day by day, moment by moment, encourage and overwhelm them with a sense of your love and your purpose in their lives. In Jesus' name, amen.
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3: Rebekah said to Isaac in Genesis 27:46, "What good will my life be if our son Jacob takes wives such as Esau did with these Hittite women, women who didn't know the living God?" 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
8: You can still find something to say I'm sorry for. You know what? I'm sorry you feel that way. I really want to hear from you what you believe about this, because I want to be a better person and I actually want our relationship to work. That goes against the grain of saying, you need to clean it up. You need to fix it. Because when we do that, that's actually just moving them away from us as opposed to moving them toward us in a safe manner. Mm. And we want to be that safe parent. So you can be safe by being authentic.
9: Well, that's Jim Burns, and he shared last time here about navigating the joyful, sometimes heart-wrenching role of parenting adult children. Thanks for being with us here on Focus on the Family with Jim Daly. I'm John Fuller.
10: You know, John, more and more parents are facing a reality that they never expected, and that is their adult son or daughter is questioning or maybe even walking away from the Christian faith that they were raised in, and it becomes such a disappointing burden for the parents. Like, what did we do wrong? How did we not communicate effectively? If we did our job right, I'm sure the Lord would have done His job right. So where is the breakdown? And you know what? It often is right there in this little thing called free will. Like, you know, God was a parent, Adam and Eve. And look what his kids did. Mm-hmm. And we're all, you know, part of that connection of a sin-filled world. So the point is, we can do everything well. We're never going to do it perfectly. But kids have their choices. Teens make choices. Adults, our children in their 20s, make choices that we might see as harmful, but they don't see it the way we see it. Today, we want to continue the discussion with Jim Burns. And if you missed last time, get the app so you can download it and get access to all the programs, but especially the discussion yesterday. Mm-hmm. So you can catch up, or you can go to the website and do that from the focusonthefamily.com website. all in all, we're here to help you. We've got counselors, we got so much help, and we want to continue this discussion for parents of adult children.
9: And Jim Burns is the founder of Homeward, a ministry that has been equipping parents for a long, long time. He's really got an authentic...
10: I think he's saying you're old, Jim. I don't know.
8: I am old.
9: Well, you've got an authenticity and an approachability to you that I think just really connects with people. And Jim has captured his thoughts about this topic in a terrific book, When Your Adult Child Strays, Trading Heartache for Hope. And we'll encourage you to get a copy of that from us.
10: Jim, welcome back.
8: Great to be back with you all.
10: Continuing the chat. And it was so good. You know, many of us are living in this, and it's become one of the dominant questions that we receive online or through phone calls here to the counseling team. My 20-something is doing this and fill in the blank. And it's all over the board. It's sexual issues. It's decisions to live together. Mm-hmm. And, you know, parents, to that opening I mentioned, we wear that pretty roughly because what did we do wrong?
8: Right.
10: What happened here? Respond to that.
8: Well, we play the shoulda game. We should have done this. We should have done that. And I know Kathy and I did that. Our kids bumped in college. They didn't take the major step that we even talk about in this, you know, particular book we're talking on today. But when they did it, we took the blame as if only we would have done something differently. And I think too many parents do that. I think too many parents play that, I should have done this, when we're not in control. And that's where we have to relinquish our kids to God. And that's a hard thing to do.
10: If you were to describe the parents' prototype that you see are most successful, what do those parents look like? What are their attitudes? You've seen these over the years, these parents that now have 20, 30-something kids, and they're generally healthy. What are the attributes of those parents that you've seen?
8: I actually don't think they know they've done this, but this is what they've done. In those first 2 years, they've kind of catered to them, and they've just loved on their kids, and then they controlled them for protection till about 10. Then they moved to coaching where, you know, coaches are still in charge, but they started to let the kids make some decisions. They became consultants from 15 to 18. And in consulting, most of those day-to-day decisions were done by the kids, and they embraced that. You know how many weeks that is? 936 weeks from the time they're born till the time they, you know, become an adult.
10: Man, that sounds so finite. 936 weeks.
8: Yeah, that's it, right. But these were ones prepared. The ones who didn't prepare for this, they were still in control. They were telling their kid what to wear at 18. But the point that I'm saying here is that it's those parents that allowed, and then they bought into the fact that their kids were now adults, even though they didn't act like adults and they didn't always make good adult decisions, but they were going to treat them. They had moved from a parent-child relationship to a parent-adult child, and that's a big difference.
10: But listen, a lot of young people in their 20s, especially right now, are reexamining what they believe. So often, you know, we've had conversations with experts talking about deconstructing the Christian faith.
8: Right.
10: So they get it down and they disavow it because they deconstruct it.
8: Right.
10: And then there's others that are actually in the process of making the faith their own.
8: Yeah.
10: Parents need to allow that. John Lennox, the great mathematician at Oxford, now retired, but a tremendous thinker, he said, the best thing that my mother and father did for me was to allow me to read books. And this is like at 13, 14. Karl Marx, they said, no, read it. You need to know about it.
8: Yeah.
10: Not to be intimidated by it, but, you know, John Lennox is a brilliant man. He became, you know, the head of mathematics at Oxford. But he said his parents willingly and wanted him to be familiar with things. And then they would challenge it at the dinner table. Now, tell me what you learned about communism. You know, those kinds of thoughts. Speak to that.
8: Okay. What I love about him is that he did that when the kids were still in the home. Mm-hmm. So what we do is we sometimes don't do it that way. We won't let them have a doubt. We won't let them have a struggle or share a struggle, or we won't let them read a book that goes against something. And then they get away to college or they go into the workforce or whatever. They're killed because they've never even heard this stuff.
10: Mm.
8: So I think the best thing we can do is teach them to become critical thinkers at even a young age. And I'm saying, you know, my little 10-year-old grandson, you know, I'm beginning the process as grandpa to help him think critically about something. And what I'll do on that is he'll tell me something that the kids are doing at school. And I go, what do you think about that? Now, I'm, you know, at this point, I haven't read, you know, communist books to him, but I think I'm a lot safer to have him read some of that stuff under my wings than, you know, what he's going to get when he goes away
10: to
8: school.
10: And of course, his example is just that what he perceived out of that is that my father didn't fear those things in his faith.
8: Yeah.
10: That's a great thing to communicate.
8: It's a great thing. And with our faith, we shouldn't fear a lot of the stuff. We're so fearful. Our God is bigger than any of this stuff.
10: Yeah, that's so true. You have a story about Christy, your daughter, which illustrates this difference between rejecting faith and forming an independent faith. So what was her story?
8: Her senior year, she wrote a column, and the column in the school newspaper said, "I had to disown my parents' faith to own my own faith." And I'll tell you, I still get chills thinking about that because I was like, oh my gosh, Christy's going to blow it and she's going to do all this stuff. It was the best thing. She deconstructed in a positive way. Too much of her faith was really the faith of mom and dad.
10: Mm-hmm.
8: And again, we did Bible studies at home and we prayed together and we did all these kind of things. So in a sense, she had to kind of disown us in the faith department to own her own. Now, guess what? We go to the same church. The fruit doesn't fall far from the tree, but she does have a faith that's her own now, and it's a strong faith, and the things she reads are a little different than the things I read.
10: And even in that description, what we're saying is don't yank the chain so quickly. Don't be fearful to allow them to wonder about the world around them.
8: Yeah, well, when you look at faith formation, Jim, one of the aspects of growing in faith formation is that you can actually live in a world that you don't understand everything about it. I mean, I always will laugh and just say, well, I don't know. I'll have to ask God when I get to heaven because I have no idea. That's actually a stronger thing than, you know, buttoning it down for our kids. So we found that with Christy going through this time of searching that, yeah, it was deconstruction. That's when deconstruction can be good.
10: As a parent of adult children, one of the things the whole journey, they know you better than anybody. Your spouse knows you best, then your kids are going to know you.
8: Right.
10: And I think in that context, how do we live up to the reality that we're not perfect and we're going to try hard. We're going to try to live a Christian faith very well, but we're going to blow it. I'm going to say things that you're scratching your head to my son or my daughter.
8: Right.
10: Speak to the healthy nature of that because we're all sinners.
8: Right.
10: Full of sin, and we're saved by grace.
8: Right. Well, I think it's a very healthy thing, and I actually write and talk a lot about it with people, with parents of adults, is that sometimes we have to embrace I'm sorry. You know, to say, you know what, that was all about me, and that wasn't about you, and I got stuff going on at work, or, you know, your mom and I are feeling some pressure here. And so I blew it. I was out of line on that conversation, or I did this, or I did that. I think sometimes we just have to admit our sinfulness. I mean, you can say, I'm a sinner and I'm saved by grace, sure. But sometimes we just have to simply say to them, I'm sorry, and lead with the I'm sorry.
10: And be sincere.
8: Be sincere. And again, you can't lead, let's say you're in estrangement and they're saying, it's all about you. Well, and you don't think it is. You think it's kind of about them too. You can still find something to say, I'm sorry for. You know what? I'm sorry you feel that way. I really want to hear from you what you believe about this, because I want to be a better person and I actually want our relationship to work. That goes against the grain of saying, you need to clean it up. You need to fix it. Because when we do that, that's actually just moving them away from us as opposed to moving them toward us in a safe manner.
10: Mm.
8: And we want to be that safe parent.
10: So
8: you can
10: true.
8: Be safe by being authentic.
10: Yeah. Mm.
9: Jim Burns is our guest today on Focus on the Family with Jim Daly. And we're talking about one of the most requested topics that we have here at Focus on the Family. When Your Adult Child Strays is the name of Jim's book, Trading Heartache for Hope. 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It's a phone call away, 800, the letter A and the word family. 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And Jim, as we do this kind of work with our adult kids, sometimes they make decisions that upset one parent, but not necessarily the other.
8: Right.
9: And so there have been frictions in some marriages I know regarding adult kids of ours. And so how do we navigate that? How do we stay on the same team? Because it's really critical that we don't let that child get in the way of our relationship.
8: Well, first of all, you're going to have to accept, because this is just parenting 101, that we're not going to agree on everything. I think when they get older and we don't agree, it's harder.
10: Mm-hmm.
8: You know, I would say most of Kathy's and my strongest, intense discussions, how's that for not saying arguments?
10: Same terminology.
8: Right.
9: We're all identified.
8: But I would say it's over our kids still.
10: Yeah.
8: And Kathy and I do have a different way. I have this book on doing life with your adult children, and the second approach is unsolicited advice is taken as criticism. And Kathy will sometimes say, you need to work on principle number two right now, because I'm giving advice and it sounds like criticism, right? So that's where I think as a couple we have to, what do we agree on? I mean, for Kathy and I, we probably agree on 85%, but it's that 15% that drives us nuts. There are times when I just have to say, you know what, I'm going to let Kathy do her thing a little different than I'm going to do. There's times when she has to say that to me. But if people can't get, you know, on the same page, then that's where I think we need a moderator. And I think we come in and, you know, there's great Christian coaches out there. There's some great Christian counseling. And I actually think that this is a stage that it's very few of us can get through without the help of other people. So we have a couple, Terry and Sharon. They've raised their kids. Their kids are not perfect. They are amazing people. And we meet with them about six times a year. And, you know, I have a little notice in my pocket where I have about five questions I want to ask them. Mm-hmm. And that's where we get some of our counsel. Now, he, you know, he's a health executive. He's not a therapist. He's not a pastor. He should be. He was the chairman of an elder board at a church. But they have helped us big time.
9: Mm-hmm.
8: And sometimes they'll just say, no, we don't see eye to eye on that one either. So,
10: and then rest in it.
8: Yeah, I think you have to figure it out. Yeah. So it almost goes back to what I was talking about in terms of our own self. I find that I do better with Kathy if we're at odds over one of the children's decisions or how they're raising their kids or, oh my gosh.
10: You're touching all the hot buttons.
8: I know. And we have them. So what I'm better when we go on date night and looking at each other's eyes and recommit our relationship, when we really do put the discipline into making sure that our marriage is not, we haven't buried the stuff under the mat. Mm. And so it's funny because it almost goes opposite to it. I don't have to convince her that I'm right. She doesn't have to convince me that she's right. How do you live with the fact that you're going to disagree? You know, our spouses are humans and they are smarter than us sometimes and they're sinners and you know all this, and so we live with that complication. That's the nature of it.
10: Yeah,
8: we can't expect to always be on the same page, but try to get on as much as you can.
10: You know, Jim, I wanted to bring this up I think last time we spoke on this yesterday, but the issue of anxiety and maybe even tipping into depression, I think the CDC said 15 to 25-year-olds, at least one report that I read from the CDC, said that community, it's about, you know, I don't, probably about 14 million, I think, that are in that demographic. Right. 15 to 25, 50% are experiencing anxiety and or depression.
8: Right.
10: That's a whole different parenting issue that crops up.
8: Right.
10: And, you know, given what we're talking about, you have to now have that capacity as a parent to work with a child, maybe as high as 50% in that age group, 15 to 25, that are dealing with that. How do we go about discerning it, understanding it, and helping?
8: So I'm really glad you brought it up, and I believe you're right, and it's the largest demographic right now of that age group we've ever had. So yeah, a lot of depression, a lot of anxiety there, and we can talk about social media from them being raised. We can talk about all these other things, but as a parent, you know, we're not a psychologist. Okay, most parents aren't psychologists.
10: Right.
8: You know, you have psychologists who listen to the broadcast and fine, but it's their kid, so it's a different ball game. So I think we need to become people who understand, how do you help someone who's going through anxiety and depression? But I don't think you sit them down at the table and say, so you're depressed, what's wrong with you.

0: media. I mean, we just had we had the phone with a long cord, and she was always mad at me because I'd take it into my bedroom. Well, today, so she didn't have to learn this stuff. Today, we have to learn, if our child is feeling anxiety or depression, we have to learn about that.
1: Yeah.
0: And how do we help them? And there are things that we can do. But don't be the armchair psychologist. You were not made that. Your mom and your dad get the help you need.
1: And that's good. Act on those observations, too.
0: Yes.
1: I think that's another thing.
0: And be aware
1: of it. Yeah.
0: And a lot of parents aren't aware. So,
1: right.
0: You know, what the kids are doing is they're depressed and anxious, and the parents think that they're just behavior problems.
1: Right. So you got to be able to discern that much.
0: Exactly.
1: Jim, we've talked about this idea of loving your child regardless and being there, being the backstop, regardless of behavioral issues. But let's move that to the 20-something, maybe even 30-something, where that relationship is toxic. It's that dark. It's no longer that easy, if I could put it that way.
0: Yeah.
1: And people can fill in the blanks as to what they might be dealing with.
0: Right.
1: But there's accusations. There's just severe negative energy going on in the relationship. How do we as parents deal with that kind of toxic relationship and put boundaries around it, maybe to protect our spouses or other children that are still in the home?
0: Right.
1: What is that approach?
0: Well, I think there's lots of ways we could go. But one is, you mentioned the word boundaries. And I think it's important that we understand that we do need to put boundaries up. If something is toxic, then we put boundaries into it. And we can say, you know what, honey, we love you so much, but right now, this kind of behavior isn't, you know, going to be welcome in the home. Can we take you out on a regular basis and go get coffee, just us two? But we don't want this in the house with the other kids or whatever it might be. So here's some of our boundaries. Here's some of our expectations. You know, can you live with that? And if they can't live with that, then say, okay, fine. And keep in the relationship, but you're going to have to lower the expectations and whatnot for a while.
1: And perhaps some of the contact time.
0: Exactly.
1: So,
0: and that's a boundary, right?
1: Yeah.
0: It's not estrangement. It's just lowering the expectations, lowering the boundaries. I think at the same time, when it gets super toxic, you know, there's an elephant in the room. So mention the elephant and if you can with your adult child, say, you know, what's going on? Now, again, if it's drug and alcohol abuse on their part, or it's some really immoral, crazy behavior or whatever, that's different than if it's just going crazy on the attitude thing. So you want to know what it is. A lot of people who are in estrangement and toxic relationships, estrangement's a toxic relationship, but there's other toxic relationships. But a lot of people say they don't know why their child is acting this way toward them.
1: Mm-hmm.
0: So if you can find that out, by just simply saying, you know, what's going on. Don't do that in the heat of the battle. And don't try to change your child. The mistake we make is we go, as I said, you know, you're wrong and I'm right. No, I think we have to say, help me understand how you feel.
1: Right.
0: And I know that sounds like a therapist, but I mean, help me understand how you feel. What's going on? And then we have to bite our tongue. It's not the time for us to go and get defensive. So a parent has to take the lead. And a lot of that is biting the tongue.
1: Yeah. What you're describing, though, is kind of a parental curiosity, which is a good posture to be in at that point, rather than being referee, judge, whatever descriptor you have.
0: No. Take that job description.
1: Ask good questions.
0: Mm-hmm. Exactly.
1: To find out where the angst is.
0: No.
1: You know, one of the things I found with even people that do not appreciate Christianity, they've had a bad experience. And often those that are most hostile to the faith are people that had terrible situations growing up or something like that. My parents were the worst hypocrites, you know, and you get this and it formulates in them this angst toward a Christian.
0: Exactly.
1: They don't even know you, you know, and yet when I've sat with them and broken the caricature or the stereotype and, you know, we sit and we talk and they're going, you're not like the Christians I know.
0: No, I know.
1: And it's unfortunate because we all should be.
0: Right.
1: They should be saying, you're like every other Christian I know.
0: Right. Right.
1: Why do you love me? Why do you care about me?
0: Right.
1: But when you project concern for people and interest in people, and this would include your adult children, something in the human heart opens up, even for the crusty soul.
0: Exactly. I had a guy who was in our home. We had had a birthday party for him. We did not have the same view on sexuality. And he told me his story. And it was a horrible story.
1: Mm-hmm.
0: I mean, I'm sorry. His parents were goofy when it came to the faith and whatnot. I mean, just really goofy.
1: Destructive.
0: Yeah.
1: Yeah.
0: I was trying to be nicer.
1: Yeah.

0: But they were. And for some reason, I started to well up with tears. And I just said, I'm so sorry. And he looked at me like, why are you sorry? And I said, because something that's so near and dear to me and so important to me, I kind of feel like you got a raw deal. Mm. And I'm sure that he did some goofy stuff where his parents, you know, could come down on him. But his parents didn't do a good job. Yeah. What he needed to see at that point was the us showing love and care to him, not trying to fix him for his weird thoughts on, very different thoughts than us on his sexuality.
1: Your dad, you put some boundaries around your dad. Was that like, give me the car keys because you can't drive? Or what were those boundaries?
0: Well, he took the car keys the first day because I hit a trash can the very first day I got my license.
1: Oh, I was just thinking when you were older. You're 20-something?
0: No. My dad was an alcoholic. And my grandpa on my mom's side was an alcoholic. So our dysfunction in our family was alcoholism. Mm-hmm. And so, for example, Dad, I love my dad. Dad was one of these guys who, some people don't like to use the term functioning alcoholic, but he was. He was good in business. He did things. He came to my games. He wasn't a horrible person. But as he started drinking, I never let my kids drive with him. And I didn't even say that to him. I just kind of go, oh, we're going to do this. I never let him stay there because I was afraid that one day Grandpa would take him someplace. You know, I just didn't.
1: So unspoken boundaries.
0: Some unspoken boundaries, some spoken boundaries. And the spoken boundaries never went well. And so we did that, but I still tried to stay in the story with Dad, and we did lots of things, and I visited him all the time and, you know, did all these things. One day he was in a motorhome, his motorhome with my mom, and he almost crashed the motorhome, and I got him to go to an alcoholic drug rehab center at 68 years old. The other guys were like in their 20s, right? And he was the Pied Piper, and Dad never drank again, and Dad pulled it together. And so some of those boundaries I was then able to break away from over the years. And we ended up with a really cool relationship. Now, I'm not saying Dad was perfect, but Dad, in his sobriety, he made a lot better decisions. That's a hard one because even whenever you deal with adult children, a lot of times as your children are getting older, so are your parents. I had the blessing of having my dad become a Christian. My mom had died, having my dad become a Christian, being a, you know, almost a fellowship type relationship with him. I never dreamed that was going to happen. And I literally did have to set some boundaries that I was not really happy about and always kind of felt guilty about too.
1: Jim, right at the end here, I want to end with that positive story out of your book about your friend Ron, who, you know, beach trips with his son, discussions. Describe that because it I think it knits together everything we've talked about.
0: Yeah, really, it does. And I hadn't thought about that for a long time. Ron had a lot of tension with his son. His son didn't, he violated his values and he strayed from faith and he did all these things. And Ron was the type of guy that said, he's kind of a man's man. Sit down. I'm going to tell you what is going on and you need to pull this together. That didn't work. And it only broke their relationship. So Ron decided to go on a week trip. Ron surfed, fished, and they brought bikes. And so they just did three things that both he and his son liked to do. And they vacationed together and they had laughter and they went out to dinner and they ate. I think they had Mexican food every night because the son likes Mexican food, right? And kind of toward the end, the son, you know, said, Dad, this has been the greatest time I've ever had with you and it's been so good. And I know you have questions and I know you have, and I'm going to be okay. You know what? I know you're worried about me and I've made some, you know, dumb decisions, and I'm probably in agreement with most of those that you would say are dumb. But I'm coming back, and I just want you to know this has helped me so much.
1: Wow.
0: To make the turn, because I know you love me, and I know every night you'd want to tell me, you know, how wrong I was on certain things, and you never did. And I just want to thank you for that. And today, by the way, this is an ongoing story. Today, Ron and his son are in business together, and it's kind of almost a Christian business, and they do so many great things as family. So, you know, it started out pretty bumpy, but Ron swallowed his pride and said, I'm going to build this relationship on the long haul.
1: Well, that's exactly what we want to end on, is the longer arc that you mentioned throughout the program, and the idea that in your 20s, you're going to experience some things that may be displeasing to mom and dad, and we get it, and that's okay. But look at that long arc, and like the outcome of Ron and his son, that's what you're aiming for. Yeah. And that was a beautiful way to end. Thank you, Jim. Thanks for being with us. Oh,
0: always great to be with you.
1: And like we often do, just make a gift of any amount, monthly or one-time gift, and we'll send you Jim's book, When Your Adult Child Strays, Trading Heartache for Hope, as our way of saying thank you for jumping in, getting a great resource that you can apply right now, and then helping other families to get those resources as well.
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0: Georgia. I'm Bob Agnew in Washington. And the U.S. and Canada continue to have their trade standoff. The result, Canada is doing more now to try and develop its own military industries. It's spending billions of dollars, the Canadian government investing in reducing its reliance on American suppliers, a shift partly due to pressure from the U.S. to contribute more to NATO, as well as those strained relations between Washington and Ottawa. New details emerging about an Iranian plot targeting a world leader's family right here in the United States. Israeli Prime Minister Benjamin Netanyahu says that Iran tried to murder one of his sons. A U.S. law enforcement source identified the target as his eldest son, Yair, who was living near Miami at the time of the Iranian threat. It's been a winning session on Wall Street today. Right now, the Dow is up by 72 points. The S&P 500 up by 38. This is SRN News.
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2: Denver metro area is still going to see a chance of a little bit of shower and storm activity this Thursday afternoon and evening, but storm numbers will not be nearly as numerous. Storm strength, not quite as strong or severe, but an isolated severe storm cannot be ruled out, along with some gusty thunderstorms capable of brief heavy rain, very strong winds, and some frequent lightning. Temperatures near 90 today, hot and mostly dry Friday and Saturday, mid-90s for highs, lows mid-60s. I'm meteorologist Mark Huer.
3: Current temperature
4: 85 degrees.
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0: 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Pastor Nick's desire is to bring the gospel into your life so you can experience the joy and freedom that can only be found through Jesus. 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Here's Pastor Nick.
1: Would you please open with me to the book of Acts chapter 21. And on Sunday mornings right now, we're currently going through a study through the book of Acts. We're going through it chapter by chapter and verse by verse. That's the way we like to study a lot here at Whitefields. And our series is called Revolution. And in this series, we're looking at the history of earliest Christianity and the revolution that took place in the wake of Jesus's life, death, and resurrection. This revolution is something which continues on even to this day as the good news of Jesus Christ continues to transform lives, transform families and communities around the world. And the exciting prospect for us is that not only do we get to be affected by this revolution and caught up in it, but we're also invited to be agents of this revolution here in our generation. So would you please bow your heads with me and pray as we begin. Lord, we thank you for your word. We thank you that you are faithful to meet us and speak to us and reveal yourself to us, reveal your heart and your will to us. So Lord, this morning we ask that you would truly give us ears to hear as Will prayed. And Lord, that the seed of your word would take root in the soil of our hearts, Lord, that you would let our hearts be good soil that receive your word and Lord, that produce fruit to your glory. And we pray that in Jesus' name. Amen. There's a man named Howard Lovecraft. He was an author in the 20th century who wrote horror stories, kind of one of the forerunners of the modern horror genre. And as an author of horror stories, he knew a little bit about the mechanics of fear. I mean, you kind of have to if you're going to write something that really scares people. And so he knew a little bit about the mechanics of fear and what makes people genuinely scared. And here's what he wrote about fear. He said, "One of the oldest and strongest emotions of mankind is fear. And the strongest kind of fear is the fear of the unknown." I don't know how many of you can relate to that. You've experienced the fear of the unknown and trepidation that comes with that yourself. All of us have to face the unknown from one degree or another, even every single day. And the fear of the unknown affects different people in different ways. For some people, fear of the unknown has the effect on them that it paralyzes them. It makes them, they just don't do anything. I mean, many people are afraid to commit to responsibilities, to relationships, directions in life because of fear of the unknown. Never done it before. It's unfamiliar. They're afraid that it might not work out, that it might be bad. So instead of doing something, they do nothing. Fear of the unknown paralyzes them. Fear of the unknown is also is a reason, for example, why some people stay in abusive relationships or why some people continue in addictions rather than getting help and taking steps to kick those addictions. Because even though that addiction or that abusive relationship might be bad and they recognize that it's bad, at least it's familiar. And what scares them more than the abuse or more than the repercussions of an addiction is the unknown. I know it's bad, they might say, but I just can't imagine life without it. I've always known life with it. I'm scared of stepping out into something that's unfamiliar and unknown to me. The reality is that all of us have to face the unknown because none of us knows what tomorrow will bring. I read a statistic this week that said that the average household will experience at least one unexpected major financial setback every 10 years. Now, that might be, you know, unexpected medical emergencies or a major repair on an appliance in your house or a car accident. But either way, it's something you didn't expect to happen. You weren't planning for it, but it's major and it costs a lot of money. Furthermore, when tragedy strikes, it usually strikes unexpectedly. I read this. Ann Patchett, writing for the New York Times Magazine, she wrote this. She said, "Staving off our own suffering and death is one of our favorite national pastimes, whether it's through insurance or exercise, whether it's through checking our cholesterol or finding out what the profile is for a particular disease or condition and then making sure we don't fit that profile." She said, "But despite our best efforts, Tragedy is still, for the most part, random, and it is absolutely coming. Do you know what that means? It means that if tragedy is absolutely random, and if it is absolutely coming, it means that no matter how much we plan, major unexpected things are absolutely coming, and therefore, all of us need courage to face the unknown. Every single one of us needs courage to face the unknown. And that's the title of today's message, by the way. Courage to face the unknown. Here in Acts chapter 21, where we pick up the story, we see the apostle Paul, and he's facing an unknown situation. In fact, there is only one thing that he knows for sure, and that is that difficulties and trials and hardships await him. But yet, he doesn't let the fear of the unknown paralyze him. He shows incredible courage, as we're going to see. And the question for us to ask is this: where did Paul get this incredible courage that he had? And how can we get that courage ourselves? So here in chapter 21, we're beginning the final section of the book of Acts. This is the last third of the book, really. And so far along the way, we've been following early Christianity from the days immediately following Jesus' resurrection up until the growth and the spread of the church and the development of a distinct Christian identity, distinct from Judaism. Then we saw the first missionaries as they went out and planted churches and spread the gospel to new regions of the world. But from chapters 21 through 28, this last part of the book, we move into a section which has historically been called the sufferings of Paul. Because in these chapters, Paul the Apostle, this famous missionary, he is now going to face one life-threatening situation after another. And so what is going on here that Paul is going to face all these problems? Well, we read about the beginning of this last week. Paul is now on his way to Jerusalem. After 10 plus years as a missionary in the regions of Turkey and Greece, Paul is now on his way to Jerusalem. And here's what he said about this journey in the section we read last week. I just want to read it to you again. This is from Acts chapter 20. Paul says, "Now behold, I'm going to Jerusalem, constrained by the Spirit, not knowing what will happen to me there, except that the Holy Spirit testifies to me in every city that imprisonment and afflictions await me. But I do not account my life of any value, nor as precious to myself, if only I may finish my course and the ministry that I received from the Lord Jesus to testify to the gospel of the grace of God." Paul says, "I don't know what's going to happen to me. I don't know what the future holds for me, but I do know this, it's not going to be easy. To head out into the unknown like Paul is doing, this takes an incredible amount of courage. So the question is, where did Paul get this kind of courage? And can we get that same courage ourselves? Where can we get the courage that we need to face the unexpected situations that lie before us in our lives? Paul's courage, as we're going to see, came from the gospel. And here's why. Because the gospel gave Paul and gives to us a unique form of humility. That's the first thing. The second thing is the gospel gives us a unique form of hope. That's our outline for today. A unique form of humility and a unique form of hope. That's what gave Paul the courage to face the unknown, and what is available to us in the gospel that also gives us the courage to face the unknown. So please read with me Acts chapter 21, starting in verse 1. It says this: "And when we had parted from them and set sail, we came by a straight course to Kos, and the next day to Rhodes, and from there to Patara." Okay, so we read last week about how Paul had this kind of heartfelt, emotional meeting with the Ephesian elders. And now he departs from them. He is on his way to Jerusalem. And you know, whereas Paul was dearly loved by many people in the region around Ephesus, you know, Turkey and Greece, Paul was deeply loved by many people in that region. He had spent over 10 years as a missionary there. The thing is, Paul was not quite as popular in Jerusalem. It was pretty well known by this time in Jerusalem that Paul was teaching that the Mosaic law, right? This is a ceremonial Jewish religious practices, the dietary law, the animal sacrifices. Paul was teaching that these things do not make a person clean before God. He taught that the only way to be made clean before God is by putting your faith in what Jesus did for you on your behalf by dying on the cross and taking the penalty for your sins. And all the Jewish traditions and laws and customs, therefore, were actually foreshadowings of what was to come in Jesus. And so Paul taught that Gentiles could come in and believe in the Messiah. They could believe in Jesus Christ without having to adopt any of the Jewish religious customs and traditions, because those things don't make you clean before God anyway. And word of this had gotten back to Jerusalem, and a great number of people there, for this reason, they didn't like Paul. They considered him an enemy to Jewish culture and tradition. And one of the things which Paul is hoping to accomplish on this trip to Jerusalem, he's wanting to prove to these people that that's not the case, that he does indeed love Jewish culture and tradition, and he even practices them himself. And also, as he comes to Jerusalem, we know that he's bringing a sizable financial gift, an offering collected from the Gentile, the Greek-speaking Christians in Turkey and Greece. And this is kind of a goodwill offering that he's offering from the Gentile Christians to the Jewish Christians to kind of be an olive branch between them. So we continue from verse 2. Having found a ship crossing to Phoenicia, we went aboard and set sail. And when we had come in sight of Cyprus, leaving it on the left, we sailed to Syria and landed at Tyre, for there the ship was to unload its cargo. And having sought out the disciples, we stayed there for 7 days, and through the Spirit they were telling Paul not to go on to Jerusalem. So here they are, they're making their way through the Mediterranean Sea, working their way from, you know, modern day west coast of Turkey down to Jerusalem. And they get to the city of Tyre, which is north of Israel there. And they decide that they have some time to disembark. And so they find out where the Christians in that city are, and they meet up with them. And these people begin speaking to Paul, we read. And it says, through the Spirit, they're telling him not to continue on to Jerusalem. Now, that's interesting, isn't it? It's kind of a bit of a quandary there, right? Because the question is, wait, is the Holy Spirit telling Paul not to go to Jerusalem? Or is it that the Holy Spirit's merely warning Paul that danger awaits him if he goes to Jerusalem? And the conclusion that these people made, therefore, was that Paul shouldn't go. But that was really just their interpretation. Because here's the thing. Paul said in Acts chapter 20 that the reason he was going to Jerusalem was because the Holy Spirit was telling him to go to Jerusalem. So the question is the Holy Spirit somehow contradicting himself? Did the Holy Spirit change his mind along the way? Now, it would seem to me, from looking at the different passages which talk about this, that the Holy Spirit was warning Paul that danger and trouble awaited him in Jerusalem, and it was these people's interpretation of that warning that they said, Paul, therefore you shouldn't go. Right? Because our natural inclination is to want to avoid hardship and trials and difficulties. But here's the very interesting thing, the very profound truth that we see at work here in Paul's life. And that's this. Sometimes God's plan for your life includes hardship and difficulty. Do you realize that? Sometimes the path that God has laid out for you leads through trials and suffering. That was certainly the case with Paul. In the end, we're going to see how God is going to do great things in and through Paul's life. But the road to get to those things leads through hardship.
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1: But the road to get to those things leads through hardship. In fact, if you remember back to Acts chapter 9, where we saw Paul's conversion, God said explicitly to Ananias, who was the person who went and prayed for Paul right after he had been converted, God told Ananias this in Acts chapter 9. He said, he, that's Paul, he is a chosen instrument of mine to carry my name before Gentiles and kings and the children of Israel, and I will show him how much he must suffer for my name's sake. You see, the path that God had chosen for Paul's life led through hardship and difficulty. That was part of the plan. You know, for other people, though, when they thought about this, their immediate reaction was to say, Paul, there's hardship ahead. There's difficulty ahead. Surely that means that you shouldn't go. Surely that couldn't be from God, because their assumption was, and I think it's a common assumption that people have even today, that it couldn't possibly be that God would choose a path of difficulty and hardship for one of his children whom he loves. But in fact, that's exactly what we see. as we see, God did have a plan for Paul's life, and it was indeed a good plan. It was a plan to use Paul in significant ways and do good things in his life. He was a chosen instrument of God to carry his name, even before kings, and we're going to see that happen before we get to the end of this book. But see, the path that led to all those good things, it led through hardship and difficulty. Now, I wonder about us. I wonder if sometimes we are more focused on preserving our comfort and security and avoiding difficulty than we are on doing the will of God. Dietrich Bonhoeffer is a famous German theologian who lived during World War II, and he publicly opposed Hitler in Germany during World War II. He eventually lost his life for it. This is what he said about this. He said, "Christianity is less about cautiously avoiding sin than it is about courageously doing the will of God." See, Bonhoeffer had come to the United States to get away from Germany and what was happening in Germany when the Nazi Party came to power before the war began. But when the war began and things started to get really bad in Germany and the Nazis even took control of the churches, Bonhoeffer decided that he needed to return to Germany. And everyone around him told him not to go. They said, "No, don't go. Why would you go there? Everybody's trying to leave there right now. Stay here where you're safe in the United States, right? If you go there, they're going to put you in prison or worse." But Bonhoeffer said, "No. No, see, this is what it's all about. It's about courageously doing the will of God." And so he went to Germany. He began an underground movement of churches who refused to bow the knee to the Nazi Party. They were called the Confessing Church. And he opposed Hitler publicly, and he taught Christians to do the same. And eventually he did lose his life for it. But see, that's the same kind of attitude we see here with Paul. A man courageously doing the will of God, not knowing what's going to happen, only that if he follows the path that God has laid before him, it will indeed lead to trials and difficulties and hardships. Now think about that. Isn't that just a radical way of thinking? It's very different than the way our culture tends to naturally think, right? That God's will for your life, as a God who loves you, that his plan for your life might include difficult things. But yet, in spite of that, his plan for your life is good. See, I don't want to ruin the story for you, but I do want to give you a preview of what's going to happen. I'll just tell you a little bit. See, here's what's going to happen. Paul is going to go to Jerusalem. He's going to get there soon. And he's going to be beaten. He's going to be arrested. He's going to end up being taken to Rome as a prisoner. He's going to have all kinds of false accusations thrown at him. Now, you might remember going to Rome was something that Paul had always dreamed of doing. It was something that he wanted to do for a very long time now. The only thing is, he probably didn't expect that he would end up going there as a prisoner. But at least he got a free ride and he got a free place to stay. So there was a little bit of icing on the cake. But during his time in Rome as a prisoner, he picked up the pen. He used the free time that he had. He picked up the pen and he wrote four letters, which are now books of the Bible. They're in our New Testament. They're known as the prison epistles. These are the letters to the Ephesians, the Philippians, the Colossians, and Philemon. And among those letters, the letter to the Philippians really gives us the most insight into Paul's mental and emotional and spiritual state during his imprisonment. And that's what's so interesting about it, because the letter to the Philippians is known as the epistle of joy. Because throughout the letter, that's all Paul wants to talk about. He's in prison, but his heart is overwhelmed with joy. He wants the people reading the letter to also be full of joy. He says, because we have the ultimate reason to have joy, no matter what circumstances we're in, because of the gospel. Because we're loved and accepted by God through what he's done for us in Jesus Christ, through the life and death and resurrection of Jesus, and we have the hope of eternal life. Do you get my point here? Here's the point. The road that God called Paul to walk down led through great hardship. And yet in the end, Paul was able to say, God had a good plan for my life and my heart is full of joy. It was a hard road, but it was a good road and it was more than worth it. And I am full of joy in the end. See, here's the thought that this section really leaves us with and wants us to really ponder and think about. It's this: what if God's plan for your life, what if God's calling for your life is something hard, is a path that leads through trials and difficulties? You'll certainly need a lot of courage to walk that road. I'll tell you, just as Paul needed a lot of courage to walk that road himself. At one point in our lives or another, that's going to be all of us. And so where did Paul draw this incredible courage from? And where do we get that kind of courage from ourselves? Well, let's continue on and we'll see as we go on. We're going to read from verse 5. When our days there were ended, we departed and went on our journey. And they all, with wives and children, accompanied us until we were outside the city. And kneeling down on the beach, we prayed and said farewell to one another. Then we went on board the ship, and they returned home. When we had finished the voyage from Tyre, we arrived at Ptolemais, and we greeted the brothers and stayed with them for one day. On the next day, we departed and came to Caesarea, and we entered the house of Philip the evangelist, who was one of the seven, and we stayed with him. He had four unmarried daughters who prophesied. Do you guys remember Philip? This isn't the first time we've met Philip here in the book of Acts. We first met Philip back in Acts chapter 6, when you remember there was this kind of benevolence ministry that the church had to widows at that time, and they chose seven leaders from among them to oversee their benevolence ministry to the widows. And Philip was one of those seven. Now, do you remember who else was one of those seven? Really, there's only two that really stick in people's minds. One was Philip. The other one was a man named Stephen. You remember Stephen was one of the seven also along with Philip, so they worked together. But do you also remember what was interesting about Stephen? He was the first martyr of the Christian church, the first person killed for his faith. And do you remember who the person was who was behind the murder of Stephen? The one who accused Stephen of blasphemy, the one who facilitated Stephen being stoned to death, the one who held the coats of the other people, not willing to bloody his own hands, but facilitating it so other people could kill Stephen, Philip's friend? It was Paul. Paul was the one behind the great persecution of Christians, which had driven Philip himself and many other Christians out of Jerusalem, fleeing for their lives. And now here we are 20 years later, and who comes knocking on Philip's door? It's Paul, the man who killed his friends, the man who started a persecution against his friends that caused even Philip to not live in Jerusalem. This is the whole reason he's in Caesarea to begin with, is because he was running away from the persecution which was started by this man, Paul. And here he is knocking at his door. I wonder what Philip and Paul said to each other as they met face to face for the first time. I wonder if they talked about Stephen. I imagine, though, that they embraced each other. It says that Philip invited Paul to stay in his home as his guest. You see, here's the thing. Philip realized that whatever had happened in the past, it was buried beneath the blood of Calvary. And because of that, Philip was able to forgive and even to embrace Paul and treat him as a brother. See, that's the power of the gospel. And I wonder if there's anybody like that in your life. Somebody who you need to do this with. You need to say, you know, whatever was in the past, it's buried beneath the blood of Calvary. Whatever you did in the past that hurt me or offended me, God has forgiven me, and so therefore I'm going to forgive you. See, here's the thing about bitterness and resentment and unforgiveness. If you hold on to these things, it's like a prison that you lock yourself in, but guess who's holding the key? You are. Right? Holding on to resentment and unforgiveness, it's been said, is like drinking poison and hoping that the other person dies. In the end, you're the one who suffers, not them. You see, I love that Philip welcomes Paul into his home as a brother. God forgave Paul, and Philip did too. Let's continue from verse 10. While we were staying for many days, a prophet named Agabus came down from Judea. And coming to us, he took Paul's belt and bound his own feet and hands and said, "Thus says the Holy Spirit, this is how the Jews at Jerusalem will bind the man who owns this belt and deliver him into the hands of the Gentiles." And when we heard this, we and the people there urged him not to go to Jerusalem. But Paul answered, "What are you doing, weeping and breaking my heart? For I am ready not only to be imprisoned, but even to die in Jerusalem for the name of the Lord Jesus." And since he would not be persuaded, we ceased and we said, "Let the will of the Lord be done." Once again, this message comes to Paul. If you go to Jerusalem, this is what's going to happen to you. And these people who love Paul, they urge him not to go. And we see that Luke includes himself in this. He uses the word "we" because Luke was the writer of this book. He was part of that group. And he says, "We saw this and we said, no, Paul, don't do it. Don't go." They don't want to see him suffer. They say, "Don't go. There must be some other way. You don't need to do this. Think of all the good you can do not being imprisoned." See, but Paul knows that even though difficulty awaits him on this path, God has called him to go to Jerusalem. So the question is, where does Paul get the courage to do this? And where can we get that kind of courage? For Paul and for us, it comes from the promise of the gospel, the message of what God has done for us in Jesus Christ. And here's the first thing we see. The reason the gospel gives us courage, the reason Paul had courage, the reason we can have courage, is because the gospel gives us a unique form of humility. See, there are two things that Paul says here that show us that.
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12: That's our news eye ball. Here in Washington, there's a new tropical storm named Dolly, but it's just a coincidence.
13: A tropical storm named Dolly has formed in the Atlantic Ocean, but there is no connection to Dolly Parton, who died this week. Storm systems are named by procedures set by the World Meteorological Organization, and the list of names are reused every 6 years. For the Atlantic region, the lists are alphabetical and alternate male and female names. Dolly is the fourth named storm for the 2026 Atlantic hurricane season. The storm is far from land, and there are no coastal watches or warnings in effect. But forecasters say Dolly could dump heavy rain on the Leeward Islands Saturday and Sunday, and on the Virgin Islands, Puerto Rico, Haiti, and the Dominican Republic Sunday and Monday. I'm Donna Water.
12: Also at SRNews.com, the NFL set to play a record 9 international games this season. They include 3 cities hosting for the first time. 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
15: Denver metro area is still going to see a chance of a little bit of shower and storm activity this Thursday afternoon and evening, but storm numbers will not be nearly as numerous. Storm strength, not quite as strong or severe, but an isolated severe storm cannot be ruled out, along with some gusty thunderstorms capable of brief heavy rain, very strong winds, and some frequent lightning. Temperatures near 90 today, hot and mostly dry Friday and Saturday, mid-90s for highs, lows mid-60s. I'm meteorologist Mark Huor.
16: Current temperature
17: 86
5: degrees.
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2: The rabbinical law requires that a small piece of the afikoman be broken off, eaten by everyone present at the service as a reminder of the Passover lamb. So the Passover lamb is represented by the afikoman that is broken, that is wrapped in linen, hidden, then brought back, eaten. Wonder what all that means. In Mark 14:22, this is where Jesus shows himself to be that unleavened bread or that afikoman. And it was, as they were eating, Jesus took bread. What kind of bread would that be? Matzah, unleavened bread. Blessed, broke it, and gave it to them and said, "Take, eat, this is my body." The unleavened bread is Jesus. The matzah is Jesus. The broken matzah, the afikoman, is Jesus. Now the third cup of wine is poured, sipped by everyone. This is called the cup of redemption, recalling how God had redeemed his people from Egypt. It was here in the Passover Seder that Jesus instituted communion, speaking about the redemption in the past. This is how you become redeemed in the present. You receive the blood of the Lamb. Mark 14, verse 23, took the cup, and when he had given thanks, he gave it to them. They all drank from it, and he said to them, "This is my blood of the new covenant, which is shed for many." This new covenant is partaking of what Jesus is about to do on the cross, the ultimate lamb sacrifice. After him, there is no need of other sacrifice. It's a new covenant, a new agreement for mankind, a fellowship with God. It's going to be through his son and the sacrifice he has done on the cross. And so here, the fourth cup of wine is poured. This is the cup of acceptance or praise. It's the cup that the Messiah said he would not drink until he drank it with his disciples in the kingdom. Mark 14, 25. "Surely I say to you, I will no longer drink of the fruit of the vine until the day when I drink it in the kingdom new, in the kingdom of God." The reason why Jesus does not drink until the coming of his kingdom is because his acceptance by his Jewish brethren will not come until then. The Jewish nation will accept him in the future, won't accept him now. The Jewish leadership, all the priests and the Sadducees, the Pharisees, they didn't accept Jesus at his first coming. Some did. Some priests did. Nicodemus being one, Joseph, Arimathea. So we do have a couple that did, but for the most part, they did not. Okay. And so the conclusion of the service is the singing of the reciting of the rest of the Hallel Psalms. This is why it says in Mark 26, verse 26 of Mark 14, "And when they had sung a hymn," they finished the Hallel Psalms there, "they went out to the Mount of Olives." Very ironic that the singing of this hymn. I want you to go to Psalm 118. So all sorts of things you can see from Psalm 113 all the way through Psalm 118. But we're just going to hit on a few things here. It's interesting in Psalm 117 there, one of the Hallel Psalms, they are encouraging the Gentiles to participate in this. Psalm 117, "Praise the Lord for all you Gentiles, laud him all you peoples, for his merciful kindness is great towards us, and the truth of the Lord endures forever. Praise the Lord." That's part of the Hallel Psalms that they're singing through the Seder as well as they're sacrificing all the lambs. Thus showing this was always to be for everyone. Amazing. Verse 1, "Oh, give thanks to the Lord, for he is good. His mercy endures forever." Verse 5, "I called on the Lord in distress." When did Jesus do that? When he hung on the cross and said, "Eli, Eli, lama sabachthani, my God, why have you forsaken me? Verse 6, the Lord is on my side. I will not fear. What can man do to me? They can crucify you, but that's it. Lord is with him. Verse 14, the Lord is my strength and song, and he has become my salvation. Verse 17, I shall not die, but live and declare the works of the Lord. And then we have in verse 22, look what it says here. The stone, which the builders rejected, has become the chief cornerstone. So they're singing this psalm. Jesus is singing about himself, knowing what's about to happen, how he's going to call out in distress, all those kind of things. They're singing this song. And this was the Lord's doing. It is marvelous in our eyes. This is the day the Lord has made. We will rejoice and be glad in it. I rejoice. I'm glad that God the Father sent his Son to die for the sin of mankind. I rejoice in that. I will be glad in that. Save now, I pray, O Lord. O Lord, I pray, send now prosperity. You only prosper in the person of Jesus Christ. Blessed is he who comes in the name of Yahweh. We have blessed you from the house of Yahweh. And so again, Jesus is singing this song about himself. He's about to go to the cross. It's a very tragic that the majority of the Jewish nation with their leaders did not realize the truth of this psalm. The Messiah would first be rejected, suffer before he'd reign on David's throne. Psalm 18 has always been viewed as that messianic psalm. They sang this psalm just days before when Jesus was entering Jerusalem. Blessed is he who comes in the name of the Lord. They were pointing to him as he is that guy that this psalm speaks about. He is the Messiah. Only to find out about 4 days later, what do? Crucify him, crucify him, crucify him, crucify him is what they're saying. Now I want to talk about the Afikoman here again, since the entire Passover has such rich symbolism. It must be asked, why the Afikoman? Why the three matzahs? Today you have known as what is the matzah tash right here. So again, you see the linen separates the first matzah from the second matzah from the third matzah here. And so we have these elaborate bags now. Before that, they would just put linen cloth between all of them. Okay. And so the bag having the three compartments, each with a piece of matzah of unleavened bread. The tradition is to take that middle piece out. This one right here. Break it. Place the unbroken piece back in the matzah tash. The other half is wrapped in a linen napkin. This is the piece that is called the Afikoman. Some say it represents three groups. You know, it represents the priests and the Levites and the rest of the Israelites would be the third piece. Some would say it's Abraham, Isaac, and Jacob. And so there's many traditions that believe one of those two things, but what neither one can explain is why the middle piece has to be broken. Why would the Levites be broken? Why is Isaac being broken? Now that's an interesting one. That one would actually somewhat make sense in the typology of things. Since you have Abraham, take your son Isaac, your only son. Father represents father and son. Son being broken, only son. That doesn't explain Jacob. But it is foretelling there because Jesus died at the very place that Isaac was going to be offered before God said stop. Thus, a picture of a father about to sacrifice his son, which is a picture of what would happen 1,500 years later, or whatever the number is, where God the Father actually sacrifices his son at the exact same place. This seems to only make sense if you see the Trinity here. God the Father, God the Son, God the Holy Spirit. It only seems to make sense when you look at it that way. The middle matzah is broken because it symbolizes the Son of God. Jesus came to the earth, the Messiah, the Son of God, was broken. He died, and his body was wrapped in linen cloths and put into a tomb. The word afikoman, how many here wants to know what that Hebrew word means? Oh, wait, it's not a Hebrew word. It's a Greek word. How on earth did a Greek word get into the Hebrew Seder? How is that possible? I'm going to tell you. It's a Greek word. It means dessert or that which comes after. I mean, when you have dessert, nothing comes after dessert. Unless you're a pig. And you eat more dessert. But it's still dessert, nothing comes after that. So, it's that which comes after, could be dessert, or could speak of the Lord Jesus who comes after the crucifixion and is raised up. And who comes after that? No one. He's the final piece. It's the reason why after that, it's accepted. So again, this matzah, it's broken off. It's taken one half as broken matzah, wrapped it up. They hide it. Later on, the children find it. After the children find the other half of the matzah, they're rewarded. It's after that that they drink that third cup that speaks of redemption. They've been redeemed. Romans 3:23 say, "For all of sin falls short of the glory of God." Some of you are thinking, you haven't told us why afikoman is it. Hold on. Hang in there. "Being justified freely by His grace through the redemption that is in Christ Jesus, whom God set forth as a propitiation by His blood through faith to demonstrate His righteousness, because in His forbearance God has passed over." Huh, I wonder why it says that. "The sins that were previously committed." Here, with the words that are being used here, is to bring us back to the Passover, that Jesus, His sacrifice is what redeems us. It is His sacrifice that gives propitiation. It is through His sacrifice that we should see the Passover. Redemption is a fancy way of just saying payment of what is owed, and propitiation is a fancy way of saying to make amends for someone, to atone for someone. And so payment is made to make amends to a holy God in order for us to be in right relationship with Him. There's no greater reward than when you find Jesus, the broken matzah. The children come back. "We found Him. Here's your reward." No greater reward than receiving eternal life. And so the afikoman, it was not in the ceremony in the day of Jesus. It was later added to the Passover. And again, it's a Greek word. And again, that amazing understanding, that which came after, or in context, "I have come." And so, this tradition of the afikoman, it speaks of Jesus, makes its way in the Jewish Passover. Over the majority of Jewish people today do not accept Jesus as their Messiah, and yet the afikoman is there in the Seder meal. Whether you celebrate it from an Orthodox Jewish perspective or a Messianic Jewish perspective, the afikoman is there. On the day of Pentecost in Acts chapter 2, 3,000 Jewish men and women became believers that day. Later on in Acts 21, James and all the other elders told Paul, "You see, brother, how many myriads of Jews there are that believed." At that point, we're talking like 10, maybe 15 years later. A lot of Jews have come to know Jesus at that point. And then you have 70 AD. When the temple is destroyed, the judgment that Jesus spoke of that was going to come comes in 70 AD. And what happens there? The temple is destroyed. And yet we read in Deuteronomy 16:2, "Therefore you shall sacrifice the Passover to the Lord, your God, from the flock and the herd, in the place where the Lord chooses to put His name." Where did God choose to put His name? There in the tabernacle. So wherever the tabernacle went, that's where He chose to put His name. But then, when they built the temple, that is where God put His name. And it was proven by his presence there, of the cloud by day and the fire by night that was there, that came outside for everybody to see, of the temple and the tabernacle before it. The only place God chose to put his name

And it is here that we believe that maybe the Afikoman came into play. And so they put that in there, but they also place this in the Seder meal. Do this in remembrance of me, Jesus would say. It's quite possible that others borrowed this to switch from having to have a Passover lamb and even realizing the full significance behind the symbolism. Always the Passover lamb has foreshadowed, been a picture or foretelling of the Jewish Messiah who was to come. And he would be the true Passover lamb. The Jewish prophet Isaiah spoke of the Messiah in terms of the Passover lamb. That great redemption that you read about in Isaiah 53. He would be the innocent, pure lamb who the judgment of God would fall in place of the people. He would be the one who with great suffering to death would shed his blood to provide the great deliverance from sin leading to death. It's very, very tragic that millions of homes each year where the Passover is being celebrated, and when they come to the part of the Afikoman, they have no idea why it's there. And that it speaks of Jesus as the Messiah, the true Passover lamb that has come after, that has already come. Year after year, the voices of children drift through the night. Why is this night different? And the testimony of the Afikoman replies, because I came. Jesus is the Passover lamb. The question is he your Passover lamb? Have you put your faith and trust in him? So much more about the Seder, so much more about other things in the Seder. We don't have time for that. So, we know that the Passover speaks of Jesus. It speaks of his death. Well, the very day after the Passover, we now come to the Feast of Unleavened Bread. Go over here to Leviticus 23. Leviticus 23, starting here in verse 4. Again, these are the feasts of the Lord. They're not the feasts of Israel. They're the feasts of the Lord, and the feasts of the Lord are for everyone. These are the feasts of the Lord, holy convocations, which you shall proclaim at their appointed times. On the 14th day of the first month, it is twilight, it is the Lord's Passover. Okay, what about the next day? On the 15th day of the same month, the very next day, is the Feast of Unleavened Bread to the Lord. 7 days you must eat unleavened bread. On the first day you shall have a holy convocation, so that very first day, of unleavened bread, you're all gathering together. You shall do no customary work on it, and you shall offer an offering made by fire to the Lord for 7 days. The seventh day shall be a holy convocation, and you shall do no customary work on it. So again, first day of the Feast of Unleavened Bread, you get together, and the last day you get together. And during those 7 days, you only eat unleavened bread. Okay? Now, we're going to take a look at unleavened bread. This is matzah right here. Okay, this is the way it's supposed to look like. So when you go to Israel and you order matzah, this is how it's cooked up. This is what it's going to look like. It's going to be in a circle. But you can still see the lines here, okay? And you can still see the little holes that are there. You can see them a little bit better here because they're kind of manufactured this way. It's to release the gases so it doesn't ferment and all that kind of stuff. Okay, so it's big and round. Today, when you go to the store, they manufacture it in such a way that it just comes off in sheets and square and things like that. But you'll notice, again, it still has the stripes and it still has the holes or the piercings there. I don't think it takes a real theologian to be able to see the significance of that. But notice that it's striped and notice that it is perforated or it has piercings. The stripes speak of the scourging of the Messiah that we read about in Isaiah 53, about the crucifixion of the Lamb of God. Here we read in Isaiah 53:5, but he was wounded for our transgressions, he was bruised for our iniquities, the chastisement for our peace was upon him, and guess what? By his stripes we are healed. This healing doesn't speak of physical healing. It speaks of the healing from spiritual death, of being separated from God. Peter makes this very clear. 1 Peter 2:24, who himself, Jesus, bore our sins in his own body on the tree, that we, having died to sins, might live for righteousness, by whose stripes you were

healed, quoting from Isaiah 53. For you are like sheep going astray, but have now returned to the shepherd and overseer of your souls. Before Jesus died on the cross, I was not healed. I was separated from God. I was like a sheep going astray. But after Jesus died on the cross, I was healed from what? Sin. This is why I can return to the shepherd. This is why I am now a child of God. And now God is an overseer of my soul, because that has been healed. It doesn't mean that in this world you're going to be healed from every sickness and disease that you have, or how would you ever die and go and see the Lord? Every person who has ever died, died of a sickness or disease. No, my grandparents, they just went drifted in the night. Okay, why do you think that was? Why do you think their body expired? Because something was wrong. That's why. Something was wrong. Does God heal? I believe He heals all the time. Physical sickness? I believe He does. Always? No. He doesn't always. But what is being spoken of here, by His stripes we are healed. A lot of times we like to quote that to try and pray over a healing, a physical healing of someone. That's not what that's saying. That's speaking of spiritual healing. This is what brings me back to God, where He is now my shepherd. And He's the overseer of my soul. And so again, notice the matzah, not only does it have those stripes, that scourging that speaks of the Messiah went through, it has holes, it has piercings in the bread. And this would speak of the piercings of the Messiah. The piercing of His hands and His feet with nails. The piercing of the crown of thorns on His head. And being speared through the side, that piercing in the side as well.

0: That concludes this Thursday edition of Abiding in the Word with Pastor Dave Love. 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
5: Shalom, beloved. I'm Rabbi Schneider. Before Elijah was taken up, Elijah said to him, "Let a double portion of your anointing fall upon me after you're gone." Elijah said, "You're asking a hard thing." And he said, "But if you can see me go up, you'll receive what you've asked for." The point? Because Elisha was so focused on Elijah, he received the anointing that was on Elijah. The anointing you honor is the anointing you're going to be able to receive from. When you dishonor your pastor, it prohibits you from being able to receive the anointing that's on him. Sure, he's not perfect, but don't cut yourself off from receiving by what God wants to give you through him by criticizing your pastor.
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10: With SRN News, I'm Bob Agnew in Washington. There's a new tropical storm named Dolly brewing in the Atlantic. It's far from land, not expected to cause much harm. And the forecasters say it has no connection whatsoever to the fact that Dolly Parton passed away this week. Those storms are named far in advance. The trade war is heating up between the U.S. and Canada. President Trump, meanwhile, changing the name of another body of water to stress his point that the U.S. is in charge. Also at SRNews.com, the president heads to west to raise money for Republicans ahead of the midterms. He'll be heading Houston, Texas tonight for an RNC fundraiser. Tomorrow, he is scheduled to go to Johnson Space Center to meet with the NASA administrator, and he'll also be awarding the Congressional Space Medal of Honor to the Artemis II crew who traveled to the moon and back. On Wall Street, about half an hour from the close, the Dow was up by 58 points, the NASDAQ up by 300. 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
7: Denver metro area is still going to see a chance of a little bit of shower and storm activity this Thursday afternoon and evening, but storm numbers will not be nearly as numerous. Storm strength, not quite as strong or severe, but an isolated severe storm cannot be ruled out, along with some gusty thunderstorms capable of brief heavy rain, very strong winds, and some frequent lightning. Temperatures near 90 today, hot and mostly dry Friday and Saturday, mid-90s for highs, lows mid-60s. I'm meteorologist Mark Hughes.
4: Current temperature,
11: 86 degrees.
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14: Has anyone ever said something about you that simply wasn't true? Something unfair, unjust, maybe even cruel. And no matter how hard you tried to set the record straight, the words kept spreading like a slow poison you couldn't stop. If you've ever been falsely accused, you know there's a particular kind of pain that cuts deeper than almost anything else life throws at you. Today on Insight for Living, Chuck Swindoll takes us deep into the book of Job, where a suffering man faced vicious accusations, but responded with grace.
15: There's no more treacherous enemy in the church than the tongue. The tongue. What we say often cuts far deeper than any sword, any knife. Scripture sometimes presents the tongue as a sword that thrusts its way into others' lives and brings hurt. We're not surprised to read that in the list of the Ten Commandments, one of them includes, "You shall not bear false witness against your neighbor." When God led Solomon to write the Proverbs, he included the seven things that he hates, among them a false witness that speaks lies. I can't speak for you. I can speak for a few whom I know, but for most of you, I have no idea what you are living with as it relates to someone else's tongue. But if you have been spoken against unfairly, unjustly, if you have been falsely accused, you understand real pain. Often you find yourself at a loss to know how to defend yourself. You try, but frequently false witnesses aren't there to listen. They're just busy talking and spreading the venom, which has a way of poisoning not only a few people, but can even poison a church. I heard a terrific story that I'll never forget. There was this young pastor who went to a church that had been split apart in so many ways, but especially by a loose tongue that had been allowed, and the church had pretty well reduced to just a bare survival, and this young man arrived and decided to open his Bible and just preach truth. And he did that. Slowly but surely, the church began to grow, and before long, it was in a growth spurt, and finally, it was bulging at the seams, and they went to multiple services, and it was obvious that they needed to build. Well, the new worship center was going to cost $1 million, and they didn't have a lot of money, though they certainly needed the building, it so happened that in this church were two brothers, and they were real rascals. They were just sort of sorry individuals. The problem is they were rich. One of them died. The surviving brother came to the pastor in his study one day, and he said, "Here, I have something for you. It's a $1 million check to pay for the new building. But when you preach my brother's funeral, all I ask you to do is to tell people that he was a saint. That's all I'm asking you to do." Pastor thought for a moment and said, "Okay." Took the check, deposited it. Don't forget, that's part of the story. Funeral came in about 4 or 5 days, and pastor stood up, and coffin was here, and pastor begins to address the subject of the man who has died, and he says, "This man was a reprobate. He was unfaithful to his family. He was dishonest in his business. He was not a man that you could trust. He was part of the reason that this church could not get off the ground for a number of years. But compared to his brother, he was a saint." There are several ways to tell the truth, and he chose that way. I was surprised to find how often false accusations appear through the scriptures. When you study the Bible, as many of us do, you often don't track certain subjects through it. It's always enlightening when you do. I found, for example, that a man as pure as Joseph, who had learned a new language and earned his way in Potiphar's house to a place of real responsibility as the man over all of Potiphar's belongings, Joseph, at the height of his career, was falsely accused of rape by Potiphar's wife and wound up in jail. How unfair. Moses, who was faithful even at the age of 80 to obey God's call and to take the call from the burning bush back to Egypt and deliver the people from bondage, and in the middle of the wilderness, the people he had delivered turned on him and falsely accused him of bringing them into the wilderness to die. How unfair. David, after killing the giant and truly showing himself a man of courage and integrity, is falsely accused of trying to dethrone Saul by Saul himself. And David is on the run for a dozen or more years, falsely accused of something that was not at all true. Nehemiah, who builds the wall around broken Jerusalem, and God uses him to incite the people to work, and after the wall is almost finished, the word is spread around by his enemies that really Nehemiah has an ulterior motive. He's building the wall so that he can get behind the wall and become the new king of the Jews. Something that was not true at all. How unfair for that to be said of Nehemiah. Peter and John were accused of preaching of a false Christ, and it was a false accusation, and they were beaten for it. Paul accused of being a phony convert. The apostles wouldn't even let him in their circle because they were convinced that he was not genuinely born again. And then accused of causing a dissension among all the Jews around the whole world. How exaggerated can you get? Accused by Festus, the governor, of being insane because of his much learning. How false that accusation was. Few men ever who believed in the Lord Jesus more brilliant than Paul. And then who could ever overlook Jesus, a man of sorrows and acquainted with grief and many false accusations. I don't know if you've stopped to think about it, but from his earliest years, he was accused of being of illegitimate birth. They had words for it then, too. And accused of being an evildoer, accused of being a drunkard because he spent time with sinners, accused of being demon-possessed and satanic in origin as he healed people, accused of breaking the Sabbath. In fact, he went to the cross, falsely accused of being guilty of tyranny, of leading the people against the Roman ruler, Caesar. Not guilty of any of it. We're not surprised when he preaches his great Sermon on the Mount that he includes words like this: "Blessed are you when people insult you and falsely say all kinds of evil against you, for your reward in heaven is great." I don't know where you are, as I said earlier, but if you are being falsely accused, there's your promise. Your reward will be great. Your reward someday will be great. But let me add, your misery for now will be enormous. You will find that frequently you are unable to sufficiently defend yourself. A mind made up is a hard thing to persuade. And people who are false accusers are awfully persuasive. Before I go any further, let me just add here, be awfully careful about what you say of other people. Be awfully careful. Especially if it's negative. I was reading one of my favorite authors this week, and he said that he has a friend who prays every day, "Lord, help me not add to anyone else's burdens." Not a good prayer. Help me not make life harder for anyone else. Well, we shouldn't be surprised in the middle of our study on Job. And isn't this getting to be fun? Here we are in the middle of Job, and we've come to false accusations. I mean, what else is there? The guy's lost everything: home, ranch, cattle, the ability to earn a living, all 10 children. He's sitting in the garbage dump of the land of Uz, and he is with shaved head and losing his appetite, raging with a fever, covered with sores, and along come these three clowns that left for the purpose of comforting him, but a week after staring at him and not believing their eyes, they decided nobody who suffers like this can be anything but wicked. So every one of them has the same thesis. Sin leads to suffering. Suffering proves sinfulness. You are suffering a lot. It means you are one wicked man. You are one bad dude. If you weren't, you wouldn't be suffering like this. By the way, there are some people who still have that same idea. Maybe not that severe or brash, but they think that. They think everybody ought to be well, that it's God's will that everybody be well, that every sickness be healed. That's why they line up in healing lines. That's part of the reason that they follow people who claim to be healers. Because your sickness need not be. And I'm here to say that there are times sickness is so clearly sent from God and permitted by Him, it almost takes my breath away. We are not all promised healing. Please do not live a disillusioned life thinking if you pray hard enough, or if you give enough money, or if you are sincere enough, then your loved one is going to get well. Your loved one will get well by the sovereign grace of God, or your loved one may die by the sovereign plan of God. Suffering does not mean sinfulness. Well, I wish Zophar were here to hear this message. He's the man we're having to endure for the 20th chapter here in the book of Job. He is not a happy camper. Okay? This is in the dialogue section of the book, Act 2, Scene 3. Eliphaz has spoken, Bildad has spoken, then Zophar spoke. That's Act 1. Scene 1 of Act 2, Eliphaz speaks and Bildad speaks, and now we're to Zophar again. It's kind of like a tag team match, 3 against 1. And one is very sick. And the longer he's with these three men, the sicker he gets. Zophar says, verse 2, he is disquieted. Verse 2, last word, he is agitated. Verse 3, he is insulted. Now, I don't find anything that's disquieting, agitating, or insulting by what Job has said, except he disagrees with him. By the way, I've got a lot of by the ways this morning, don't I? I'm going to put it another way. On the other hand, people who have a message to deliver but they don't want to learn are often disquieted, agitated, and insulted when you stand against them. They don't want to hear, they want to tell. They don't want to learn, they want to instruct and usually lecture. So far has three things he wants to say to Job, and he says them in an exaggerated manner. Number one, the wicked do not live long. Verses 4 to 11. The wicked don't live long. Second, the pleasures of the wicked are temporal. The pleasures of wickedness are temporal, 12 to 19, and then the last, 20 to 29, God's judgment always falls hard on the wicked. There's only one problem with those three points. They're all wrong when you take them as Zophar says them. You see, understand the way Zophar is delivering his talk. He's coloring by the numbers, his numbers. And everything is a very clear distinction. Everything is very simplistically stated, so that Zophar would add always to his comments. The wicked don't live long. And he says this in 4 through 11. The pleasures of wickedness are temporary, 12 to 19. God's judgment always falls hard on the wicked, 20 to 29. That's not necessarily true, as Job is going to point out. But just a few minutes. Let's kind of work our way through this vomit. Look at verse 4. Do you know this from of old, from the establishment of man on earth, that the triumphing of the wicked is short? The joy of the godless is momentary. Now, I want you to think, by the way, men and women, I don't want you to just say, because it's in there, I'm going to believe it. Job doesn't do that. This is Zophar's opinion. And he's been waiting his turn to set Job straight. He sees Job as wicked, and he is here to tell him that he's not going to live very long. In fact, he says, verse 7, he perishes forever like his refuse. Those who have seen him will realize quickly he's gone. Where is he? They will ask. He flies away like a dream. They can't find him. Like a vision in the night, he is chased away. It's gone. That's the way it is sometime at night. I said to Cynthia this morning, I dreamed all night, and I cannot tell you what I dreamed. She said, isn't that good? And I said, it is. It is. The problem is you often remember your dreams, and they're really wild. He's saying, your life is like that. It's twisted up, it's strange, it's weird, and poof, you're gone. People can't find you because you're wicked. You're going to die soon. Verse 11 closes, it lies down with him in the dust. That youthful vigor is gone. Now, he's not talking about natural causes. He's talking about God's judgment. Because you've lived like you've lived, because you've kept the secrets from us, and because we all thought you were righteous, but you're so sick, it's obvious that you're suffering. It's obvious that you're sinful, and you're going to die. Well, that's a nice hospital visit, isn't it? You're standing there by a guy that's just miserable, and you're there to say you're going to die sooner than you think. Look at verses 12 to 19. The pleasures of wickedness are very temporal. Evil is sweet in his mouth. He hides it under his tongue. Though he desires it and will not let it go, holds it in his mouth. And then he uses the analogy of food and of eating. Food in his stomach is changed to the venom of cobras within him. He swallows riches but will vomit them up. God will expel them from his belly. He sucks the poison of cobras. The viper's tongue slays him. He cannot swallow this food, verse 18. And look at the accusation in verse 19. He is really meaning Job. He has oppressed and forsaken the poor. He has seized a house which he has not built. He decides to throw that in for extra measure. He's looking it down his nose at Job because of his wealth. That must be one of the secrets you've kept. You've oppressed the poor, and you've pushed people out of their houses, and you've taken advantage of them. Your pleasures are over. Your wickedness has caught up with you. I mean, how severe a tongue is this? And God's judgment falls hard. 20 through 29. 26 says, complete darkness is held in reserve, and unfanned fire will devour him. It will consume the survivor in his tent. Heavens will reveal his iniquity. The earth will rise up against him. Verse 29, this is the wicked man's portion. You could put Job's name there. That's who Zophar has in mind. This is your portion, Job, from God, even the heritage decreed to you by God. Well, these are the final words of Zophar. One of my commentators that I checked said, this is the last time we hear from Zophar, and we will not miss him. Well, that's a pretty good way to put it. Some people, the best thing they do is leave. When they've made your life so miserable, they're gone, and you go, good riddance. It's the way we feel about Zophar. All of this is not ancient history. This kind of stuff goes on. I don't have any one of you in mind. If I did, I'd talk to you personally rather than say it publicly. But some of you have awfully sharp tongues. You need to learn to say, by the way, how do you know that? Who told you? What's your source? Prove that to me. Challenge the people who come at you with their forked and sharp tongues that start spreading stuff that doesn't sound right. You've got a good brain. You've got sense. Job doesn't just take this on the chin. He says, wait a minute. Hold on here, eye pockets. I'm not going with you on this. This is not where we're going. I was reading this past week of a minister whose congregation refused to accept his message. True story. He wanted to lead the flock into the truth of the scripture. He wanted to preach the word. He wanted to stand for what was right. They didn't want to be led that way. So happened that his choir, with so many of their habitual ungodly practices, brought things to a head. And position became so unbearable for him, he invited the choir to resign. The choir not only resigned, I'm reading this, but persuaded the congregation to desist from taking part in the singing on the following Sunday. Okay, everybody, we're not going to sing. So the result was that whatever singing was done had to be done alone by this minister, while the other people stood around and enjoyed his embarrassment. The state of things continued for some time, and the minister was greatly depressed and perplexed at the turn the events had taken. He was at wit's end when God spoke in an unusual way to him. One day he was sitting alone on a bench in a park, and he saw a newspaper blow by, and he picked up a torn piece from the paper, and it bore a message which was exactly what he needed to read. It read, no man is ever fully accepted until he has, first of all, been utterly rejected. He took that to heart. He needed nothing more. He had been utterly rejected for Christ's sake, and his recognition of the fact was the beginning of a most fruitful ministry. Though utterly rejected by man, he had been fully accepted by God. And let me tell you, Job is listening to what my mother used to call a lot of palaver, just a lot of lip banging from Zophar. He's talking, but it's nonsense. It isn't true, even though he says it poetically and beautifully and even convincingly. Job doesn't take it on the chin. Now, some of those that I checked said, no matter what, when false accusations are made, you just sit quietly and say nothing, and God will defend you. Well, sometime I'm sure that's appropriate. Not always. I kind of believe in the American Revolution motto, trust in God, but keep your powder dry. I think if your reputation is being ruined, if your company is going down a tube, if your church is being assaulted, and it's because of false stuff being said, some things need to be said in answer to the falsehood.
14: There's a reason the story of Job has endured for thousands of years. His story is our story. And Chuck Swindoll helps us see ourselves in its pages. He titled his message, Responding Wisely When Falsely Accused. When false accusations come, and they will, the temptation is to either lash out in anger or go completely silent and hope it all just goes away. Job shows us there's a wiser path. 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In fact, maybe you're the recipient of false accusations yourself. 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Well, all of us at Insight for Living care deeply about you. 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
5: Salem.
6: Planned Parenthood is directing the legal war on life, as Michael Harrington explains.
7: According to a piece in the Daily Caller, right after the Supreme Court overturned Roe v. Wade, officials with the nation's largest abortion business contacted attorneys general in blue states. Planned Parenthood provided them with a 14-point plan for using the law to protect and promote abortion in their states. The Daily Caller reports the AGs have gone ahead and applied much of the Planned Parenthood blueprint, including working to amend state constitutions. Michael Harrington reporting.
6: New research out now from the Barna Group in partnership with Gloo that finds that pastors and Christians alike expressing concern about artificial intelligence getting scripture wrong. Nearly three quarters of U.S. adults, 83% of practicing Christians, and 94% of pastors say they worry about that, yet only 1 in 20 pastors think AI should be entirely avoided when it comes to questions about passages of scripture. This is SRN News.
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9: Denver metro area is still going to see a chance of a little bit of shower and storm activity this Thursday afternoon and evening, but storm numbers will not be nearly as numerous. Storm strength, not quite as strong or severe, but an isolated severe storm cannot be ruled out, along with some gusty thunderstorms capable of brief heavy rain, very strong winds, and some frequent lightning. Temperatures near 90 today, hot and mostly dry Friday and Saturday, mid-90s for highs, lows mid-60s. I'm meteorologist Mark Huer.
10: Current temperature,
11: 89 degrees.
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16: If you were to be summed up in one word, what will we call you? Mr. Critical. Miss Cranky. Are you always known for being the negative person? 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
17: 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Coming up today, Pastor Greg Laurie urges us to pass on an encouraging frame of mind to those around us.
16: An encourager sees the potential in others

0: can brighten our day with just a smile or a kind word. Others seem to steal the sunshine and rain on our parade. Isn't it interesting that other people have that kind of influence on us? Today on A New Beginning, Pastor Greg Laurie points out we should take that to heart and learn to have a positive influence on others. It's not that hard to do, and the rewards are wonderful. You've joined us for a study in the book of Acts that Pastor Greg has called The Upside Down Life.
1: Turn in your Bibles to Acts chapter 11. Acts chapter 11, in the title of the message is How to Be an Encourager. Encouragement really matters. And that's something that we all need in life. In fact, I read an interesting thing about two doctors who wrote an article called The Most Dangerous Word in the World. They wrote, quote, if you were to put yourself in an MRI scanner and take a video of your brain and flash the word no for less than 1 second, there would be a sudden release of dozens of stress-releasing hormones and neurotransmitters. The doctors continue to say these chemicals immediately interrupt the normal function of your brain, impairing logic, reason, and communication. Just flashing the word no. But then they went on to say, but positive words like peace and love alter the expression of genes, strengthening areas in our frontal lobes, promoting the brain's cognitive functioning. So it reminds us that words really matter. What you say to people really matters. What you hear from people really matters. Abraham Lincoln, the president of the United States, needed encouragement. He was really attacked in the media of his day. And after he was tragically assassinated in the Ford Theater, they found his personal belongings. And among his items that he carried with him, a little pocket watch and some other things, they found a little folded up newspaper article from some paper some time ago. And it simply had these words written on it that President Abraham Lincoln is one of the greatest statesmen of our time. And when Lincoln would get discouraged, he'd take out that little piece of paper and read it again for a little word of encouragement. Proverbs 25:11 says, the right word at the right time is like precious gold set in silver. So I want to encourage you. And we need to encourage one another as Christians. 1 Thessalonians 5:11 says, encourage each other and build each other up. It does not say discourage each other and tear each other down. And that's what some people do. No, encourage each other. Then in Hebrews 10:24, we're told, let us consider how we may spur one another on toward love and good deeds, not giving up meeting together as a habit of some is, but rather encouraging one another, and so much more as we see the day of the Lord approaching. We can all use some encouragement. Let me share some verses that may address what you're facing in the moment. You might say, I'm a failure. I'll never change. I'll always be the way that I am. The Bible says you can do all things through Christ who strengthens you. Believe what the Bible says, not what your emotions say. That's Philippians 4:13. You might say, well, I'm afraid of the future. But God says in Deuteronomy 31:6, be strong and courageous. Don't be afraid or live in dread of them. For the Lord your God goes with you. He will not leave you or forsake you. You might say, well, I can't go on another day. I can't handle what I'm going through, this hardship, this illness, whatever it is you're facing. And I'm reminded of the words of the Lord to the Apostle Paul as he talked about his affliction that he described as a thorn in the flesh. The Lord said, my grace is all you need. He'll get you through what you're going through. You say, but I have no future. I've given up on living. I have no hope. Psalm 38:15 says, you, O Lord, are my hope. You will hear my prayer. Psalm 135 says, I'm counting on you, Lord. I'm counting on you. I put my hope in your word. Don't put your hope in your circumstances. Don't put your hope in your money. Don't put your hope in people. Put your hope in Christ and trust the word of God. I can't talk about hope without quoting Jeremiah 29:11, where the Lord says, I know the thoughts that I think toward you, says the Lord, thoughts of peace, not of evil, to give you a future and a hope. Okay, so I want to talk about a guy in the book of Acts that was known for encouraging others. Actually, his given name was Joseph, but he was given a nickname. And his nickname was Barnabas, which means the son of encouragement, or another way to translate it, he was known basically as Mr. Encouragement. Mr. Encouragement. I love that. I mean, is there someone you know that you could literally describe as Mr. or Miss Encouragement? That's who Barnabas was. He always had a word of encouragement for someone else. Now, if you were to be summed up in one word, what will we call you? Mr. Happiness. Miss Critical. Mr. Cranky. Miss Bible. I don't know. But something to sum you up. Well, Barnabas was Mr. Encouragement. Or are you Debbie Downer? Or Bobby Buzzkill? Right? Who are you? Are you always known for being the negative person? Always having the critical word? Or are you known for being the positive person, always having the encouraging word? Now, let me say, you know, to balance this, that there is a place for criticism. There is a place for a reality check, right? That's why opposites are often drawn together in marriage. Because you'll find someone that you're attracted to, but often they'll be your very opposite in the way you approach life. I know that's certainly true of my wife and myself, and it may be true of others I'm talking to right now. But it is important, if you love someone, to tell them the truth, right? Because the Bible says, faithful are the wounds of a friend, but the kisses of an enemy are deceitful. Open rebuke is better than secret love. So sometimes, as a way of showing my love, I will say a critical thing, but I'll say it in the right way. I mean, if you're known for encouragement and compliments and affirmation, then when you bring your word of criticism, it will be received. But if you're known for negativity, hypercriticism, and meanness, when you come with another criticism, which may in a sense even be valid, it will not be received because you're Mr. or Miss Negativity. Instead, we want to be Mr. or Miss Encouragement, just like Barnabas.
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1: So Barnabas pops up in the book of Acts, and he steps in at a critical time in the life of the Apostle Paul. Before he was the Apostle Paul, when he was still Saul, the notorious Christian killer, the man who hunted down followers of Jesus Christ, the man who met Christ on the road to Damascus. The problem was a lot of people weren't buying it. They weren't believing that Saul was actually now a Christian. I mean, I don't even know what the modern equivalent of that would be. Maybe it would be Alice Cooper. You know, I've gotten to know him a little bit, and I've interviewed him. We've hung out some, and I mentioned this to people, or we post these things online, and people say, he's not a Christian. He's evil. Well, he did used to be evil. He did used to be a rock star living a rock star depraved life by his own admission, and a drug addict and everything else. But God got hold of him and changed him. But some Christians are just unwilling to accept that's even a possibility. This is the same thing that Saul was dealing with. No one believed he was really a Christian. Enter Barnabas. Enter Mr. Encouragement. Barnabas says, oh, you're a believer for sure. I've talked to you. I know your conversion is real. That brings me to point number one. An encourager sees a potential in others and cheers them on. An encourager sees the potential in others and cheers them on. So Barnabas, Mr. Encouragement, takes Saul of Tarsus under his wing and encourages him. And he even says, let's go on the road together. Let's go share the gospel together. So Barnabas is helping Saul. He's discipling Saul. He's teaching Saul later to become Paul. He sees the potential. Acts chapter 9, verse 26. Go back a few verses, chapters. When Saul arrived in Jerusalem, he tried to meet with the believers, but they were all afraid of him and they did not believe that he had truly become a believer. Then Barnabas brought him to the apostles and told them, Saul had seen the Lord on the road to Damascus, and the Lord had spoken to Saul, and he told them that Saul had preached boldly in the name of Jesus. I love that. So Barnabas takes his credibility, and he had a lot of it. He was loved by everybody. And he put it on the line for the newly converted Saul and said, listen, I'm vouching for this guy. He's a real Christian. And that's something that we all need in life. We need a Barnabas. Or you need to be a Barnabas. Let me say that again. We all need a Barnabas or an encourager. Or we need to be a Barnabas encouraging others. Because sometimes people don't believe you're really converted. After I became a Christian, the funny thing is I grew my hair and beard out after I was converted. Prior to that, I had longish hair, but then I became like a hippie type looking guy. And so I was attending Calvary Chapel where there are a lot of people that look like me. And I decided to go to another church one Sunday, a very conservative church. And I walked in and they were just ending their first service. They had the choir and the preacher was in a suit and tie and all the men were in suit and ties. They were dressed very nicely and they had the pipe organ and all that. But I heard the tail end of the first message and I thought, that's a good message. I'm looking forward to listening to it. So I come walking in my bell bottoms, my hippie shirt and my long hair and my beard, and I take a seat. Everyone literally is staring at me. I mean, everyone staring at me. Okay, I guess they don't have many people that look like me here. Then the preacher gets up for the second service, and I notice the message is different this time. It's evangelistic. And at the end, he is saying, there's somebody here that needs Jesus, someone who is lost, they're probably on drugs. And I notice he's looking right at me. And I'm thinking, oh man, this preacher thinks a sinner is here. Well, I am a sinner, but I'm converted now. And I'm literally listening to him, and I have my Bible, and I'm sort of pushing it up, like, look, I'm a Christian. Stop. He keeps preaching. Then we're going to invite you to come to Christ. The choir starts singing, just as I am. And he's looking at me. Everyone, I'm not exaggerating. Everyone's looking at me. Finally, the preacher, I'm not making this up, gets up from behind his pulpit, walks down the stairs, walks right over to me and says, are you saved? I said, yes, I am. He looked very disappointed. I wasted an entire evangelistic message on this guy. Then he said, are you baptized? Yes, I am. Then he says, are you coming to the church picnic? I don't know. And then, so the service ends and literally 20 people or more ask me three questions, the same three questions. Are you saved? Yes, I am. Have you been baptized? Yes, I have. Are you coming to the church picnic? No. I don't want to be with you people any longer. You're a little weird. I needed someone to help me in that time in between after my conversion, because it's really easy to fall back into your old life and get pulled back by your old friends, right? You know what I'm talking about?

No, really, you got to come with me. I don't want to come with you. He says, where do you live? No, I don't want you to come. Next thing I know, he's at my house. He picks me up. He drives me to church. I love this guy. He was so persistent. And that was Calvary Chapel in the middle of the Jesus movement. I walked into a spiritual awakening and I didn't even know it. And I walk into this building and it's filled with people. All this excitement. So many younger people as well. Older folks too. And I was a little overwhelmed by all this love. And I actually didn't want to be there. And I was hoping I could just leave, and because there were no seats. And someone in the front row waved, Greg, they're from my high school. We have a seat for you. So I walk, I take a seat in the front row. And out walks Chuck Smith. And I heard the Bible presented in a way for the first time that I understood. And then they couldn't keep me away from the place because I just wanted to grow and learn more. Listen, we're all called to be a Barnabas. Some people want to be the Billy Graham, or they want to be the Apostle Paul. Someone's got to be the Barnabas, working behind the scenes, because that person you're discipling, that person you're encouraging, may go on to change the world. And your words matter, and your encouragement matters.

0: Important insight today on how we can step up and be a source of good reassurance in someone else's life. Pastor Greg Laurie with counsel from our study series in the Book of Acts here on A New Beginning, a series called The Upside Down Life. Well, Pastor Greg, as you've been speaking, maybe there's somebody listening who has really enjoyed hearing your story of your early days as a believer and has become apparent that they don't have a story of their own. They've never really come to the Lord and made things right with Him.
1: Yeah.
0: What can they do to fix that?
1: What I would say is He's only a prayer away, which means if you will call upon the name of the Lord right now through prayer, He will hear your prayer and answer your prayer. Listen, if you want Jesus Christ to come into your life, if you want Him to forgive you of your sin, if you want to know that you'll go to heaven when you die, just pray this prayer right now after me. Just pray, Lord Jesus, I know that I'm a sinner, but I know that You're the Savior who died on the cross for my sin and rose again from the dead. I turn from my sin now, and I choose to follow You. From this moment forward, as my Savior and Lord, as my God and my friend, in Jesus' name I pray. Amen.
0: Amen. 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You know, Pastor Greg, there are times when we have the privilege of praying with someone to accept Christ.
1: Yes.
0: And when that happens, you know, we really want to give them something to follow up.
1: Yeah.
0: And obviously, a Bible is a great option, the best option. And you have a new book, What Every Growing Christian Needs to Know. It kind of sounds like that would be a great introduction to the Christian life.
1: Yeah, I think so, Dave. I think it'd be very helpful because, you know, you wonder, where do I go now? You know, when I became a Christian at the age of 17, no one gave me anything. They didn't give me a Bible. They didn't say, Greg, you need to start going to church now. And the school bell rang because it happened on my high school campus, and I literally had no idea what to do next. And thank God a guy I didn't know from Adam's house cat. And I don't know that Adam had a house cat, but it's an expression. Anyway, this guy named Mark comes up to me. He and

0: introduces himself. He takes me to church, and effectively he started to disciple me. That was so important. But I want to help other people sort of be like Mark was to me. And this is a resource you could put in the hands of a new believer. In fact, you could go through it with them and it would be helpful to you as well. You could break things down and explain it. You could start a little small group and invite new believers over to it. But this is something that will be a blessing to them because, you know, when I read a book, I'm not trying to impress anyone, Dave. I'm not some prolific author. I speak in a very plain, understandable way. And by the way, that's intentional. I heard one great Bible preacher from days gone by who said the objective of preaching is to get the cookies on the bottom shelf where the kids can get to them. So I try to do that. I use humor. I use illustration. I try to write in a language, in a way of speaking that people understand because I just want them to internalize these truths. You know, and I have to say that the Bible says of Jesus, the common people heard him gladly. He wasn't trying to impress the Pharisees and the Sadducees and the religious elite of the day. In fact, he had some pretty scathing words for them. He was trying to communicate with the regular folk out there who just wanted to get closer to God. So if you want to learn more about how to get the most out of your Bible study and how to pray more effectively and how to share your faith in a way that you'll see results, then you want to order a copy of this new book, What Every Growing Christian Needs to Know.
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6: With SRN News, I'm Bob Agnew in Washington. Canadian military spending is surging with companies expanding into defense contracting. One company known for luxury parkas is now making high-tech military gear. The Canadian government is investing billions into its military infrastructure, trying to reduce its reliance on American suppliers. Iran's economy is poised for more instability now as the administration tries to convince other countries to end their financial dealings with the Islamic Republic. It's all part of an effort to pressure the Islamic regime into backing away from any plans to ever develop a nuclear weapon, something that President Trump says he simply will not accept. The president heads out west this week to help raise money for Republicans. A stop tonight in Houston, Texas, will be an opportunity to speak at an RNC fundraiser tomorrow. He'll go to the Johnson Space Center to meet with the NASA administrator. This is SRN News.
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7: There is an accident blocking the three left lanes on southbound I-25 between 104th and Thornton Parkway. We are seeing stalled traffic in there. Another crash involving a semi in the three left lanes on northbound US 85 at 112th with stop and go traffic from 104th. The on-ramp is closed to C-470 from Kipling due to a rollover accident and a disabled vehicle off to the left shoulder on southbound I-25 at Bellevue.
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8: Denver metro area is still going to see a chance of a little bit of shower and storm activity this Thursday afternoon and evening, but storm numbers will not be nearly as numerous. Storm strength, not quite as strong or severe, but an isolated severe storm cannot be ruled out, along with some gusty thunderstorms capable of brief heavy rain, very strong winds, and some frequent lightning. Temperatures near 90 today, hot and mostly dry Friday and Saturday, mid-90s for highs, lows mid-60s. I'm meteorologist Mark Hughes.
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0: Becoming a Christian means more than simply adding Jesus to your life and then attending church regularly or joining a Bible study or helping out at VBS. 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
1: I invite you to take your Bibles and turn with me to 1 Thessalonians and chapter 4. Brothers, we do not want you to be ignorant about those who fall asleep or to grieve like the rest of men who have no hope. We believe that Jesus died and rose again, and so we believe that God will bring with Jesus those who have fallen asleep in Him. According to the Lord's own word, we tell you that we who are alive, who are left till the coming of the Lord, will certainly not precede those who have fallen asleep. For the Lord Himself will come down from heaven with a loud command, with the voice of the archangel and with the trumpet call of God, and the dead in Christ will rise first. After that, we who are still alive and are left will be caught up together with them in the clouds to meet the Lord in the air. And so we will be with the Lord forever. Therefore, encourage each other with these words. Father, we pray that with our Bibles open upon our laps, that you will do for us what we so desperately need, and that is to take the voice of a mere man and the desires for cohesive thought and breathe upon them by your Spirit. So the voice that we hear is the very voice of God through the written Word of God, and that in hearing we might understand, and in the understanding we may obey. To this end, we seek you in prayer in Jesus' name. Amen. If you would care to turn to one other portion of Scripture, Acts chapter 17, I want to take a moment to set in context the eventual direction of this message. It may be that the setting in context will almost become the message, in which case we know what we have to look forward to, but or be concerned about. But I want you to turn to Acts 17, because it is in Acts 17 that we have the biblical record of the founding of the church in Thessalonica. Paul and his companions had gone through Amphipolis and Apollonia, and they came to Thessalonica. And on three successive Sabbaths, Paul took it upon himself, under the guidance of the Spirit of God, to reason in the synagogue from the Scriptures concerning the issues with which the members of the synagogue would be very familiar. His message centered on the issue of the Messiah. And of course, there has never been a Jewish boy or girl born who has not lived with the notion of the Messiah, the question of his identity, the time of his coming, and so on. And the prophetic passages of the Old Testament were all pointing forward to the Messiah. Some, like Paul prior to his conversion, had lived with the idea that the Messiah was only going to be a dramatic and powerful conqueror. And consequently, when in the person of Jesus Christ there came these claims to messiahship, those who already had in their minds an expectation which did not include suffering, which did not include meekness, it only involved majesty, they therefore had no place for this Jesus. And so Paul, recognizing his challenge, goes into the synagogue and he reasons with them. And he explains and he proves that the Christ had to suffer and rise from the dead. That's verse 3. His emphasis was, you know that there was a Messiah who was to come. Well, he says, I want to show you that you have been missing the point here in part, and that the Messiah was to be also the suffering servant described in Isaiah's gospel, as well as the great reigning king described in other prophetic passages. And he labors to this end to make it clear, so that he could bring them to a point of understanding where they would be looking at one another and saying, essentially, you know, that makes sense to me. He doesn't seem to be making anything up. He's quoting from our own scriptures. He's explaining it. We're reading it from the very scrolls that we have. And he is making clear that the Christ had to suffer and also that he had to rise from the dead. And of course, the Pharisees believed in a resurrection at the last day. They were cloudy as to how it would work and the way in which it would unfold. And now comes Paul, who of course had the best of Jewish credentials, and he unfolds for them the scriptures, and he says, now look, the explanations of the Messiah find their fulfillment in one who would die and rise again. So far, so good. Then comes his punchline. Verse 3b. This Jesus I am proclaiming to you is the Christ. So far, they were happy to go along with the progression of thought that the Messiah had to suffer, die, rise again, but now comes the kicker. Jesus, whom I'm proclaiming, he says, is the very Messiah we've just described. Now, at that point, there was an immediate division. Luke tells us that some of the people were persuaded and they joined Paul and Silas, as did a large number of God-fearing Greeks, people who were surrounding the synagogue. They were folks who were interested in religion, couldn't quite put it together. A number of them also believed, and we're told that there were a few prominent women who became believers at this time. Paul was in no doubt about what he was doing. Paul was not traveling the country giving religious talks. Who needs another religious talk? Who even likes religious talks? Well, religious people like religious talks, presumably, but even they will weary of just more talk. Paul was not entering into the synagogue simply to pronounce philosophical speculation, because that becomes very wearisome. No, Paul had an express purpose. His dramatic change on the Damascus Road had made clear to him that he was now a man with a mission, and his mission was in no way uncertain. He was committed to seeing unbelieving people, whether Jewish or Greek, whatever background, to see unbelieving people become committed followers of Jesus Christ. And he wanted them to understand that becoming a Christian is a profound, personal, and permanent change. Becoming a Christian is not as a result of lineage. It's not as a result of being born in the right environment, although that may help. It's not as a result of hanging around church buildings, although hopefully that would at least point us in the right direction. But becoming a Christian is a profound, personal, and permanent encounter with the risen Christ that leaves us in no doubt that what we once were, we no longer are, and we have been made radically different. When he writes to the Thessalonians now, these years after their beginning of the church, he writes to encourage them to commitment. He writes to make it clear to them what he makes clear in the rest of his letters, that if a person professes to be a Christian, that will be apparent in two particular ways. One, it will be seen in what the individual believes, and two, it will be seen in how they behave. To become a Christian is a mind-altering experience. Anyone who says it isn't, it doesn't understand what it means to be a Christian. We are not to be afraid of that phrase, although it has negative connotations in certain places. To become a Christian is to change our mind about everything. It is, first of all, to change our mind about the problems of our lives. Prior to that time, we may think that our problems are environmental. We may think that they're superficial. We may think that there is a result of things that other people have done to us. When we become a Christian, indeed prior to becoming a Christian, we realize that the fundamental problem facing us is the problem of our own rebellion against God, that we have not been doing well in relationship to the Ten Commandments, and they are the expression of God's moral law, and so we find ourselves to be in violation of the perfect law that God has established. And so we have to change our mind then about our predicament. And until a man or a woman has been brought to the place where they're prepared to change their mind about the predicament that faces them, there is no reason for them ever to embrace Jesus as a Savior. Why ever would you want a Savior if you have nothing from which to be saved? You could have an example, you could have a teacher, you could have a guru, you could have a philosophical leader, But that would be sufficient unless, of course, you realize that you were a sinner, in which case at that point you and I would need a Savior. And you see, when the Bible is proclaimed in its effectiveness, when Paul was proclaiming it to these people, they realized that their change would be, first of all, in the way they think. And in the way they think about the world. In the way they think, indeed, about everything. It'll change the way you think about your garden. It will change the way you think about the sunrise. It will change the way you think about the birds that sing. It will change the way in which you think about taking vacations. It will totally change you. If you doubt that, just get a good hymn book and read it. Birds with gladder songs o'erflow, and earth with deeper beauty shine. Since I know, as now I know, I am His and He is mine. Before then, I used to listen to the birds sing and say, that's nice. I wonder where they came from. I used to look at the sky and say, what a nice sky. I'm so glad we have it. But now, since He became my Father and I became His friend, I say, listen to my Father's birds chirping and look at the glory of my Father's handiwork. It changes the way we think about things. We're no longer proud and smug in our own creations. We're no longer drawing attention to our own advancements. We are now bowing down before the wonder of who God is. It is a great change in belief. It is an accompanying great change in behavior, a radical change in behavior. Indeed, if there is no change in behavior, there's no reason to believe that there's been a change in belief. Be very, very careful of somebody who tells you that they've changed their belief system, but you don't see it in their behavior. Either they never understood it in the first place, or they don't understand it now. But when you change the way you think about things, you will change the way you do things. It is inevitable. And you can think about it all kinds of ways. You think about it, for example, in relation to a golf swing. But we won't get into that. I remember we had a bad time with that last time I was here. We'll just leave that aside. It will change. When you change your thinking, you change your behavior. Now, the Thessalonians understood this. 1 Thessalonians chapter 1, verse 8. Paul says to them, I want to encourage you by letting you know that the message of the Lord is ringing out from you, not only in Macedonia and in Achaia, but your faith in God has become known everywhere. Therefore, we do not need to say anything about it. Now just stop there for a moment and think. How did the world know that these Thessalonians were different? They did not know as a result of seeing inside their heads. The change in belief would not become apparent as a result of just sitting opposite somebody on a train. But if, not that I'm suggesting there were trains in Thessalonica, it's a mixing of metaphors, but if we were to sit opposite that individual and find that they behave a different way, then we would inquire as to what the difference in their behavior is. For example, within a few miles of Thessalonica, there was one of the most significant mountains, both geographically and religiously, in the whole of the then known world. It was Mount Olympus. And Mount Olympus was significant not only for its geographical stature, but it was significant on account of the fact that it was the home of the Greek gods, so believed. And so men and women within the framework of Thessalonica would be constantly focusing on Mount Olympus, would be thinking and thanking the gods of Mount Olympus, would be going off for picnics in the hope that the gods would not make it rain on them, and so on. And it was part and parcel of their lives. To be born there was, if they came especially from a Greek background, to be riddled with all of that thought concerning religion. Now, let's imagine that a couple had come to faith in Jesus Christ. They had heard the word that Paul had preached, and they had believed in Him. And they were having one of their friends from 100 miles away who were coming over to spend a couple of days with them in Thessalonica. And they sent word to say that we're going to come. And they said, by the way, when we come, we're looking forward to our annual picnic on the foothills of Mount Olympus. So when the word came to Mr. and Mrs. X, concerning the impending visit of their friends, and concerning the prospect of the picnic on Mount Olympus, which of course had been something that these two families had been doing all of their lives. They had done it before they had kids, and then they did it when they had kids, and then they did it every time as more kids came along. They were always having picnics on Mount Olympus. But now they came to faith in Jesus Christ. Now Mount Olympus never meant anything to them in terms of the gods. They weren't interested in going back up to the shrines. So they talked to one another. They said, what are we going to do? They're going to think we're totally weird if we don't go up that hill with them, you know. After all, we've gone there for years. And the father says, yeah, I know, but since we found this other king called Jesus, since we embraced the lordship and kingship of Christ, we've never paid any attention to Mount Olympus. And after all, aren't we supposed to reach our friends and our neighbors? Aren't we supposed to have them come to faith in the same Jesus that we trust? The father says to the wife, he says, you know, I think if we go up there for that picnic, we'll be able to cover our bases, but we're going to confuse the issues of Jesus. And they must have wrestled back and forth, and eventually the people come into town. Hey, how you doing? Wonderful. Come on in. Have a cup of tea, the usual thing. Sit around, talking about things. And then, of course, the question. So when's the picnic? Same time as usual. Wife looks at husband, husband looks at wife. Who's the bravest? Wife goes first, as usual. Well, you know, we were thinking we weren't going to have the picnic this time. At least we're going to have a picnic, but we're not going up on Mount Olympus. What? But we've just had another little kid, and we haven't ever taken our kid up to the shrine of the God of such and such, and we were looking forward to that. Yeah, well, I know. But we wanted to talk to you about that, about those shrines and gods, and you know, we'll get around to it as you're here for a while. No. Tell me now. What's the deal? Well, you see, have you ever heard of Jesus of Nazareth? And then it would go from there. Now let's cut to the bedroom in the evening when the mother and father who came, the visiting party came. They're now lying in their beds looking up at the ceiling, making maps with the cracks. And they're lying and they're saying to themselves, well, here we are, same place as last time, but goodness gracious, there's something really weird going on in here. I mean, can you believe Sadie and George? No picnic? No Mount Olympus? No foreign gods? No shrines? And the wife says, yeah, did you hear what they were actually saying? You know, they're actually claiming that this Jesus of Nazareth, who's been dead for a while, he's coming back. Yes, says the husband, you know, it would be bad enough if all they were saying was, we're into Jesus, now let's go for the picnic. It'd be bad enough if they were saying, you know, we're interested in the teachings of Jesus. He was a guru and he was a great guy. That would be bad enough. But they're absolutely gone totally nuts about this. They're saying that Jesus not only died, but he rose from the dead. And not only that he rose from the dead, but he's actually coming back. Oh, let's go to sleep. We'll deal with it in the morning. Now, I don't think that's a far-fetched illustration. And that's what's supposed to happen now. When a person becomes a Christian, that person is radically changed. Now, for those of us who are brought up in Christian homes and wonder about this and say, well, you know, I haven't been living long enough to be like a hell's angel and everything and go worship in his shrines. What's supposed to happen to me? Let me tell you what's happened to you. If God in his grace has reached out to you in your tender life, understand this, you have been saved from a lot of stuff. And it will become increasingly apparent to you the older you get. Some are saved out of a lot of stuff. And if you talk with them, they surely would love to have been saved from it rather than out of it. But whether you were saved from it in prospect or out of it in reality, it is a radical change. Now, I want to say to you that the absence of such teaching has not only led people to spurious professions of faith in Jesus Christ, but confuses the watching world about what it means to believe in Jesus Christ. Because if what we present to people is this, listen, all that it means to become a Christian is you just do this belief thing. It's a kind of esoteric thing. You trust Jesus. You can do all the same stuff. I mean, it doesn't matter. All you do is you just plug in and then you just go with the flow. And there's an awful lot of people who apparently plugged in and are going with the flow, and they don't know who in the world they are, what they are, and nobody knows what to do with them. The difference and the difficulty is that someone never told them, listen, new life, new lifestyle. Let me tell you, young people, you commit your life to Jesus Christ, you just signed up for a holy life. You just signed up for a different life. You signed up for a radical change. There must be a change in your behavior. There must be a change that issues from the way you think. Previously, you thought about things in a certain way, and now you think differently. And the reason you think differently is because the Spirit of God has come to live within your life, and like the people there in Thessalonica, they turned from the lifeless idols to the worship of the living God. And their friends said, they no longer worship at those shrines. It's got something to do with Jesus. I haven't had time to ask them. Oh, you say, well, that's Thessalonica 2,000 years ago. This is Cleveland. Let me tell you something. Cleveland is full of idols. Contemporary Western culture is full of idols. People have come out of a week of worshiping idols, worshiping money, worshiping power, worshiping fame, work, sport, entertainment, food, alcohol, drugs, sex. There are at least half a dozen magazines dedicated to every idol that is in offer. Just go in Borders bookstore and drown yourself under the magazine racks. And if you look at them, they are the preoccupations of our culture. They are idols. Now, if Jesus Christ cannot break the bondage of those idols, then he is less than the person he claimed to be. But in the case of these Thessalonians, he broke the bondage for them. They were once always there, now they're over here. And people said, why is that? And they were unashamed. A radical shift had taken place on account of their discovery of the gospel and of the grace of God.
0: 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We'll hear the conclusion tomorrow. You know, the Bible assures us that when we ask God to reveal himself to us, he will. And our prayer is that God will use the teaching of this program to open closed minds so that unbelievers will become committed followers of Jesus. We also pray believers will grow strong in their faith and local churches will be strengthened as a result. 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And today, the book we're recommending is called The Language of Rivers and Stars, How Nature Speaks of the Glories of God. 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In the hectic pace of our busy lives, it's really easy to overlook the beauty and the wonder that exists in the surrounding landscapes, in the sky above. 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I'm Bob Lapine. We are learning that when we live to please God, people notice. 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
8: With the Wall Street Business Report, I'm Bob Agnew. General Mills says it's ending the use of artificial coloring in its U.S. cereals.
9: That includes Lucky Charms.
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9: And Trix.
11: Orangey orange, grapey purple, raspberry red.
9: The shift will be to fruit and vegetable-based dyes and colors derived from spices like paprika and turmeric to keep their bright colors. General Mills says 90% of its retail products are free of artificial dyes.
8: And that is correspondent Ed Donahue. Technology stocks led Wall Street after NVIDIA, Salesforce, and others reported fatter profits for the spring than expected. The S&P 500 rose 0.707% of its value by the closing bell. The Dow Jones Industrial Average also posting a good-sized gain, up by 105 points, and the S&P 500 was up by 55. For the Wall Street Business Report, I'm Bob Agnew.
1: The word on traffic.
12: Drive up north, traveling southbound I-25. Traffic is barely moving. It's a big wreck southbound I-25 between 104th and Thornton Parkway. Three left lanes blocked. Sounds like one right lane getting by. Solid back to 136th Avenue. It's over a 35-40 minute delay. Commerce City Drive, tough one there. Wreck on westbound 270 up near Vasquez. That's in the left lane. Get around it. Use I-70 and I-25. With traffic, I'm Susan Thielen.
13: Denver weather.
14: Denver metro area is still going to see a chance of a little bit of shower and storm activity this Thursday afternoon and evening, but storm numbers will not be nearly as numerous. Storm strength, not quite as strong or severe, but an isolated severe storm cannot be ruled out, along with some gusty thunderstorms capable of brief heavy rain, very strong winds, and some frequent lightning. Temperatures near 90 today, hot and mostly dry Friday and Saturday, mid-90s for highs, lows mid-60s. I'm meteorologist Mark Huer.
15: Current temperature
16: 89 degrees.
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1: The following program is sponsored by Applewood Baptist Church. Go away!
19: Paul, writing to the church in Galatia, says this: "But I say to you, walk in the Spirit, so you will not carry out the desires of your flesh. For the flesh sets its desires against the Spirit, and the Spirit against the flesh." Paul knew that our old man has been crucified. At the same time, what does he say? He commands the church to walk in the power of the Spirit. Don't carry out the desires of the flesh. That old man is dead.
20: In the battle between God's desire and your desire, who wins out most often and why? Welcome to this episode of Abide with Applewood Today, a ministry of Applewood Baptist Church in Wheat Ridge. And today, Pastor Derek Jones, a member of our preaching team, continues his sermon from last time called Arresting the Gospel. And we'll pick up in verse 13 with a realization by the religious leaders of the day.
19: They were amazed. Why? These apostles were uneducated, untrained men. They were commoners, amateurs, non-professionals. And yet they're speaking with conviction and boldness. And then it hit them. These men have been with Jesus. They remember in John 18 when Jesus was being tried. These men were at that. And now they're doing exactly what Jesus did. They're teaching with authority. They're handling the Old Testament. They're saying all of Scripture point to Christ. They're doing miracles, and they're doing it all with the same Christ-like character that he did when he was walking the earth. In verse 14, on top of that, the man who was healed was standing right there. Peter was preaching the message. The healed man is standing there as a visible message to the Sanhedrin, and they could not argue it. So what do? They order the men to leave, and they begin to talk with one another. What do they say? What do we do with these men? I mean, they've broken no laws. This miracle happened. We can't deny it. And look at verse 17. We don't want this message to keep spreading. So here's the deal. Let's threaten them to speak no longer or to teach the name of Jesus. How cool is this? The early church is so on fire for Christ. You have to threaten them to keep their mouth shut. As I'm praying for this, I'm thinking about the American church so often, friends, you and I, it's like we have to be threatened today to speak, to share the gospel, and yet the early church, they're being threatened to shut up, to stop talking. And I was just praying, how cool it'd be for Applewood, Steve, where everyone's around you, they're just like, man, Steve just cannot stop talking about Jesus. We need to threaten him to silence him. Friends, may it be said of us, Preston, come on. And here's the deal. This is why we got out of bed today. The apostles knew this. Father, may we see this. Look at verse 19. They bring him back in and they tell him, stop talking. And notice how they respond. Peter says, whether it is right in the sight of God to give heed to you rather than to God, you be the judge. For we cannot stop speaking of what we have seen or heard. As his life is at risk, he doesn't cave to the pressure of the culture and the rulers. He basically says, I cannot. Just like Daniel, the lion's den. I cannot. And they let them go. And people were glorifying God for what happened. Friends, we're going to stop there today. Please come back next Sunday because the narrative keeps going. But as we look at this narrative, there's a lot of different applications. What is God speaking to the church? There's two I just want to focus on while we're together. If you have your outline, the first one, what is God speaking to his church through this narrative? The church embraced the promise of persecution. The church embraced the promise of persecution. The church is born. The Holy Spirit comes. Peter preaches. A man is healed. And it took chapter 4 for persecution to come against the church. Satan is still active even though he is defeated. And here's the cool thing. It wasn't a surprise. Peter and John, they weren't surprised, like some strange thing is happening. Like, hey, what's going on? I mean, God should let us just keep preaching. It wasn't a strange thing when they suffered persecution. Why? Because Jesus spent 3 years preparing them to be his disciples, the same way he's preparing you right now. Jesus spent 3 years with them, and he's telling them that the world is going to hate them, that life's not going to be easy, you're going to be sojourners, you're going to be tried, you're going to be killed, and this is the message he's telling the apostles. And now, since the Holy Spirit is inside of them, the apostles are starting to get it. What are they getting? They're not surprised at the spiritual attack. Why? Because they know it's a spiritual battle.
0: They're not surprised at suffering on behalf of Christ. They just watched Christ hang on a tree. They're not surprised that they're hated, be killed. Why? Because Jesus said it was going to happen. Here, they're picking up their cross, they're dying to themselves, and they're living for Him. And they're embracing this idea of Christ and the cross. Suffering and persecution go together. What do you mean by that, Pastor Derek? Hear me, friends. Isn't it amazing? It's Peter, the one in this narrative. Think about Peter for a second. As we read the Gospels, remember, Peter had this idea that Jesus was going to come and be this conquering, worldly king. And Peter has a front row seat to it, and he gets to sit at the table. And he's going to be around the one who rules. His life is going to be blessed, and it's going to be prosperous, and he's going to be in a good seat, and he's going to love Jesus, and he's going to have this world. And how do we know this? Remember when Jesus tells Peter he's going to go to the cross? Almost before Jesus can even reply, Peter interrupts him and says to him, "No way! Christ and the cross don't go together. Nope, not going to happen." And how does Jesus respond? He says, "Get behind me, Satan." Remember when Jesus was in the garden and they came to arrest him to take him to the cross. Peter still doesn't get it. And he takes out his sword, and what does he do? He cuts off the ear. And he's saying, "Jesus, no. In my view, you and the cross don't go together. You are the conquering king. My life is going to be blessed." And then later on, when his life is on the line, are you a follower of Jesus? Suffering, death, persecution, like that's not, no. And he denied Jesus how many times, church? 3 times. But now in this narrative, he finally gets it. What do you mean? He gets that Christ and the cross, suffering, go together. You can't divorce the two. They're one of the same. He saw Jesus die on the cross. He suffered. And now he's embraced the same calling. And when his life is at risk, he does not waver. When they threaten him to stop, whatever it costs, he simply says, "I cannot." Paul, writing to Timothy, his protege, says this: "Indeed, all who desire to live godly in Christ Jesus will be persecuted." Jesus promised. The early church had this understanding that persecution was going to come. Why? Because the early church understood the gospel, it doesn't fit into culture. Light and darkness don't go together. Our job as followers of Jesus is to confront the world of their darkness and their sin. There's going to be opposition. There's going to be attacks. And it's so cool in our text that they're staying strong. May it be said of us, when we pray, are we just praying to have Christ without the cross? Or have we come to just understand that this world is not our home, and to have Christ is to have the cross? I know many of you are being persecuted and you're staying strong, and hear my heart, as your pastor, as your friend, keep going, keep yielding. God is using you. There's an idea that Christians in America don't face persecution, but I stand up here and strongly disagree with that. People discredit American Christianity, saying, "Well, our lives aren't at risk," as if persecution, that's the only way. But persecution comes in many different forms, and it's prevalent in many of our lives. I want to speak to you guys for a second. I want to encourage you. I know some of you been persecuted, you faced it having your reputation ruined because you follow Jesus. That because you follow Jesus, your closest friends, your co-workers have turned on you and hate you because of Jesus.
19: They call you words like uneducated, judgmental, fundamentalist, old-fashioned. You're the problem with society. Some of you are attacked on social platforms on a daily basis because you dare to speak the words of truth and oppose evil, and your reputation has been ruined. I want to encourage you, keep letting it be ruined by the world. Why? Remember Jesus' words. Do not fear those who kill the body, but are unable to kill the soul. Rather fear him who is able to destroy both soul and body in hell. Be encouraged. And your reputation before the Father is perfect, amazing, righteous, worthy. Stay strong. I know some of you, you've been ostracized and rejected from your families because you follow Jesus. This is persecution. The minute you accept Jesus Christ, your family now looks at you differently. The family now treats you differently. Maybe your parents treat you differently. Stay strong. When I was serving in Boston, my wife and I, a lot of people in our church came to Christ through the Catholic Church. And this type of persecution was so evident. We'd have these baptism meetings, the room would be filled, and people are crying, and I'm thinking to myself, are they crying because they're happy they're about to be baptized? Or, you know why many of them were crying? Because their family was texting them vulgar text messages, not showing up to the baptism, disowning them. There were times where my phone would ring and I would be screamed at by the parents that I am a cult leader and I'm leading their son and daughter away from the true living God. And they're rejecting to this day, some of them. We talk. If that's you, I want to encourage you. That's Jesus' words. Not everyone who has left houses or brothers or sisters or father or mother or children or farms for my name's sake will receive many times as much and will inherit eternal life. Some of you have lost your jobs or you are passed over for promotions. Why? Because you wake up every day believing that God brought you into this workplace, not so you can just make a paycheck and exist in this world. But some of you, you go there, you're praying for your coworkers and you're praying for strength to be obedient, because we are all missionaries. No matter who you are, we're in different contexts. And some of you, because you're actually sharing the gospel and being bold and being vulnerable and taking people to lunch and relationally telling them how much God loves them, some of you have been passed over, even fired for your work. And I just want to encourage you this morning, seek first his kingdom and his righteousness, and all these things will be added to you. Don't waver. Keep sharing. God is faithful. You're not going to be the first one he lets down. I want to speak to our students for a moment. Junior high, senior high, college students, hear my heart. I know many of you are being persecuted. You're being verbally assaulted. Why? Because you have a biblical view of sex, that you're saving yourself for marriage, or you're not embracing this woke movement and you're speaking truth that we're all equal and we're all from the same Father, and you are being assaulted and people are calling you all kinds of crazy names because you are not embracing the culture. Hear my heart. Stay encouraged, and may you hear the words of Jesus say, blessed are you when people insult you and say all kinds of mean insults about you on my behalf. Remember Jesus' words, blessed are you to share in the sufferings of Jesus. The early church embraced this idea of the cross and Jesus going together. Friends, may it be true of us. I'm not sure what God has ahead, but let's embrace it, let's celebrate it, and let's dance with joy, because it is a blessing and honor to be like Jesus and not fit into the world. Amen. Our second point, the Holy Spirit strengthened the church to endure persecution. As we look at this narrative, this jumps off the pages. We see the Holy Spirit's power so evident in this text. I hope you're encouraged. Peter was not alone. The Holy Spirit was in him. He was a new creation. He was born again. And it's the Holy Spirit giving him strength to preach boldly that Christ was crucified and rose again. He was filled with the Spirit, the Bible says. What does that mean? Don't you want that? What does it mean to be filled with the Spirit? Pastor Derek, is that like a second anointing? A second baptism? Absolutely not. The Spirit comes into the life of the believer as salvation. You have all of the Holy Spirit. He is in you. So what is this talking about? He was filled with the Spirit. Peter was yielding to the Spirit's power through obedience and to the Word of God. He's filled with the Spirit. Why? Because he submitted himself to the Word of God. What do you mean? Jesus said, do this, speak here. And he's submitted to that. He's yielded to the Word. And now he's being filled. The Spirit is using him. His old man is dead. He is born again. He is a new creature. And yet he's submitted to the Word and yielded himself to the voice of his shepherd, and the Spirit is strong and giving him boldness and courage. God's desire is for the church, for each of us, to live this kind of life. So often, we could just go to class

flesh. That old man is dead. Walk in the Spirit by yielding to the Word. Ephesians 5, Paul says this: do not get drunk with wine, for that is dissipation, but be filled with the Spirit, speaking to one another in psalms, hymns, and spiritual songs, singing and making melody with your heart for the Lord. What does Paul say? He says to the church, stop being filled with wine. Stop being drunk, and instead be filled with the Holy Spirit. And this idea that even though our old man is crucified, that's not us anymore. Our nature is redeemed and child of God. There's this idea of we're going to be filled with something. Stop being filled with jealousy and allow the Holy Spirit to walk in the newness that God created you. That's not you anymore. That's been crucified. Stop being filled with anger and wrath. That's not you anymore, but be filled in the Spirit. Stop being filled with lust and pornography and sexual sin and be filled with the Spirit. Why? Because that man has died. Wow. What were you filled with this week? Those closest to you, your spouse, your kids, your friends, if we asked them, what were you filled with this week? Would they say, the Spirit of God? What would Jesus say? Do we understand that that old man has been crucified? Are we filled with the Spirit, singing joyfully that God reigns and is on his throne? And notice what happens. I love this in our narrative. How do you do this? Pastor, I want you. How do you do this? The Sanhedrin saw their boldness and that they were filled with the Spirit, and they saw their Christ-like character. And the conclusion they came away with is they have been with Jesus. That's the answer. The disciples had been with Jesus. How do we operate filled in the Spirit that's already in us? Be with Jesus. Sit at his feet every single day. I love this idea as a church. As we sit at the feet of Jesus, what does that mean? We have this posture of humility where it's, Lord, I'll do what you want me to do, and there's conversation. And here's my challenge. No matter if this is your first time here, you come to Applewood every Sunday. I pray for us. We make things so hard. I pray and challenge all of us. If there's one thing you and I prioritize this week, it's not sleeping, it's not eating, it's sitting at the feet of Jesus and having a heart that says, I yield. Your way is better than mine, and your blood has purchased my life. I am yours. Hear the words of Christ. Apart from me, church, you can do nothing. Many of you know the 24th Olympic Games is happening right now in Beijing, China. And as a family, we traditionally follow the Olympics both winter and summer. Many of you know my wife is Russian, so a lot of times our living room is divided for Russia and America. And I know the Bible says a house divided can't stand, and I'm still trying to figure that out. But we're rooting and we're involved. But this Olympics has been different. Because the eyes of the world are turned to the hosting country that's known for its inhumane treatment of people, its genocide, and as we gather here, severe persecution of the Christian church. So I was watching the Olympics this past week. I was thinking about the church in China, and I found an interesting article this week where they're saying the church in China is being persecuted in one of the worst ways in the last 50 years. Hundreds of churches are being closed. Pastors,
church members are being arrested and detained. Online sale of Bibles has been prohibited. And we can see the persecution of the church going. But here's what's so cool.

0: Many argue that right now, even though the church is facing the most persecution the last 50 years, right now in China, the church is growing at the fastest levels in the world. How awesome is that? Here's why. Because people see it. They see their purpose. They're yielding themselves to the words to tell the world and embrace this purpose that the cross and Jesus go together. They're not ashamed of that. And their prayers are not so much about protect my life and keep me healthy, wealthy, and happy and all this, but their prayers, Lord, whatever it takes, set my heart on fire. And because of that, they're yielding to the Spirit of God. And the church is thriving. I don't know what God has ahead for us, but I pray whatever He has ahead, our posture would be we sit at God's feet, we yield to His power, and we operate in the fullness of His Spirit with boldness and courage.
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9: With SRN News, I'm Keith Peters in Washington. President Trump says he's renaming Lake Ontario to be known as Lake America in the United States as he escalates his trade war with Canada. The president signed an executive order in the Oval Office on Thursday that updated the lake's name for the U.S. Geographic Naming Service. Trump cannot force Canada to follow his preferred naming convention, however. Ratko Mladic, the notorious Bosnian Serb general, has died at age 84 while serving a life sentence for war crimes. UN officials confirmed his death Thursday in a hospital in The Hague. Mladic was sentenced in 2017 for his role in the Bosnian conflict, which left over 100,000 dead. On Wall Street, the Dow by 105 points, the NASDAQ rose 411. More details at srnnews.com.
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6: Heavy traffic up north out of Westminster and North Glen. Southbound I-25 jammed. The crash is southbound 25 between 104th and Thornton Parkway, now blocking the right lane. Back to 144th Avenue, very heavy, about a 15-minute delay. Crash in the Commerce City Drive. This is westbound 270, just before Vasquez. Left lane blocked, adding about 5-6 minutes to the drive there. With traffic, I'm Susan Phelan.
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11: Other conditions across the Denver metro area. Going to be very nice through the rest of this Thursday. Slight chance of a thunderstorm. Skies partly cloudy. Mid-60s tonight. High pressure shifting east Friday and Saturday makes for hotter temperatures. We're going to be looking at temperature readings about 10 degrees above average. Mid-90s for highs. Mid to upper 60s for lows. Dry to mostly dry Friday. Isolated thunderstorms late Saturday. Not as hot with increasing shower and thunderstorm chances Sunday and Monday. I'm meteorologist Mark Huer.
12: Current temperature
13: 91 degrees.
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7: This is the show that answers your questions, opens the scriptures, and brings clarity to the issues that matter. 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The conversation starts now.

0: afternoon. Here's a little special final day for our friends at Preborn. You've been hearing about it and thinking about it and praying about it and talking about it. And enough of that. It's time to do something about it. Today, together, we're going to save as many babies as we can. I'll tell you, if we could save just 25 babies in the next 25 minutes, that'd be a good start, wouldn't it? If we did 25 babies every 29 minutes, that'd be 100 babies this afternoon. 100 babies a year from now would be alive because of what we can do together today just by providing ultrasounds. Well, you know the story before, but just in case you don't, Preborn has been doing this for 20 years. This is our 20th year. You know, the pace is such that by the end of the year, by the end of this calendar year, Preborn centers over these 20 years will have saved 500,000 babies. 500,000 babies alive because of the efforts of people just like you. I know I have to say this every time. 100% of what you give goes directly to providing ultrasounds. 100%. You know, if you give $28 to help provide one ultrasound, help save one baby, every penny of the $28 goes for that. $15,000 for an ultrasound machine, every dollar of the $15,000 goes directly to providing the ultrasound machine. We separately fundraise for administrative and overhead, so we can tell you, when we come to you on the radio, every single penny that you give goes directly to providing ultrasounds. So let's see how you can do this. It's easy to do. You call the number. 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It takes you about maybe 40 seconds to do it online. The phone call won't take you much more than that. And so again, to every $28 will help save one baby. So if we wanted to save, best way to save 25 babies in 25 minutes is to save, let's say, 10 in the next 10 minutes. And that would be a total of $280 could help do that. 833-850-2229. It's so easy to do and it's ours to do. Let me let you hear a bit from Dan Steiner. Dan Steiner is the founder of Preborn and is still the president of Preborn.
1: At Jesus, and I was working in the business world, running a national corporation, in the corporate world, and came to Christ, changed everything in my life. And during one of those times, just early as a Christian, I became sensitized to the Christian worldview, and one of those parts of it was abortion and what, you know, we as believers should do. And I said, man, we've got to do something about that. And I said, Lord, what works? And I just broke my heart, and I know it breaks his heart. He sees every abortion. He's omniscient and omnipresent. This is the thing that works. It's ultrasounds. Faith without works is of none effect, it says in James. This is your opportunity to stand with the Father through the fatherless, to stand with Jesus Christ, who is the way and the truth and the life, and give life to children. Every dollar is not going to Preborn, not going to our administrative cost. We independently fundraise for that. That's not what we're doing. $28 to give an ultrasound to a girl, $140 we'll give to five girls. We'll send you a picture of a baby whose life was saved, like the one you sponsored, and it's all possible by your gift. Be part of God's solution, and more importantly, God's heart for these unborn babies.
0: Dan Steiner, president of Preborn, founder of Preborn, founded Preborn with his wife, Valerie. And again, this is our 20th year. Maybe you've never done this before, and you think, gosh, you know, I wish I'd known about this sooner. Well, you can catch up if you want to save 20 babies, to celebrate our 20th year. That'd be kind of fun. 20 babies. $560 can help do that. Or maybe you want to celebrate America 250. Yeah, America 250. Let's see, how could we do that? Maybe you would like to $250. Maybe you'd like to do that. Maybe you'd that would be 8 plus babies you would help save today. So anything you'd like to do, we invite you to do it now, because today is our last day. The phone number is 833-850-2229. Online, you'll go to 947fmtheword.com. You know, I think of a young couple that came to a Preborn center, high school sophomores, so 16 years old, unmarried. He was the father of the baby. The girl was pregnant, and they were on their way to get an abortion, on their way to a Planned Parenthood place. And she had talked him into coming to a preborn center to get the free ultrasound. She promised him it's not going to take long, and it won't cost you any money, and then we'll keep the other appointment. Okay. So he wasn't that interested, obviously, in doing that, but he said, okay, we'll do it. He went in with her to where the ultrasound was taking place in the exam room, in the ultrasound room, but he sat far away from the machine. I mean, he really wanted nothing to do with it. And so, you know, his back was to the machine. His head was down, ball cap on, cell phone out. I mean, totally just enduring it until it was over. She sees her baby on the ultrasound screen. Her eyes begin to fill with tears, and she just motions to him and says, come look at this. It's unbelievable. I can't believe what I'm looking at. He didn't even look up. He didn't even pay any attention to it. He didn't break stride on his phone. Then the sonographer put the Doppler on the young woman's belly. And that sound, you know the sound I'm talking about, that sound, the sound of a baby's heartbeat began to resound in the room. You never heard that before? That sounds just like this. Baby's heartbeat began to resound in the room again, again, again, again. He stood up and only to his own surprise actually heard himself say, that's a baby. And he said, I don't know what we're going to do, but I know what we're not going to do. We're not going to get an abortion. That's a baby. The sonographer said, that's not just a baby. That's your baby. And they chose life that day. That's the impact you can have. That happens again and again. I've heard that story told from center directors from all across the country. I mean, from Sacramento all the way to Boston, all the way to Providence, Rhode Island. I've heard every center director has seen this happen again and again and again. The power of the ultrasound. Because it breaks the mold of what they've been told. The whole world tells them it's not a baby. You know, it's a clump of cells. It's not a baby. It's unviable tissue mass. And it's not a big deal. It's just like a lunchtime procedure. So don't worry about it. You know, you have another baby later. But it's not a baby. Don't worry about that. Well, once they see their baby and once she hears her baby's heartbeat, everything changes. I mean, statistically, you double the likelihood she'll choose life just by providing the ultrasound. Isn't that nice? You get to make that introduction of a girl to her baby for the first time. Out of all the pictures she's ever going to have, you get to give her the very first picture she'll have of her baby. You know, in the future, she'll have pictures of, you know, first steps, first tooth, first haircut, first grade, first car, first date, first dance, going off to college, all those pictures, summer vacations, first Christmas on Santa's knee with the kid crying, the pumpkin patch in October, all of those pictures. You know, you give her the very first one, and I don't think it's just the first picture. I think it's the best picture, because without that first picture you provide in the form of the ultrasound, there just might not be any of those future pictures. So would you join us today? Be one of a couple of people, even a couple of people right now. It's our last day. We're saving babies by providing ultrasounds again with preborn. The phone number is 833-850-2229. 833-850-2229. 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More coming up.

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1: A couple of crashes already cleared out. Up north, southbound I-25 past 104th. All lanes open, crowded behind it. Still an extra 10 minutes on the drive. That's getting better. I-25 loading up through the downtown area. 270 getting heavier. I-70. There's a crash blocking the ramp from Kipling to westbound C-470. And a wreck on Colfax at 225. With traffic, I'm Susan Thielen.
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0: This is a day of hope with Scott Wilder filling in today for Gino Geraci. Here's Scott.
19: Aw, that's awfully nice. I'm glad to be with you. It's quite a surprise. Very nice to carry that around with me when I walk in a room, something like that. Respecting Gino, and with great disappointment, here's Scott. No, Gene will be back. Don't worry about that. Just today, it's our last day for our friends at Preborn. We're saving babies by providing ultrasounds. 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Think about that. That's less than a dollar a day. And you'd be saving babies throughout the year. Every single month rolls around, you say, hey, help save another one, help save another one, help save another one. A lot of people do that. It's a smaller amount, over a longer period of time. I do things like that in my life. I have a couple of things like that. I really wanted to participate, but, you know, I couldn't really do much. I couldn't do $100 or even $50, but I did less. And so I said, hey, I can do this monthly. I'll do a, you know, a certain amount every month. And over a year, it can really make a difference. And I hardly even know it's gone. So maybe you want to do that. A lot of people do that, especially if you've never done something like this before. And if you do the monthly thing, even if it's like $10 a month, we call you a heartbeat hero. You are a person who says, yeah, I don't want to just do it as a thing that I do. There's nothing wrong with that. Sometimes I got it now and I want to give it now. Like, you know, I'm not a sales guy, but I think sales and different things, you have maybe quarterly bonuses or things like that. Maybe you say, yeah, it was kind of a windfall. Yeah, I'll do a portion of that. $100, $500, whatever it is. But, you know, for the rest of us, you say, yeah, I'll do it as a part of just who I am all the time. Less than a dollar a day, $28 a month can do that. So it's a one-time gift or a monthly gift. The phone number is 833-850-2229. 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And when you go there, you'll see where to click. I think there's a red bar at the top of the page, or certainly there's a pre-born banner. But today's our last day. So you heard a lot about it, I think, over the last few weeks. And now it's time to do something about it. So happy to fill in for Gino just today. Just today. Don't worry. Don't worry. It's only an hour and a half more. But we're going to do this today and give you one more chance, because we really don't want you to miss the blessing, you know. And we're blessed to bless. That's why we've been blessed, so that we might be a blessing to others. And I'll tell you, you have no idea. Maybe you do. If you do, you've already given, I'm sure. But if you haven't, and maybe you don't really have an idea of the impact you make when you, with no judgment, you simply give the truth to a girl at the most important time in her life. It's the truth, and it's without judgment. It's love and grace and truth. And when you do that, her heart is changed. And then it doesn't matter what the laws of any particular state would be. It doesn't matter if you live in a very conservative state or a very liberal state on this issue. Like, a lot of times we look to laws and bans to sort of fix the problem. But really, it is a matter of the heart. And only God can change a heart. And so today, when you provide that ultrasound, you'll be amazed at what God can do with your gift of an ultrasound today. The number is 833-850-2229 or online at 947fmtheword.com.
6: I was feeling funny, so I took a test. It was positive. When I took the test, I knew that I had other options. I was really scared, and I know that it's really easy to get an abortion. There are a lot of those services out there. And then my life would just keep going the way it was going. So I just Googled pregnancy help crisis something. And I didn't expect to hear from them. And Adara messaged me, can you come here? The first ultrasound was a little scary. I saw the heartbeat and we were all like, oh, hi. It felt scary, but it felt like a good thing. I've been down the other road before, and it really was a negative experience for me. If I have this baby, I'm going to have to do it alone, and that's going to be really challenging. But I knew that I needed help, and to get around people that would help me, not people who would say, this is a problem that we can make go away. More like, this is awesome and we can help you make it more awesome. I call her Go-Go, like short for Margo, and she'll kick me and then I'll poke her back. She'll kick me somewhere else and I'll poke her there. And so we kind of play.
19: Marion and Margo, or as she gave her the nickname before she was even born, Go-Go. So there's Marion and Go-Go, and the difference you make with an ultrasound does make a difference in that moment. But I think it's important to remind us all that, you know, making motherhood possible, which is what Preborn has been doing for 20 years, making motherhood possible is more than just that one moment. I mean, the moment is important for sure. You know, knowing that it's a life, knowing that it's a baby, knowing that the world has lied to us about what that is and what it is not all this time. That's important. That moment is important, but that's not the end. That's just the beginning. It's the beginning of a 2 or 3 year long mentorship that includes free services like free maternity clothes, baby clothes, diapers, strollers, cribs, formula, parenting classes, baby wipes, counseling, no judgment, as I've mentioned before. That's the difference you can make today, not just for now, but as she begins motherhood. I mean, many of her friends would say, oh, yeah, they want you to choose life or whatever they call it, but who's going to be there for you when you really need them? And the answer is preborn. It really is a beginning, not an end. But it all starts with the ultrasound you provide today. When you provide an ultrasound, that's where it all begins. So we invite you to do it. We've said many times, this is an inside job, you know? I mean, the world joins us in so many things, and we're thankful for that. I mean, if you're a Christian and you've done international, and as I have done many international humanitarian missions, so you might go and you do a thing in Jesus' name, and maybe somebody that doesn't believe in Jesus goes and they're a part of it too. They do it for different reasons. We're happy to have the chance to do these things with other people. It's good for us all. It's good to do good, right? We take a good thing, do it in Jesus' name, make it a God thing or a godly thing. But so they'll join us in building cinder block houses and digging wells and purifying water and feeding the hungry and clothing the naked. But when it comes to this, when it comes to standing for the preborn, we're sort of on our own, you know? I mean, if we don't do it, it won't be done. They do not join us in this. In fact, it's worse than just that they don't join us in this. They actively work against us. They perpetuate the lie that that is not a baby. And that's why the truth of the ultrasound is so powerful, because the lie is so pervasive that it's not a baby. Of course, it is a baby. And when a girl sees her baby, she knows that she knows that she knows. That's my baby, and I'm her mother. And it is a 180, I'm telling you. I've seen it a million times. And today you can be a part of that. Even $28 can do that for one girl. $28 can help save one baby. $280 can help save 10. $560 can help save, what's that? $560 can help save 20. $250, Celebrating America, $250. $250 can save more than 8 babies. So you pick your number, but don't miss out on this today, because today is our last day. So all that, you know, good intention, what I mean to do, or as we say in Texas, what I'm fixing to do it, but do you do it? And do we do it? And so today we're going to do that. We're going to, you know, be people that do, not just people that talk or think or intend. We're going to be people that will actually take some action. And you can do that by calling 833-850-2229, 833-850-2229, or online at 947fmtheword.com, 947fmtheword.com. So you have a chance today. We just have an hour and a half left. It would be great if we could save, gosh, 90 babies in the next 90 minutes. Let's just say 150 babies. In the time we have left, 833-850-2229. Any amount's welcome. We'll tell you about the big opportunity coming up after these words.
8: Christians to pay for transgender surgeries? This is Ken Ham, author, speaker, and blogger on science and the Bible. A few years ago, a group of professing Christians were raising money to pay for transgender surgeries as a way to make amends for hurt the church had supposedly caused transgender people. The campaign told people to put your tithe money where your beliefs are. Now this group is ignoring truth. You see, God's word tells us he created male and female. God is our creator, and he has defined us as male or female. Some people who struggle with this issue look to surgery for freedom and peace. But that won't fix their biggest problem. They, like everyone, are sinners separated from God. And it's the gospel that fixes our biggest problem.
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1: A couple of crashes already cleared out. I-25, southbound I-25, down past 104th. That wreck is gone. A little busy there, but that drive's starting to look a lot better. I-25 loading up between the Tech Center and downtown, especially that northbound drive, nearly 40 minutes. At C-470 to Colfax, jammed up on 270 both directions. There's a crash on the ramp, Kipling to C-470, and a problem at Iliff and Dayton. With traffic, I'm Susan Thielen.
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12: This is Seth Leibson for townhall.com. Since the election of the first Islamist to Congress 8 years ago, few have wanted to speak candidly out about what Ilhan Omar was saying and stood for, lest they be labeled Islamophobic. Since that time, political Islam, Islamism, has grown and grown. From the election of a mayor in New York City to several congressional candidates from east to west coasts, some of whom win their elections this year. This includes a congressional candidate from Flight 93 Todd Beamer's hometown, who was the right-hand man to the blind sheikh. In Michigan, Democrats have nominated an Islamist looking to serve as U.S. Senator. Abdul El-Sayed has defended Sharia law in America, campaigned with Hamas supporters, and is speaking at a Muslim Brotherhood-aligned conference next month. Islamophobia is the irrational fear of Islam. We do not fear a religion whose adherents give this country their effectual support, as George Washington put the test of religious tolerance. But there's a growing number who wish to exploit our political system for their Islamist subversion. That fear is not irrational.
0: Foundations of Freedom, a look at America's founding principles and the leaders who shaped our nation.
20: Near the end of the Revolutionary War, George Washington received a letter from one of his own officers. Colonel Louis Nicola suggested that America might be better served by a monarchy, with Washington himself as king. Washington firmly rejected the idea. He had spent years leading Americans in a fight for independence from a monarchy. He would not see that victory end with America creating a king of its own. He understood that the cause of the revolution was greater than any one man. His example reminds us that power can be offered, earned, or taken. But character determines whether we use it for ourselves or remain faithful to something greater.
21: Salem.
0: This is a day of hope with Scott Wilder filling in today for Gino Geraci. 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
19: 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We're saving babies today by providing ultrasounds for girls and women. And you can do that one at a time, two at a time, five at a time, 10 at a time. I mean, 10 ultrasounds at a time if you want to. And we're doing as much as we can today. If we get 100 babies saved this afternoon in the remaining 90 minutes, wouldn't that be something? For these 2 hours, we could save just 100 babies, that's 100 babies that will be alive next year because of what you and I do together today. You know, what preborn does, we only can do what we do by the grace of God and the generosity of people like you. We get zero money from corporations. We get zero money from the government. We get zero money for any of the services we provide, charge nothing for any of it, including those things I mentioned before, like maternity clothes and baby clothes and diapers and strollers and cribs and formula. 100% of what you give goes directly to providing ultrasounds. You know, every now and then, it's actually more often than that, someone says, hey, I'd like to do something extraordinary. I would like to maybe provide an ultrasound machine. Now, let me say on the outset, this is not something that everybody could do. It's a $15,000 one-time gift. But it would save literally thousands of babies for years and years to come. And 100% of that is tax deductible. And 100% of that goes directly to providing ultrasounds. Again, we separately fundraise for administrative and overhead. We do that once a year and do it in the fall, and it's offline. It's not something we do on the radio. So when we come to you on the radio, we can say, hey, you know, every single penny goes directly. And I used to think nobody can do the ultrasound machine. I mean, that's you know, that's a lot. That's $15,000. I mean, who's going to be able to do that? And, you know, last year we placed 126 of those machines. That's like 2.5 a week, every single week of the year. And so I just a long time ago had decided, you know, I'm just going to say it and somebody else can, you know, hear it or not hear it. God can decide who's going to hear it. So maybe that's you. Maybe you want that to be your personal legacy or your family legacy or maybe your business legacy. Maybe at a tough time for your competitors, for whatever reason, in God's providence and grace and mercy, he has blessed you in a remarkable way. And you wonder, why? Lord, why? I mean, thank you, but why? You know, I think he blesses us not just because he loves us. I think he blesses us because he trusts us to be him to somebody today. You know, like if you pray in the morning in your quiet time, if you pray, Lord, today put something in my path or someone in my path so I can be you to someone. Lord, if you'll do that, I'll be faithful. Lord, if you'll put that, give me that opportunity, Lord, I'll do that. Let me be honored by representing you to someone today. I think this could be an opportunity like that. This could be an answer to that prayer. That you woke up this morning, you had no idea we'd bump into each other this way. But now you know. Maybe this is the answer to that prayer. And now you get to do what you've been looking for all this time. Make a big difference for the Lord. It is a blessing to be a blessing. We are blessed to bless. It is a blessing to be a blessing, but we're also blessed so that we might bless. Those blessings are not intended, I don't think, to flow just to us. I think they're intended to flow through us. And so today, would you join us in providing ultrasounds? It's easy to do. It's ours to do. You can do it at 947FMtheword.com or go to the phone and dial this number, 833-850-2229, 833-850-2229. There are 280 and counting preborn centers and affiliate centers across the country. There's one just north of where I live, several in the area, but one just north of where I live in Texas. And I went up to the center, and it's managed by the center directors are a fairly young couple, maybe middle-aged couple, husband and wife named Aaron and Holly. And while we were there, we took the tour, and we talk a lot about the impact you can make on a girl who is pregnant. And that's true. There's no question about that. But it's also the husbands or the fathers of the baby or the partners, you know, those who are unmarried. It's not just girls. There's a ministry and a mentorship that takes place to men, too. In fact, at this one center, just last year, calendar year, 2025, they mentored and ministered to 900 men. 900. Think about that. And so I asked Aaron, the husband, just give us an example of what we're talking about. What was it like? Take us there. Let us know how men are ministered to, too.
2: I think about a 19-year-old African-American, strong, athletic football guy. I was called in to meet with him. His girlfriend was back having her appointment, and I took him in our room. You know, got all the Cowboys and Maverick stuff, and we're talking sports. And they start talking about, hey, so, man, you're here. Your girlfriend's pregnant. How are you feeling? And he was just talking about abortion, so casual, no big deal. And he just kept saying, you know, up to 8 weeks, it's just nothing. I mean, just it was, and he just kept saying 8 weeks, 8 weeks, 8 weeks. And so I said, hey, man, where are you getting the 8 weeks thing? And he literally said, well, I'm not educated. It's just what I think. And I said, well, hey, man, let me give you some science on this that, you know, hey, by 8 weeks, man, that child is fully developed and that baby's sucking its thumb and that baby, you know, is hearing noises and that baby's recoiling from pricking, meaning that it feels pain. And I mean, his eyes are getting real big. And so we kind of kept on that, you know, discussion for a couple minutes. And then there was a knock at the door and the nurses came and said, hey, it's time for the, you know, ultrasound. So we always want the guys to experience that as well, if possible. Sure. So I walked him down the room and he goes into the ultrasound room. And so, you know, we shook hands. I went to my office. And then about 15 minutes later, I get a call from the front desk and they're like, hey, you need to come back out here. And I go back to the lobby and here's this, again, 19-year-old, strong, athletic football player. And he's weeping in the lobby based on what he had just seen. And so he comes in. It's no big deal. And we have our discussion, and that kind of plants some seeds of, man, this of what truth is. And he goes in on 3D, 4K, sees his baby, and he is just rocked. And they made a choice for life. And so those ultrasounds are the difference between life and death.
19: That's true. The difference between life and death, that's what the truth is, you know. The difference between life and death. And you can provide that truth in the form of an ultrasound today. It's so easy to do. We invite you to do it. I know I've said it several times, but we really don't want you to miss the blessing. It is such a joy to be able to do something so easy, so cheap, and to know that 100% of what you give is going directly to provide ultrasounds. It's not just saving babies. It's also saving souls. We'll talk a little bit about that. And again, we have a great opportunity today. It's our last day. And so jot the number down, but better, just dial it as I say it slowly. It's 833-850-2229. 833-850-2229. $28 can help save one baby. 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
1: New crash up north causing a delay on I-25. Southbound I-25 between 136th and 120th Avenues. Left lane and express lane blocked there, causing a delay. Pretty heavy in that northbound direction of I-25. Tech Center into downtown take at least 45 minutes. C-470, Highlands Ranch Drive. The crash on westbound C-470 at Santa Fe with about a 10-minute delay. With traffic, I'm Susan Thielen.
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3: 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Do it online. Takes you about 40 seconds. Really, seriously, like 40 seconds. And not much longer than that when you call the number. So we're standing by for your participation today. There's a lot to be said about education. Got to know stuff. A lot to be said about even motivation, right? You educate and then motivate. But ultimately, it's all about participate. Participating or activating. And so that's what we're doing today. We're turning all that good intention into action, making love a verb today, because it really is up to us. If the people of God don't stand up and stand for life, you know, the other side is very proud of their position, as you probably have seen over the years, over the decades, very proud. They're loud and proud. They're wrong, but they're very proud and they're very loud. Now, we don't have to be loud in the rude sense, but we should not be ashamed of holding the proper position on life. We are not speaking just for our own selfishness. We are speaking on behalf of those who have yet to be born. We are speaking on behalf of the least among us, the most vulnerable among us. And so, yeah, we should not be embarrassed of that. Shouldn't be ashamed of that. We don't have to make a lot of noise to make the biggest difference for life. The way you make the biggest difference for life is to provide ultrasounds, because it gives the girl who's going to make the decision, whether she is in California, where you can decide to abort your baby the second before she breathes air. Same in New York, same in Vermont, same in New Jersey. And even here, doesn't matter what the laws are, though, once a girl hears her baby, hears her baby's heartbeat, sees her baby on the ultrasound screen, and all of a sudden her heart has changed, then it doesn't matter. The laws don't control. The laws do not change people's hearts. God can change a heart. And when you provide that ultrasound, you do that. And as I say, you can do it with us today. It's our last day, 833-850-2229. This is Teresa, a 20-year center director for Preborn Center.
4: Anna, she was a mom already of a one-year-old beautiful baby girl, and she recently found she was pregnant again, unexpected. And when she told her boyfriend that she was pregnant again, he told her that he didn't want the baby, but even more than that, he didn't want to be with her or their child. So she came to us from this place of complete rejection and brokenness. She had been raised in a Christian home, and she had a grandmother that she said she remembered talking about Psalm 139, that God sees your unformed body and all the days are ordained. And she even said, I don't want to hear anything like that. I've heard that. But so her anger was at God, too. Like, she didn't even want to hear anything positive. All she could see was her own pain. Mm-hmm. And when I talked to her and I said, you know, those verses are for you, too. God saw your unformed body, his first glimpse of you when you were in your mother's womb, and he's never taken his eyes off of you since then. He sees you now. He sees what you're going through. He sees everything, and he sees your heart. And something in her broke at that moment,

Every baby whose life is saved, a mom's life is saved too. Sometimes literally, but certainly saved from a lifetime of pain and sorrow and regret. Would you join us today? It really is the most loving thing you could do to provide the truth. Just say a prayer after that. I like to say, provide the ultrasound, say a prayer, leave it there. And God will take care of the rest. All you have to do is provide that ultrasound today by calling 833-850-2229, 833-850-2229. One of the other things we say is, the doing is the proof that the feeling is real. The doing is the proof that the feeling is real. It's not just about the feeling. You know, the feeling for God so loved the world that what? That it spilled over into action. The Good Samaritan, he didn't just think about it. He didn't just feel outraged about what had happened to the man that fell among robbers on the road. No, he did something about it. For God so loved the world that he gave. The widow's mite, she gave. The loaves and fishes, he gave. He offered. The Good Samaritan, he served. And Jesus says at the end of that story, you know, answering the question, who is my neighbor? And then he says, go and do likewise. Do likewise. Not just think, not just feel, not just be outraged. If there are babies being aborted seconds before birth, we should be outraged by that, but not just outraged. We don't shake our fists. We don't curse the darkness. We shine the light. That's what you can do today when you call the number at 833-850-2229. It's our last day. Every $28 can help save one baby. We have about 65 minutes left together. And that means we want to save 65 babies in 65 minutes. How do you do that? Well, you do a little bit, I do a little bit, she does a little bit, they do a little bit, he does a little bit, and all of a sudden, it becomes quite a bit, doesn't it? When you do five and somebody else says, hey, I can help save 10 for 280. Hey, I can help save five for 140. Hey, I want to help save a baby a month for less than a dollar a day. I'll never even know. It's gone. It's like the change left over from getting coffee. Whether you get it at Dutch Bros or wherever you get your Dunkin', whether you get it at Starbucks, wherever you get it, the change you put in the console, that adds up over time. You never know it's really gone. It becomes enough to help save a baby every single month for less than a dollar a day when you join us today in doing that. So would you join us? The Bible says in Ephesians 2:10, for we are God's handiwork created in Christ Jesus to do good works, which God prepared in advance for us to do. You see a theme? To do. Go and do likewise. We should be people that are doers. Doers of the word. Not just talkers. Not just hearers. But the doers. So would you join us today? Really, it's a very little bit from you, but it makes a world of difference to a girl who otherwise, a year from now, will have a very different memory from back to school time of year. You can make sure she has a great memory for back-to-school time of year. And you know, we've heard from many women who will say, that time of year rolls around, and I remember those babies, and I think about them every year. We want to make sure that whatever memory she has from this time of year is a good memory. You can provide that opportunity by giving her an ultrasound today. So would you join us? Bump it up against the top of the hour. The number again quickly is 833-850-2229. 833-850-2229. 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

0: with SRN News. I'm Keith Peters in Washington. President Trump says he's renaming Lake Ontario to be known as Lake America in the United States as he escalates his trade war with Canada. The president signed an executive order in the Oval Office on Thursday that updated the lake's name for the U.S. Geographic Naming Service. Trump cannot force Canada to follow his preferred naming convention, however. Three staff members from the Stars and Stripes military news outlet are suing to challenge their recent firings by the Pentagon, accusing the Trump administration of violating their First Amendment free speech rights to speak out against government interference in their work. On Wall Street, a good day as the Dow was up by 105 points. The Nasdaq rose 411 with the S&P 500 index up by 55 points. Oil near $84 a barrel. This is SRN News.
1: The word on traffic for the drive home.
2: Busy drive for us here. A couple of problems. Slowdowns out of Highlands Ranch. Backed up on C-470. The crash is westbound C-470 at Santa Fe. It's blocking up the right lane. Back to Broadway. Another 15-minute delay there. Up north, heavy traffic. Southbound I-25. A wreck between 136th and 120th Avenues. Blocking up the right lane. And a problem off highway, Iliff and Dayton. With traffic, I'm Susan Thielen.
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6: Other conditions across the Denver metro area going to be very nice through the rest of this Thursday. Slight chance of a thunderstorm. Skies partly cloudy, mid-60s tonight. High pressure shifting east Friday and Saturday makes for hotter temperatures. We're going to be looking at temperature readings about 10 degrees above average. Mid-90s for highs, mid to upper 60s for lows. Dry to mostly dry Friday. Isolated thunderstorms late Saturday. Not as hot with increasing shower and thunderstorm chances Sunday and Monday. I'm meteorologist Mark Huer.
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1: This is the show that answers your questions, opens the scriptures, and brings clarity to the issues that matter. This is the Gino Geraci Show, where biblical truth meets everyday life. 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
13: Scott Wilder in for Gino Geraci today. Because it's our last day, providing ultrasound, saving babies, and saving moms from perhaps a lifetime of pain and sorrow and regret by providing ultrasounds. Ultrasounds save babies. That's just a flat fact. And just to reset things, because I know we have some folks that just joined us, this is what Preborn does. Preborn is a ministry, Christian ministry, been doing this for 20 years this year. This is our 20th year providing ultrasounds and the gospel of Jesus Christ, showing the love of Christ to girls in a crisis situation or certainly an unexpected situation, giving them the truth without judgment, the truth in love, and then helping them make motherhood possible. You know, if you're married, you know, a wedding is not a marriage. A marriage is, you know, more, right? Takes longer, it's more involved. It goes on. And that's how motherhood is. You know, deciding to give birth to a baby is a good choice, but it's not the same as motherhood. Motherhood is bigger. So how do you make motherhood possible? Well, you provide things like, well, she says, I don't have any clothes that fit. Okay. Well, Preborn provides free maternity clothes. What about baby clothes? Yeah, baby clothes. Diapers, strollers, cribs, formula, parenting classes, on and on. All the things that she will need to begin as a new mom. It's not just about checking the box. It's not just about, okay, she chose life, boom, off to the next. That's not it at all. In fact, it is the beginning of a 3-year-long mentorship. If she wants that, a 3-year-long mentorship where she has access to all these things and classes. If she wants to learn about how to, you know, deal with her finances. If she wants to learn different skills. If she wants to go back and get her GED. You know, if she decides she wants to give birth to her baby, but she can't see herself being a mom, not right now. But she also can't abort the baby because she knows something she didn't know before. She knows that it is a baby. It's not a clump of cells. It's not unviable tissue mass. It's a real baby. It's her baby. And so she says, well, I'm not going to abort it, but I can't become a mom right now. Okay. Well, we can connect her with adoption agencies, sources, all those things. Work as a liaison. And even for girls who've been through this before and have just made the other choice, and maybe you're still working through all this. I mean, I believe that while perhaps you would go back in time, I mean, I would say most certainly you would go back in time and want to make a different choice. I would say if you've always thought it's irredeemable, if you thought nothing good could ever come from this, I want you to know that you are uniquely qualified and positioned to know the power of the ultrasound. We've had many women write and say, you know, if only someone had done this for me. One note I got not so long ago, this is what she said, and she went on to say more, but I kind of was stopped cold at the very beginning. She started out by saying, I wish someone had provided an ultrasound for me 47 years ago. And then she went on to tell her story. And I thought, isn't that a remarkable thing? She didn't say almost 50 years ago. She didn't say more than 40 years ago. She didn't say about 45 years ago. She knows exactly when that happened. Because as she went on to say, she thinks of those babies every single year at that time of year. Maybe you're just in the middle of or about to be, or you just recently took the picture of the grandkids there on the, or received a picture of the grandkids on the front porch holding up some sign about first day of school. Maybe you even have a picture of some college senior starting their senior year. Even they will take a picture and say, this is my last first day of school. A year from now, and years and years and years from now, at this time of year, at back to school time of year, whatever a pregnant girl decides, that's going to be part of her memory for back to school time of year for the rest of her life. Every single time of year, every single year that the back to school season, right after July 4th, she'll begin to see those back to school signs at the department stores, at the big box stores, and she will be reminded of whatever decision she makes right now. You can help her, not make her, not convince her to, but you can help her make the best possible decision by providing the truth to her in the form of an ultrasound. So we're doing that today. It's our last day. We have 50 minutes left and 50 babies. We want to save at least 50 babies in the next 50 minutes. The best way to do that is to save maybe 10 the next 10 minutes. $280 can help save 10 babies. More does more. Maybe you want to do a smaller amount over a longer period of time. That's good, too. But here's a way to do it. You call the number 833-850-2229. 833-850-2229. Or you can handle it online really easily, very quickly, at 947FMTheWord.com. 947FMTheWord.com. Teresa is a center director, and she tells you a little bit more about what I was talking about with the support for women that goes beyond the ultrasound, which you will provide today. What you provide today is the beginning, but there's more.
14: We have a great system for referrals. For literally anything, a need that they have, we have a way to help them. Between housing and insurance, we have a great relationships with maternity homes. If there's drug addiction involved or sex trafficking involved, we have wonderful contacts in that area as well. Food pantries, every food pantry that's in the area. We have a resource book that is huge. So there isn't really a need that we can eventually direct them to finding. Of course, and then the church, the local church, is a huge network of support that we can get them in. But here inside our centers as well, we have diapers and clothing and diaper wipes and all kinds of things for the mom, so we can help them all along the way with very practical resources and needs as well.
13: And it all starts with the ultrasound you provide today. I like this because I'm not a lazy person, but I also sometimes don't feel qualified, or maybe I'm not qualified by my nature. You know, some people are just made to protest or march or do some of that stuff. Maybe they're made to go out there and, you know, be on the front lines like that. I'm not really made like that. It's okay. Nothing wrong. If that's you, that's great. But this is something everybody can do. Even I can do this. Just provide an ultrasound. And actually, statistically, at the end of a parade, at the end of a march, at the end of standing on a street corner, holding a sign or holding a bullhorn, what is the percentage it has resulted in a saved life? I don't know. Maybe it's 100%. I don't think so. But here's what I know. When you provide an ultrasound today, there's an 83%, more than 83% of the time, it results in a choice for life. Not that you play the lottery, but if I came to you and said, hey, if you buy a ticket today, there's an 83% chance you're going to win. You would find those remarkable odds. And this is so much more important than money. This is about a baby's life and the future of her mother. And when you save a baby, you save a mom too. And you save a dad. We'll talk a little bit more about that. 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
2: Traffic driving around here in the metro area, slow speeds to deal with problems. Delays up north, crash on southbound 25 between 136th and 120th Avenues. That's in the right lane back to 144th. Wreck out of Highlands Ranch, westbound C-470 at Santa Fe, right lane blocked, about a 10-minute slowdown. And a wreck on the Boulder Turnpike, eastbound 36 at Federal in the right lanes. with traffic. I'm Susan Phelan.
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16: 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As it were, we were on his bucket list. I'm Steve Brown. 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
23: Before I got married, I was on a full scholarship at George Mason University for lacrosse. I was also on Team Canada playing for the World Cup team. And so I had all these dreams and hopes of pursuing professionally as a lacrosse player, then developing into a Division I coach. And I already had my whole route planned out. So we got married, my husband was on board, and my number one cheerleader saying, yeah, that's awesome. And then we got married and found out I was pregnant with Ethan 4 months after we were married. And when I found out I was pregnant, I was devastated. And it was crazy because I was a new believer. I'm like, you know, this is my body. I don't think we're ready for a kid. We'll just have an abortion. You know, and it came out just that simple. I was just like, yeah, we'll just have an abortion. It'll be fine. You know, and I'll just go on my route that I already had planned. And my husband, he is a strong Christian man, was like, no, like, you just got saved. So I was like, what? Like, no, I have a plan. Like, this is what I'm going to do. And I remember in the apartment, we were living in Rosemary Ridge apartment, sitting in the bathroom, just bawling, like crying my eyes out, thinking like, what am I going to do? And I just remember like, almost like a slap in the face, like, suck it up. And it was God saying like, you have to have faith in me. I will take care of you. Like, this is what I have planned. I already have your life planned out. This is what I have planned. Trust in me. And I just like stood up, like not stood up, but I just was like, oh, okay. let's do this. They were never judging. They're always there, open arm, welcoming you. And of course, they're too saying, like, this is your decision. This is you. Like, we're just here to support you and just educate you. And it was really cool not to be pressured. Like, you better keep this baby or you're going to, like, someplace you don't want to go. And it was just, it was really reassuring to know that, again, no matter what I decided, they were there. They just wanted to obviously help guide me and show me what was available. And ended up having Ethan March 25th, 2011, and he's amazing. He's perfect.
13: 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It's 20th anniversary for preborn, providing ultrasounds for girls and women. The truth at the single most important time in their life. You can do that today by calling 833-850-2229, online at 947fmtheword.com. I mentioned earlier that there's a preborn center just north of where I live, and the center directors there is a husband and wife named Holly and Aaron. Aaron is the man, Holly is the wife, of course, and we ask her to tell us about what it's like to come in and the difference that can be made with the gift of an ultrasound.
0: We had a young woman, she came in and she did not even want the ultrasound. She said, no, I don't want an ultrasound. I just want to see if I'm pregnant or not. So we gave her the pregnancy test. It showed positive. And she just said, no, I'm not going to have an ultrasound. We were sad because we thought, man, if she could just see that child. Well, to our surprise, she came back a week later. And she said, okay, I do want an ultrasound because twins run in the family, and I just need to find out, in her words, if I'm killing one child or two, and kind of shocking us. And so she's preparing herself for the ultrasound. The nurse, the advocate, they're there in the room, and the ultrasound begins. And sure enough, not only do we see one child, we see two. And her advocate is seeing these two babies with the nurse. And now she's getting a little nervous, a little fidgety. So to calm herself, she didn't even realize it, but she starts humming a song. And she starts humming the song, Jaira. And she's humming it. And then the patient says to her advocate, she goes, hold on. Are you humming the song, Jaira? And she goes, well, yeah, I am. How do you know that song? And she said, my aunt passed away last week, and she wanted that song played at her funeral. And so they had this kind of crazy moment. And so the advocate says to her during the ultrasound, as they are looking at these two babies, she said, well, do you know what the name Jaira means? And she said, I can't remember. What is it? And she goes, it's God will provide. And she goes, that's right, because she did have Christian upbringing. And she said, yes, Jehovah Jireh, God my provider. And the advocate said, don't you think that the Lord is trying to tell you something? That he will provide for you and these two babies. You can do this. And so she thought about it, and she's like, I'm not going to move forward right now with an abortion, but I'm just going to think about it. She came back again one more week later, now with her boyfriend. They see these babies on the screen, and they're like, okay, God will provide. Jehovah Jireh. A little did any of us know that a few weeks before all of that had happened, a donor of ours gave us the keys to a car, a larger SUV, and said, we want to give this to any patient that the Lord reveals to you all that needs it. And so we're sitting with them after their appointment, both the boyfriend and the girl, and they're like, well, she said, I already have a two-year-old, and now I've got twins. And she said, I have a tiny little car. How on earth? She said, that's my biggest pain point right now. How am I going to fit three babies in a car? And Aaron gets up, he walks over to a drawer, and he pulls out some keys, and he said, do you remember that song, Jaira? And they're like, yes. And he hands the keys to the girlfriend, and he says, Jehovah Jireh has provided. And he said, just before you even came here, the Lord was providing for this car.
13: Today, would you provide an ultrasound and start that whole thing rolling by providing an ultrasound for a girl? She needs the truth. She needs a friend is what she really needs, is a friend. Just someone who will tell her the truth, but do it in a non-judgmental way. You know, at preborn, we don't talk people into anything. We don't talk people out of anything. And the truth is, you don't have to. When you provide the ultrasound, it is so perfectly clear that that's a baby, that everything changes. I mean, the 180 that takes place is remarkable. So that's all you have to do is provide the ultrasound. You don't have to do much more than that. And maybe you want to do it every month. Maybe you want to do a big-time gift. Maybe you want to provide an ultrasound machine. $15,000 can do that. And remember, every penny is tax deductible, and every penny goes directly to providing ultrasounds. Or in the case of $15,000, the ultrasound machine, which, by the way, will save literally thousands of babies for years and years to come. Would you join us today? Join us saving babies, because ultrasounds save babies and save moms from perhaps a lifetime of pain and sorrow and regret. The number is 833-850-BABY, 833-850-2229. And you can also do it online. I've done it myself. It takes like 40 seconds. You know, some of the stuff is saved there in your computer. All you have to do is just pick the thing and then put the code in, the 3 or 4 digit code, and then you're all good to go. About 30 or 40 seconds, you can do it. You can do a monthly gift online. You can do a one-time gift online. Do a $28 gift to help provide one ultrasound, save one baby, or maybe do the $15,000 ultrasound machine, or really anything in between. Even more. Actually, I was on the radio somewhere several years ago, and a gentleman called and said, I would like to provide two ultrasound machines. We had a man earlier this year who heard us on the radio, and he actually wrote in the comments section, he wrote, that is not a typo. I do want to give $50,000. And he told this very heart-wrenching story of how he had been married, his not a Christian, married a non-Christian. His wife had had an abortion or two before they were ever met. And then he became a Christian. And she could not be with him anymore because she knew what his beliefs were. And he said, if only someone had provided an ultrasound for my now ex-wife those many years ago, she would not have abandoned me. He had given, I think he ended up giving like $150,000. It was an amazing story. And I just thought, this has got to be a typo. He meant 500, and the numbers got shifted. No, not at all. But you know, for the rest of us, it's not about how your wallet, it's about your heart. Not about how much you give, it's about how big your heart is. And we can all do something. And you know, you don't have to do everything for everybody, but if you provide an ultrasound for one girl today, you are doing everything for her. You're giving her not just what the world won't give her. You're giving her the truth when the world wants her to believe a lie. And it will result in a life saved. Actually, two. 833-850-2229. 833-850-BABY is the number. 30 minutes left. 25 babies left to save. 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
4: Mankind is constantly coming up with new scientific discoveries. 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
4: But God has provided a solution for us through his son, Jesus Christ.
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4: 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We're the Billy Graham Evangelistic Association.
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2: Pronouns out here, we got a few problems. Delays on the Boulder Turnpike. New crash on eastbound 36 at Federal. That's been cleared to the shoulder there. It's about a 10-minute delay behind it. Southbound 25, finally looking better. Problem near 136th Avenue cleared out. Busy across downtown. There's a stall westbound 70 at I-25 in the right lane. And a crash on westbound C-470 at Santa Fe in the right lane. With traffic, I'm Susan Phelan.
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7: Yeah, Scott Wilder for Gino this afternoon, and just a few minutes left together. In our brief time together, we want to save as many babies as we can because this is the last day with our friends at Preborn. And so, if you've already given thanks, if you've given before, I mean, there are babies alive today because of what we did together last year. In fact, because we've done this at the same time of year every year, year after year after year, there are babies that are entering kindergarten, certainly pre-K, maybe even first grade because of what we did together. Maybe they even have younger siblings now that also are alive today. And it all started with what you did way back when or just last year. And we're going to do it again. We're doing it right now, and today is the last day. So a year from now, how many babies will be alive because of what we do right now? Isn't that a sort of a wild thought that is within our power? We have it. $28 can help provide one ultrasound to help save one baby. That is in our power to do. 833-850-2229. 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
8: Hi, my name is Jules, and I'm going to share my story with you. Just a quick background. I'm 26. My husband Kyle is 32. We have a four-year-old little boy named Aiden. He's wonderful, adventurous, and very strong-willed. And after we had Aiden, we decided that it was one and done. We're going to be a family of three, and that was going to be enough for us. So, I got pregnant. And we were financially struggling. We were paycheck to paycheck. Kyle's job was just taking off. I was finishing school. Everything pointed to not having a baby. And I ultimately decided that I wanted an abortion. Sounds weird when you say it out loud. That's when I found Life Care. I remember showing up, and it was just so warm and inviting, and everyone was so nice. And I kept thinking, how can everyone be this nice? They asked if I wanted an ultrasound so that they could show me and possibly guess how far along that we were. And when she put the gel on me, and then she put the little stick thing on my tummy, and I saw her. This little alien thing, this little thing my husband and I made out of pure, intense love. That was the moment that I knew that I loved someone so much that I had never even met. That was the moment that my choice was made for me. I think my husband knew by the look on my face after I saw her on the monitor that we were going to be a parent of two children. How that all worked and changed my life. I've never been so happy for a family of four, and I just wanted to say thank you.
0: Hello, beautiful. Hello, beautiful. Oh, goodness.
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7: 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Every $28 can help save one. More does more. All you have to do is say, well, how many do you want to save? Maybe you would count up your kids or your grandkids. Maybe you would, maybe you have five grandkids. Maybe you say, you know, I'm going to save a baby for every one of the grandkids I have. So there you go. $28 can help save one. So $140 can do that for five. $280 can do that for 10. More, as I say, does more. You can decide what the amount is, but I would say if everybody sort of, I don't know, if we all sort of pull on the same end of the rope, it's amazing how much we can get done. Not any one of us can do everything, but all of us together can do a great deal. Just a little bit at a time. You know, we're not all made to march. We're not all made to, you know, provide an ultrasound machine. If you wanted to do that, if you can do that, then certainly that is an option for you. If you'd like to do that, if you're led to do that, been blessed enough to provide an ultrasound machine, you can do that. But for the rest of us, that doesn't mean we do nothing because we can't do everything. We can provide an ultrasound today or more than one. Maybe count up your kids. I talked about that on the radio one time, and a gentleman called, an older gentleman, and he said, I heard what you said about counting up your kids and maybe saving that many babies. And I said, yeah, well, thanks for doing that. He said, no, wait. But then I added my kids to that. I mean, my grandkids to that. So my kids and my grandkids. And I said, wow, that's fantastic. He said, no. But then I added my great-grandkids. And he said, I want to save 17 babies. So we have tally up his kids and his grandkids and his great-grandkids, 17. And he said, you know, I can't do it in one big chunk, but can I spread it out over a year? I said, absolutely. Take the number divided by 12 and then say, hey, I want to do that much every single month. So you decide what the number is for you. But today we have a chance to save babies. It's the last chance for those of us who want to join hearts and hands with preborn. It's easy to do. As we've said before, it's ours to do. The world not only does not join us in this, the world works against us in this and perpetuates the idea that it's not a baby, the lie that it's a clump of cells or unviable tissue mass. But the wonderful thing is, you know, the truth is hard to ignore. My favorite teacher in high school was my Algebra 2 teacher named Miss Chancellor. And she was kind of a spindly woman, kind of slight in build, had kind of a, I don't know, bowl cut haircut, like dyed black, kind of looked like Mo on the Three Stooges. I'm not being mean, but her hair was like that. And she had a phrase she always said, immediately obvious to the most casual observer. Now I have kids, three kids, they're all in their 30s. And if you ask them right now, if you started that sentence, they would roll their eyes, say immediately obvious to the most casual observer. Right, Dad? Because I said that all the time when they were growing up. Now, when Ms. Chancellor used that with me, it was never a compliment. Usually I was slinking back to my seat from the chalkboard, and she said, Mr. Wilder, that should have been immediately obvious to the most casual observer. And I bring that up because I think of that phrase when I think about what we're doing today. When you provide an ultrasound, and when she sees her baby and hears her baby's heartbeat, guess what? It is immediately obvious to the most casual observer that that's a baby. You could even say it's immediately obvious to the most callous observer. No matter what they've ever thought in their whole life or what they would want to believe they know that's a baby. Would you join us today? Just a few minutes left. 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We have just a few minutes left. And the phone number will be alive and well beyond the time we part ways. But wouldn't it be fun if you did it right now? 833-850-2229. 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
5: A new documentary titled Can You Hear Me Now explores whether in our modern society does God still speak through prophets. 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
9: I grew up in a church that believed that God speaks, and so it was really weird for me when I met people that didn't believe that he did that anymore. 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What are prophets' true and primary purpose? Do they exist today? All of that is in this documentary.
5: The film also features the very last one-on-one interview with conservative activist Charlie Kirk, recorded just 2 weeks before his assassination at Utah Valley University. The documentary is called Can You Hear Me Now? 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
10: Couple of crashes in the drive, slowdowns in the Highlands Ranch area. That's a wreck on westbound C-470 at Santa Fe. Has a right lane blocked, backed up there to Broadway. It's about a 7-8 minute delay. Had a stall causing problems, westbound 70 at I-25, that's in the right lane. Had some problems on I-25, cleared out, pretty crowded for northbounders through the tech center into downtown at about 40 minutes. With traffic, I'm Susan Phelan.
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7: Okay, so we just have a few minutes left, and I want to remind you that, just to reset this if I could, Preborn has been doing this for 20 years, providing ultrasounds for girls and women and the gospel of Jesus Christ for 20 years. In fact, we're on track to, by the end of this calendar year, have saved 500,000 babies by providing their moms with ultrasounds. Isn't that remarkable? 500,000 babies saved. And all you have to do is provide the ultrasound. You can have that impact today. So you're providing the gospel of Jesus Christ. You're providing the ultrasound. It's completely tax deductible. 100% of what you give goes directly to providing ultrasounds. And we're doing it together. We've been doing it a long time. And we don't want to leave you out. We want you to be a part of this today. It's so easy to do. It's ours to do. You're starting something. It isn't concluded with the choice for life. It begins. She gets free services that go beyond that. Once she chooses life, she has classes she can take. Maybe she wants to learn how to balance we don't balance checkbooks anymore, but do home finance, create a good budget for her family, learn about good neonatal care, taking care of her body as she gets ready to have a baby. What are the things she should do? What are the things that she should not do? Does she want to consider adoption for her baby, or is she prepared to have her baby and become a mom and help make motherhood possible? All those things like maternity clothes, baby clothes, diapers, strollers, cribs, formula, parenting classes. I mean, all those things begin with the ultrasound you provide today. And it's so easy to do. Would you join us by simply picking up the phone and calling this number? I know that I say the phone number too quickly many times. I would hate for that to be the reason or excuse or reason that you wouldn't join us in saving babies. Well, I would, but you know, he says the number so fast. I'll say it slowly. Ready? It's 833-850-BABY. Okay? That's easy, right? 833-850-BABY. And the numbers at the end are 2229. So 833-850-2229. 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And I would just say, you know, this is our last day. And the devil is really tricky. I don't know what it's like for you, but with me, you know, if I had an inclination to do it or felt the tug to do something like this, I think the Holy Spirit maybe would be telling me, hey, it's a good idea. You know, the devil would probably say, yeah, this is fine. Just do it later. Because he knows if he can delay me, he can distract me. And then I'm going to miss the blessing altogether. We don't want you to miss the blessing. Be a part of this today. Join us. We've been doing it for a long, long time. 100% of your gift goes directly to providing ultrasounds. We separately fundraise for all that other stuff, the administrative and overhead and all that. So again, the number one more time, just one more time, that number is 833-850-2229 or online at 947fmtheword.com. Pleasure being in for Gino Geraci today. 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
18: ever-changing culture through the lens of unchanging truth. For the Colson Center, I'm John Stonestreet. Back on July 3rd, during his comments to commemorate America's 250th anniversary, New York City Mayor Zoran Mamdani contrasted what he called conventional wisdom about so-called American exceptionalism with his own belief that America is exceptional because, and I quote, here, nothing is fixed into place. The approach is similar.

0: Donnie also announced a new tax, a surcharge, on those with non-primary residences in New York City. His office then published a long list of all who would qualify for such a tax, despite the long history of violence by those committed to socialist ideology. The assassination of the UnitedHealthcare CEO in New York City by confessed killer Luigi Mangione and everyone who celebrated it should have been enough to reconsider that plan. Of course, a central plank of socialism's economic agenda is that the state should own the means of production. In the socialist view, the state's ultimately responsible to ensure what Mamdani has now redefined as American exceptionalism, and his proposal for government-owned grocery stores naturally follows. As Dr. Eric Patterson wrote recently on a Breakpoint commentary, remember, Marx said that control of the economy was the first step toward control of everything. It's noteworthy that democratic socialists attack private property, an innovative business environment, and often call freedoms of religion and conscience smokescreens for superstition and intolerance of their progressive agenda. End quote. Ironically, it was American communists who first coined the phrase American exceptionalism out of frustration that America proved so resistant to communist takeover. And Stalin popularized the phrase as a way to accuse America of believing this heresy that it was somehow exceptional and exempt from the historical inevitability of the communist revolution. There is no universally agreed upon definition, but if America is indeed exceptional, it's not because of some self-perceived superiority or because Americans are somehow exempt from human frailty and fallenness. Rather, it's because the combination, certain founding principles, the priority of religious liberty, the flourishing of pre-political institutions, and a robust civic culture somehow better reflect the potential and the perils of the human condition. The young, energetic faces of the DSA and all of their supporters reject these aspects of America's founding, its covenantal purpose, and its role as a model for freedom. Instead, they reimagine America out of an envy for those they believe have unfairly advanced. Time will tell how powerful the movement will be. In the meantime, Americans should be doing their homework, studying the history of socialism. For the Colson Center, I'm John Stone Street with Breakpoint. Today, I want to say thanks to Steve and Jolene of Linden, Washington. Thanks for being a Cornerstone Monthly Partner of the Colson Center. You helped make this episode of Breakpoint possible.
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3: Near the end of the Revolutionary War, George Washington received a letter from one of his own officers. Colonel Louis Nicola suggested that America might be better served by a monarchy, with Washington himself as king. Washington firmly rejected the idea. He had spent years leading Americans in a fight for independence from a monarchy. He would not see that victory end with America creating a king of its own. He understood that the cause of the revolution was greater than any one man. His example reminds us that power can be offered, earned, or taken. But character determines whether we use it for ourselves or remain faithful to something greater.
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6: With SRN News, I'm Keith Peters in Washington. Judge Christopher Cooper has expressed skepticism about the Kennedy Center's plan to quickly add President Trump's name to the building. During a Thursday hearing, Cooper questioned the urgency of the timeline, which aligns with a recent vote by the Trump-aligned board. The board aims to inscribe Trump's name on the facade and rename the plaza in his honor. Outgoing North Carolina Congressman Chuck Edwards has implored House colleagues to reconsider an ethics committee report that found he engaged in persistent, unprofessional, and inappropriate conduct towards two female aides and recommended his censure. Edwards' letter dated Tuesday asked representatives to distinguish between unconventional conduct and sexual harassment. On Wall Street, the Dow by 105 points. More details at srnnews.com.
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7: Heavy traffic on I-70, report of two separate stalls. Westbound 70 at I-25 in the right lane. And behind it, westbound 70 just before Washington, that stall in the left lane. We have nearly a 15-minute delay there on westbound 70. Crash in the Highlands Ranch area, westbound C-470 at Santa Fe, right lane blocked. And a crash out west on eastbound 70 at Floyd Hill in the right lane. With traffic, I'm Susan Phelan.
5: Denver weather.
8: Other conditions across the Denver metro area going to be very nice through the rest of this Thursday. Slight chance of a thunderstorm. Skies partly cloudy, mid-60s tonight. High pressure shifting east Friday and Saturday makes for hotter temperatures. We're going to be looking at temperature readings about 10 degrees above average. Mid-90s for highs, mid to upper 60s for lows. Dry to mostly dry Friday. Isolated thunderstorms late Saturday. Not as hot with increasing shower and thunderstorm chances Sunday and Monday. I'm meteorologist Mark Huer.
9: Current temperature
10: 88 degrees.
9: Alex Marlowe doesn't see advancement.
11: This is one of the narratives that's emerging as we head into the midterm season. The Democrats don't stand for anything. They don't have any core beliefs. There's nothing that they represent other than hatred of Donald Trump and hatred of the